0: environmental financial technology company. That company later entered bankruptcy after its co-founder was charged with fraud, but Leonard hasn't been charged with any wrongdoing. A look at the forecast from the Global News Weather Center. A yellow severe thunderstorm watch remains in effect for the GTA. Cloudy tonight, a 30% chance of showers, low of 20. Tomorrow, mainly cloudy, slight chance of rain, high of 28. The humidex will feel closer to 34. Then cloudy overnight, a low of 20. On the weekend, Saturday, sunny, high of 28. Sunny on Sunday with a high of 29. If you want to be the first to know, sign up for breaking news alerts at globalnews.ca. I'm Danny Longo. This is Global News.
1: Broadcasting from the neutral zone, where every perspective gets diplomatic immunity. 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
2: We like to say keep politics out of the workplace. Seems like a good general rule, right? But how true is it? Well, new research suggests that even our work life might be politically sorted, which in turn affects who you meet, who you cooperate with, and understand at your job. So does politics inject itself into the workplace, even though most people don't want it to? That's what we're going to try to answer here with Reuben Hurst, a management professor at the University of Maryland who has studied this. Reuben, welcome to the show.
3: Thank you, David. I'm really excited to be here.
2: So do most people think they have workplaces where nobody talks about politics and everyone gets along harmoniously? Is that kind of the assumption of what most workplaces look like?
3: Yeah, I think there's kind of this norm that politics, like religion or like other subjects, are just things that you kind of leave out of work because it gets in the way of doing what you're there to do, right? Which is, I don't know, earn money, make products, do whatever it is that your business is doing. But I think what we've seen over the last couple of decades, especially in the United States, is that politics have sort of seeped into corners of public life where they currently were not, right? So there's evidence that people sort of where they choose to live, who they date, who they choose as a college roommate. And what our paper is sort of showing is that, well, actually, it also seems to shape where people choose to work. And sort of directly to your question, it seems unlikely that that would be the case if politics were, in fact, kind of not featuring in work life.
2: Is it enough to just not talk about it? Because even if everyone agrees to this unspoken rule, I'm not going to talk about which candidate I like or which party I like or how much I hate about the other party. Are there like tons of subtle indicators at work that like show what political camp you're a member of? I assume there are. How you dress, how you talk, or the things you talk about, right?
3: Yes. Yeah. And that means that it is sort of become almost impossible to perfectly hide one's political identity. I think historically, again, it may have been easier, but especially as you worked with someone over years, the opportunities for something to slip, right, for that kind of veil to fall and that revelation to be made increases. There's a paper I really like that shows that sort of after, I think it was Obama at one point said that he really liked lasagna, that lasagna was his favorite food. The Republicans started saying they hated lasagna.
2: Oh boy.
3: And so like,
2: so at work, if you bought into that and you were in a part where you were living in a place where there were a lot of opinions, if you just said to your coworker, I had lasagna last night,
3: exactly,
2: all of a sudden you're in it.
3: You're in the company cafeteria and all of a sudden lasagna becomes a talking point, a political talking point. And this is what I mean by the sort of the fact that politics has sort of infiltrated all these corners of life means that it's impossible to ignore. That said, I mean, we don't actually measure this exactly in our paper. I think there is an open question about sort of how deliberately people seek to keep politics out. But the evidence, this sort of that we show in this paper, that there is kind of significant levels of political segregation suggests that people sort of don't really tolerate sort of working alongside those that are politically active. It's like we show that this sorting is much larger for people that are politically active, people that vote, people that make political donations, right? And so there seems to be a large population of workers for whom it is very maybe too uncomfortable to be around someone who you know sort of feels very differently about political issues than you do.
2: Now, okay, if I sort of accept that workplaces can become segregated, which is a word we usually associate with like race, gender, class,
3: yes,
2: whatever, but
3: yep.
2: if we, in a political sense, what does that end up looking like? And how do you even test how politically segregated a workplace is for your research?
3: Yeah, that's a great question. And sort of represents basically all my waking hours for the last 3 or 4 years. So,
2: and you know, we're going to boil it down to 10 minutes on the radio.
3: That's right. It'll sound very trivial as I explain it here, but it's in fact been a saga of blood, sweat, and tears. But the sort of the two things that made this possible. So the first is that voter registrations in the United States are public. So each state keeps a record of who is registered to vote. In 30 states, that includes an explicit list of a registered partisanship. Getting sort of that data from each state is very difficult, but there's a data provider now that sort of gets all that data, cleans it, standardizes it, and sells it. And so that's where we get kind of people's public records of people's political sort of partisanship. And the second piece of data, which is more novel that has become available, is companies have begun basically taking LinkedIn profiles, standardizing them, cleaning them, and then selling that data en masse. So what we did is basically bought these two data sources. And then the real hard part then is how do you find sort of merging them, right? Finding workers and connecting them to their voter files. And again, this
2: is a little nerdy, but I'm glad you're explaining it. Okay. So basically the data is online, the short of it, but how do you correlate it all? And
3: yeah. And so that, I mean, the nitty gritty is buried in the appendix of our papers, and I won't go into too much detail, but we use a combination of what's called probabilistic matching, where we sort of say like, okay, based on someone's name, someone's gender, someone's geography, sort of geography of residence, how sort of confident are we that these two people are the same person matching across data sets? And so that's how we kind of first did it, our first cut of matching. And then we've been able to use these more advanced kind of large language models that it's more of a black box, but uses kind of information about different labor markets, people's names, and is able to do this kind of AI black magic to find these matches. And so we're still doing this. We're able to capture about 45 million U.S. workers, which is about 20% of workers in the United States, which is a lot.
2: Yeah. And how do you know whether they're like off in their own camps at work? Is it based on their connections on LinkedIn?
3: Yeah, great. No, great question. So the way that we do it is very straightforward. After doing this, we have a huge data set, right? We have 45 million workers. We know where they work, and we know whether they're a Democrat, a Republican, or an independent. There's a side note here where for independents, there's a lot of research showing that independents, people that call themselves independents, are very often actually partisans, and there's methods to kind of code which way they probably actually are in practice. So we do some of that. Let's leave that aside for a second. But then simply what we do is we say, okay, let's, for every single person in our data set, let's calculate the share of people that work at the same company and in the same geographic area that are their same partisanship, or equivalently that are sort of not their partisanship. And that's basically the crux of the analysis is like, okay, if there was no political sorting, we would expect Democrats and Republicans to have the same share of coworkers that are Democrats and Republicans. And what we find is not that, right? We find that compared to Democrats, Republicans work in places in which the share of coworkers that are also Republicans is 11 percentage points higher, which I know it's like takes a second, like think through that sentence and parse that, but that's kind of the punchline finding from the paper.
2: Got it. You've done two things that have surprised me in this interview. Usually when academics go off on the numbers and all the complicated stuff, I get totally bored. You haven't bored me, which is very exciting. And two, I guess the second thing is I'm not bored. It's really exciting. Okay. Assuming this all happens, which I believe it does, based on what you're telling me, what are the implications of it? Does it affect like someone's career in the long term? Does it affect who they meet? Like, does it affect people's jobs deeply?
3: Excellent point. So we have a follow-up paper that we're currently writing where we actually show that if you start your career as a political minority within a firm, so if you're a Democrat and all your coworkers are Republicans, or if you're a Republican and all coworkers are Democrats, you actually have worse career prospects over the rest of your career. So your ultimate kind of promotion trajectory is lower. And then the mechanism, the explanation seems to be that if you're in the political minority at a firm, you're more likely to leave. And leaving a firm means you have to go somewhere else. You have to restart. You have to start climbing that corporate hierarchy. There's It's human capital that you've developed in relation to that specific firm that is no longer valuable when you change employers. So there's big implications for people's careers, but I think the one we highlight in this paper that's equally important is there's implications for democracy, right? That, so I've talked a lot about segregation and sorting, but we also show that there's a lot of political diversity within firms. And so the workplace might actually be one of these places where, as we become more sorted across our neighborhoods and our relationships and our religions, that we continue to meet people that aren't like us politically at work. And that could be actually good for democracy, right? That we're seeing that the other side isn't a bunch of, I don't know,
4: awful people. I think right now we're in a climate where everyone, no matter where you are politically, those on one side think the other side sucks, and that's a real problem.
3: That's right.
4: Well, Reuben Hurst is a management professor at the University of Maryland. Reuben, this has been a great conversation. Thanks for being on the show.
3: Thanks so much, David, for having me. I really appreciate it.
4: Coming up, there's a crisis in schools. AI can write the essay, fake the homework, maybe even pass the class. So what is left for universities to teach in this age?
1: Keep your feed interesting. 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It's the best way to keep David humble in the comments. 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
5: Forty Toronto, big trouble traffic northbound on the 410 approaching Williams Parkway. We've got the right lane closed for some construction. It is backed up from about Steeles Avenue. You want to get off the 410 at Steeles, take West Drive up to Williams Parkway, and jump back on the 410. 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
9: 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UV's perfect Saturday. Bug index is low Sunday morning.
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1: For students, AI can now do their assignments, offload almost all their thinking. And maybe the real way at looking at this problem isn't how to prevent students from using it. It's educating students who actually care about the work before they can get a robot to do it. I'm here with Peter Seebon, a professor at the University of Melbourne, and Sally Mail, an engineering professor at Curtin University, both in Australia. Peter, first off, welcome to you.
2: Thank you.
1: And Sally, welcome to you as well.
3: Thank you, David.
1: So when people who like aren't in the university racket right now hear about AI in the classroom, their mind immediately goes to cheating. But my understanding of your argument, both of you, is that cheating is not really like the disease. It's more a symptom. What do you think universities are doing wrong when it comes to AI these days?
3: Cheating is, as you say, it's a symptom. It's something that is a very natural response for students because generative AI can do almost anything we are setting up for the students to do to help them to learn and or to assess them. And of course, like any person, they'll take shortcuts if there are shortcuts, and there are shortcuts that generative AI is providing. But if they take those shortcuts, they won't necessarily learn, as you said. And so we think that rather than getting into an arms race with generative AI, which is what a lot of universities are doing, where they're focusing on cheating, which is just futile because it's getting harder and harder. The generative AI is becoming more and more reliable and capable of doing almost anything. And the tech that students are using, such as button cameras on their lapels photographing exam papers and then earplugs telling them what to write on their exam papers, those things are just going to continue to make it impossible to win in that arms race. So we don't think that's a solution, and we don't think that's really getting to the problem, as you said. We feel that it's about intrinsic motivation for the students, because it's the approach that the students take to using AI. There's not actually anything wrong with using generative AI if the generative AI is used in a way so that the students learn with using generative AI instead of offloading the opportunity to learn, as you said. And we feel that it's about intrinsic motivation for the students so that they approach how they use the generative AI appropriately. And to get the students to do that, students need to be approaching their studies in a particular way that we feel we can support them to achieve.
1: That all sounds fine and well, but I remember being that age, you know, going to in my undergrad, and I didn't have a much intrinsic motivation myself. Like, how do we find students that are intrinsically motivated where they have the option to use large language models to do the work, but they don't want to? They want to learn from themselves.
2: David, did your parents make you learn a musical instrument?
1: They did. And all I wanted to do was quit. And then when I was 14, I begged my mom to let me take lessons again on my own terms. And I got a lot of joy from it.
2: Okay. And that's exactly the thing. It captures it perfectly. But if you have a kid who you say they have to learn the piano or the violin or some other source of agony for the family and the neighbors, and you try to make them practice, it doesn't work. You can try to bribe them. It's not going to work. They're only going to practice the piano if they decide that they really want to learn. And if they have a secret button so they can pretend to practice and you can't tell the difference, it makes it even worse. And that's what AI does. So you have two choices as a parent. Either you get the kid like you to decide that he wants to be a rock star, and so he actually will start to get pleasure out of it because he is intrinsically motivated, really, really wants to do it. Or in the short term, you make it so that the thing that they find unpleasant offers other benefits that make it worthwhile. So, you know, you might want to be in the school ensemble so you can make friends or so you can show off to your parents, or you might want to learn songs that you like to sing or things. And then along the way, you'll want to practice to do that, and then you'll start to enjoy learning to play the instrument a bit more. And those are the two basic strategies that universities are going to have at their disposal. They're going to have to move to away from this competitive arms race with their students to a new world where it's very much about teaching the students to value what they're being taught so they don't want to lose the AI, even though it's easier. And in the shorter term, And that's called transformative learning. And in the longer term, ways of thinking about the world so that they see it as being valuable.
4: I love that. And it sounds lovely, but I'm trying to think about it in the context of how universities work now, why kids go, the expectations from parents, job market, all that stuff. And how would it work in practice?
2: Can I tell you about a subject that I've taught where we achieved this?
4: And
2: that
4: sure.
2: was what inspired this subject. So I was hired by the university to make our engineering graduates more employable. And the problem is that to become employable, they have to understand things like business and how to work with other people and how to be nice. And they wanted to do, and that the world is a world where problems don't have fixed answers. And they've come from a world where it's like, solve the problem, get the right answer, and prove to the instructor that you know what they want you to know. So what we did is, instead of saying, you know, this is how you work in a team, this is how you do this, this is how you do that, we gave them a really exciting innovation problem to work on with the company. So they were sort of thought it was an interesting thing to want to do in the short term. And then we spent a lot of the semester teaching them to think like graduate engineers, not like students, right? To think about learning how to learn, think about creating value for other people, thinking about creating value with other people rather than by yourself, that sort of stuff. And lo and behold, wrapped up like that, we were able to teach them the professional skills they needed, get them the jobs that they wanted, and get them performing better in those jobs.
4: So is the idea here education should teach students how to think like a certain professional rather than like do math problems, you know, do engineering sketches on a page, but rather think like how engineers work in a workplace? Is that the shift, as I understand it?
3: That is part of the shift, whatever it is that the student would like to become as a graduate, is changing their identity. We say very clearly and have found in our research, it's not that students come in with no identity, of course, but they come in with a particular identity. So, for example, in engineering, many of the students have come into engineering because they have very strong prowess around their technical expertise. And that's become a very clear part of their identity and often why they were encouraged or they've chosen to study engineering. But engineering is not all about calculations. As Peter said, engineering is about working with people and doing things for people. And if we're trying to teach them about things that are not just calculations, we need the students to be interested in studying those things. So we need them to have perceptions of themselves as of possible future selves as engineers. And for that, they need to have a realistic understanding of what engineers do and then be able to see some aspect of that that's appealing to them and see the relevance of their studies to that.
4: Most professors, professionals who work at universities, when I talk about AI with them, the main thing they want to say is how to prevent the plagiarism, how to stop it. You've given me such an interesting lens to attack this problem with. Is there any other things that you think that educators are getting wrong about this, that in the future things will be a lot different because there's no option but for things to be different because of the tools that large language models give people to write papers, you know, answer questions, things like this?
2: One of the places where universities are struggling is that we don't know terribly well how the professions that students are going into are going to change and how to educate for that. So, you know, it's not only that the machine can do the technical calculations for the students, but they're also going to be doing the technical calculations for the professional. And so, you know, there's been this problem in education, you know, if knowledge is expanding infinitely and the syllabus is confined, then we've been cramming more and more knowledge in, and maybe we won't have to have as much knowledge in the syllabus in the future.
4: Peter Seebohn is a professor at the University of Melbourne, and Sally Mail is a professor in engineering at Curtin University, both in Australia. Sally, I've enjoyed the chat. Thanks for being on the show.
3: Thanks, David.
4: And Peter, thanks to you as well.
2: Thank you.
4: Up next, romantic cheating. People have strong opinions about it, but could it make your relationship stronger? A new study says maybe. I'm David Cooper. This is The Last Show.
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4: Romantic cheating, a controversial subject. A lot of people will say that if their partner were to cheat, it would be one of the biggest deal breakers they can imagine. But if that's true, why do so many couples stay together afterward? And why do some actually say their relationships get better and stronger after healing from infidelity? Let us discuss that with Dr. Kathy Nickerson, a psychologist who specializes in affair recovery. Kathy, welcome to the show.
21: Hi, David. Thank you so much.
4: So this is kind of a taboo subject. When I bring up cheating and recovering from it and whether it's acceptable, whether a relationship can move on from it at a dinner party, All of a sudden I'm in the middle of an argument. People have very different opinions on this topic, don't they?
21: They do. They sure do. Yeah. I mean, when I talk about it, people look at me and say, what? You do what? And you specialize in what? But the funny thing is that most people do recover from affairs and most people do reconcile. They just never talk about it. So there's this myth out there in the universe that cheating is a deal breaker in all relationships. And that's not true. So I really wanted to bust that myth and do some research to show it isn't true.
4: Why are people so uncomfortable with the idea that a relationship might possibly survive after an affair? We're not saying affairs are good.
21: Right.
4: They're a cruddy thing to do.
21: Totally.
4: But why are people uncomfortable with that fact? Why does that fact draw such a, I don't know, polarizing response from people?
21: Yeah, I think it's because it challenges the idea of true love. We have this very fixed idea that if you love someone, you could never, ever cheat. And I've seen time and time again that that isn't true. You can love someone and still act in some really hurtful, horrible ways. And so people assume that cheating means something that it doesn't. Cheating is really just a big, giant painkiller. And it's not a statement really on the love somebody has for their partner.
4: And you're not just saying this. You've done studies on this.
21: Yeah.
4: Why do people say they cheat when they also say they love their partner?
21: Yeah. Well, to give you a number, we recently did one of the largest infidelity studies ever done. We talked to over 5,000 people and we included people who cheated and people who, experienced the betrayal. And when we ask the people who cheated, did you regret the affair? Most of them did. Did you love your affair partner? No. Over 80% said that the affair was a painkiller for them. And that was surprising that they recognize now that this was something they were doing to cope when life got incredibly overwhelming for them.
4: I mean, that tracks when people are low in life. They, seek affection, seek validation anywhere they can find it. You know, when you're feeling like garbage, you're grasping at straws.
21: Yeah.
4: This explains why people cheat in some cases, to me at least.
21: Totally. Right. It's the same thing with, why do people suddenly start drinking a lot? Why do people start, using drugs? If you're in enough pain, you'll take whatever painkiller is kind of available to you to alleviate the pain that you're in, the emotional pain.
4: Now, people who have cheated, is it often like they're sitting at home thinking, oh, I'm going to cheat on my partner. I better start looking for someone, getting closer to people with the intention of cheating? Or is it more like spur of the moment? You're off on a work trip. You're at a bar. Someone at a bar flirts with you and you make the decision in a split second.
21: Yeah, for the vast majority of people, they have kind of an avoidant attachment style. So that means they want to avoid conflict. They want to avoid feeling their feelings. They want to avoid talking about their feelings. So they have just been shoving all their feelings down and suffering for a long time. And then they will be often at the workplace or talking to a neighbor or a friend of a friend, and they'll suddenly start talking about how much pain they're in. And then the person responds and says, oh, I can really relate. And that's, that's so awful. And that attention, that, release of talking about the feelings, the validation is like water to somebody that's been walking through a desert for 100 years. They just love that and they crave it and seek it out. So it starts very, casually. And then there's, oh, let's talk more later. And then there's, let's exchange phone numbers in case we have questions. And let's text each other. And then it goes from there. Then it's, let's have lunch. And then it's, oh, okay, let's go here after work today. And then, the next things tend to happen.
4: Now, if the mainstream narrative is that cheaters are unhappy in the relationship all along and they want out, or another narrative you might see in TV and movies is that this person's just a bad, terrible person. If these are the narratives that we commonly accept,
21: yeah.
4: What do the narratives actually look like? How would you boil this all down for me?
21: Yeah, I mean, I really push back whenever anybody says, oh, cheaters are just horrible people. They have awful characters. They have a big character defect. No, I mean, several different research studies that have been done historically have shown us that our judgment, our character, our morality is more flexible than we'd like to admit. When we're in enough emotional pain and the situation seems dire enough, we're going to choose anything that makes that situation better. Now, I'm never, ever justifying affairs. They're always the wrong thing. They're always a lousy choice. I would tell everyone, never, ever have an affair. But what I can tell you is so many of the people who do cheat, cheat once and then don't cheat again. Most people think that's not true. But our research and several other studies have found that about 60% of the time, people only cheat once. Now, I wish that was like 99%, but or let's just have 100. I wish that never was higher, but it's kind of encouraging to me as a therapist to know, okay, some people do this and then realize, oh, I never want to do this again. This was a very complicated, very painful painkiller that I chose, and this is not who I want to be.
4: Why do you think some people classify recovering from cheating as a not possible thing? For example, if their partner fell into alcoholism, they might try to work mm-hmm. through that with them. If their partner, I don't know, lost their job or had some mental health struggles, they would work through that with them. If a partner got in a horrible fight with a friend and it was the partner's fault, you know, if life trouble comes along, a lot of couples say they'll work through it. But if this one particular life trouble comes along, cheating, a lot of people say, no, I would immediately leave. That's a deal breaker. Why do you think we have such a hard line on this?
21: I think it just feels so deeply and profoundly destructive to the foundation of the relationship. And in all honesty, it is, right? Like, we assume that fidelity, like being faithful, is the bare minimum requirement of this committed relationship. So if you break that, then everything else must be lost. And I think, you know, it's very common for people to say, if somebody ever cheated on me, I would never go back with them. And I understand, and everybody should do what's right for them. But when you find yourself in that moment, you realize, oh, this is so much more complicated and so much bigger than I thought it was. And you're in this horrible spot of, I love the person who did this to me, right? And I hate this person who did this to me. And it's not an easy decision to make about whether to stay or go. So, and it's so extraordinarily painful. In fact, I have had some trauma veterans who experience trauma come back and tell me, oh, I would pick the PTSD I had from war over the PTSD I had from the betrayal any day. This was far worse. It's extraordinarily painful.
4: But it's something that, even though people say that they have a hard line on it, many couples will work through or attempt to work through, isn't it?
21: Yeah. Yeah. Most people do. Most people want to reconcile, and the people who want to reconcile succeed. So that was, in fact, one of the things we were really looking at. In our research paper, we were trying to figure out, well, what makes somebody likely to reconcile and what's the pathway to reconciliation? And we found that people who want to reconcile, almost 80% succeeded in reconciling. So that's pretty awesome.
4: It is pretty awesome. And I want to talk about how couples can work through infidelity and what some of the strongest predictors of that relationship staying together with Dr. Kathy Nickerson after the break. Check out her book, The Courage to Stay, How to Heal from an Affair and Save Your Marriage. Kathy is a psychologist who specializes in affair recovery. When we come back, just that. What predicts success of a couple staying together after an affair?

0: 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It's the tastiest sounding domain on the internet. That's lastshow.pizza.
1: Toronto, big trouble traffic. Northbound on the 410 at Williams Parkway. We got the right lane closed for some work. It's backed up from just past Steeles Avenue. You may want to get off the 410 at Steeles and take West Drive all the way up to Williams Parkway, where you can rejoin the 410. 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That's the big trouble traffic spot right now. I'm Lori Turcotte, 640 Toronto.
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0: That I never knew that feeling? It happens every few minutes here. 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
9: People have strong opinions about what should happen to a relationship after one partner cheats. But the fact is, many people stay in them. Many people work through cheating. And we're talking about how to do that based on a recent study that digs just into that. We are here with Dr. Kathy Nickerson, a psychologist who specializes in affair recovery. Kathy, welcome back to the show.
10: Thank you so much, David. Great to be back with you.
9: So we talked a lot about what people's opinions are around cheating, but I want to dig into what actually happens when a partner cheats and I suppose gets caught.
10: Mm-hmm.
9: Couples don't always immediately break up.
10: No.
9: Some try to work through it. And I'm curious what happens at that stage.
10: Okay. So that is like the nuclear bomb just went off stage. That is a horrible, horrible moment. So in that moment, you know, the person who was betrayed feels like their world has just disintegrated in front of them and they're, you know, overcome with shock and horror. And then the person who strayed is really scared, right? So they're painkiller, right, is now going to be going out the window. They still have the original pain they had before that was never dealt with. And now they've got this whole new pain, right, which is, oh, my partner now knows about this, is incredibly angry at me, understandably so. And I am in a deeper pit than I ever realized. How am I going to get out of this? How am I going to cope with this? What am I going to do? So it's a truly, truly awful moment.
9: Is it just going to a therapist? I mean, that's what people always say, go to couples therapy. But is that the strongest predictor of success if a couple goes into therapy after something like this? Or are there better predictors?
10: Yeah. Such a great question. Most people would probably think, pick up the phone, call a couples counselor. And you certainly could do that, but I wouldn't recommend that. As a couples counselor, I wouldn't recommend that. I would encourage both people to reach out to an individual therapist if they wanted to go to therapy, or to just take a minute, focus on kind of getting through the weekend, getting through the horror that happened to you, and then grabbing, you know, a great self-help book, getting online and starting to learn a little bit more, taking some time to choose the course you want to go to heal. Because there are some very specific things that really make a difference in healing. And if you rush too much, you might end up in the wrong spot.
9: And what are some of those things? There's one finding that I find so fascinating. It's when you seek support from your friends and family as the betrayed person. But we'll get to that in a second. What are some of the things you're talking about?
10: Well, so really critical things are, you know, for the straying partner to basically come clean and tell the truth about what happened. It's way better if you get it all out rather than trickling the truth out. But a lot of people are scared to do this. It's incredibly important that the person who strayed provides a lot of reassurance to the betrayed partner. That was one of the top findings of our paper, is that reassurance and saying things like, I do love you. I know I acted in ways that show I don't love you, but I want this. I want you. I want to do anything I can to make this better. That's critical. We need to provide lots of validation. So when I say we, I mean the person who strayed. And validation is where people struggle a lot. Validation is pointing out why your partner's feelings are valid, looking at it through their eyes. Doesn't mean right, but it means, you know, what is your partner saying that makes sense to you? And saying that back to them, like, honey, I completely understand why you can't trust me. I've lied to you for months. I acted in ways that show you can't trust me. I spent money from our account on someone else. I totally get why you feel this way. Doing that, and actually probably saying a couple sentences of validation, is hugely helpful. And ending the affair, of course, and having no more contact with the affair partner.
9: That one seems pretty obvious. Cutting off the affairee, I guess, is who you're cutting off.
10: Yeah. Yes. You'd be surprised. That's not always as obvious as we'd like it to be, but yeah.
9: Yeah. And it can be complicated. Like, what if it's a coworker and you got to work with this individual every
10: right.
9: day? But what I'm hearing is partners who tell the truth, the whole truth, nothing but the truth. They show affection. They show validation. And then they cut off the affair partner. Those ones are most likely to succeed in working through this?
10: Yes, absolutely. So that, and also it's very important for the person who strayed to do some deep work and figure out, Why did they choose this painkiller? What was underneath this choice for them? And then let's learn some new coping strategies. Let's learn some new communication strategies. Let's learn to deal with the root causes of why we got into this mess.
9: Let's get to this surprising finding that seems really counterintuitive to me.
10: Okay.
9: If I were to be cheated on, the first people I would seek support from is like my brother, my best friend, my network, my family. I would seek counsel from them.
10: Yeah.
9: But correct me if I'm wrong. You found that might not be a great idea, or at least people who do that are less likely to reconcile with the person who betrayed them.
10: Yeah.
9: Maybe this actually makes sense, though. But give me your take on it before I try to make sense of it myself.
10: Yeah, it's kind of a wild finding. So we found that there was a negative correlation between people who sought counsel from their family and friends and reconciliation. So that means it maybe is going to hurt your reconciliation effort. But a couple kind of qualifiers to that. The vast majority of the people who took our study were people who were very early on in their affair recovery journey, and they're in so much extraordinary pain that I think when they went to their family and friends and talked about what happened, the family and friends love them. They just want them out of pain. So they were probably saying things like, you know what, maybe you should just leave. Maybe it's not worth it. If you're this upset, let's just get you out of here. And I get that when someone you love is crumbling in front of you, you want to do anything to rescue them.
9: My take is kind of like this. You know, if my friend Jane gets cheated on by her partner, John, I love Jane. I never really cared about John. It's just a boyfriend. I want to see her heal. I want to see her be well. And I'm like, why did this awful person do this awful thing? But Jane loves John. Jane's more likely to forgive him than I am, because all I really know is, hey, he cheated on my friend. And so maybe in seeking support in me, I'll just validate the very negative and convince the person not to retry or try to reconcile.
10: Yeah.
9: But at the same side of that, you still want to get support from your friends and family. So I don't know what to do here.
10: Totally. I think people should. And it's so understandable, right? I think people should absolutely get support from their family and friends. And I would tell anybody, right? Just like pick one very trusted friend to talk to about this. Someone that you think can see both sides of the situation and is not going to push you to make a decision. Because if we push people to make a decision too early, they're often really scared. And when we're scared, we're just going to go in the direction of absolute safety. It's not a very nuanced choice. So pick one person to tell about your story and get the support you need. And then sort of recognize that people, are prone to giving advice and nudging when they think they should. So if the person you're confiding in, family or friends, is pushing you too much, just tell them, okay, thank you. Thank you for loving me. I'm going to stop sharing as much now and just work with my therapist, but love you, right? Something like that.
9: All right. Before the break, we were chatting, and a lot of people think this phrase is true. Once a cheater, always a cheater. But the research suggests that may not be true in many cases.
10: Yeah.
9: So knowing that, if someone listening on the show today has discovered an affair in their life or is aware of one in their immediate circle, and the person who was cheated on feels like their relationship is over, what would you recommend they do if they want to at least try to heal from it?
10: Yeah, I would tell them you absolutely can. That most people who want to reconcile succeed. Just don't give up. Look for resources, educate yourself, follow creators who resonate with you. You can absolutely heal from this.
9: And perhaps relatedly, you can check out Kathy's book, The Courage to Stay, How to Heal from an Affair and Save Your Marriage, available wherever books are sold. Dr. Kathy Nickerson is a psychologist who specializes in affair recovery. Kathy, this has been a delightful chat. Thanks for coming on the show and sharing some kind of surprising stuff with me.
10: Yes, it's my great pleasure. I love it.
9: That's a wrap on the show. Don't forget to give us a follow on social media, where we post video clips of the interviews on this show. 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
1: 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That's a big trouble traffic spot right now. I'm Laurie Turcotte, 640 Toronto.
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3: I'm Dr. Travis Vandenberg. I'm a veterinarian, and I do recommend Gentle Giant's natural non-GMO dog and puppy food, as well as the cat and kitten food. Gentle Giant's has the New Zealand green lip mussel, which is up.
4: This is Global News. I'm Danny Longo. The Toronto Raptors say they've put their proposed trade for Kawhi Leonard on hold. That's after the NBA said that the team would assume the risk of any outcome from the league's ongoing investigation into the Los Angeles Clippers. The proposed deal would send Brandon Ingram, Grady Dick, two unprotected first-round picks, a 2027 swap, and two second-round picks to the Clippers for Leonard. Now, the NBA's ongoing investigation reportedly stems from allegations first reported by journalist Pablo Torre that Leonard signed a $28 million no-show endorsement deal with Aspiration. That's an environmental financial technology company that required no work beyond remaining with the Clippers. Aspiration later entered bankruptcy after its co-founder was charged with fraud, though Leonard has not been charged with any wrongdoing. The Raptors said they'll wait until the investigation's complete before moving ahead with the trade. Two people were taken to hospital after a fire at a Toronto community housing building in North York overnight. Fire broke out just before 2 o'clock this morning near Vic Park and O'Connor Drive. Paramedics said that one person has serious but non-life-threatening injuries, while another suffered minor injuries. The fire was put out, but Toronto Fire Chief Jim Jessup says situation could have been much worse.
5: Seeing the conditions that the first responders attended to, their incredible work is the only reason between our operations staff and our communication staff, along with our peers at Toronto Police and Toronto Paramedics, is the only reason we do not have multiple fatalities to report. So a huge thanks out to all the first responders that showed up last night.
4: Most people on the ninth floor were asked to temporarily vacate their apartments, and Jessup says they'll be displaced for at least a week. The same building was the site of a deadly fire less than 2 weeks ago. Prime Minister Mark Carney has met with Crown Prince Mohammed bin Salman in Saudi Arabia, as well as business leaders, as he seeks to deepen bilateral trade and investment after years of diplomatic strain. The former Liberal government under Justin Trudeau had sharply criticized the kingdom's justice system and treatment of women, resulting in Saudi Arabia shuttering trade talks. Carney says, quote, engagement is not endorsement.
6: We care deeply about human rights. We care deeply about self-determination for nations. We care deeply about territorial integrity of nations.
4: Carney says lecturing countries from afar is an ineffective strategy. Canada's housing minister was in Etobicoke today to help reopen Toronto Community Housing's 50 Tor Bolton building after more than 15 years.
7: Today's grand opening, folks moving in next month, is a major step forward in showing that our plan to build affordable housing and make it climate resilient is happening right here in Toronto.
4: 50 Tor Bolton was built in 1962 but closed in 2008 due to basement flooding and extreme water damage. So the city teamed up with Ottawa, putting a combined $9.7 million toward rescuing the building. Now 50 Tor Bolton has been fully upgraded all the way down to the foundation to address water issues. Plus, the building will be net zero with no greenhouse gas emissions. A look at the forecast from the Global News Weather Center. A yellow severe thunderstorm watch remains in effect for the GTA. We'll see clouds tonight, a 30% chance of some showers, a low of 20. Tomorrow, mainly cloudy, slight chance of rain, high of 28. Humidex will feel closer to 34. Then cloudy overnight, a low of 20. For Saturday, sunny, high of 28. Sunny on Sunday with a high of 29. 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I'm Danny Longo.

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1: From 9 till noon, he's here. If you don't know Brad, you're lucky. My bro is here with you. He's here to f*** up. Or could it be people?

Happy Thursday morning, everybody, wherever you're listening, whether it's live locally in Toronto or all across Canada on the iHeartRadio app. I appreciate you for being here. You could be anywhere, but you're choosing to be here this morning. And, oh, what a morning it is. You know, I got a couple of messages yesterday at Brad C. Smith on my social media. And people were going, oh, you know, you're talking about your diet. What are you doing? I don't want to talk about that, but I had a couple people say, you know, what does it feel like when you're transitioning into your diet? What did that even mean? And just to explain, because everybody knows that I'm keto, that or when I do diet, when I'm not eating donuts, candy, and cupcakes every second of the day, which is pretty much all the time when I'm not on a diet, I go to keto. And I was saying that you get this like keto fluid. It sounds really bad, but it's just your body actually transitioning from using carbohydrates as your fuel source to fat as your fuel source for your body. So today I woke up and I've said it before. I'm not one of those guys who puts my feet down on the floor and goes, woohoo, let's go. I'm ready to go. Today I felt like that. Now, tomorrow I hope to feel 100%, but When I'm going through this, I feel like, you know, maybe sometimes you shouldn't say it out loud, but then other times you're like, well, I get a little insecure. Am I not going to have the same energy? And then I realize quickly when I talk to any of my friends, like, nah, no, you always have the exact same energy. Maybe it's just on the inside, but I have like one of the all time great stories about just someone being so charitable in such an amazing way that you're familiar, probably, if you have heard the show in the last probably week, that we are doing this donation for Food Banks Canada, right? It's because people had been asking for our intro songs, our Wait What, our Propaganda Breakdown, and this new Con Man Carney song that I made for, jokingly, the Canadian submission for Eurovision. Well, we're up to $1,750 raised between both of our website and the Food Banks Canada website. But doesn't someone this morning actually send an express post to the office, you know, care of Brad C. Smith, Chorus Entertainment. No return sender address, doesn't want to be known. You open the envelope up and it's put into a beautiful little gray envelope, says Brad on it. I open it up. There's two cards in it, just beautiful cards. One says success takes perseverance, ambition, passion, courage, heart, humor, and talent. The other one says, grateful. And when you open it up, it says, for all the special things you do and for all the wonderful things you are, thank you. And inside those two cards was $200 cash. $200 cash. Someone trusted me enough. So first and foremost, I want to know who that person is because I couldn't reverse look up the account from Express Post. I immediately go, oh my God, I don't want anyone to think I'm taking someone's money. So I put $200 on my credit card. I want to make sure this beautiful person who doesn't want any recognition gets at least the tax receipt they deserve for being so beautiful in the process of donating and helping those in food insecurity right now. But you just see when you ask people to do things, the length that people will go it never ceases to surprise me. So just thank you so much to whoever that is. And if you're listening or someone knows this person, reach out, contact at nobswithbs.com. Send us an email, first and foremost, for the tax receipt. Second, just to say thank you, because that is such a great thing to do out of the bottom of your heart. I know money is scarce right now, but food is also scarce for the people who are going through food insecurity. And so, again, we're at $1,750. That's only $750, $850 away from this. I don't know. My quick math sucks right now. $250. It's $750 away from $2,500, which means everyone who donated is going to get a Zoom link to an Ask Me Anything, an AMA with me at a later date that we're going to set. So keep it coming. I really appreciate all of you doing this. But, I mean, listen, we didn't have any FIFA games. I said I was going to, like, slow down on the soccer talk. All of our teams in the No BS studio are out. Martha was picking anything that was against all of us. I was Canada. Colombia dropped, 2 days ago now. But we were talking yesterday on air because I had this feeling. I was like, you know, World Cup every 4 years. Why every 4 years? I feel like when you think about 1.2 billion people watching the opener of the World Cup this year, like that's a missed opportunity. They bring the World Cup over to North America, which is the ad dollar capital of the world.
They have this huge response. Tickets are selling. Biggest attendance draw ever. People are talking about it on all, well, on this entire continent, but in Mexico, USA, Canada, and people all over the world are talking about how great it is over here. Well, I feel like I might have been going down the right angle yesterday when I said, I feel like they're going to do it every 2 years or make it like a Super Bowl, make it more something that happens more often. Well, for the first time ever for the FIFA World Cup final this year, there's a halftime show. First, it started with hydration breaks. People, it's not hydration breaks. It's cut to commercials so we can make some ad revenue. Now it's a halftime show coming to the World Cup for the first time ever. And of course, it's a Canadian that's going to be headlining it. Justin Bieber? Let's go, Justin. Is it too late now to say sorry? No, you don't have to say sorry. We're proud of you. But Justin Bieber, this is amazing for him, but I'm not like blown away by this, but this is like the corporate move, right? Now you have Justin Bieber, Shania Twain also headlining this, but it's just one of those things that makes me feel like, okay, this has got to be the move. They've got to be doing it. Every 4 years seems like a little bit of a miss, but I would be remiss if I didn't talk. And, Greg Brady was talking about it on Toronto Today, if you were listening, but Bonnie Tyler passed away, the very famous singer, Welsh singer, at 75 years old. She died in Faro, Portugal. And it was complications from an illness following an emergency intestinal surgery. And I just want to say, like, Bonnie Tyler, it might not resonate with somebody who's 42 years old, but this woman was a huge part of my childhood. Why? Because my mother, Lisa Smith, when she decided to be a stay-at-home mom, she was not just a stay-at-home mom. The kids are out of the house. She was doing every odd job she could think of. And one of those great ones was she was an aerobics instructor. And I'm talking like flash dance, 80s style aerobics instructor, leotards, hot pink, high socks. We all remember those. The Reebok pumps that were coming up, headband in the hair. And my mom was so great. But she used to take me to her aerobics classes. And I would sit in the back, with whatever I was doing at that time, reading, probably not reading, probably doing something idiotic, but back when you couldn't throw a tablet in front of a kid, I would sit there and watch. And my mom would make these mixtapes for her classes. And gosh, if Bonnie Tyler wasn't on every single one of them. And of course, you need to hear one of the most famous Bonnie Tyler songs of all time. Let's hit it, Santi.

0: Listen, Bonnie Tyler, I just remember myself sitting in the back of the class watching, listen, at that time too, probably 8 years old, I was like, man, all these women in tights, this is amazing. But it's also, as Santi pointed out to me, one of those songs that crossed generations because it was also the ending song for Shrek 2.
1: I thought it was the ending, but it's when Shrek's coming back to save Princess Fiona.
0: He's got to save Fiona.
1: Look at this. Yeah. Oh, hear this.
2: I toss and I turn and I dream of what I need.
0: This is good. I forgot about this.
3: Hit it.

0: Owen Schreck is looking like a human, all handsome, coming back in Shrek 2.
1: I forgot about that.
0: Yes, they are coming back, and that's I think Shrek 2 is the best one.
1: Oh, listen, I love those movies that cross over when they're, you know, made for kids, but they've got adult humor, and then just you put Eddie Murphy as the donkey in anything. Hey, Shrek, you want to go do this, Shrek? Come on, Shrek, hey.
0: I have to confess that that was the first time I heard this song. I didn't know that it was. I thought when I was a kid that that was a song only for the movie.
1: Well, I mean, listen, like that's Bonnie Tyler's Holding Up for Heroes or I Need a Hero. It's one of those Mandela effects. We all remember it differently. But it's the second most famous, obviously the most famous of all time, Total Eclipse of the Heart.

anybody who's my age who didn't hear this because they weren't in the back of a warm down class or a cool down class at an aerobics, an aerobics class taught by your mother, they became familiar from this with this song from Old School, obviously the 2003 movie with Will Ferrell, Luke Wilson, and Vince Vaughn, a movie that changed comedy for me in general. Introducing you to Will Ferrell on the big screen in that way for the first time for me. But Dan the Band is this band that they hired for a wedding sequence literally 10 minutes into the movie. And they didn't realize that they were not only a cover band, they were a cover band that added expletives. Dan the Band at the wedding of Will Ferrell in Old School.

0: And Dan the Band still tours. That's the funny thing. And I can't imagine that being the most famous cover band from having a Bonnie Tyler song that you screw up like that or it purposely make the funniest ever. And I will never forget being in theaters in university in Kingston, Ontario. And if you went out to a movie with your buddies in university, that was a very rare special occasion for me, especially back then. But I remember losing my mind in the back when that happened. You didn't see it coming. But rest in peace, Bonnie Tyler, 75 years old, passing away in Faro, Portugal. Okay, when we come back, though, we're going to get to something serious. We're going to go to a Canada has fallen out of the world's top 20 for GDP per capita, while taxpayers keep flowing into condo bailouts and overseas spending. At the same time, big tech centers are coming to Canada while they're also contaminating local water supplies in the United States. And the veil is being pulled back on Hamas propaganda. A lot of people fell for. Wait, what is coming up after the break? Start your Thursday with me. It's No BS. I'm Brad Smith.
1: 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He wanted a condo so he could enjoy his life more. 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

0: All right, last night, the next good science flip, you know, just when all the great news comes out after 5 p.m. when nobody's there to report it. Well, next thing you know, the International Monetary Foundation, or the IMF, dropped new stats, dropped new rankings on GDP per capita measures of a country's economic output divided by its population and commonly used as an indicator for average economic prosperity. And Canada has dropped out of the world's top 20 for GDP per capita. That's right. Why have they dropped out? Because according to the latest IMF data, Canada now ranks 26th globally. That's down from roughly the 13th spot in 2022. So in just 3 years, we've dropped 13 spots from 13th to 26th. And we've ranked as high as 11th back in 2012. Now, this IMF data really kind of puts some disparity on Minister of Finance, Francois Champagne, because it was just, what, I think 4 weeks ago after the quote-unquote recession, technical recession, we're not in a recession, that Francois Champagne said this in Parliament?
1: Mr. Speaker, the International Monetary Fund just said last week that Canada's the strongest fiscal position of the G7.
2: Mr. Speaker, I was full of crap back then, and now the IMF has proved it.
0: What a voice on Francois Champagne. In the break, when we were making sure that clip said IMF in it, Santi was like, wow, what a voice. And I was like thinking, and he's like, that would be a great radio voice. And it's funny because my boss just came to me and goes, hey, when you finally do decide to not be a psychotic workaholic and take a day off, who's going to fill in for you? And I was like, I don't know. And then just in that moment when Santi said that, I'm like, you know what? We're going to have the,
2: this is no BS with Noel Brad Smith, and I'm Francois Champagne filling in for you, calling 416-870-6400.
0: I can do it. I'm from Quebec. I promise you. But listen, you want to talk about somebody's economy not doing well? Well, let's just not make fun of the United States, not look at them poorly for a second, because if you haven't heard about the Trump accounts, which were announced quite a while ago, I think after the State of the Union address, these Trump accounts are actually insanely crazy. Insanely crazy by how much they can build wealth. The eligibility for this is any child under the age of 18, as of the end of the calendar year, it's opened, with a valid Social Security number, can become part of this Trump account. This is for all U.S. citizens born between January 1st, 2025 and December 31st, 2028. Now, what happens is that $1,000 is deposited into this account to grow in a wealth fund for your kid. Now, some astronomical numbers have been coming up about how much you can make or how much your kid can develop his wealth from the age of 0 to 18. There were people all over the internet saying, I wouldn't do this. This is a fraud scheme. We're going to find out this is like Trump University. Well, Brad Gernster was on, I believe it was CNN or Fox, one of the two, just talking about the average rate of growth of if you match this $1,000 with just $50 a month. Listen to this.
3: And if you start with $1,000 and it's matched at birth and you save just $50 a month, $10 a week, it's $50,000 at age 18, $200,000 at age 30, and it's $1 million at age 55.
0: Now, you can say whatever you want about the United States, and you can say whatever you want about fascist Donald Trump, dictator Donald Trump, Hitler, Nazi, pedophile, whatever name you want to put on him. I don't know of any system that's gone towards authoritarianism while trying to build a generation of youth wealth. Like, you put $1,000 in, government matches, they match up to this, but $50 a month to raise that much equity. And on top of that, SpaceX president Gwynne Shotwell just announced 2 days ago that she's donating 2 million SpaceX stocks to Trump accounts. Now, they'll fluctuate within the market, but again, over a long-term 18-year investment, you're going to be starting off as an 18-year-old with money in your pocket, enough to have a good life or to make autonomous choices. It's absolutely amazing to hear, and I just don't understand why we're moving money away from Canada into foreign aid at an alarming rate, not an acceptable rate, an alarming rate, because I do believe in foreign aid, but Why not take something like this? Why not copy paste? Why not build the ability for your next generation to have a wealth to them so that they don't start off in debt, in student debt, behind the eight ball, so that they can walk through life with a little bit of confidence, knowing they can make choices. Maybe it'll improve their financial literacy more so as they're growing up, tracking their account that they can't touch until they're 18 years old. Oh, what a terribly authoritarian decision. I talked about money fleeing. Well, yesterday, a lot of people weren't happy that I said that, 15 days before this Vancouver bailout was announced over in Vancouver, that Brookfield and Carney had met, possibly. Well, it seems that I'm not the only one who kind of caught on with this, because it turns out that Gabriel Hardy, conservative member from Montmorency, Charlevoix in Montreal, Quebec, was in front of an oversight hearing, and he basically confirmed what I had said yesterday, except for this is translated, because Gabriel spoke in French. So here's the translator talking about what Gabriel said.
4: Concert Properties, who created a partnership with Brookfield 15 days before the announcement, will be among the developers from whom the government will be purchasing these condos in the fall.
0: Wow. What?
4: Concert
0: Properties. Wait. What? Brookfield partnered with Concert Properties 15 days before the announcement that there was going to be a condo bailout. Concert Properties and Brookfield are going to get money from bailing it. This is just too much to even contemplate sometimes. When you look about what's going on, and I just talked about the fascist, authoritarian, Hitler state of giving the next generation wealth with these Trump accounts, or at least allowing them to accumulate wealth while we are bailing out rich people that are connected to Brookfield, which our prime minister was the head of. I mean, this is all just kind of crazy news. And we just have to have more people understand that this is not how government works. I mean, government is all about accountability and transparency, supposedly. It's supposed to be. It's supposed to work for the people. It's supposed to fear the citizens, actually, but at the ballot box. Well, now we're turning into the citizens fearing the government. But listen, we all know that I was a former, I'll say bench warmer, but professional athlete in my other life. But this is something that hits me hard when we're talking about it as a subject, because after the break, we're going to get into a very great conversation that a lot of people need to hear, especially, I think, parents, when we're talking about kids going into sports at an early age. It's just not the big concussions, those knockout shots that we see on TV. New research actually shows that repeated small hits to the head are quietly destroying athletes' brains. Former athletes are now showing shocking rates of CTE. And now what's coming out? ALS. And the damage might be far more widespread than we thought. Even non-contact sports, how much do we really know? Can this be prevented? And how does this change the approach to how we put our kids into sports, or does it? That conversation's after the break. It's No BS. I'm Brad Smith. Stick with me.
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9: Bags are in the car. Are you coming, or are you just going to stand there and look at the sky?
10: Just give me a second. There's a line of cloud coming in from the west.
9: You've been saying that for 20 minutes.
10: Okay. Radar's clear. Rain stays north of us all weekend. UV's perfect Saturday. Bug index is low Sunday morning.
9: I know. I checked it an hour ago.
10: Why did you say anything?
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9: Welcome back on a Thursday morning and a conversation I think a lot of people need to hear right now because when we're talking about sports, we're talking about concussions, we're talking about head trauma. It's not just the big hits, the knockout blows you see, it's the repeated smaller blows as well that are causing serious long-term brain damage, including high rates of CTE, and now even ALS is in the conversation. So even when we're talking about sports, it's not just the ones where we're getting contacted. It's non-contact sports too. So I've brought in somebody who I saw on Instagram. I thought that had a great story and in general information about all of this. And this is Dr. Daniel Dineshva. And am I saying that right? I just want to make sure. I'm terrible with names.
10: That's exactly right. Great to be here.
9: Dr. Dan, thanks so much for being here. Listen, this is a very loaded conversation because it affects so many people. When we think about youth sports, we don't even consciously think about concussions being a thing until it happens. My first one was 16 years old. It was an awful one. Completely blacked out, amnesia for 48 hours. It was a rugby incident, and it really changed my perspective on things. But it wasn't really until, Doc, 2012, where concussion protocol really came in. But I just want to talk, how much information do we have now versus what we did when concussion protocol came in? What do we know now about the brain and how it gets affected by these repeated blows?
10: We've learned so much about how concussions can cause problems, and we've done a great job respectively about managing those concussions. But your point is exactly right, Brad, where we're not doing as good a job in understanding and managing the long-term effects of those repeated other head impacts that might not cause symptoms like yours.
9: Yeah, no, I love that you said that. I didn't want to throw it out there and if it was going to be, not accurate, but the first ever documentary I remember seeing on this was also including, an old school Pittsburgh Steelers lineman who never had a diagnosed concussion and it was just repeated trauma from him being in that position. And I think about, all the parents now as we talk about youth sports, and it's not just contact sports, right? It's non-contact sports when we think about soccer or anything else that can involve, even minor collisions between players on the field or on the rink or wherever it is.
10: Yeah, we actually wanted to get a better sense of what was causing the problems that people are experiencing later in life.
9: Yeah.
10: And so we published a paper in 2023 where we looked at it. And we found that it wasn't concussions that were driving the risk mostly. It was the cumulative force to the head that people experienced to the tune of hundreds or tens of thousands of head impacts over years to decades. That's what's driving the risk. It's not two or three big hits.
9: And so when you started this study, though, what are the first signs? We're in a place where we don't know what CTE really means. We understand what the effects are at the end. But how do you start seeing these patterns in athletes, especially, and how do they show themselves to you?
10: Yeah. Well, the way that people most commonly present with symptoms is changes in their thinking, memory, behavior. We actually just published a paper that came out yesterday where we looked at professional football players, NFL players, and we found that NFL players had about a 4 times higher rate of death due to dementia compared to the general population. And on top of that, the rate was twice as high for the linebackers and running backs, the higher speed positions compared to the linemen. In addition, the people who played for more than 5 years professionally had higher rates compared to the people who played less than 5 years. So basically, the more you play, the more of those hits to the head you get, the higher the risk is for dementia.
9: Wow. Is there anything that we can do? Like, I know I've talked to enough, neurologists, neuroscientists, people who are brain doctors who said, like, you know, there's still so much we don't know about the brain, but do we know if there's anything that we can do to repair or to reverse the signs of CTE or dementia or ALS even? But due to head trauma, sorry.
10: Yeah, we're really excited about some of the new studies that are underway and the new avenues for research when it comes to treating and ultimately curing the disease. I think we're still years away from that, but we're working on it. The bigger thing is, this is one of the very few causes of dementia where we know exactly what's causing it, and it's an environmental exposure. So when we're talking about how we can reduce the likelihood that people get this disease process, either CTE or ALS, it's reducing the total cumulative amount of hits to the head that people are getting.
9: That's a hard conversation to have with a lot of people who want to play sports, though, right? So is professional sports specifically, we'll talk about them first, doing enough to avoid those big shots? Or like, you know, let's take football. Or is it inevitable because every play, as a coach used to tell me, Smitty, every play ends in a car crash?
10: Well, the thing about contact sports is that they're going to have collisions necessarily. But we also know that 65 to 70% of head impacts in most of these sports are occurring in practices. So without even changing 1 minute of game time, yep, we could be substantially reducing the cumulative exposure people are experiencing. And then I'm not sure about you, but I treat these days mostly special operations forces personnel, so like SEAL teams folks and those folks, and then professional athletes. And I have not had yet a single one of my professional athlete patients tell me that it was playing, you know, contact football at 7 years old that was the reason that they became a NFL linebacker. That just doesn't happen, no. Right? You hit puberty. In fact, I had a patient yesterday. He didn't start playing football until high school, until sophomore year of high school. Puberty hit. The guy became 6'6" and 310 pounds. And, you know, they brought him out as a D tackle,
9: yeah,
10: right? Like that, you don't know that at 6 years old. You know that at 16.
9: No, and I told my story yesterday. For some reason, I don't know what the parallel was, but I only started in grade 11. Like that was it for me. But, you know, we've heard that stat, right? That the brain develops until 25 and it's still developing. So is there a perfect point to come in? Because I know a lot of parents reach out to me and they say, like, you started football so late. Did it affect you? And I said, not physically, not in the actual game. But now when I think about it, my actual first concussion was before I actually started playing. So is there a safe spot to start having contact, you know, especially when you're talking about contact that could be towards the head?
10: Well, you know, life is about risk, and we tolerate a certain amount of risk every time we open our door and go out into the world.
9: Very true.
10: And so there isn't really a safe amount of head impact exposure, but what we do know is we can decrease it. Less is better. And so if you aren't going to substantially affect someone's skill or playing ability by putting them in pads and having them hit at age 6 years old, then why do it, right? Less exposure is better. So if we can delay contact by playing things, for example, in football, by playing flag football, in hockey, by having later checking. These are all things we can do to reduce cumulative exposure and reduce the risk of problems later in life.
9: Okay, let's hold it right there. Let's come back after the break, because I think a lot of parents want to know, like, what should they do? What should they know if their kid does have a head injury? How do they move forward? But also, too, a very interesting story, because a lot of people think, Doc, that CTE is an end-of-life thing. But just recently, a 24-year-old who was deceased from the NFL, a guy who was going to be a stud in the league, was diagnosed after he died, with CTE. So this thing starts, but it might not show. So what do we know about it after the break with Dr. Daniel? I'll be back. It's No BS. I'm Brad Smith.
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15: Hey, it's Greg Brady. Hope you can listen to Toronto Today with me on Friday's show. We'll get you set for the weekend. And have you thought much about Vikings, who they were? Norway's World Cup team is still in it. They may very well beat England on Saturday, and they've adopted this persona of Vikings. But that's rubbed some people the wrong way. Hey, so many people get rubbed the wrong way, period, about a lot of things that, well, shouldn't rub you the wrong way. We'll tell you what the controversy is on Toronto Today coming up tomorrow.
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9: And I'm back with Dr. Daniel Dineshpa. He is the co-director of sports concussions at Mass General in Brigham. And I just want to thank you so much for being on the show, sir.
10: Great to be here.
9: And, you know, we're talking about concussions at all levels, youth sports, professional sports, because this has become a large conversation about CTE, which has been found in so many former players in the NFL specifically after their death and other sports as well. So, Doc, I guess I just want to start off with the parental understanding of this, which is there any safe or specific age? I know we talked about starting contact sports later, but is there any safe or specific age to start contact sports, or should we be wary at all ages while the brain's developing?
10: Yeah, so there's some evidence that playing earlier might have different effects on brain development than playing later, but that really is probably more in the margins. compared to just the overall effect of having that extra year with hundreds of, as you alluded to, car plays that all end in car accidents.
9: Yeah.
10: And if you add those up, every additional year matters, whether you're 14 or 24.
9: Yeah, and the crazy thing is that, you know, me being an, someone in the football field for so long and then seeing, you know, all these, you know, players die and then they have their brains donated to science and then we find out they have CTE, chronic, how do I say it? I don't want to butcher CTE's name.
10: Chronic traumatic encephalopathy, but we call it CTE for a reason.
9: Encephalopathy. I knew encephalopathy would get to my French-Canadian mouth sometimes. But, like, you know, now I'm understanding when you look at this, because I remember watching the game last year after Marshawn Nealand from the Dallas Cowboys was a 24-year-old who took his own life by suicide right before a game. I remember seeing everybody on the field in Dallas wearing his number on the back of their helmet crying. We later found out, because he donated his brain to science, that he had at 24 years old, stage one CTE, which is like, how early can CTE show in your brain?
10: So we have found CTE in brains as young as 17, and another lab has found CTE in a 15-year-old. So the idea is this pathology, it starts when you're getting hit in the head, and it builds up and grows with time and gets worse and worse. And that's when the symptoms, that's why symptoms sometimes don't show up until decades later. It's because it's been building up in the brain that entire time.
9: Wow. Is there any like proper healing method? Like when you go and you see whether it's your son, your daughter, or yourself get concussed, is there any like proper, after you go see the doctor, you get discharged, is there a proper structure or healing method so that you're the best when you try to go back to sports?
10: Yeah. Also, when we're talking about concussion, there's absolutely really important protocols for how to recover properly to make sure you can go back to sports. But concussions and CTE are two different beasts.
9: Of course.
10: The problem is that it's the repeated subclinical traumatic brain injuries, all of those other head impacts that are adding up that are causing CTE. And at this point, we don't have any kind of special protocol or medication or intervention that can delay it besides just reducing the total number of hits to the head someone's getting.
9: And is it still that you can only diagnose CTE post-mortem?
10: So at this point, we can only diagnose CTE with known accuracy until someone passes away.
9: Yeah.
10: But what I mean by that is, you know, we see the symptoms of it before someone passes away. We just can't say for sure whether that disease is CTE or Alzheimer's or some other process. But the disease is real and shows in very real ways with scary symptoms.
9: You know, I always say this, I joke about it. Whenever I have a mental health expert on here, I say, I'm joking around because I'm going to use this time for my 250 billable hour session and get questions answered for me. And I'm going to do it right now because, you know, I had probably four or five diagnosed concussions, two of them before professional football, three of them after. And then if a concussion is seeing stars as the lightest version, countless practice play. Like, how do you know if you're going through a phase of your life where, like, what would be the primary sign with somebody like me who's been through professional sports, had head trauma? How would I know if I'm coming down with something where it could lead to a postmortem that says CTE for Brad Smith?
10: Yeah, well, the most important thing is right now we don't know for sure, but we also know that there are plenty of treatable things that might mimic some of the symptoms of CTE. So when I see my NFL players, when I see my NHL players, I treat them by a personalized approach that gets a better sense of what those, some of those treatable factors might be that they're encountering, that they're experiencing. So those are things like doing sleep studies on them to make sure I'm optimizing their sleep, doing things like making sure that I'm decreasing their cerebrovascular risk by looking at their cardiac status and other factors. I do cardiac CT on pretty much everybody. I'm doing a running through these standardized tests, brain MRIs, other things to get a sense of whether there's anything going on that I can treat, because that's going to improve thinking and memory and behavior and intention.
9: Okay. And I want to end with this because I think it's very important, because when you have a doctor, people want a doctor's opinion. So or people would want to know from you as a doctor, if you had a son that was playing football, daughter who wanted to go into contact sports like rugby or something like that, like what would you actually tell them about the process specifically involving their brain and brain health and the risk reward to it?
10: No, well, I actually played football myself. I wrestled in college, so I was a contact sport athlete too. Sports provide a lot of benefits, but at the same time, there's risks to them. And so what I would tell my son, he's 6 years old now, so he's a little young, but what I will tell my son is that you only get one brain and you want to be able to use it for the rest of your life. So optimizing that while getting all those benefits of sports, that's what we need to do. And we can do it by just delaying that conduct.
9: And thank you for saying that, because, you know, it does sound like an op-ed or, you know, an opinion piece or like a protest against sports. But I think that the overall outcome of what you learn on teams and individual sports far outweigh anything, as long as you have the information that you've given us today. Thank you so much, Dr. Daniel. Appreciate you, man.
10: Real pleasure.
9: All right. That is Dr. Daniel Dineshba. He is the co-director of sports concussions at Mass General Brigham. That will be on our podcast that will drop Saturday morning if you want to hear that, or if you want to share it with friends, because I know a lot of people reach out to me all the time talking about, you know, what should I tell? And listen, I'm not a doctor. I've just been through my own situation with sports, which has led me to be maybe hyper aware of when I have moments where I feel like my memory is going or where I can't access things the same way. It always comes up because, very well known, I have ADHD, that when I can't hit a word in vocabulary and when I can't re-access that in the back of my mind, I know that I know it. And I feel like that's been happening as I get older and older, but that just might be me being paranoid as well, because you're hearing so much information that I didn't have before. So the important part is now that we have access to information like this, and your kids or yourself, if they've played sports or played contact sports, we just got to be aware of it now. And especially for parents who are putting their kids in sports. Like I said, sports are the greatest thing that you can ever do for your kids. You want, again, the greatest stat, I can't say this enough, 96% of all C-suite level employees that are women, guess what, used to play sports at some point in their life. The lessons that we learn by being on a team or pushing ourselves to that much, they far outweigh. We just have to understand what the risks are. So thanks to Dr. Daniel again for coming on. We got to get him back on. Great talker. Talks and clips. I love it. I don't think I've ever asked someone more questions than a segment. I love it. But when we come back after the break, you're going to do me a favor, because we're going to make your week a little bit better. You're going to call in 416-870-6400 or 888-225-TALK. That's 8255, because we're going to give away $100 gift card, St. Louis Bar and Grill, because it's all you can eat, Wing Sanity. And that, it's just going to make your Thursday look like a Friday, because Saturday is going to come and you're just going to want to crush some wings. Plus, we'll have so much more for the rest of the 2 hours. It's No BS. I'm Brad Smith. We'll be back, guess what, after the break. Danny California.
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1: Oh, God, it's Thursday. We only got one more day, but right now it is 23 degrees. Downtown Toronto shooting out of the Chorus Building. Supposed to get some rain a little bit later, but if you're in Ontario, I appreciate you listening. If you're live on the iHeartRadio app across Canada, I hope you are great and having great weather wherever you are, and you could be anywhere. But thank you so much for choosing to be here. And just a quick replay, 416-870-6400 or 888-225-TALK, because you could call in right now to make sure that your next couple days are the best. Because until August 3rd, it's Winsanity. Winsanity at St. Louis Bar and Grill. You can win a $100 gift card. It's all you can eat wings. $100. It's going to go a long way. And again, I said it yesterday, I've been talking about wings for a week. Now all I want to do is dive into some wings. That's all I want to do with my life. That's all I can think of. I go home, I go, wings, give me some wings. And I told you yesterday, I'm going to find where the promotions department is and they're hiding their gift cards. So you're going to go, I'm going to go. Maybe we'll run into each other, but I'm going to be at this all-you-can-eat wings thing. There's just no chance I'm not. Let's get to the phone lines, though, see who the lucky contestant is. I don't know why I did that voice. Hey, hello, who's this? Who's on the phone?
2: Hello?
1: Hello, who's this?
2: This is Nick from Midland, Ontario.
1: Nick from Midland. What's going on, big guy?
2: Not too much.
1: Are you living the dream today? Is it one of those days?
2: I'm cutting grass in the rain, so I guess so.
1: Well, listen, I know the rain doesn't help, but I will tell you, I walked by this Chorus Building yesterday, and they were just doing fresh cut grass, and it was the first time in a downtown city that it made me feel like being back in a small town. I miss the smell of fresh cut grass, Nick.
2: It's awesome.
1: It is. Good job. Okay, listen. We're gonna. This one's not gonna test your mental acuity, but I'm just gonna give it to you. I'm just gonna give it to you in hopes that you're gonna have the best weekend, crushing all you can eat wings. So Nick, you tell me from Midland, where was the chicken wing invented?
2: Buffalo.
1: Yeah, there we go.

0: It's actually pronounced Buffalo,
1: I
0: think.
2: Buffalo. Okay. Okay. Interesting.
0: Kidding.
2: I did not know that one.
0: Nick, congratulations. $100 gift card to St. Louis Bar and Grill. Wing Sanity goes on till August 3rd. You can crush as many wings as you want. Are you gonna use this on the weekend? Are we going to go set up a wing date, or what are we going to do? Who are we going to take?
2: I'm probably going to take my wife and son, so maybe. I don't know. We'll see.
0: Let's go. Do me a favor, though. Stay on hold. I appreciate you calling in, man, and have fun. Send me some pictures. DM me some wings at Brad C. Smith. Send me some pictures. I want to see how this goes down, okay?
2: I will do that.
0: Thanks, brother.
2: For sure.
0: Okay, we're going to put you on hold. Get all your information. Thank you so much. Oh, listen, it is a sad day, but Bonnie Tyler passed away, 75 years old. She passed away in Faro, Portugal. She was having complications from an intestinal problem that she was having. And listen, I just want to say this in the best way possible. Bonnie Tyler, for a 42-year-old, it shouldn't click in, but God, I sat in the back of my mother's aerobics classes when I was young, and God, if this song just didn't pump me up and made me want to get on the dance floor and do a grapevine with the women.

As Santiago does some mornings when I'm just sitting there talking about the audio clip, he goes, wait, do you not remember Shrek 2, where Shrek is now turned into a human being because he wants to make Princess Fiona, like, feel better? She wants to be a human, right? She doesn't want to be an ogre. Oh, but God, when this song comes on, and only the way Mike Myers can do to use, like, you know, movie quotes, social, like, one of those things that Jimmy Fallon does so well, points out something in society and goes, we're going to put that into my joke run. Well, they needed a hero. His name was Human Shrek, to the rescue of Princess Fiona.

You know what? I just realized listening to Shrek there and Mike Myers. Why wasn't Mike Myers, like, why didn't FIFA do anything with, like, Shrek and Mike Myers in that voice? That voice was made to go, Alan Holland goal! That's right, donkey! Like, this is the perfect Scottish FIFA voice of all time. Oh, but if you can't talk about Bonnie Tyler, rest in peace, without talking about the movie Old School 2003, Will Ferrell, Luke Wilson, and Vince Vaughn. How can you forget Vince Vaughn? It's unbelievable in that movie. Broke out a lot of those guys into the mainstream. And at Will Ferrell's wedding, 10 minutes into the movie, Dan the Band. It's a real band in real life. This guy's an actor, too. He's doing the cover karaoke band for Will Ferrell's wedding, and he kind of switches up the Bonnie Tyler lyrics just a bit, though. Here it is.

0: you just gotta love that. I just love that so much. And listen, I do want to bring attention to this before I hit a break here, which is we were talking about concussions before the break, or CTE, as it's being, you know, we had Dr. Daniel on Dineshva. He is one of the leading guys when you're talking about concussions. He's the co-director of sports concussions at Mass General Brigham. But, you know, I've been through my own situation with those in sports. I'll never forget May 20th. 2001. Why do I know the date specifically? Because it's my mom's birthday. I got the worst concussion of my whole life. And worse than football or anything else. It was in rugby. And I was running down the sidelines. And obviously in rugby, you're not allowed to shirt tackle. If you didn't know that, you can't grab someone's shirt and wing them out of bounds. Well, not only did I get grabbed by the shirt, but it was almost like a ring around the rosy. Where we did a full 360 and the guy launched me out of bounds and my head hit a cooler, a steel cooler that a gentleman was sitting on. And as my mom and other people describe it, my head stayed straight around the cooler, but my body tilted and I was out. I don't remember any of this. I actually don't remember the last thing I remember, stupid story, but there was a wrestler in the late, it was mid-90s, up until the 2000s. His name was Mark Merrow. And my brother had this Mark Merrow shirt. And I remember putting it on underneath my rugby shirt. And before our first game, I got all the guys to touch it. Just a stupid joke. We were stupid kids. But that was the last thing I remember. And that was 4 to 5 hours before this concussion happened. 3 games later, because it was a tournament that day. And I got a text from a guy, Graham, and he was saying, Brad, I'm the youngest of 5 boys. And that made listening to that segment and made me realize I was so highly competitive playing back in the day. We had no protocol. We would just shake it off. Later in life, issues with moods, blackouts started. Luckily, my wife got me to see a doctor. His name was Michael Fung, a sports medicine specialist. After years of treatment, I am very happy with the results. Family noticed the difference. P.S. The dog helps a lot too. And doesn't the dog help a lot? But I just wanted to point it out and bring it back to this because that Dr. Daniel conversation will be on our podcast on Saturday. It'll drop. I think everybody needs to hear it, especially parents of kids going into sports. Because if you were to tell Lisa Smith that she would have had to watch what happened on her birthday when I was 16 years old, I remember waking up in the emergency room, I guess. I was on a table and I remember looking down and I could see my rugby cleats, my rugby shorts, and it might be Mandela effect or it might just be what I remember, but it was a green tiled room and I looked up and there was my mom. At that time, I didn't even know who she was. They go, who are you? And I said, I said that Brad. And they go, do you know what your phone number is? I said, no. Do you know who this is? And I looked up and took me a couple seconds and I started bawling, just crying. And I said, it's my mom. And my mom was starting to cry and she, Lisa Smith, the Irish in her, she never cries. And she started crying and the doctor goes, well, why are you crying? And I said, because it's my mom's birthday. This is about, from what my mom tells me, this is about 2.5 hours after I had the initial hit to the head. I didn't remember anything when I first woke up before this conversation, except for my best friend's phone number. That's it. And when you write this to me and you send this text in and you say, no protocol, we would shake it off. The amount of games I went into where you just see stars, which is the lightest form of a concussion. It still is. I would have people say, you got your bell rung. Oh, you just had a tweak. Oh, you'll be fine. Shake it off. Get back in there. The amount of times I went back in games when I knew that my head was screwed up, not just in football, but in hockey as well. I had a concussion in hockey when I was 17 years old. Didn't tell anybody. Went on to the next shift. And I was about 2 feet away from the boards. Still didn't have my bearings properly. Put into the boards from 2 feet out. Really big check. Anyone will tell you, you got to be close to the boards when you get checked. Well, boom, I broke 3 ribs. Just because I was too stupid not to tell somebody I was hurt, because that was the mentality back then. Shake it off. Go back in. You can still play. It'll take a couple minutes. Get some smelling salts on the sideline was the big thing when I went to professional sports. So just be very, very cautious as you're going through this, but also understand the risks and the benefits from sports. And you'll really, really help yourself out by doing that and listening Saturday to Dr. Daniel on our podcast. And if you don't know when they come out, just go to the website, nobswithbs.com, and you can sign up for our newsletter. We'll shoot you out every time we drop a podcast. But when we come back after the break, I want to get to something very serious, because the move to, let's just say it out loud, communism is happening in a lot of places all over the world. No more apparent than in what the media is reporting about the United States. They call themselves democratic socialists, but there's nothing democratic about them. And what's gone on in the last recent 2 weeks that hasn't been talked about largely on Canadian media, on U.S. media, is a cautionary tale for what can happen when the left votes in these communist ideas. There's no brake on them. It's only gas all the way to progression. But is it progression or demolition of the society that you live in? It's No BS. I'm Brad Smith. Call in. Tell me what you think after the break.
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3: 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But there's a system moving through, and if it hits a 4 o'clock...
2: What does the radar say?
3: 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UV is solid all afternoon. Bug index is low.
2: So fire it up.
3: 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Fire it up.
2: You're bringing me a plate, right?
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17: What are we dealing with? Who's done this and why?

0: Screw the man, y'all. Yeah, screw the man, y'all. This one will really make sense. Now, if you're just joining me, the word communism has come back into our zeitgeist more so than it has in the last, 20, 30 years? Maybe since the Cold War? I don't know. Like, especially in North America, that term is being used. Socialism has been put to sleep in the United States of America, as far as the mainstream media is concerned, and as far as Donald Trump's concerned. But you remember Spencer Pratt, right? He was running for LA mayor. There was a lot of controversy when he was second after the live polls, and then the mail-in ballots came, and then the mail-in ballots popped the number third position of Cynthia Rahman into, guess what, number two, kicking Spencer Pratt out of the race. But her actual polling numbers were atrocious before the live polling closed, yet her mail-in ballots, of course, because Democrats only vote mail-in ballots, they were beating both Spencer Pratt, who was number two, and Karen Bass, who was the incumbent mayor. How does that work? We don't know. But Spencer Pratt said, I'm not going anywhere. Guess what, guys? This fight's not over for me. I'm going to make a reemergence. Why?
1: Just like my advocacy in the wake of the Palisades fire wasn't about my own home. It's too late for me. This is about you. This is about the next one. It's about exposing this corrupt, rigged system and changing it for the next election. If I have to be the kamikaze pilot to finally get this fixed, so be it. There's a right way and a wrong way to do this. The right way isn't easy, but it ends with commie animals in handcuffs. I will restore faith in our elections if it's the last thing I do. And to all you fraudsters out there, we've been watching you. And justice is coming.
0: Justice is coming. And then after that, because, you know, all those Skid Row videos from Los Angeles where they found that people were being paid, homeless people were being paid to vote. Guess who did that? That was Spencer Pratt's team, who found all those people who were enlisted to vote. That's right. But he's not going anywhere. He's not leaving. He's not. And I need to talk about democratic socialism right now because that's what's going on in the States, right? Zoran Mamdani in New York, the Seattle mayor. It's going on in L.A. as well. Listen, Spencer Pratt called Karen Bass a commie a bunch of times. Why? Because she trained in Cuba with the Communist Party during Castro. That's right. But this is what the Democratic Socialist Party is about. These are some of the leaders from across the country talking about what their ultimate goal is.
2: I have a unique responsibility to act from the heart of empire, the belly of the beast. The most important thing that we can do is take that empire down from within.
3: Our role ultimately is to facilitate our own empire's failure in ways that we can. Ultimately to overthrow our own empire.
4: Imperialism is... U.S. imperialism is not a thing that can be reformed away. It has to be overthrown through revolutionary struggle.
0: Has to be overthrown. We've got to tear our empire down from the inside out. So this is the standard understanding of what the leaders of the Democratic Socialist Party think. It's absolutely insane when you think about it, because it's being used as a slogan for some sort of democracy. Democratic socialism, when there is no democracy about it. It's not the Norway, the Finland, the Scandinavian or Nordic countries that have a democratic socialism. That's a very different thing when you vote yourself in. But freedom in this sense, when we're talking about communism, has to be talked about because you have people right now that want to actually tear America down from inside. And I don't want this to happen to Canada. That's why you have to bring it to a large scale. Jackson Hinkle is a massive Instagram content creator who's also a democratic socialist. He was recently in Tehran, in Iran, and he led on stage a what chant? Let's hear it.
5: Down with USA!
6: USA!
5: Down with USA!
0: And it's just not the democratic socialists, it's the mainstream media. I mean, I talk about The View more than any grown man should. Why? Because it's one of the most laughable things ever. And this is how one's mind changed. Because when I was, you know, in my mid-30s, my early 30s, you know, around 2012 to 15, I watched The View and I didn't, you know, have a skeptical mind about it. I just listened and heard it. But when you hear Sunny Hostin just after Independence Day say this about her own country, you just have to go, how is this platformed?
7: When I walk into a community and I see
6: American flags all over the community, and I suddenly feel unsafe mm-hmm. because there is a section of this country that has co-opted the American flag, yes. and they equate being an American or an American flag yeah. with white supremacy.
0: Okay, white supremacy in some places is defined by the American flag, not the fight for independence, not the move away and all the beauty. You know what is the funniest thing is you forget when they erase your history how far you've come. You know, for progressives to forget how far you've progressed is one of the biggest ironies of all time. But I digress because this all culminates with what happened over the last week. Graham Planter, you might not know that name, but he was running for a Democratic nominee for the Senate in Maine, and he won, and he had a list of stuff that was going on with him. Yes, he had, like Pete has said, a Nazi tattoo, even though it's a different thing. But he had a Nazi tattoo. He lied repeatedly about the Nazi tattoo. He was sexting women while married. He bragged about drawing penises on porta potties. He's praised Islamic terrorists. He joked in a Reddit forum about fantasizing about rape. He says he's a communist openly. He joined an app used by predators to contact minors. And now, guess what? The latest, he has sexual assault allegations. The person who's accusing him actually believes it was rape, but let's go before the sexual assault allegations. Let's go with the communist drawing penises, sexted women, cheating on his wife, lied repeatedly about the Nazi tattoo. And even though all that came out, so many people on the Democratic side said, he's our man, right? Like Elizabeth Warren. Tell me what you think.
7: Graham Platner is the fighter we need.
0: Yes.
7: You bet. I said to myself, that's my kind of man.
0: Yeah, that's my kind of man. The same woman who faked being First Nations for a while. That's my man. Bernie Sanders, famous. I thought he was just about socialism. But Bernie, apparently he likes the democratic social, the communist as well. Here's Bernie Sanders.
8: I'm going to do everything I can to make sure that Graham Platner is the next senator from the state of Maine.
0: Okay, everything you can. Recently, Planter was not only accused of inappropriate behavior, he was also accused of sexual assault after he got elected as the Democratic nominee by Jenny Rackham. This woman came out and she was on, I believe it was CNN or Fox, and said, this is why I came out.
9: Biggest ones is that I think that there are a lot of men in this world relying on the silence of women and to be where they are.
0: Yeah. Okay. And she furthers, you know, her interview by saying this.
9: I really agree with his politics. I think we need somebody with those political stances and who are willing to do the work. And, you know, I see his political videos. They get me fired up as well. I understand why people want someone like him in office.
0: So, I mean, listen, I don't want to take anything away from this, but this is the dichotomy of where we are today, is that if you're on the left, you vote for whoever's on the left. I don't care. He's a Democrat. I'm not going to vote anything but blue. Anything but blue. And yet all this came to a head because Graham Planter yesterday said, I'm not leaving unless I have a choice of who's going to replace me. I will not step down. That lasted for 8 hours until he said this.
10: We believe that for the movement to continue, it can't be made.
0: So when I started this by saying that all the history that gets erased, that's a very Marxist thing, neo-Marxist, whatever you want to use it, erase the history so that we forget where we've come from. Forget all the progression that we've made since Confederation, since the independence of the United States. Forget the 159 years here. Forget the 250 years down there. We've come so far. We've done so many things, so much more so than most countries have ever. But we have these people running. We have these people associated in government, and we have these people associated in Canada as well. We just don't call them what they are because we focus on the crazies in the NDP party, not NDPers. But we forget that liberalism now is a progression that doesn't want you to remember how far we've come. And if you don't remember how far you've come, then you'll let the progressives tell you we have so much more to go. But when does progression stop if there is no break? The liberals are the gas. The conservatives are the brake. If the brake doesn't come on at some point, you're going to have people that have these feelings, that have these values, that literally their goal is to tear the country down from the inside out. Now, at least in the States, they have a Fox and they have a CNN. Regardless if they're corrupted by media or propaganda or misinformation, they have two sides sharing their opinion and throwing them out there, wrong or right. Here, we don't get that. You get me and a couple other people in one room trying to do this and have conversations where just get berated all day. But the issue is that if we don't have conversations, what happens in the USA has always trickled over the border to Canada. And that can't happen here. We can't have people that run like this. So while we have this democracy that we have, quote unquote, we can't push it down to this absolute BS that's going south of the border. Because it's just crazy. Yeah, let's tear down the USA. Let's tear down the last beacon of democracy while we here go just push progressively to the cliff. Because if there is no break while the progressives push the gas, you're going to drive off a cliff. It's no BS. I'm Brad Smith. But when we come back after the break, I'm so excited to be joined by someone who's putting their voice out there for the betterment of youth. Why? Because access to specific drugs, specifically for kids, are hard to get. Well, in this case, maybe they should be, or shouldn't they be? Let's talk about this after the break. This conversation will blow your mind. It's No BS. I'm Brad Smith. We'll be back.
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0: This one's going to shock you, but a Canadian doctor who's been prescribing puberty blockers, excuse me, to kids for nearly 30 years privately admitted inside the WPATH files that many of these children have no idea what they're agreeing to. And we're talking obviously about gender affirming care and these puberty blockers that have caused a lot of conversations. And that's why I wanted to bring on Mia Hughes. She is the director of GenSpec Canada, senior fellow at McDonald Laurier Institute, who's been doing her own research, investigative reporting into the WPATH files. Mia, what's going on? Thanks for joining me.
2: Thank you for having me.
0: Okay, Mia.
2: What's going on?
0: Tell me what's going on, because these WPATH files, it's a word that a lot of people don't know. So I just want you to break down what they are and what you found in this.
2: So the WPATH files were a stack of leaked internal communications from the World Professional Association for Transgender Health. And that is, if you want to understand the scandal of so-called gender affirming care, you have to understand WPATH. So I was working with Michael Schellenberger, who released the Twitter files, and he was given these documents. And they're just conversations from the internal messaging forum that show what is going on inside this group. I believe it shows that this is an activist group. It's a group of extremist ideologues with a very rigid worldview, who just so happen to have license to practice medicine, many of them, and they also have the power to set the standards of care for an entire field of medicine. And it's a field of medicine that calls for a very drastic, irreversible medical pathway for healthy young people. And so what would you like me to talk about the comments, Daniel Metzger's comments?
0: I would love inside you to. Yes, ma'am. That was my next question. So introduce us to Daniel Metzger.
2: Dr. Daniel Metzger, he's at BC Children's Hospital, pediatric endocrinologist. And he, I should also note that he co-authored the Canadian Pediatric Society's position statement on gender-affirming care for these children. I don't like that term because I think it's euphemistic. I think it hides what's really happening to these kids.
0: I'll say ridiculous, but you go ahead.
2: So he co-authored this statement, and he's in the WPATH files, and he's saying that he's talking to a whole group of people who are also in the business of putting children, blocking the puberty of young people who think they're trans and giving them hormones. And he's saying how difficult it is to talk to these young people about fertility preservation, because bear in mind, if these kids stay on this medical pathway, and many of them do, most of them do, there is a high chance that their fertility will be impacted for the rest of their life. So they offer them fertility preservation right at the start, can be as early as 9 years old. And Daniel Metzger is saying how difficult it is to talk to these kids about fertility preservation. He said, it's good in theory, but I know I'm talking to a blank wall. They'll be like, ooh, baby's gross. And I'm quoting him. This is exactly what he said. And then he goes on to explain that they just don't have the developmental capacity to understand. All kids, like I was a 13-year-old once, I would have said the same thing. Now I'm a mother of three. But then in the same conversation, he goes on later to say that a recent study had come out to show that there is significant regret about fertility loss in the young people when they reach adulthood. And he says, I don't think that surprises any of us because I see it in my own patients. They come back to me in their 20s and they've met someone and they want to settle down. And I say to them, oh, the dog's not doing it for you anymore, is it? Meaning when they were 13, they thought they'd always be happy with a dog. Now they want to have babies. He callously says this to his patients. And the amazing thing is, back to that Pediatric Society statement, the Canadian Pediatric Society statement, it's all in their position statement recommending that doctors talk to these young people about fertility and make sure they understand what they're consenting to. When the man who wrote it and the man who puts these young people on this treatment pathway knows full well it's like talking to a blank wall.
0: Okay, so then how does the WPATH files admit that a kid as young as 9 to 13, they don't understand? How does this doctor in his own messages say that a kid doesn't understand what this infertility or loss of sexual function actually mean, yet it's still, Canada is still calling it informed consent?
2: Oh, I mean, goodness me. Informed, there is nothing informed about this informed consent. And I will say that for the young people, they know that these kids can't consent, they can't understand, so they're not informed. But I would say that for the parents who are very often blackmailed into consenting on behalf of their suddenly trans-identified youth, because there's a lot of the parents are not being informed. They're being told that this is an evidence-based treatment protocol, puberty suppression followed by cross-sex hormones. They're being told it is evidence-based and it improves mental health and it reduces this suicide risk. They blackmail parents by telling them, would you rather a live son or a dead daughter? They're saying, consent to this or your child could commit suicide. And I cannot stress this enough. There is no evidence at all to say that that is true. They are lying to these parents.
0: Yeah.
2: And at the same time, there's no evidence to support putting these kids on these treatments. All of the evidence is remarkably weak, and there's no evidence even that it improves mental health.
0: Yeah, ban kids on social media under 16, but informed consent for a 9-year-old on puberty blockers. It's just one of the craziest things. And you talk about there is no evidence to support him. Well, there's evidence that was done out of Finland, one of the largest studies done on trans youth who have then gone through the process of either gender-affirming care or puberty blockers, and then the outcomes after. We're going to talk to Mia Hughes about that and more of these WPATH files, a crazy conversation after the break. Thank you for being here, Mia. We'll be back. Yes, it's Brad Smith.
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5: This is No BS with Brad Smith.
6: And we're back on this Thursday and talking about something that's a very sensitive subject, which is that a Canadian doctor, 30 years in the business, who's been prescribing puberty blockers to kids for nearly, again, 30 years, privately admitted inside these WPATH files that many of these children have no idea what they're agreeing to when talking about informed consent, taking puberty blockers. They don't understand that they might lose their fertility or sexual function. How do I know that? Because Mia Hughes, the director of the GenSpec Canada, also a senior fellow at McDonald Laurier Institute, but she's also been investigating this WPATH file report. Mia, thank you for being here.
7: Thank you so much.
6: Okay, let's continue the conversation because we've heard about Dr. Metzger, who in his own words said that he's talking to a blank board. He doesn't understand. He knows that when he's talking to certain kids from the age of 9 to 13, that they have no idea what he's saying when it comes to loss of fertility or, a sexual desire after they take puberty blockers. But when you're going down this path and you're looking at the evidence you've seen from investigating these WPATH files, is this the most shocking thing or is there more to this story? Because it seems like this is one of the biggest, most crazy stories I've heard in a long time.
7: Well, that was just one snippet. The Daniel Metzger part is one snippet. I think it, to me, that was the worst part simply because we're talking about healthy, innocent children. And it proved beyond a shadow of a doubt that those on the inside of WPATH see what everyone else in the real world, all decent people see, and that is these kids don't understand and they can't consent. But beyond that in the WPATH files, goodness me, it's the entire story of the medical scandal. I believe this is the worst medical scandal in the history of modern medicine. And so there are parts of it where they're talking about the teenage girls, they call them boys because they call them trans, but they're teenage girls. And they've been taking testosterone, which is very bad for the female reproductive system. And so they're taking testosterone and it's causing vaginal and uterine atrophy so that they can't have intercourse. They can't. One young woman ended up in the emergency room with bleeding, severe bleeding, because her vaginal wall had atrophied so severely that it caused this medical emergency. And nobody in the WPATH files ever says, hang on a minute, is this a bad idea to give these young women testosterone? No one ever says that. Yeah. What they do say...
6: I was just going to say the WPATH commissioned its own evidence reviews, though, but they found the science weak, so they buried them. So how does this all come out? Because this sounds like medical fraud to me. And I'm just throwing that out. Alleged.
7: It very much sounds like medical fraud. I mean, there are two lawsuits against WPATH in the United States. The state of Florida brought one, and the Federal Trade Commission, it brought the other. I think we have all the smoking guns we need now to bring down WPATH. I think it is medical fraud. However, I will say, because this is a field of medicine driven purely by ideology, think about it. Ideology is impervious to evidence and reason. We have 17 systematic reviews that all show the evidence for pediatric gender medicine is low to very low quality. 17 of them unanimously show that, and it hasn't made a dent in the way that these ideologues approach this field of medicine. It hasn't made a dent in how WPATH promotes this treatment protocol, because they don't care about evidence. And you see that in the WPATH files all the time. Nobody is in there sharing scientific studies to say, testosterone is actually really good for the female reproductive system, because look at this high quality evidence. Nobody's doing that because the high quality evidence doesn't exist, and because they don't care about the science. They don't care about evidence.
6: So you're probably not surprised at all that when this Finnish Ruska study came out, and one of the most comprehensive studies that was launched in 2026, once it was read, UK, Sweden, Finland, Norway all reviewed it and restricted puberty blockers for minors right away. Why? Because in the feminization group, they had awful results when it comes to mental health. In the feminization group, psychiatric care rose from 9% to 60%. Masculine group rose from 21% to 54% of severe psychiatric need. So Canada and the WPATH, they just said, you know what? Oof, never mind. We don't care. Let them do their thing. We're going to continue with the ideology of this.
7: Yeah, they can always find a way to discredit the evidence. So that study was a good solid study. And of course, it made no dent in Canada. But the European pivot had happened years before.
6: Yeah.
7: The Europeans started examining the evidence for this with Finland. That was the first nation in 2018. And as soon as they looked at they really truly looked at the evidence supporting this, and they realized there is none, they reversed course. And then that kind of triggered a domino effect.
6: Yeah.
7: Denmark, Sweden, the UK, everyone's doing their reviews. And I will state this very clearly. Every single nation that has looked at the evidence, truly looked at it with an unbiased mind, every single nation that has done that has pivoted away, reversed course, stopped putting these young people on this unproven treatment, and they've gone towards the psychotherapeutic method of helping them. The only nations on earth, or the only jurisdictions on earth, that are still doing this are the ones that refuse to look at the evidence. And
6: is it money?
7: I think Canada is the worst offender.
6: Is it just money? Is this
7: No, I don't think it's money at all.
6: I think it's ideology.
7: It's purely driven by ideology.
6: So if it's not money and you're just doing this out of the total disregard for evidence that has turned other people around, I have about a minute and a half here. I wish I had way more time. How do we close this conversation? I mean, what is your message after reviewing these files?
7: My message, so I can split it to politicians, stop being cowards. In Canada, stop being cowards. Look at the evidence and look at what's happening to these children. To the mainstream media, do your job. Look at this, examine it, investigate it. It's one of the biggest stories that has ever existed. You should be all over this. And to the wider public, I would say, don't be afraid to talk about this. No decent person supports this. There are decent people out there right now who support it because they don't understand it. But the moment a decent person understands what's happening, they stop supporting it. And I think it's only continuing in Canada because people are just too afraid. They think it makes them a bad person to say it's wrong to chop the healthy breasts off a 16-year-old girl. That doesn't make you a bad person. That makes you a decent person. Just speak out.
6: Yeah, and to your point before where the doctors would say, well, you're going to lose a son or daughter if you don't do this. Well, the very famous Swedish study that was conducted in 2011 proved without a beyond doubt that the rates of suicide were much higher after transition. So just thank you so much for being here, Mia. And I appreciate you spreading this word. We got to continue the conversation, though. So we'll reach out to you, okay?
7: Okay. Thank you so much.
6: I appreciate you. Mia Hughes, director of GenSpec Canada. And she was also doing a deep dive investigative reporting into these WPATH files, a senior fellow at McDonnell Laurier. So she knows if she says something, there's going to be attention towards it. So when you have people take a stance, the first thing you come out is you see if they get sued. When they don't get sued, you realize there's smoke to the fire. Right? And I see her shaking her head on the side and smiling. But when we come back after the break, I want to give you one of the best stories about these donations that we've been receiving for Food Banks Canada. Why? Because one of our listeners did one of the most amazing things ever, and it needs to be shared because this is pure generosity in its greatest form, and it's all for a great cause. It's No BS. I'm Brad Smith. We'll be back after this.
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14: 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Rain stays north of us all weekend. UV's perfect Saturday. Bug index is low Sunday morning.
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14: Why did he say anything?
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go, shall we? On a Thursday from downtown Toronto, shooting live out of the Cordis building, right by the water. So whether you're listening in Ontario or all over Canada on the iHeartRadio app, I appreciate you. You could be anywhere, but you're choosing to be here with me. And you know what? When I say I appreciate you, I sincerely mean that. I sat down this morning, and I don't know if you know this, but on Monday I was complaining. I'm like, oh God, I'm going on a diet. So I've been feeling off because when you switch from the absolute crap that I was eating, which was delicious, but crap,

0: taquito, right? Just meat, eggs, fish, cheese, meat and cheese. And that's about it. No veggies, no fruit just yet. 2 weeks, I add the fruit. But your body switches from using carbs as your fuel source to fat. And for a couple of days, you feel really, really off. But today I sat down. I was like, oh, my God. Like, and I just realized, as I do most mornings when I sit in the chair, just how lucky I am to be here doing this. So thank you so much. And I mean that also because one of the greatest things happened today when I came in and there was mail waiting for me. Because if you don't know, you guys have been asking for my songs to come out. The intro songs to each hour, Wait What, Propaganda Breakdown, and this new Eurovision faux submission that I want to do, the Con Man Carney song. Now, we said that you should have access to them. So we're putting them on our website at nobswithbs.com/playlist. 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Where's that going? Food Banks Canada. You can donate as little as you want or as much as you want. We've raised $1,750 between our website and the food bank's website. And that's because 2.2 million Canadians are going through food insecurity. And I say this wholeheartedly, 700,000 of those are kids. And it's just absolutely crazy. So you can go to the website, donate now. We'll send you all of our songs with your email. And if we reach $2,500, I'm going to send each and every one of you beautiful people out of the 50 or so that's donated so far to a link to a Zoom call. We're going to do an Ask Me Anything. Whenever we find a night, we're going to do it, and it'll be in the near future. So thank you. But I walk in, I get mail, and there's no return address on it. And so I'm like, what is this? You know, is someone sending me anthrax? What is this, 2019 again? And no. So I open it up, and there's this beautiful envelope inside. And inside, and I have it right now in my hand as I'm picking it up, are two cards. And one of them, again, no sender, so I don't know who this is. Success takes perseverance, ambition, passion, courage, heart, humor, and talent. And inside it says, you've proven it, you've got what it takes to meet the challenges. Overcome obstacles and pursue excellence to fulfill a dream. Congratulations on your well-deserved success. So sweet, right? And the next one is grateful. And it says, for all the special things you do and for all the wonderful things you are, thank you. And it says, food bank, fan base, from the fan base. And it has $200 cash in this thing to donate to Food Banks Canada from the website, just out of their own blue. I didn't want to go on the website, just wanted to send a personal note. So what I did was put my credit card down, and I want to find out who these people are because I paid for the $200. I got a tax receipt. I want to give it to whoever did this, this beautiful soul that wanted to send something snail mail in person because it means more with such beautiful cards on the top of it to make me feel or put me in a great mood. How great is that? You know, I had someone reach out to me on Instagram, and I try to look and answer at all my messages because I've come to that point in my life at 42, almost 43, where the hate doesn't hurt me anymore, even though for years I struggled with the insecurity of it. And they were like, well, you know, sometimes you go a little self-righteous on all this self-help stuff. And I'm like, do I? Are we in a crappy situation in the world where I feel like sometimes I want to end a show like yesterday with the Rocky lead out that you can do anything in your life? Talking about Sylvester Stallone's story about how he had nothing, zero, blop, blip, blot, nada. And yet he had to sell his dog just to get money so he could eat. And then he wrote the Rocky script in 3 days in a roach infested place. And then boom, walked it around. They offered him $300,000. He said no, because they didn't want him to star in it. Then he said, I'm going to star in this movie. He's broke. 300 grand in the 70s would have been like $1 million. He would have been a millionaire living the life. He said, no, because I want to play this because it's me. And he went against all odds. They gave him no budget, $23,000 to his name, which he used to buy his dog back. And then now Sylvester Stallone, after celebrating his 80th birthday, is the absolute man. So no, when I say things to inspire, it's, but yes, guess what? Self-righteous for me too? Right, because I like to manifest. It makes me feel good. But if I'm going to have a microphone and have time to use it, then what am I going to do? Just talk about Carney ruining my life every single day, taking my, you know, the Liberal government with the COVID lockdowns, taking my restaurant away. And in that sense, when I say that out loud, gosh, yesterday, an account that I want you to follow specifically if you are a Toronto listener, it's at BurgersTO. This account, when I started my restaurants in 2016, a lonely little burger place, yes, I had the ability to promote because I was on Food Network, but restaurants are tough. I didn't know what to do. All I knew how to do was hire the right people through my Food Network, both TV and in real life, all the beautiful chefs I met. And boom, just like any small business, you want to get people through the door. I was standing outside of the line of my restaurant every day with temp food in a suit, handing out free food. And it happened to be that one of these people was from this beautiful place called Burgers T.O. that was coming to try a burger. I didn't know that at the time. Just serve good food, be nice to people. And hasn't that person that I, again, didn't know, started posting about my business? Started posting about how good the burger was. Then I was Toronto Life's best burger. And largely in part because of the response that I was getting from people, not only at the customer line, but in general, people's willingness to promote good products from good people and a good service team. And so when I come in today and I see these, like, I'm almost getting sentimental. When I see these cards written by somebody, I just go, and they're sending $200 of their hard-earned cash in to go to Food Banks Canada. I go, gosh, it's like, it's the sweet thing. And that's when I go, yeah, you know what? Self-righteous, maybe, because I want to manifest, but I also want you to manifest. I don't want you to be in a bad mood all day. I don't want you to turn on the radio and it's doom and gloom all the time. There's tons of time to implement stories that have a serious turn. Hell, we just had Mia Hughes on talking about the WPATH files, which exposed one of the biggest doctors in Canada for 30 years of giving puberty blockers. And in his own words, some of the kids he was giving them to didn't even know what they were taking and convinced their parents from guilt. So I don't want to tell you that all the time and then not go back and go, hey, how can we make your day just a little bit better? Right? Self-righteous? Maybe. But I'd rather die on that hill than not at all. Listen, FIFA is winding down talk here, right? Just because all of our teams are out. Santiago had the most heartbreaking because Colombia lost in penalty kicks. And I could only imagine, where were you watching the game? Were you at friends, bar? Where were you?
1: Yeah, I was watching with some friends, my friends' parents too. They came from Colombia, so yeah,
0: okay,
1: it was
0: so
1: all familiar.
0: Colombia
1: yeah.
0: fans, just tell me the reaction though, when the second player to kick from Colombia, number 23, your best player, just launches it off of the bar. What was that feeling like? Because you were telling us 2018, lost in penalties, you were heartbroken. What was that like when you saw that go, when it hit?
1: Yeah, so when that happened, there was like a shout of, no! And then after that, silence, the just dude, silence.
0: Then it's like the nervous energy, right? Canada's out, so my team's out. Martha was cheering for every team that was playing against any of the teams we were cheering for. But it turns out that yesterday we're having this conversation. I'm like, World Cup, like, dude, it's blowing the numbers out of the water for attendance. For eyeballs around the globe, 1.2 billion eyeballs on the FIFA World Cup opener. 1.2 billion. That's five Super Bowls. So I'm like, why are they doing this every 4 years? If FIFA is as corrupt as the 2014 New Jersey court says, a criminal cartel organization, why aren't they trying to make this money every 2 years? Why aren't they trying to make this the Super Bowl? Well, it turns out that they're like, okay, we'll add hydration breaks, which are just commercial breaks to throw to ads. Now they're doing a halftime and it's not going back to the studio. They're doing a performance. Oh, listen to this. Shakira, obviously, who's launched out the FIFA theme song, is going to be performing. She's not the headliner. Who else is in this? Let me move my computer here. Madonna, BTS. But guess who the headliner is? Oh. Canada's own Justin Bieber. Justin, come on now. You don't have
2: to. Is it too late now to say sorry?
0: Because I'm thinking more than just a year bad. Oh, 2015, we were talking about this. Play it one more time. Just get me hooked on the cue again.
2: Is it too late now to say sorry?
0: Yeah, me and Santiago are in agreement. Before 2015, we're like, Justin Bieber, okay, I can deal with it. After 2015, I'm like, okay, kid's good. Kid's good and he's grown up. But now he's headlining the halftime show at the FIFA World Cup. So maybe we'll see FIFA World Cup every 2 years. They're slowly implementing the Super Bowl. We're slowly implementing the Super Bowl system. And the hardcore soccer fans just going, no.
1: Maybe this time because it's in North America, but I don't think they're going to do that for the next World
0: Cup. What would happen if they came out and they said, oh, you know, Giuliano Infantino comes out and he goes, hey, everybody, guess what?
1: Gianni
0: Infantino says, hey, it's such a success. We got to do this every 2 years.
1: Well, first of all, who knows if Gianni Infantino is going to be the president in the next World Cup? Like, elections in FIFA are coming up and nobody's happy with him.
0: Corruption likes corruption, though.
1: Yeah. I don't know.
0: Corrupt people like corrupt people.
1: Yeah, but corrupt people cannot be connected to this scandal that this World Cup was, you know?
0: I don't know.
1: And the next World Cup is in Europe.
0: Roger Goodell for the NFL. He's been in front of the U.S. government a bunch of times. And Still, listen, here's the thing that I think that a lot of people aren't understanding is that where there's money to be made, corrupt people will be. And we know that more than anything as we are in the money laundering state that we are. And I just say that hopefully knowing that you're going to tune in next Monday when we are going to talk about a money laundering scandal that's going on in Canada. But wherever there's money, wherever there's people, wherever there's eyeballs on products, there's going to be people trying to push that product more and more. There's never enough amount of money for these people to make. And it's at the cost of a lot of great people doing a lot of great work and a lot of great fans just wanting soccer to be soccer. We remember this week where this Donald Trump calling Giuliano Infantino, what is his name? What's his first name?
1: Gianni.
0: I don't care what his name is. I was almost the Rock right there. I don't care. But Gianni Infantino gets a call from Donald Trump, supposedly, and Donald Trump goes, well, listen here, we're going to come in and I don't want the red card to affect our players. And suddenly the top American player who should be out of that game is in the game. And I think that that's a lot of soccer fans' first experience because it's never happened like that before.
1: That's never happened. And Gianni Infantino just washed his hand saying that he doesn't decide on that. It's external committee that decide all this type of punishment. Yeah. So he said, hey, it's not my fault. It doesn't mean if I'm not agreeing with that. No.
0: Corruption loves to defer. But I think that the soccer fans are getting the U.S. treatment of what we've watched in football on the NFL on a high level for years. Missed calls, what perceived to be rigged games. And I'm not saying they are. Listen, I played professional football. But at the same time, it's a hard game. Has anyone ever told me to script a game? No. Could you script a game? Possibly. Would it be absolutely tough? Oh my God, the most. But listen, FIFA is now relatively over in Canada. It's wrapping up. The last games in Canada are done, but an overall amazing experience. So I don't want to taint it with this whole red card thing, and people will be watching it, but you have to raise a question. If there's that much money to be made with FIFA worldwide, especially when you're seeing the numbers that you do from the US, Canada, and Mexico, I just think that money follows money. But unlike that, we got to talk about Canada coming up after the break, because Canada's real security threat right now, it isn't coming from abroad. According to a retired lieutenant colonel, the biggest danger to what our own government and police forces are willing to tolerate might be inside our nation already. Wide open borders, repeat violent offenders walking free, and the system that's lost its will to enforce the law. This person served our country and probably has a better insight than most. And we'll talk to him after the break. It's No BS. I'm Brad Smith. Stick with me.
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0: And you know, most Canadians right now think our security problems probably come from abroad, but retired Lieutenant Colonel David Redmond says the real danger right now is what Ottawa and police forces choose to tolerate right here at home. And he joins me right now. Sir, thank you so much for joining me on the program and thank you for your service.
15: Glad to be here. Thanks very much, Brad.
0: You know, there's so many ways that I can go down this, but I think the best way to do this is when you look at Canada, the beautiful country that you've served, where do you see the most glaring issues with how we're approaching, how we're protecting ourselves foreign and abroad? Because when you hear that it might be, sorry, not foreign and abroad, but foreign and at home, when you say out loud that the most credible danger might be within our own borders, people go, okay, we need explanation on this. We can understand gangs, extortion crime, tourism crime. It's not getting fed through the mainstream media enough, but all we're hearing is that no, all our problems are elsewhere. They're not here. What do you say to that?
15: So maybe if I can, Brad, just take you to a high level and we'll walk down.
0: Yes, sir.
15: There's 10 elements that make up national security, and national security is one of the six national interests that define any country in the world. So I'm just going to list them off real quick.
0: Yes, sir.
15: Number one is geopolitics. Know where your country is in the world and where it sits and who its allies are and where it sits geographically. Number two, in intelligence services, positive intelligence services that warn you of threats to your country on a daily, yearly basis and watch for the threats as they emerge. Border services that stop what the intelligence services are trying to get into your country, stop them right at your borders. There's immigration services, which are designed to make sure that you only allow people into your country which reflect the values and beliefs of your country. And these people that don't shouldn't be allowed to immigrate to Canada because they're not coming to be part of Canada. Critical infrastructure protection, knowing what's most critical and defending it on a daily basis with graded security. Policing, which is part of what we're going to talk about today, but all orders of policing. That's federal policing, provincial, territorial, and municipal. Then the next is the judicial system. The judicial system to actually enforce the laws of our country that are on our books, Criminal Code of Canada, or the civil laws. Emergency management agencies that take care of fires, floods, tornadoes, and terrorism on a daily basis, which is a provincial mandate and a provincial jurisdiction. Then roles in global stability to make sure that people that are not doing the things that are in the interest of our country aren't doing them in our country, and that we only support activities abroad that support our national interests. And then finally, the Canadian Armed Forces, which is your force of last resort, at the bottom of that huge list of 10. So if I can take you back to why I say what's playing in out in our streets is we've seen a complete failure in all 10 of those over the last decade.
0: Wow.
15: And in my opinion, it's been intentional.
0: Really, sir? How did you come to that conclusion? And listen, I know that might be a dumb question, but I mean, people want to know answers. When you say all 10 of these national security, important points have failed.
15: I'll try and give one point for each one really fast.
0: Yes, sir.
15: Geopolitics. The most important superpower in the world is our neighbor to the south. We live on the same continent. The large neighbor to our south has been our largest trusted trading partner throughout the history since World War II. If we try and pretend that we don't live on this continent anymore and that China is now our big strategic partner, that's an absolute laughable statement. And yet, in our media, no one's challenging the Prime Minister of Canada when he says that.
0: Yes, sir.
15: Number two, intelligence services. The intelligence services that are supposed to be warning us of threats have been completely compromised to the point that the group of four, the big intelligence services in Canada, leaves us out of all discussions now because we're the weakest link. They don't want to share intelligence with us. That's terrifying.
0: Terrifying. Okay?
15: So that's number two. Number three, border services. We watched as the RCMP escorted illegal immigrants across our border, didn't stop them and return them to first country of origin. They are the border services are completely compromised. We see on a daily basis reports that less than 1% of containers coming in through the Port of Vancouver are inspected. Our ports of entry, they're air, sea, or land, are porous. Sorry?
0: Is that real? Less than 1% of the ports?
15: Less than 1%, freely admitted by our border services agencies. So the next one, immigration services. We've seen intentional mass immigration pouring into our country for the past 2 to 3 years from countries which do not share the basic beliefs, values, and ethics of the people of Canada. And I put that one very simply. If you are importing people into your country and allowing them to immigrate who do not believe in one of the fundamental values of Canadians, which is that women are equal to men, and Islam does not believe that women are equal to men, they clearly state it in all of their belief systems, then you are importing people that will fracture your country, and you're doing it intentionally. So mass immigration is the path to many of the problems that we'll discuss probably later. Critical infrastructure protection. I put it to you that most people don't even know what that is, and that the critical infrastructure in our country should be completely defined. And I don't mean people saying, well, the power grid's critical. No, the pieces of the power grid that are most critical. After September 11th, we learned exactly what that is, and less than 5% of any system is critical. You, through speed of repair, redundancy, you can overcome almost any damage, but you have to know that which it is, and you have to link security services on an everyday basis to your critical infrastructure not being done. Then let's get to policing. We watch as police escort groups down the streets in our major cities who are screaming, death to all Christians, death to all Jews, death to all Canadians. That's a hate crime being perpetrated in our streets with people that don't even have a permit for the protest. Police not enforcing the laws. They've been told not to, and some of the police are extremely upset. Some of the police have just given up because the next element, judiciary, is called catch and release. And so our judiciary is releasing criminals as fast as the police can arrest them. And we watch that every day in the media.
0: Yes, sir.
15: That is reported. And yet the judiciary is not held to account. So we just listed up a bunch. So when you say, you know, give me an example of what's happening, it's reported. People realize it. Emergency management services. When the provinces and territories call for the armed forces of Canada to help them with routine floods and fires, that's the force of last resort. They're not doing their job. They're supposed to fight floods and forest fires, not the armed forces of Canada. The armed forces of Canada are there for one purpose and one purpose only. That is to fight. That is to be combat capable and fight. And we can have a long conversation about that. I've published extensively on that in the last 2 years and been part of many think tank groups. We can't overcome that until we change the government that is holding the armed forces in disdain. Roles in global stability. We're pouring money into foreign wars while not taking care of all of the pieces of national security in our home country, which means we really are no value added anywhere in the world. So I've given you examples all the way down, and the armed forces of Canada is completely broken, absolutely, completely broken.
0: Well, let's stop right there. We'll take a break. We'll come back. There is so much to unload there. I'm so glad you're here. We'll be joined again by a retired lieutenant. Oh, God. Lieutenant Colonel David Redmond. This is an interesting conversation. That's a lot to digest. So digest it. Come back with me on the other side because I've written everything down. We got a list of questions, and I'm going to ask the retired Lieutenant Colonel all about this. After the break, it's No BS. I'm Brad Smith. Stick with me.
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1: Doing what?
0: Standing in your driveway, looking at the sky. Ribs are already marinating, aren't they?
1: Yeah, since yesterday. But there's a system moving through. And if it hits a 4 o'clock...
0: What does the radar say?
1: It clears by 2. UV is solid all afternoon. Bug index is low.
0: So fire it up.
1: Yeah. Yeah, okay. Fire it up.
0: You're bringing me a plate, right?
2: 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So you never have to guess. Check in, live it. 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
9: You know, when you're having a conversation like this, you really have to have a break in between the segments to digest and understand what was going on. Because when you have a retired lieutenant colonel saying that the biggest danger from what is happening to Canada right now is within our own borders and not outside, you have to stop and say what? And then when you have David Redmond run down exactly the 10 points of national security and give a point for each of where we have failed, you stop and you go, wait, what? Is this a real situation? So first and foremost, Lieutenant Colonel, I appreciate you for being here. Thank you so much and appreciate your service, sir.
10: Thank you.
9: I have to say, it's hard to hear what we went down. When we list the national security, a list of 10 points that you gave me on what we focus on in Canada, as far as them being strong suits, geopolitics, intelligence service, border services, immigration services, critical infrastructure, policing, judicial system, emergency management services, roles in global security, and the Canadian Armed Forces. And then you say we've failed at every single point. I go, that's so hard for me to hear. I grew up very proud of the military. My my great uncle was Sidney Valpy Radley Walters, former Brigadier General. My family has a long history in service. But then I turn around and go, how must you be feeling? You're such a decorated person with so many accomplishments. And for you to say that we're totally failing at all of these 10 points, it must be somewhat heartbreaking for you and the service that you've given.
10: I find it terrifying. I'm a father of 3, grandfather of 6. My grandchildren are all 20 and above now and starting off in the world. And I see a country completely different than the one that I joined the Army in 1972 to defend my country. And I see a country that is fractured and broken. Maybe just there's 6 national interests that define any country in the world: unity, national security, good governance, rights and freedoms, economic prosperity and growth, and societal well-being. Each of those 6 have been attacked and systematically deconstructed, in my opinion, in the last 11 years. What? And so when I see my grandchildren stepping into that world, I wrote a paper back in 2024, Canada, a strong, resilient nation or a fearful, fractured country, trying to give the next generation the words to hold politicians more accountable, to build a Canada that shines like the one that I was a teenager in 1967 when we celebrated our centenary. So I want to make sure that people understand that we can undo what's been done, but we have intentionally fractured our unity, fractured our national security, fractured our good governance. We've got Chinese interference in every election for the past four elections that is known, and yet nothing's being done about it. So each of the six national interests, and then the pieces, each of those is broken into many sub-bullets, but I've broken out national security for you. Each piece of it intentionally fractured and deconstructed in the past 11 to 12 years.
9: Gosh, it's hard to hear, especially from you, but in the first segment, you kind of alluded to this being a systemic planned organized effort. And I would totally agree with you. But from your site, when you see this, like who's planning this? Why is this coming down the way it is? Because when you have a retired lieutenant colonel say that the military is completely broken, that might be point number 10, but that's the one that hits me most in the heart.
10: So let's talk about sovereignty. And everyone uses the word sovereignty like they understand it.
9: Yeah.
10: Sovereignty is a big word, and it breaks into two parts, external and internal sovereignty. External sovereignty, making sure that other foreign nations, and every nation has those same six national interests and defines them for their intent. Their intent, let's make it clear, Canada is not the focus of China. The biggest enemy of Canada today is China. It's not Russia. It's not Iran. It's China. China is funding all those other agencies which are threats to us. But when you have a country that is able to operate freely in Canada, as China has been for the past decade, completely in every one of our national interests, the person they're really after isn't Canada. It's the United States. They want a path through to break up the United States of America because China has openly declared they intend to be the only superpower in the world by 2049. That means they must destroy the United States of America as a superpower. We're simply a path to them. But I'll take you back.
9: Yes,
10: I was out of the Army and running a counterterrorism after September 11th when I met Paul Cellucci, who was the American ambassador to Canada. And we spent a full afternoon, just the two of us together. He constantly, from the start to the end, said security trumps trade. Okay, this is 2001 to 2005. Sir. Security trumps trade. He was all through the press. What we see in Canada is the belief that security isn't important. It's not the cornerstone of your democracy. And we're trying to do trade with an enemy of our largest trading partner. So when I say that it's systematic, that it's been done intentionally, it's because of foreign influence. So when you talk about external sovereignty, now internal sovereignty is completely corrupted intentionally so that they can move their assets, move their desires. You've heard about the fentanyl and the precursors pouring in through our ports. The target is the United States, not Canada. The cartels, the Mexican cartels, the Indian cartels, all of the mafia groups that have now made a home in Canada, their aim is the United States. It's not Canada. We'll be destroyed in the process. Because we have become, as the Chinese call us, useful idiots. And until we take this seriously, until we step back, look at all 10 elements of national security, but more importantly, step back and look at all six national interests, define them as a nation, and be prepared to defend them, unity being number one. The basic definition of a country is that when a group of people with similar values and beliefs come together in a geographic region they are prepared to defend. So unity and national security, the first two of the six national interests, are paramount. If we don't handle unity, the mass immigration challenges that are breaking our ethics, values, and beliefs and allowing the permutation of the foreign interests pouring into our country, and not just from China, but funded by China, people coming from Iran, the largest concentration of the Islamic Revolutionary Guard Corps in the world outside of Iran, is Canada.
9: Did you ever think, sir, that in your lifetime, especially when you say you joined the military in 1972, did you ever think in your lifetime, because listen, you're talking about Cold War era, communism was the tagline. I literally at 10:20 this morning did a full 15-minute rant about the rise of communism in the democratic socialist agenda that's going on in the United States. I'm shocked to think that I even asked the question, which is, from 1972 and the service through that you've given to this country, did you ever think that you'd be sitting here understanding how infiltrated we are from the outside within?
10: Yes and no. So I'll answer that in two parts.
9: Yes, sir.
10: You have to remember, I joined in 1972, Pierre Elliott Trudeau, whose heroes, three heroes, were Mao Zedong, Nikita Khrushchev, and Fidel Castro, personally tried to destroy the Canadian Armed Forces, turn us into the peacekeeping corps of 40,000 soldiers. NATO stopped him and demanded that we keep at least a division in Europe, plus three air fighter squadrons. If it hadn't been for them, we would have already been walking down this path. When he finished with his move towards communism, Jean Chrétien carried it on, and now we've seen Justin Trudeau. So, yes, I would have loved to have been part of your discussion this morning, because that permutation of communism into every Western democracy is at the base of this. I take you back to my statement. China has made it clear that it intends to be the only superpower by 2049. To do that, it has to destroy all the democracies of the Western world. We are the easiest path to the United States, its biggest challenge. So that's why we're seeing. So would I have seen this in 1972? Not to this degree. And I served in the Cold War, three tours in Germany in the 70s, 80s, and 90s, when we had a real army in Europe. And when we were, while we were tiny, we were considered extremely good alongside our German, US, and British counterparts defending the inner German border. So I find this terrifying that we've got to this point, and that's why I wrote the paper for my grandchildren to try and take control back of the future of our country.
9: Sir, if someone at your level is saying this, and it takes your voice to be put on something like this, one of the few mainstream medias that will roll it, also too, because I don't care, come after me, I don't. But at the same respect, it's terrifying what we're going through. I'm somebody who voted liberal 90% of my life, not maybe 95% of my life. I'm somebody who had their eyes opened, which a lot of people haven't. But if you're screaming this from the top of your lungs, and you are in the position to have the experience that you have and that you've lived, and you can say this, why is this message not being disseminated to anybody that can make changes? And I understand that they know and are fully aware of what's going on. But is, when you're saying systemic, you're saying these people know and they want it to happen because of the funding? Or are you just saying that people are turning a blind eye?
10: Number one, I say they're doing it for personal self-gain. Okay, let's be very clear. There's something in it for them. It's called money, and they're making it hand over fist, and it's going into their personal bank accounts as well as many of their friends and family. But number two, if we step back and look at this, why are Canadians not aware of this? One of the key fundamentals of communism, one of the key fundamentals of Nazism, fascism. People always say that you're going left or right. I have always said it's a circle. You start at the top, you're 18 years old, you have every freedom in the world, and you're standing alone in a forest. If you go right or left, you're going around a circle. If you go right, you're heading towards conservatism. If you go left, you're going towards liberalism. But at the bottom, after you've gone through communism on one side and fascism on the other side, you end up at the bottom, which is dictatorship. And does it really matter if you're a step to the left or the right? You're still in a dictatorship. And so the whole point of what we're doing is, as you go around that circle, no matter which way you go, you see government taking control of media. And that's exactly where we are in Canada. We have seen the legacy media in Canada completely bought. Their salaries are paid for. So almost every single outlet, and you say that you've been awoken, I put it to you that CBC, CTV, and Global haven't been awoken, because I just watched you on the morning show the other day. You did great, by the way. But the whole point of it is, when you have the Ministry of Propaganda, not a media that does investigative journalism, you hand all the power to the dictators. And so constantly you're fed the message that everything's wonderful, that China's our largest new strategic partner, that the U.S. is no longer trustworthy, that it's not a good ally to Canada, that it's not a good ally to the alliance, that we're magically going to get rid of the Atlantic Ocean and be part of Europe. Geopolitics doesn't matter. That's when you're in trouble. When your media feeds this message every day, Canadian citizens go, well, everybody believes it. It must be true.
9: Yes, sir. I don't know what to say except for thank you very much, sir. I appreciate this. I appreciate you coming on and being so candid with us. And listen, we got to continue this conversation. I hope you'll come back on sometime and not just hold the morning show against me, because what I like being a stupid idiot sometimes who just has fun and doesn't have to talk about this serious stuff all the time. But having these conversations is so drastically important. Thank you, sir. Appreciate you.
10: Thank you very much for having me.
9: Yes, sir. That is retired Lieutenant Colonel David Redmond. And you know that one's going to be on the podcast on Saturday. We will drop you a line. We're going to come back after the break. I have to reset my mind and probably will have final thoughts on what we just heard. So much information from somebody who knows way better than us, way better than the media, and has lived experience through not only being himself in dangerous positions, but for serving for this Canada, serving for this country that he loves so much. It's No BS. I'm Brad Smith. We'll be back after this.
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1: And we're back for the final play of the day. Listen, we're going to play that David Redmond, retired Lieutenant Colonel. We're going to post that to the podcast on Saturday. There's so much that I could go down into, but I don't want to leave you on a doom and gloom. So maybe what we'll do is we'll get David Redmond back next week after the podcast drops so we can have an in-depth conversation. There's so much information when we're talking about what's going on within Canada. But when you have one of the guys who was serving this country since 1972, retired as a Lieutenant Colonel, talk about what's inside our country is more broken than what's on the outside. And that if this path continues, I don't think he'd use the word, but I will. Screwed. But let's talk about something on the way out. Listen, death is always a topic that wants to, we get emotional, we get sad, we have reflective memories, but this is almost like a happy memory for me when I think of Bonnie Tyler. She passed away today at the age of 75, but when I grew up, maybe I shouldn't have been listening to this, but sitting in the back of my mom's aerobics class when she was in the 80s, neon high thigh tights with the headband and the high socks and the Reeboks doing the grapevine, I was in the back and she used to make her own mixtapes, and this was one of the first songs that I used to jam out to. R.I.P. Bonnie Tyler, I Need a Hero, or Holding Out for a Hero, or I'm Looking Out for a Hero, or Something Hero.

0: Yeah, but you know what? I forgot that Santi told me that Shrek, too, also when, you know, Shrek turned into a human being and had to go save Princess Fiona. But the only way Mike Myers can do is put, great social commentary, great social moments, or great moments in music into movies. And this is Shrek, too.
1: Late at night, I toss and I turn and I dream of what I need.
0: I just love the slowdown.
2: Hit it!
0: All right, here we go. On the way out, I just want to thank each and every one of you, especially the gentle soul who sent me two envelopes this morning to the studio here with $100 in cash each. A beautiful gift card saying great things. That's going straight to Food Banks Canada. I've put that on my credit card. You reach out to me, whoever that mystery person is, at Brad C. Smith, or contact at nobswithbs.com. 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You can download all of our music that we have on the show. Guess what? For as little as a dollar. Or as much as you want, because it's all going to go to Food Banks Canada. 2.2 million people are in food insecurity, and 700,000 of those are kids. We've had 50 beautiful people give to this. We want to get to $2,500 so that we can throw out a Zoom link for you so that we can have an Ask Me Anything. But this is the impetus of it. So many people asking for Con Man Carney. It's no BS. I'm Brad Smith. Great things will happen today. Peace. I'm out of here. We got to get to the music.
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0: Social Services Minister Terry Jensen says the old program was complicated.
1: We have heard time and time again, the program is too complicated and we need to make it easier for clients to navigate and simpler to understand.
0: Jensen says Saskatchewan is removing underutilized benefits as part of the restructuring, but will maintain payment levels to those affected by the changes. Air Canada says flight AC-774 from Los Angeles left the runway at Montreal's airport this afternoon. The Boeing 737 MAX exited the runway at about 4 p.m. Eastern. No injuries were reported. The airport closed its north runway to safely evacuate passengers from the aircraft. Officials warned of possible delays and urged travelers to check flight schedules before heading to the airport. The outbreak of a parasite that causes weeks of watery diarrhea and has infected more than 1,200 people in Michigan has not spread to Canada, based on the latest information from the country's health agency. Dr. Susie Hota at Toronto's University Health Network says the outbreak is caused by the microscopic parasite called Cyclospora.
2: It is a parasite that can infect humans and generally only humans in terms of animals. And when it does infect people, you can get very profuse diarrhea, watery diarrhea, sometimes feel like you're flu-like.
0: Hoda says you should always wash fruits and vegetables, especially pre-packaged salads where the produce has been sitting for a long time. In the U.S., Democratic Senate candidate Graham Plattner has made his intentions known that he's dropping out of the race. Plattner has been facing multiple allegations of sexual misconduct, the latest one an allegation of sexual assault by a former girlfriend. Plattner has denied the allegations. Here's more from ABC's Avery Harper, who says candidates are already stepping up and a nominating convention will be held.
3: Troy Jackson, who was a progressive gubernatorial candidate, he is somebody who is a logger. He was endorsed by Bernie Sanders in that gubernatorial primary that he did not win. He is running. We know that CDC alum and public health official in Maine, Nirav Shah, he is also among the names of folks who are throwing their hat in the ring to become the next nominee in this race.
0: Plattner has until July 13th to put his intentions to drop out in writing. This is the Canadian Press. In sports, Jesus Luzardo allowed two hits in seven innings and struck out 11. Justin Crawford's base hit in the eighth inning drove in the game's only run, and the Philadelphia Phillies beat the Cincinnati Reds 1-0 in a pitcher's duel. Luzardo, named to his first All-Star game as an injury replacement on Tuesday, continued his dominance on the road. The left-hander is 6-0 with a 1.38 earned run average this season in 11 starts away from Philadelphia. Eduardo Valencia became the 10th Detroit player to homer in his first career plate appearance as the Tigers beat the Athletics 4-1 for a series sweep. Valencia entered as a pinch hitter in the 7th inning against Hogan Harris and sent a 425-foot shot to center to cap the scoring and help the Tigers seal their third straight series victory. And Munetaka Murakami is expected to return to the slumping Chicago White Sox tomorrow night after being sidelined by a strained right hamstring. Murakami made two rehab appearances with AAA Charlotte, going 2-for-7 with a double. From the Canadian Press, I'm David Augustine.
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5: When someone in your band decides to leave or gets fired or, heaven forbid, dies, you have a problem. This is an issue if any member leaves, but if we're talking about your singer, that's a hurt on an entirely different level. Your front person is an integral part of your sound. It's the voice of your music. And there is nothing more important to your music than its voice. Oh, and it gets worse, too. Your front person often provides the central image for your band. That person is the one out front. That person takes center stage live. That person is the one the camera follows in a video. That person is the one photographers focus on. And chances are, it's that person's name that comes to mind first when you talk to fans. So, what do you do when that person bails? Well, you have two choices. First, you can fold your tent, go home, and maybe come back in a different form with a different name. Or you suck it up and risk replacing that singer with someone else. This is hard on so many levels. Again, I go back to the notion of voice. You could find a sound alike, like we've seen with, Journey. There was that period of time with Judas Priest and perhaps Queen. But fans know that you've just plugged that hole with a reasonable facsimile at best or an out-and-out fake at worst. Instead, it's probably best to focus on skills and chemistry. So maybe the new person does sound a little bit like the old one, but maybe they also bring something new to the table, some intangible talent. that not

only dresses the wound, but makes the body as a whole stronger. That's really hard, but it can be done. And here are 18 examples of bands who have done just that. Welcome again. I'm Alan Cross, and this episode addresses the tricky and dangerous task of replacing the lead singer in a successful band. There are far more failures at this than successes, but at the same time, there are more successes than you might realize. And I'd like to highlight 18 such instances, going through them in alphabetical order. And first up is AC/DC. They had to change frontman not twice, not three times, but four times. The band's first singer was Dave Evans, who was with the band from their formation for about a year after they were formed in 1973. That was the time when the band was very much into glam rock. But after some time honing their guitar sound, they realized that Evans wasn't right, certainly not for the way things were headed, so he was given the boot. His replacement was Bon Scott, who had actually been working as the band's chauffeur when he got a chance to audition. He got the gig and was their singer when they recorded their first album, High Voltage. Scott was the guy for seven albums, records that first cemented the band's reputation in Australia and helped them find a fan base worldwide. But then Scott died of acute alcohol poisoning after a night of drinking. That was February 19th, 1980. Bond had a really unique voice. How could anybody possibly replace that? However, AC/DC was able to fill his shoes with Englishman Brian Johnson just in time for the Back in Black album, which came out later in 1980. The swap worked way better than anyone could have dreamed. That record has sold at least 50 million copies, and subsequent albums have been big sellers too. But then there was a fourth change out front. When Brian Johnson started having serious trouble with his ears in 2016, Axl Rose of Guns N' Roses was brought in to sing for about two dozen shows. Fortunately, though, Brian got some great medical treatment and was able to rejoin the band. So AC/DC, four singers. Number two, Alice in Chains. Lane Staley was a founding member back in 1984. In fact, he was the person around whom the band was formed. It was Lane first and then everyone else. But we know the story. Lane got very, very deep into heroin. And by 1995, he was all but unable to do anything because he was perpetually strung out. The band never broke up, but they couldn't record anything, and they couldn't tour. And then, on April 19th, 2002, Lane was found dead in his Seattle condo. He'd been holed up there for about a month doing drugs. No one had seen or heard from him for 2 weeks before he died. And when they broke down the door, they found his body still with a syringe in its arm. Alice in Chains was in limbo for the next 3 years. But then drummer Sean Kinney came up with the idea of the band reuniting for a benefit in aid of all those who suffered in the 2004 South Asian tsunami. A few people, including Maynard James Keenan, subbed in for that gig on vocals. But when it was all done, the remaining Alice in Chains members decided that they wanted to tour again. And to do that, they needed a new singer. After a few more gigs, they settled on William Duval of an LA band called Comes With The Fall. Not only could he sing in a voice that blended in very well with that of guitarist Jerry Cantrell, very important thing, but he was also a pretty fair guitar player. Jerry had known him for half a decade, so he was comfortable with William. An offer was made, and despite a brief moment where the group thought they might have to change their name in deference to Lane, they've carried on with it, and with William Duval out front. There have been three Alice in Chains albums with him, and considering everything, they've done all right. This is from the Black Gives Way to Blue album in 2009.

Alice in Chains and Check My Brain from 2009, featuring William Duvall, the guy who has, for all intents and purposes, replaced singer Layne Staley as frontman. Band number three, Black Flag. When The Flag was first formed in 1976, the singer was co-founder Keith Morris. He was the guy out front as the band established themselves as one of the forces of hardcore punk. But by 1979, he was gone, a victim of creative differences and a lot of cocaine and speed. But anyway, a guy named Ron Rise subbed in for a while, and then Dez Cadena was in there for about a year. His replacement was a former 7-Eleven clerk from Washington, D.C. named Henry Rollins. Big fan of the band. That took Black Flag to an entirely new level. He was with them until the summer of 1986 when they broke up. There have been several reunions since, each with former singers taking the mic. Band number four is, oh boy, Black Sabbath. Let's zip through this one. Ozzy Osbourne between 1968 and 1977. Dave Walker in 1977 and 1978. Ronnie James Dio from 1979 to 1982. Ian Gillan, 1982 to 1984. Ron Keel and Dave Donato, both in 1984. Jeff Feinholt, 1985. Ozzy again for about 20 seconds in 1985. Glenn Hughes in 1985 and 1986. Ray Gillan, 1986 and 1987. And Tony Martin, 1987 to 1991. Okay, a lot of lesser known names there. And I'm not done. Ozzy came back in 1992, but then Tony Martin came back from 1993 to 1997. And then Ozzy for a long stretch, 1997 to 2006. There was a break for a few years where nothing happened until Ozzy and the crew reunited one more time in 2011 to 2017. So by my count, and I could be wrong because there's a lot to count here, at least 11 different lead singers for one band, Black Sabbath. Deep Purple, which is band number five, is almost as weird. Ron Evans was first, serving in 1968 and 1979. Then it was Ian Gillan from 69 through to 73. That's when David Coverdale took over. He lasted until 1976. Glenn Hughes, there he is again, also shared on some lead vocals during that period. And the same thing with Tommy Bolin. Ian Gillan came back from 1984 to 1989 before quitting and being replaced by JoLynn Turner between 1989 and 1992. And then Gillan returned and is still with the band today. So I think that's six different lead singers. Band number six on this alphabetical list is Faith No More. Singer Mike Norris was first. He was a co-founding member of a band called Sharp Young Men back in 1979, and that group eventually morphed into Faith No More. When that happened, Norris was out, and the band, under its new name, tried out several vocalists, including someone named Courtney Love. Yes, her. That lasted about 20 minutes sometime in 1983. Then came Chuck Mosley, 1983. He was out front until 1988, when Faith No More released their first records. After that came Mike Patton, who had the gig for 10 years, 1988 to 1998. And then came a long hiatus for the band before they reformed in 2009 with Patton on lead vocals again. For a little while, he shared the space with Chuck Mosley in 2015 and 2016. But now, though, as far as anybody can tell, it is Patton's gig. Let's go back to 1989 for the album The Real Thing. This was Mike Patton's first record with the band after Mosley was fired. He was getting into fights with other members of the group and the roadies. And he actually fell asleep on stage during an important showcase event. He also had this thing about wanting to do just acoustic songs, which is not what anyone else in Faith No More wanted to do. So no wonder he was out. This is still the band's biggest song. It's Epic.

Let's keep going with bands who survive changes of lead singers. This is band number 7 on our alphabetical list. Genesis started in 1967 with Peter Gabriel as their singer, but his departure in 1975 nearly killed the band. After holding dozens of auditions, 40 maybe, the group settled on drummer Phil Collins. And, you know, that worked out okay, didn't it? But there was one more lead singer change for Genesis. That was a guy named Ray Wilson. He was the front person between 1996 and 2000 when Phil Collins was way too busy with his solo career. Now the story of I, Mother Earth. Jag and Christian Tanner met a guy named Edwin Gazel at their shared rehearsal space back in 1990. That resulted in the formation of I, Mother Earth, and they were so hot right from the beginning that they became the object of a bidding war between several record labels. Edwin was the lead singer until 1997, when he announced very publicly that he was going solo. It was a friendly enough split, with Edwin finishing up the group's touring commitments that summer. The following year, the group held auditions. Hundreds of demos were sent in, including one from a Newfoundlander named Brian Byrne. And his tape was immediately thrown out. But then a mutual friend said, "Guys, you should really look at this guy." So Brian got a second look, and he got the gig. Brian was the I, Mother Earth singer from 1998 through to 2003, appearing on a couple of albums. And then came a long hiatus where no one did anything until 2012, when there was a reunion. Brian returned as singer for 3 more years before Edwin was invited back in 2016. Today, everyone gets along, with Brian occasionally sharing the stage with Edwin when the band plays live. Let's go back to 1993 to I, Mother Earth's debut album, which was called Dig. Edwin is your singer. And when you listen to this, you realize why the band was the subject of a bidding war. This is Not Quite Sonic.

One more band before the break. This is number 9 on our list, and it's Iron Maiden. The group started in London in 1975 with singer Paul Day, who served for about 2 years. Next up was a guy named Dennis Wilcock. That was a weird time. He had a thing about where he'd put capsules of fake blood in his mouth, and then he'd take a sword, draw it across his face, bite down on the capsules, and then bleed all over the place. His replacement was Paul Di'Anno. He's the guy that we hear on the first 2 studio albums from Iron Maiden. But then he was fired because of boozing and drugging. Enter Bruce Dickinson, the most well-known of all the Maiden singers. His first tour of duty was from 1981 through to 1993. Then he left for 6 years to focus on some solo work. His place was taken by Blaze Bailey. But then Blaze ran into vocal issues just as Bruce Dickinson indicated that he wanted to come back. So was out with Blaze and in with Bruce. That was 1999, and that's the way things have been ever since. 10 more bands who changed up lead singers and survived, coming up. The most traumatic thing that can happen to a group is to have one of your number die. How do you recover from that? And if the person who dies is your lead singer, God, what do you do? This is exactly what happened to Joy Division in May of 1980. The group had been together since 1976 and struggled the whole time through. They had fans, but they really weren't exactly setting the album charts on fire. And their lead singer had a big problem. Ian Curtis had plenty of physical and mental health problems. He was allergic to the sun. If he stayed outside too long, his hands would turn bright red and swell up. He developed a severe case of epilepsy. He suffered from depression. He drank too much. He did too many drugs. He wasn't reacting well to the attention the band was attracting. He had financial problems. His marriage quickly fell apart. And he was having an affair. All of this proved to be too much for Ian, and he hanged himself in the family kitchen on May 18th, 1980. He was just 23. Joy Division was supposed to leave for North America the very next day on a tour that could have broken things wide open for them. The 3 remaining members of the band had a problem. When Ian was alive, they'd agreed that should anyone leave the group for any reason, they would break up. At the same time, though, they didn't really want to give up on a music career for themselves. And so it came to pass that Joy Division was dissolved, but immediately reconstituted under a new name, New Order. Okay, but who was going to sing? Rehearsals featured everyone taking a turn at lead vocals, but in the end, it was decided that guitarist Barney Sumner should get the job. That was at the end of July 1980. That fall, drummer Stephen Morris's girlfriend, Jillian, was added on keyboards, and that completed the classic New Order lineup. As New Order's success and influence built, people were led back to discover Joy Division. The bigger New Order got, the bigger Joy Division became. Looking back on things now, both bands are considered essential influences across several regions of alt rock. Joy Division's dark music helped create both goth and industrial music. Meanwhile, New Order made it cool to dance again, after disco had made it very uncool for many people. In many ways, New Order invented alternative dance. Plus, their use of sequencers and drum machines had a profound effect on the development of music throughout the 1980s. A couple of things about this song. It came out when drummer Stephen Morris was messing around with an Oberheim drum machine. The initial idea was to put this on at the end of a set, so New Order could leave the crowd with some beats as they went back to get an early start on post-show drinking. But then, these beats morphed into a full song. There is a mistake in the final version. Jillian Gilbert missed programming in one note with the melody, resulting in it being out of time with the rhythm track. That was a happy accident because it actually sounded better with the mistake, so they left it in. Even though the song became the best-selling 12-inch in the history of humanity, the packaging in which it was sold was so expensive to produce that New Order and their record label lost money on every copy they sold. Why is it called Blue Monday? Because Ian Curtis took his own life on a Sunday, and everyone found out the following day, a Monday

New Order and band number 10 on our list of groups who survived and ultimately thrived after a change of lead singer. Band number 11 is quite recent. Kasabian first appeared in 1997, right at the tail end of the Britpop era. Over the next decade and a half, they carved out a nice career for themselves in the UK, Europe, and in pockets of North America. But then things fell apart with original singer and founding member Tom Meehan. In July 2020, an announcement came that he was leaving the band. It was a mutual decision. Tom had admitted in court that he'd assaulted his ex-fiancée in front of their child, and that was a red line for everyone else. He was permanently dismissed and terminated from all associations with Kasabian. The new singer is guitarist Sergio Pizzorno. This new version of Kasabian first appeared in October 2021, and we'll have to see how they do. But so far, so good. Moving to band number 12 of 18 is a bit tricky. Rage Against the Machine had a really good run for about 9 years, 1991 through to 2000. But then frontman Zach DeLaRocca quit, leaving the other three members in limbo. After talking it over, they decided that they would in fact carry on. All they had to do was find a new singer. And at first, this new band was supposed to be Rage Against the Machine with somebody new out front. One of the guys they auditioned was Be Real of Cypress Hill. But after jamming a little, they decided that, no, we didn't want a Zach sound alike. It was time for a fresh start of some sort. And that's when producer Rick Rubin suggested they talk to ex-Soundgarden singer Chris Cornell. The chemistry was immediate, and the band started writing under the name Civilian, or alternatively, The Civilian Project. But then they found out that another group was using that name, so they opted for Audioslave. This group was essentially Rage with a different singer. And everyone was pretty happy with the results over the next 6 years, starting with their very first single in 2002.

0: That's a dozen bands who managed to get through a change of lead singer. Six more to come in just a second.
1: Hey, it's Greg Brady. Hope you can listen to Toronto Today with me on Friday's show. We'll get you set for the weekend. And have you thought much about Vikings, who they were? Norway's World Cup team is still in it. They may very well beat England on Saturday, and they've adopted this persona of Vikings. But that's rubbed some people the wrong way. Hey, so many people get rubbed the wrong way, period, about a lot of things that, well, shouldn't rub you the wrong way. We'll tell you what the controversy is on Toronto Today coming up tomorrow.
0: We're going through 18 bands who somehow managed to dodge bullets by successfully segueing from one lead singer to another, even multiple times. Band number 13 is the Small Faces. They were a big deal during the swinging 60s era of London. But then singer Steve Marriott decided to leave to form a band called Humble Pie. The rest of the group took this opportunity to hire a new guitarist and a new singer. The new guitarist was Ronnie Wood. 6 years later, he'd replace Mick Taylor in the Rolling Stones. And the new singer was this gravelly-voiced former gravedigger dude named Rod Stewart. They also changed their name from the Small Faces to just the Faces, ostensibly because the two new members were relatively tall, making the Faces not so small anymore. Number 14 is Stone Temple Pilots. They were a major force in the 1990s, with Scott Weiland as their front guy. He is honestly one of the best frontmen I've ever seen. The dude was hypnotic. But Scott had all sorts of demons, which saw him fired from the band a couple of times. The first time, the remaining Pilots regrouped under the name Talk Show with a singer named David Coutts. This did not work, and they sank without a trace. Weiland eventually returned and lasted until they couldn't take it anymore. He was dismissed for good in 2013. And then we all know that Weiland tragically died of a drug overdose in 2016 without reconciling with the rest of the group. For a while, STP carried on with Chester Bennington, who was moonlighting from Linkin Park. That was actually an excellent fit because he'd been an STP fan since he could remember. Chester was also made an official member. He toured with the band and recorded a couple of tracks with him. But then Chester had to go back to his day job and was back with Linkin Park after about 2.5 years with STP. His replacement was Jeff Gutt, a guy they found after launching an online audition process. One possibility was John Borgia, who was from the Philippines. But then the successful candidate was John, who was a runner-up on season 3 of the TV talent show The X Factor. That was finalized by the fall of 2017. The result was another self-titled album, and here's a song from that. This is called Meadow.

Stone Temple Pilots with their current lead singer, Jeff Gutt. Let's go a few more changes of lead singer. At number 15 on this alphabetical list is Styx. When they were formed in 1975, Tommy Shaw handled some lead vocals. After a breakup in the 1980s, Styx reformed with Glenn Burtnick in place of Shaw. For the next reunion in the 1990s, Shaw came back. But then the big one, the replacement for Dennis DeYoung, another lead voice. And that was with Canadian Larry Gowan. And that's where we are today. Sublime is band number 16. This was another group who had to deal with the death of their lead singer. Bradley Nowell died of a heroin overdose in a San Francisco motel room on May 25, 1996. That was just weeks before their self-titled third album was scheduled to be released. That record ended up being huge. It was a multi-million seller, and it showed Sublime's long-term potential. But without Nowell, that was that, and they broke up forever. Just like Nirvana, just like Joy Division, the other two guys had no interest in continuing with the name Sublime. Well, for a while. After raiding the vaults for material recorded while Bradley was still alive, there was a reunion in 2009 featuring a singer named Rome Ramirez. But then Noel's widow stepped in, launching a trademark challenge over the use of the name Sublime. And so, to dodge the lawyers, the group was officially dubbed Sublime with Rome. That was enough to make the lawyers go away. They played around the world with most of their set consisting of old Sublime songs. Nothing anyone could do about that. Then there was an EP in 2011 entitled Yours Truly, a full album in 2015 called Sirens, and then 2019 they released an album called Blessings, and from that is a song called Wicked Heart. Run away.

Band number 17 on this list of groups who have changed lead singers is 3 Days Grace. They were one of the most successful hard rock bands of the early 2000s anywhere in the world. Huge not just at home in Canada, but even more so in the U.S. The first hint that something was not going well came in 2005 when singer Adam Gonthier had to check himself in for rehab after developing an addiction to OxyContin. He recovered well from that and used his experience to write additional songs. And for the next couple of albums, things seemed just fine. But then on January 13th, 2013, a sudden announcement. Adam was gone, out of the band. He explained it by saying that he'd had enough and wanted to try something else. After scrambling for a replacement, 3 Days Grace had a ton of tour commitments coming up and they didn't want to bail on those, a new singer was named, Matt Waist, the brother of bass player Brad Waist and formerly of the band My Darkest Days. That arrangement has turned out brilliantly, and 3 Days Grace really hasn't missed a step. In fact, things got even better. Get this, they have more number one hits on the Billboard Mainstream Rock Songs chart than anyone else. They beat out Van Halen for that honor. Told you they were successful. This is a song that broke that Van Halen record. From 2017, the album Outsider, this is 3 Days Grace with Matt Waist and Infrared.

0: That's 17 bands. Here's the 18th, and I just mentioned them, Van Halen. They've had three lead singers, David Lee Roth from 1973 to 1984, then Sammy Hagar from 1985 to 1996, Roth again for a very brief time in late 96, and then 4 years with Gary Cherone, formerly of the band Extreme. Then another two with Hagar, that was 2003 to 2005, and then Roth was back in for a reunion tour between 2006 and 2008. There was supposed to be another reunion tour with David Lee Roth, we think, but then Eddie Van Halen got sick with cancer and eventually died on October 6th, 2020. Back in a moment. That was a pretty long list, 18 bands who managed to navigate a change in lead singer. But if I had time, I would have included more. Some of the following had more success than others, but at least tried to carry on. Rainbow, who had at least three different frontmen. The Moody Blues, Anthrax, Dream Theater, Napalm Death, Cannibal Corpse, Iced Earth, Dropkick Murphys, Gallows, The Stranglers, Ultravox, King Crimson, Marillion, Bad Company, INXS, Teenage Head, and back when we started, I mentioned Judas Priest and Journey. I'm sure there's more. I know there is. But I guess what I'm trying to say is that losing your lead singer doesn't have to be the end of the band. It could be, but if you get lucky. There are hundreds of shows like this in podcast form. 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They're all free. 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I'm Alan Cross.
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7: National Newsroom of the Canadian Press. I'm David Augustine. RCMP have expanded the search for 6-year-old Lenakai Morrison from Alberta into northern BC, the Northwest Territories, and Yukon. An Amber Alert was issued after police say he was taken Tuesday from Valhalla Center, northwest of Grand Prairie. Police say Lenakai was last seen Thursday morning in Fort St. John and may be with his mother, Christina Morrison, her partner, Daniel Ludwig, and another child. Investigators believe the group switched vehicles and may now be in a red 2006 Ford F-350 with Alberta plate CXW8820. Prime Minister Mark Carney says the personalized revolver and ammunition gifted to him by the Turkish president at the conclusion of the NATO summit in Ankara was not something he expected. Carney laughed when reporters asked him about the gift.
8: It struck me that my gift of maple syrup kind of undermatched the whatever it was, 357 caliber, whatever.
7: Carney says the revolver is with the RCMP and has been decommissioned so it can no longer fire, as it's not a legal firearm in Canada. A Toronto social housing complex that stood empty for nearly 2 decades is being reopened to new tenants. Persistent flooding from a nearby creek and mold issues forced tenants out in 2008. The flood risk has been reduced by blocking off the basement and filling it with gravel, allowing water to pass under the building. The 17-unit townhouse complex could see new residents as early as August. Experts say reverse mortgages are an option worth considering for older Canadians who are house rich, cash poor, and well aware of the pros and cons. Barbara Knobloch is a financial planner at Money Coaches Canada. She says that with high interest rates compounding over many years, there is often little to no equity left in the home once a homeowner with a reverse mortgage sells or passes away.
9: The client for whom this could be a fit would be the person who doesn't care so much about estate preservation. They may not have any children or other people that they want to leave an estate to. They would say, like, you know, this is my house, you know, I've worked towards it and I want to stay here.
7: On the plus side, reverse mortgages can help seniors access the funds they need to age in place and stay close to support systems and trusted health providers. Well, Canadians who bought beef after 2015 could be eligible for a part of a proposed settlement over allegations of price fixing. A statement from multiple Canadian law firms says several beef companies have agreed to pay nearly $8 million. The class action lawsuit was filed in 2022, alleging the companies were involved in an unlawful conspiracy involving the supply or

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1: I want to start the last hour of the show with a difficult question. Do you have any belligerent women in your life? I see a few hands go up. There's a reason I'm asking. I don't know whether you've seen this story today, but there is a 62-year-old Torontonian. Her name is Vashti Anderson. And in April last year, she was pulled over by a Toronto Police Service officer and accused of running a red light. A stop sign. And she said, no, I didn't. I stopped. And that's where this guy decided to label her, and I quote, female belligerent. Here's the problem is when you piss someone off to a point where they say, no, that didn't actually happen. And then you as the police officer start getting argumentative and honestly quite rude. I'll play the audio for you in a second. You've got to understand that if you push me, I may push back. I may be one of those people that goes, okay, I'm going to do everything in my power to make sure that I don't have to pay any of these tickets. Or you may be one of those people going, ah, it's just a couple of $100. I'll pay it and I'll move on with everything. Vashti was the first type. He pissed her off that much that she decided, all right, I'm going to do my own investigation here. I'm going to acquire the police cruiser camera, the body camera, and, oh my God, I love her for this. Vashti went as far as going across the street to where the incident had happened and noticed there was a church across the street and noticed there was a security camera on the outside of the church. She went to the church and got the security camera footage, which proved that she did indeed stop at the stop sign. That's a wild piece of audio. Let me play this for you. This is the encounter. Listen to how rude the cop is at the end.
2: You're already getting a ticket no matter what for that.
3: I looked. I was at the stop sign.
2: Ma'am, listen to me.
3: I'm
2: going to get you all the tickets. No problem. You're getting all the tickets.
1: All right, here's the one being belligerent. Now, she wasn't argumentative. She was just saying, no, I stopped at the stop sign, and she's now proved that she didn't stop at the stop sign. Now, the only thing she was, from what I understand, actually guilty of is not having her license on her. That's it. The bizarre story. Is he apologizing to her? Jeez, the Toronto Police Service really just love a PR nightmare, don't they? They just welcome them. For the most part, those officers are doing their bloody job and just trying to help where they can. And then you get a few dick noses in the mix like this guy who want to be rude to people. And I just love the fact that she clearly, because I wouldn't be able to do this. I wouldn't have the mental capacity to go, all right, I'm going to prove this guy wrong. The fact that she figured out that the church across the street had a security camera. This is like an episode of Law and Order, but she ain't no cop. She's a 62-year-old charity director that had a gutful of the way she was treated by a police officer.
4: Was she a detective by any chance?
1: What's that?
4: Was she a detective by any chance?
1: No, it says she's a charity director.
4: Director.

0: doctor.
1: Yeah, do you think maybe she was an investigator beforehand?
0: Maybe, exactly.
1: Yeah, right. Like, imagine the lengths. Like, how, because you've really got to weigh this up, right? Sometimes, for many of us, interactions with police are fine and we don't think about it. For many other people, every interaction is bad. Vashti saw and felt like she was being treated poorly. And that annoyed her enough that she's like, all right, I got some spare time on my hands. I'm going to go do some investigating. I'm going to play the role of Mariska Hargitay in SVU and go over and go, oh, you have a security camera outside of your church. Do you mind if I look at the footage on this date at this time? To which she discovered that she very did, as she stated to the police officer, stop at the stop sign. She presented all of this stuff in front of a judge and the judge dismissed the tickets. So I don't know what is going to happen to this officer. I would imagine he's quite embarrassed by this. Putting into the notes that he was dealing with a belligerent female when she was just stating the facts that, no, I did actually stop at the stop sign, buddy. So this happened in 2025. So over a year she's been dealing with this. So she had left her driver's license at home, which is indeed a violation. Yeah. The officer's name, Upinder Singh, issued a $110 ticket for running a stop sign, $110 ticket for failing to provide a driver's license, and a $65 ticket for failing to surrender the insurance card. Even though Anderson can be seen in the video providing him with an insurance slip. This guy messed up so bad. He's probably not going to get suspended or anything. Should he get suspended? Of course not. I didn't even know how long this guy's been an officer for. But look, when you screw up at work, if it's the first time you've screwed up and you get caught screwing up, someone should just have a conversation with you. So I'm not expecting this guy, well, suspended for a week without pay until further investigation. No, he messed up. She proved that he did. And we should all learn something from this. Don't piss people off because they will go to any length to prove you wrong if you piss them off enough. What are the people on the phone saying, Martha? Anything interesting?
2: Melanie, the caller.
1: Is she belligerent?
2: No, but she's like, she had a similar encounter.
1: All right, let's get Melanie on. Melanie, what happened to you?
3: Hello, Jeff. Thank you for doing this topic.
1: Say hi to Jeff if you see him. I don't know who that is, but thank you for calling.
3: Oh, I'm sorry.
1: So what happened to you?
3: I apologize. I'm a senior citizen, and I had a police officer who was a neighbor who did illegal construction. Now, it really escalated to a horrible situation. I went to court. I proved through video evidence that there was that he was lying, and so was his wife.
1: Thanks for the call so much. All right, look. I'm talking about police incidents where they pull you over. I don't care what your neighbors get up to. That's a civil matter. I don't care. Why would you call in with that? And it doesn't matter that you're a senior citizen. Why are you starting a story with that? It's not a selling point to me. Did you have a bad interaction with the police officer or not? You didn't have a bad interaction with a police officer. You had a terrible interaction with a neighbor who happened to be a police officer. That's completely different. So for God's sake, please stay on topic if you're going to call the radio station. I don't want it to be a wine fest about, oh, a cop did this to me. The story is a cop issued a woman a bunch of tickets, labeled her a belligerent female, and that annoyed her enough that she contested the tickets and won. Great story. And that's the end of the story. Good for her. Vashti. Amazing. All right, let's take a break here. When we come back, I want to talk about a couple of other things going on in the news today, including, I have a question. I wonder if any of you will actually realize how much you're paying for newspapers right now. All right, stick around. More of the Alex Mason Show next.
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1: On the next show, a grooming gang survivor exposes how authorities failed victims for years. 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

0: If you're wondering who that is, it's the Womack sisters. They are the daughters of Linda and Cecil Womack of Womack and Womack fame, and the granddaughters of Sam Cooke. They just put that out this morning. It's such a killer song. The Womack sisters. Look it up if you want. All right. So I saw this post on Toronto Subreddit this morning, and I wasn't even going to do this on the show. And I thought, well, hang on a second. I definitely need to talk about this. Let me go around the room here. All right, Martha, Joyjeet, they're both producing the show today. Joyjeet, do you think if I went to a store today, how much do you think I would be paying for a copy of the Toronto Star on a Monday at a newsstand in a grocery store? How much would I pay for
1: Does it differ day to day? I don't know
0: about
1: that.
0: Weekends can be a little bit more, yeah.
1: Okay, so
0: for newspaper, yeah.
1: I said two earlier, but I would say with the expensive things up, $3. Yeah,
0: $3 for a newspaper. All right, Martha, Toronto Star, if I went to a... this photo was taken at a newsstand inside a grocery store. How much am I paying for the Toronto Star?
2: 1.25 cents.
0: Microphones on, please, if we could. Oh. There we go. It is radio, after all. Okay, how much?
2: 1.25 cents.
0: 1.25 cents. $1.25. Okay. Are you both incorrect? It's $5 plus tax.
1: Okay.
0: Is that expensive for a newspaper?
1: Exactly.
0: I remember...
2: That's the price of my tomatoes.
0: I remember when magazines were $5. What? $5 for a newspaper? Huh? Like, I understand the media industry is struggling, but $5 for a... You are absolutely out of your mind. Like, long gone are the days... Like, I got into radio when you'd get a stack of newspapers delivered every morning. You get like 20 newspapers. $5 a... You're crazy. $5. Most of us get our news for free.
1: I was about to say that with the Times, the price should actually go down because we get the news on our phones.
0: Just absolutely wild. $5 for a printed newspaper. And some people are obviously going to pay it because some people like reading a printed newspaper. I get it. But the news is on our phones. It's on radio at the top of the hour, however you consume it. It's on Facebook. It's on Instagram. It's on TikTok. It's all there. It's on websites. Like, I go to specific news organizations' websites for certain stories. A newspaper? $5. So when I saw this, I scrolled down a bit. And folks made a really interesting observation on this, that... If you have, if you live in the GTA and have a Toronto Public Library card, you can actually get free access to a lot of different newspapers. So if you have a Toronto Public Library card, you can get access to newspapers through a database called Press Reader. So you'll be able to read newspapers like the Toronto Star and the Toronto Sun free. If you have a library card, the New York Times, Wall Street Journal, Globe and Mail, if you want, international newspapers, I include the Guardian and the Los Angeles Times. So this isn't me bashing newspapers. I've written stuff for newspapers terribly that needed to be heavily edited. But $5? You're kidding me. Like, honestly, having a public library card, regardless of which city you live in, for our listeners in London, the same would apply. If you have a London library card, you would get access to all of these newspapers, likely to the local London paper as well. And on top of that, it's worth noting that with your library card, you get a bunch of free stuff on you get access to streaming services. So I was just shocked to see that today, $5 for a newspaper. I'm like, well, hang on a second, because I have a Toronto Public Library card, and I have everything through that. Anything I want to read, I can read it through that.
2: Some have a very long wait, like if you have to wait for them. I have some books that have been on hold for about...
0: You're talking actual library books?
2: Yeah.
0: Oh, I see. Yes. See, that's the thing, right? It's kind of like back in the day when we had video and DVD stores. You'd go on the night that the certain video release would be out, and there'd only be 25 copies in that one store. And you get there, and there'd be no copies left. Same with books. You just got to wait. What's the time limit? Isn't it like a month on certain books?
2: No, I feel like until the books are returned, because I've been on the waiting list for about a month now, and I'm still waiting. Okay. And I think I'm like 8 weeks away before I can get it.
0: Okay, because I think you got like a 1 month. I'm pretty sure it's like a 4 week limit on books.
2: No, it's more than a week.
0: No, 4 weeks. One book, 4 weeks, a month.
2: And you can extend it also.
0: Sure. Oh. But newspapers, they're free if you got a library card. So $5, I'm sorry, no. I'll call that out. I don't know whether that's the grocery store putting that price on it, or that's with the newspapers, but that's ridiculous. $5? What? Most people can't afford $5 for a newspaper. Internet connection, man. Tell ya. It's all there. All right, what do we got? All right, a couple of more things before we go to break here. I saw this pop up as well, and look, no one asked for it, or maybe they did. Did y'all ever watch, maybe you didn't. I know I did. I grew up watching this, even though it was already in reruns. Little House on the Prairie, Michael Landon. Very wholesome, you know, middle America. Michael Landon was, for those of you that know, I don't need to explain it, but Michael Landon was just this, he seemed like a pretty awesome human from what I understand. He was a devout Christian. And he worked the word of the Lord into a lot of the stuff that he did. He did shows even like heavily based on it. But Little House on the Prairie was such an amazingly wholesome show about this pioneer family in the 1800s trying to make it in the American West. And it dealt with, everyday stuff that those sort of families would do. Guess what? Netflix is remaking it.
3: Welcome to Independence, Mr. Ingalls.
4: There's no post office, no church, no school.
3: What do you think?
4: So small.
3: What we wanted, right?
0: It's going to be awful. You know it's going to be awful. Find the original. Find the original and watch it. Don't worry with this remake stuff. I'm sorry, you can't. If you haven't seen it, just watch one episode. Maybe it was something that you just sort of, maybe you ignored or hated when you were younger, but it's nice. Do you know what I mean when I say that? You know, when we watch a lot of TV, it can be violent and angry and blah, blah, blah, blah, blah, blah. This show was nice. It was a nice show. I think if you have one of those smart televisions, there may even be a Little House on the Prairie channel where it just plays episodes in just like rolling after each other. What day was I? Because I grew up in Australia before moving here when I was in my late 20s. And I think it was maybe a Saturday afternoon thing. It'd be like Elvis movies. This is on free-to-air television before cable was too popular. You'd have Elvis movies on one channel, and I think like reruns of Little House on the Prairie on the other. So they're going to remake that. It's going to be set in the 1800s. Why do they need to do this, by the way? And this, I know that you're looking out for this weekend, Joy G. The biggest movie ever, apparently, from Christopher Nolan, The Odyssey, is out this weekend. Now, I think some people are kind of panning it just based on the trailers, which is kind of stupid. Just saying, oh, it's going to be awful, going to be awful. But now, but now you're starting to get people who have seen it, and they, from what I understand, they're full reviews of the movie, if they've seen the movie, aren't allowed to be fully published until Friday when the movie's out.
1: Yes.
0: But what's Rotten Tomatoes saying already? Is it getting a high score?
1: I don't know what Rotten Tomatoes is saying, but I've seen many reviews, critics basically praising all the actors in the movie, saying that it is one of their best works till date.
0: Who we got? We got Matt Damon as Odysseus, Anne Hathaway's in it, Tom Holland, Robert Pattinson, shot entirely in IMAX.
5: I want you to choose me.
6: Ithaca's king is coming back.
5: No, he's not.
0: All right, do we know how long it is yet? Has anyone gone to the Wikipedia page of the movie? And I need to know how long it is. Because, like, Titanic was too long.
1: Almost 3 hours.
0: It's almost 3 hours. I can't do it.
1: I'm 2 hours, 52 minutes.
0: Okay, so I have a 90-minute limit for theater movies.
2: 90?
0: Yeah, I can't do it. I need to pee. I have IBS. I got a small bladder. What do you want from me?
2: You can go to the bathroom.
0: No. You know, there's a website you can go to. Where you can type in the movie you're going to go see, and it tells you the best time to go to the bathroom.
2: That's actually pretty smart.
1: You're joking, right?
0: Yeah, so just type in real quick. How long was Avengers Endgame? All right, so when that came out, I went and saw it in the Ultra 40 AVX vibrant and spray you seats that they have. So I was like, oh, that's too long, but I need to see it because it's Avengers. So I went to this website, and it says there's a scene where, you know how they have the title cards where they go, city, San Francisco. You know, yes. They do that. Yes. They said, when that scene happens in Endgame, you've got a 4-minute window of not much happening to go pee. And that's when I went. When I got back, I said to my partner, I was like, did I miss anything? He goes, no, it's fine. I'm like, that's good. I'll see if I can find the website for you. But it's great if you have a teeny tiny bladder like me. And you're off to see a big movie.
2: As long as you don't have anything alcoholic, I feel like you can last 2 hours.
0: I do not drink at the theater. It's popcorn, M&M's, and a large Diet Coke.
2: An apple cider is always
0: No, I can't drink at the movie. I went and saw Obsession the other night, by the way. That movie's messed up.
2: I've only seen clips of it. I haven't watched it, but I know that it's like
0: it's terrifying.
2: $400 million.
0: Yeah, don't watch it alone. That's all I'm going to say. Not something you want to watch alone. So, moral of the story is this. Back to the first thing I mentioned at the top of the comment here. 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
19: Bags are in the car. 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
20: 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Radar's clear. Rain stays north of us all weekend. UV's perfect Saturday. Bug index is low Sunday morning.
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1: I wonder how many people during the World Cup games here in Canada actually just drank at home. Just had pre's. Yeah, had a few drinks before they decided to go out and watch the game. Because some data collected by the payment company Moneris has indicated that the World Cup hasn't been as cash coming in as Toronto businesses had hoped. Something like 3% above regular spending. What were they expecting? Toronto bars and restaurants increased by 34% compared to the same time last year. This was between June 12th and 26th. Overall spending Toronto bars and restaurants was just 3% higher than the same period of 2025. Were they expecting like 10 to 15% more? I don't know. I didn't know it was a thing that they were hoping for. Because the only thing we ever heard was, oh, it's going to be great for business. Like, I would imagine if you own bars across the city, you would have been had a bit of planning. Okay, how much money could we possibly make? What do we need to have here? Because we saw stories, not so much here in Toronto, but we saw stories of wherever the Scots or the Australians were, they were running out of beer, right? And I wonder if the cash reporting is different in those places. Like, I wonder if the spending in Boston bars was better than the spending in Toronto bars. I'm going to say it probably was. Now, Joyjeet, you watched a lot of soccer, a lot of it while you were working, honestly.
2: No. Yes. Who said that? No.
1: I just said that.
2: No.
1: So for the games that were on your own time, were you hanging out with friends and drinking, or were you going to bars and watching?
2: So we were hanging out with friends and drinking, yeah, and then going to the bars.
1: Right. But would you go to the bar already a few drinks deep?
2: 100%.
1: Right. So you'd be spending less at the bar.
2: 100%.
1: Now, let me ask you. June of last year, nothing particularly was going on. Were you going to the bar and spending money?
2: No.
1: No. Were you still hanging out with your friends and drinking, though?
2: Maybe yes. Maybe right. Not that much, but yes.
1: Okay. So there's your answer. Guys, we're broke. We are so broke. We can't afford a $20 cocktail. I know some of us can afford $20 cocktails. I know some of us cannot afford $20 cocktails and still have them anyway. I may be one of those people. It happens. It happens. But I think for the most part, most of us went to the LCBO because they were open extended hours. So we could get S-faced at the house. Even during the month of Pride, every single party I went to, someone was having a pre-party, so they didn't have to buy alcohol at the party because they knew that the booze was going to be expensive. I went to the Fan Fest. I had a great time. It's really well organized, all right? I had a fantastic time, but a simple mixed drink was $15 in a can. I don't want to pay that when I can get six of them for $15 at the LCBO. The only thing you are paying for is the convenience of getting the drink there. So while, you know, we see these numbers go, oh, you know, it's only 3% above last year. Once again, we're all hella broke. We don't have any money. So we're gathering with our friends, which is honestly what we should be doing. We stopped doing it during COVID. This is good. This has brought us back together. We're intermingling with each other. This is exactly what we should like about this. It doesn't always have to be, oh, look at all the bars making their massive amounts of money. So what did they make? They made 3% more than last year. Quit crying. It's fine. You're up 3% on last year. I think people have just had a gutful of paying so much for booze. And you got to remember as well, the younger generations that are coming up aren't drinking as much as you and I do. People who are, 19, 20, into their 20s, into their late 20s, aren't drinking. Okay, Martha, yes, white wine. But most young people, if they are drinking, they're drinking with their groups of friends, then going out for a good time without having to buy any alcohol. because it's always going to be expensive at the club and the bar, right? Martha, do you do this with your girlfriends? You crack a bottle of wine before you go out because you're not buying a glass of wine at a nightclub, are you?
3: No, I don't like pre-gaming.
1: Oh, you don't like? Okay, there we go.
3: I'm one of those.
1: So you're one of those. So you don't pre-game. You go in cold and have to have drinks at the place.
3: Yeah.
1: Okay. And I think for most of us are pre-gamers anyway. I think on a day-to-day basis, most of us, and when I say pre-game, it could be an after-work beer. Most of us aren't, like I got an Uber ride yesterday, and the Uber guy was telling me, his name was Christopher, by the way. I think he listens to the other radio station, but I had a good chat with him yesterday, and he said to me, oh, I drive Uber a few hours a day. This is my beer and cigarettes money. Because he finishes his Uber shift at 7. That's when he says he's done. And then he meets his buddies at the pub for a couple of beers. But he only has a couple of beers because beers are so expensive. Damn. And he said, look, money is finite. I'm mostly retired. So he's going, okay, well, if I want to go drink with my buddies and have my beer after work and smoke a few darts. He drives Uber for, so he's going, okay, well, if I want to go drink with my buddies and have my beer after work and smoke a few darts.

0: That's quite clever.
1: It's a nice tree.
0: Because we all figure out the best ways to do it. Most of us will figure out that actually going to the LCBO and mixing our own drinks is actually cheaper than going to bars. But once again, I also like to support local bars that have awesome drinks. There's a ton of local bars I like to go to. Are their drinks a little expensive? Yes. But I'll support them because there's locals in there that I like hanging out with. So I'm not going to do it all the time. I'm not going to go to a bar and go, I'm going to do 10 drinks. I might have a couple of drinks at the house first, then maybe go to the bar and have two or three drinks.
1: But that makes me now question, like, if you're going out where you're kind of already close to there, doesn't it kind of like take away the whole experience?
0: No, not always. Why? Are you drinking to get drunk or are you just out to have a good time?
1: That's my question.
0: I'm not drinking to get drunk. I'm just, I'm a social drinker. Some people drink to get drunk, though.
1: But that's the reason why I question, like, pre-gaming so hard. Because some people pre-game so much that I'm like, okay, if you're pre-gaming this hard and then you're going out to a bar, then...
0: Well, you know what pre-gaming set you up for, I'll tell you. Because you're only, what, 25?
1: Yeah,
0: you're a baby. Pre-gaming set you up for being a great entertainer as an adult. So when you get to your 30s, you're like, I don't want to go to the club anymore, but how about you all come to my house? I'm going to have a bunch of food. We'll do the bar thing. It'll be fun. Turns you into an entertainer. I don't know if that's the type of thing. You want people over at your house drinking booze?
1: If I'm going to have a big group of friends, I'd love to have them at home.
0: Okay, well, there you go. You're setting yourself up for success by pre-gaming, all right? congratulations. Your booze profits are up by 3% on last year. That is nothing to complain about. It's not maybe the 10, 12, 13% you were hoping for. I don't know what the ballpark was. But once again, we're all hella broke, and sometimes a six-pack in the shed is all we need. All right, more of the Alex Pearson Show next. We talk about guns and gifts. Stay there.
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1: Frat listeners across the GTA, London, not so much. You're good right now, but there's just been a yellow warning, a severe thunderstorm warning dropped by Environment Canada. They're saying they're tracking a severe thunderstorm capable of producing strong winds, wind gusts, and heavy rain. Damage to roof, fences, soft shelters, trees are likely. They're saying the heavy rain may cause flash flooding and significant reduction in visibility, too. So they're saying the areas of City of Toronto, Guelph, Erin, Southern Wellington County, Mississauga, Brampton, Halton Hills, Milton, Burlington, and Oakville. I think I was on vacation the other week when this happened, but there was this insane lightning storm. And it woke me up at, like, I think it was like 2 o'clock or 3 o'clock in the morning. And I honestly, I haven't witnessed a thunderstorm like that since I lived in the Southern Hemisphere. Just where the air is so warm and that cool air hits it and boom. It's quite something, especially if you're indoors and you can watch it safely. It's quite something to listen to when I know it freaks some people out, but that sort of weather is kind of fun. When it doesn't do anything bad, you know what I'm saying? Just to sort of witness that type of weather, because it is so rare to get something so insane like that. And it's something that everyone can hear, right? It's so relatable to everybody. What is not relatable is why the president of Turkey decided to give all of the leaders at the NATO conference guns. maybe you saw this story, maybe you didn't. It's just doing the rounds. But Mark Carney was gifted a Turkish pistol and ammunition by the Turkish president. And because of the Canadian gun rules, the prime minister's office were very quick to say, oh, we left the ammunition in Turkey and we've handed over the weapon to the RCMP. So what is going to happen with the weapon? So they're saying that the RCMP are going to decommission the gun, and then you may see it in like a museum or so. Now, would you want to see that? Seems like it's not something I would go to a museum to see. Like, can we sell it? Like, what's the secondary market on like eBay for that sort of thing? No. I saw Keir Starmer, the British Prime Minister, goes, oh, we had to leave the gun in Turkey because it's a... You're the Prime Minister of England. I'm sure you can bring something interesting in. I'm sure MI6 can go, oh, yeah, we've removed the firing pins. You're all good. Now it's a museum piece. It just... It makes some of these world leaders look like total wankers when they tell you stupid things like this. Oh, we did X, Y, Z because we've got rules. And I know they're going to stick to the rules, but for God's sake, it's a... All right, your dad was prime minister for a long time.
2: Yep.
1: He must have, at some stage, gotten some interesting gifts from other world leaders that everyone went, oh, that's interesting.
2: Well, the ones that I remember are the weird ones.
1: Okay, anything cool? Like,
2: so we had something in our house called the Brian Mulroney Museum, and that was the crawl space underneath the stairs where all that stuff lived. We had an ostrich egg that had been emptied out, hollowed out with a tiny little pinprick. And somebody had taken a horse hair and put it in, put some paint on it, and one stroke at a time had done a portrait of my father on the inside of the ostrich egg. So if you held it up and looked through the pinhole, you could see my dad's face.
1: Are you serious?
2: Yeah. Yeah.
1: Oh, my goodness.
2: Yeah. But you know who got lots of gifts? It's interesting. This would never fly today in the world that we live in now.
1: Yeah.
2: But the person who has one of the most extensive collections of Aboriginal art in the world is Jean Chrétien, because he was the head of Aboriginal Affairs for years and years and years.
1: And so he was whenever gifted he would a lot go, of things.
2: He was gifted a ton of stuff. Now, these days, you can't get that, right? Like, you remember during the, I don't know if it was the last election, but when Jagmeet Singh, someone gifted his wife as a rocking chair, like a $1,300 rocking chair.
1: Okay, yeah.
2: That was a bridge too far.
1: Bridge too far.
2: She's pregnant. She was pregnant. They're expecting a baby.
1: Yeah.
2: And somebody gifted them that.
1: Give them the rocking chair.
2: I know. No,
1: I understand as a taxpaying citizen that if you're a politician at any level, whether you're a mayor, a councillor, a premier, or a prime minister, you're going to be gifted certain things that are going to be strange from time to time.
2: I think the rules, I mean, they're important to have.
1: Yeah.
2: And situations matter, and scenarios are different. But I think that we have created this expectation where, like, you can't get anything. Because anything you get, there's going to be an assumption that you got to give them something back.
1: Right.
2: I don't think that's true. And so what you've done is, if someone gets something, you don't criminalize the behavior, but you demonize it, right? And a behavior that's totally normal in any other circumstance has been, you've been told there's something wrong with it. So, and I get it. Maybe it's a slippery slope. I just think there's certain things we could relax on a little bit.
1: Yeah. I thought the brouhaha around the gun gift was quite something. Yeah. I'm just like, it's just a gun. Like, they're just fire. You just get rid of the pins. Remove the firing part of it.
2: The best gift ever given was the bell that was given to Donald Trump from the HMS Trump, the submarine. Right. They had back in the Second World War or something, the Brits had a submarine called the Trump.
1: And there was a bell on that, and they gifted him that.
2: Yeah.
1: Okay, that's an interesting gift.
2: And the way the king told the story, he held the surprise that it was called the Trump until the very end.
1: Oh, I see.
2: So and that's what you do with Donald Trump. That's how you flatter him.
1: The difference between here and the United States is that when a president finishes their term or terms in the U.S., is they can put all that stuff in their presidential library.
2: They can.
1: Why don't we have something like that here in Canada?
2: It's just not a tradition that we have. I mean, my dad spent the last part of his life building the Brian Mulroney Institute of Government at St. Francis Xavier University, and it's a working school.
1: Are any of those artifacts from his?
2: Yeah. So what they did, because it's a fully operational school, but what they did is, you know, when you walk in, there is a replica of his office on Parliament Hill.
1: Okay.
2: There's all sorts of things, and as you walk the halls, there are these alcoves that you can walk into, and each one tells a part of the story from a different perspective.
1: Okay, that's
2: national
1: great.
2: Unity, foreign relations, all that stuff. And so you go in there, and then there's a bunch of stuff in there and some videos.
1: Okay. That's what I want from my leaders. I want to be able to go see the things that they talk about.
2: Yeah, but this is, like, honestly, like, it's designed to be a school. So during the school hours, those things are closed, right? Like,
1: right.
2: They're closed off. You can look in, but you can't go look around.
1: But at least they have a permanent home of display of historic
2: artifacts.
1: That's
2: like the closest thing we've got in Canada to that. But Dad had to work his butt off for that. Like, it's not something that's done.
1: Yeah. All right, let's say goodbye to our friends at 980 CFPL in London. Mike Stubbs and London Live is coming up at 3:00. All right, back here with Ben Mulroney. What is coming up on your show this afternoon?
2: Well, the news came out that Jacob Hogard, a few months ago, you'll remember Jacob Hogard from Canadian Idol and from Headley. He ended up going to prison for rape. And he went before the parole board a few months ago. He got day parole, and the transcript of that meeting came out, and in it he essentially admitted, he's like, yeah, I know what I did was wrong, and I lied about it, and I said, because I was embarrassed and I didn't want to deal with it. And then, so by extension, he sort of re-traumatized the victim because she had to go through an entire trial. And so there's a lot of interesting stuff in there that we're going to unpack. I knew the guy from the moment he auditioned, right? I was there for it. So there's certain things he said in that transcript that I don't exactly buy.
1: You know, it's so interesting when we talk about parole boards, because I think he's in Ontario or?
2: Yeah, in Ontario.
1: Right. So I, when I was in BC for a long time, when I was doing talk radio there, anytime we'd talk about someone who had a hearing in front of a parole board, you'd find out that it was just a couple of bureaucrats.
2: Yeah. I'm not quite sure who populates this thing, but you know, there's a list of, you know, he's, oh, well, my, you know, I grew up poor, and I started looking at porn when I was 14. I was like, who didn't?
1: Yeah.
2: Are you trying to explain away your bad behavior?
1: Are these your excuses?
2: Well, you know, I think there's this expectation. If you can create a nice enough sob narrative, they'll we've seen it in this country where
1: I don't think anyone's got any sympathy for that guy.
2: No, I was like, listen. Of course not. No, absolutely not. Especially, and this woman who, I think it's true, she had to go through it twice. And so we're going to talk about that. I'm going to share a few, I don't know if they're insights, but I knew the guy.
1: Yeah, you worked with him, right?
2: Yeah. I worked on a show that had him on. What's that? Work
1: correct.
2: Yes.
1: Yes.
2: I was the employee.
1: You were the employee.
2: He was the talent.
1: He was the talent. Yeah. Oh, my God. Do you remember your rider back in those days? What was in the...
2: Oh, I didn't have one.
1: You didn't have
2: no,
1: one?
2: No.
1: Two bottles of water or something?
2: Nah,
1: no snacks?
2: Water, Diet Coke, and whatever they...
1: Diet Coke, there it is.
2: Whatever they were serving the crew, I would eat.
1: The sugar. Yeah. That's the way to do it. Yeah. All right, Ben Mulrooney's on your radio next. Have a fantastic afternoon. We'll see you tomorrow.
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10: From the National Newsroom of the Canadian Press, I'm Rob Westgate. The sister ship of a vessel involved in a fatal sinking incident last month has been ordered detained by Transport Canada. The agency says the boat, operated by Top Vancouver Fishing Charter, is being detained for violations or safety deficiencies, including being a pleasure craft but operating as a commercial passenger vessel and not having the proper registration or markings. The order identifies the owner of the vessel as Lehi Yin. On June 28th, the 9-meter-long ship, the Top Ocean, went down in the Strait of Georgia with 10 people on board. Four people were rescued at the time, but one has since died, and six others remain missing and are presumed drowned. Prime Minister Mark Carney has met with the Crown Prince Mohammed bin Salman in Saudi Arabia with the goal of deepening bilateral trade and investment after years of diplomatic strain. The former Liberal government under Justin Trudeau had sharply criticized the kingdom's justice system and its treatment of women, resulting in the shuttering of trade talks. Carney repeated that Canada needs to diversify its partnerships and engage with partners all around the world.
11: Engaging with a country doesn't mean that we agree with everything that a country is doing. In fact, I can't think of a country on the planet that we would agree with everything that they're doing. First point. No country is Canada, and we don't even agree with everything that's happening in Canada.
10: The Prime Minister insists that Canada cares deeply about human rights, but adds that lecturing countries from afar is an ineffective strategy. A proposed court settlement has been announced, with some meat companies accused of conspiring to fix the price of beef for Canadian consumers.
12: A statement from multiple Canadian law firms behind the class action says JBS USA, Swift Beef Company, JBS Packerland, and JBS Canada have agreed to pay nearly $7.5 million, while National Beef will pay $495,000. It's not an admission of guilt, and the deal still needs to be approved by the courts later this year. The class action was filed in 2022, and the lawyers say action against other defendants, Cargill and Tyson, is ongoing. Jason White, The Canadian Press.
10: The owner of a resort in British Columbia's Fraser Canyon says the wind was in charge after several buildings in the complex were destroyed by a wildfire. Shane Finley says he watched on camera as his Blue Lake Resort was first peppered by flying embers and fist-sized pieces of burning bark and wood before being engulfed. He says that despite crews setting up defensive sprinklers, nothing could have stopped the flames, describing it as a biblical event. The BC Wildfire Service says the strong winds being funneled through the canyon have set off explosive growth. And finally, after almost 1,000 years, the Bayeux Tapestry is back on English soil. Delivered safely last night, the 70-meter embroidered cloth is being loaned to the British Museum. The priceless medieval artwork vividly portrays the events leading up to the Battle of Hastings in 1066, with the Normans invading England and ultimately ending Saxon rule. This is the Canadian Press. In sports, Justin Rankin scored 3 big play touchdowns.

0: hold on for a 7-6 victory over the Los Angeles Angels. That's after the Rangers blew a 5-run lead earlier in the contest. And finally in the WNBA, Asia Wilson had 32 points and 10 rebounds as the Las Vegas Aces beat the Portland Fire 88-80. And Angel Reese had 18 points and 11 rebounds for her league-best 15th double-double of the season as the Atlanta Dream beat the Seattle Storm 89-78. From the Canadian Press, I'm Rob Westgate.
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2: Coming up on the show today. In Chernobyl, the site of the nuclear disaster, a mold looked at radiation and said, actually, I can work with this. In 10 minutes' time, we're talking radiation-eating fungus. How does that work? And has nature entered its villain era? Because if it has, honestly, respect. Then after that, why do World Cup players need nerves of steel? What is the stress and how is it coped with when it comes to must-win situations? We'll talk about that halfway through the hour. All right, there's going to be more than just that, but let's dive into the show. Pluto and Saturn's moon Titan are weird frozen objects way far out in our solar system. They are distant, they are gassy, and they're pretty dramatic. And they both now appear to have the same chemical scent. What does this mean? Let's break it down with Jesse Rogerson, a professor of astrophysics at York University. We are going over some science news that you need to know about if you're going to visit Pluto or Saturn's moon, or you just think this stuff is cool like me. Welcome to the show, Jesse.
3: Hey, David. Always good to be here.
2: Pack your bags. I was recently reading that, like, if we were to fly out there and we, like, went really fast and then slowed down, time would pass differently because of time dilation.
3: What's the planet Pluto?
2: Would we lose time, or I need to go all the way to our closest star to really experience time dilation?
3: The time dilation effects occur when you compare one frame of reference to another moving at different velocities, and the velocity difference is huge. The problem is who's doing the acceleration to get from one frame of reference to the other. So there's lots of, have you read about the twin paradox before?
2: Twin sets out going faster than close to the speed of light, comes back to Earth, and then I'm older than my twin.
3: Right, exactly. Because time ticks differently. And it's a whole frame of reference thing built into general relativity. It's an interesting problem. But like, if you wanted to fly to Pluto, you wouldn't be flying at velocities near the speed of light.
2: So you wouldn't really.
3: You wouldn't have huge effects. Like time dilation happens even at slow velocities. It's not a big effect.
2: All right. So if anyone is traveling to Pluto, practically speaking, they're not going to age slower or faster than us, whatever. But they will encounter some weird stuff that we're discovering. I thought we like knew everything there was to know about these planets. Or this
3: is the weird thing about this story. So Pluto, both Pluto and Titan are atmospheric places. So they have atmospheres, which is a unique thing in general. Like Pluto is small and far away from the sun. It having an atmosphere is a weird thing, and we didn't even know that it had one until we arrived there in 2015. And then Titan is this moon. It's the biggest moon around Saturn, and it's the only moon in the entire solar system that has an atmosphere. Both of these atmospheres are dominated by things like nitrogen, hydrocarbons. They have some interesting chemistry going on the surface. There seems to be chemical reactions that feed the atmosphere. So there's a lot going on there, but we have a lot of really great infrastructure to observe these places, like the James Webb Space Telescope, the Hubble Space Telescope. We've sent spacecraft to both of these places. We know these atmospheres very, very well. And that's why this story is interesting, because some data sets from JWST, both from James Webb, that set two separate groups observing both Pluto and Titan have found in the spectra of the absorption of, sorry, the spectra of their atmospheres, these weird absorption lines that cannot be traced to any one known chemical.
2: Okay. If I don't know what the word spectra and absorption line is, what's the dumbed down version of this? There's just weird chemistry going on in their atmospheres that's totally alien. And when I say alien, I don't mean aliens. I just mean like an alien world. We don't understand.
3: Right. Well, it could be one of two things. So when the word spectra is just the science word for rainbow. You take the light that, like, say, goes through the atmosphere or bounces off the atmosphere, you put it through a prism and you spread it out into a rainbow.
2: It's a really good Pink Floyd album for anyone who hasn't heard it.
3: Exactly. Right. And in that rainbow, you can pick up the chemical traces, the fingerprints, we like to say, of various things like carbon and nitrogen and whatever.

0: And we've gotten really good over the last 100 years at identifying all the chemicals that we see in these spectra. It's just that there's this one big absorption feature, this fingerprint from an unknown source. Now, it could be weird chemistry that's happening, alien chemistry, as you say, that is creating this absorption line with, you know, chemicals that we know but are acting weirdly. Or it could be a chemical that we don't understand yet or like haven't identified in these atmospheres yet. Like, so maybe a specific type of hydrocarbon that hasn't been analyzed or seen in these atmospheres that's doing the absorbing. So the short answer is we don't know what's going on with this one absorption feature in the spectra. But it's not like it's going to be this like groundbreaking new chemical. Like, it's not going to add to the periodic table or anything. It's just likely going to uncover some science and some hydrocarbons and some atmospheric physics that we don't know what's going on.
1: Could it potentially be a life or a sign of
0: no?
1: Okay,
0: it's very unlikely that it's related to,
1: and when I say Pluto, life, I mean like a microbe, not like a bunch of aliens right in a lab going haha.
0: No, definitely not that. But very unlikely that it's a microbe of any kind. You know, these places, Titan specifically, is a place that is sometimes called like a prebiotic Earth, because it has this sort of chemistry that's going on we would imagine Earth was like before it got life. But the actual mechanisms to start life in a place like Titan would be pretty difficult. Like, it's cold, it's far from the sun. So microbes, very unlikely. It's probably a hydrocarbon mess that we're not fully understanding.
1: A hydrocarbon mess that we're not fully understanding. You heard it here first.
0: Yes.
1: All right. Black holes, they're pretty cool. They suck you in. You can't get out. Maybe you can. So slowly over time.
0: Nolan shows us, yes, you can get out.
1: But black holes actually do, the stuff that goes in over a huge amount of time actually does kind of like radiate out, if you will. So they do evaporate, but it takes a long time. Like a black hole the size of the sun would take like trillions of years to evaporate.
0: Many times the age of the universe to evaporate. That's right. So I like how we're front loading space stuff today. So black holes, it's an object that has so much mass that the escape velocity to get away from it is more than the speed of light. So even light can't get away. And that's
1: the power of gravity. Like, you know, we're being sucked towards the Earth. That sucking force is so strong that even light gets sucked in.
0: Exactly. And they're incredibly interesting objects. My own research in astrophysics is on quasars, which are a really active supermassive black hole at the center of a galaxy. But black holes in general have this thing called the event horizon. And that's the distance from the black hole that you can't get away, that light can't get away. Okay, so we have this thing called the event horizon. It's like a physical barrier that is set up by the physics of the situation.
1: You may, listener, have heard nothing goes faster than the speed of light. So if the gravity's so strong, it sucks in light, and you can't go faster than the speed of light, this is the point of no return. When you're close enough that you just go whoop, and that's the official noise that NASA has published of someone getting sucked into a black hole. Anyway, okay, this is all fascinating stuff, but the closest one is, well, very far away. How do we How do we study this stuff?
0: Well, it depends on what you're trying to learn about a black hole. If you're trying to learn about how a black hole evaporates, so you and me just said you can't get away from a black hole, but there's a very famous scientist named Stephen Hawking who realized that black holes aren't completely black; they're more gray, meaning light is actually getting away from black holes through a very specific quantum process that we now call Hawking radiation. And what's happening is right at that event horizon, there's these quantum fluctuations that can happen where energy is stolen from the black hole and radiated away, and the black hole thereby has to get smaller. It's at this barrier. We know that it can happen. The mathematics says that it can happen, but observing it actually happen is not something we can do, because like the brightness of this radiation, the evaporating of a black hole, would be so small that even like this, even our most powerful anything, in fact, it's probably even worse than or smaller than the cosmic microwave background. So you're never going to observe it. So how do you actually
1: figure it out? Scientists in the lab figured out how to, with lasers, create like a version of this to study it?
0: That's right. So in the lab, they created an analog of a black hole to study that barrier, that event horizon, and how information gets across it and radiated away. And they found that it's more the actual radiation process is probably simpler than we understand, but still going to be difficult to figure out. I guess that's the punchline.
1: That's the short of it. All right. I'm here with Jesse Rogerson, a professor of astrophysics. We are going over science news and we come back from the break. Chernobyl, like, you know, where the nuclear disaster happened in the 80s. There's some weird fungus that do incredible things with the radiation there. We'll tell you about it in a moment.
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16: Yeah, since yesterday. But there's a system moving through. And if it hits a 4 o'clock...
15: What does the radar say?
16: Clears by 2. UV is solid all afternoon. Bug index is low.
15: So fire it up.
16: Yeah, okay. Fire it up.
15: You're bringing me a plate, right?
17: 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So you never have to guess. 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
18: Hey, it's Greg Brady. Hope you can listen to Toronto Today with me on Friday's show. We'll get you set for the weekend. And have you thought much about Vikings, who they were? Norway's World Cup team is still in it. They may very well beat England on Saturday, and they've adopted this persona of Vikings. But that's rubbed some people the wrong way. Hey, so many people get rubbed the wrong way, period, about a lot of things that, well, shouldn't rub you the wrong way. We'll tell you what the controversy is on Toronto Today coming up tomorrow.
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1: the nuclear disaster site Chernobyl, you know, like in the 1980s when all that horrible stuff happened. It's not exactly where you would go for a vacation, although some people do to check out the disaster site. But a black fungus hangs out there, looks at the radiation and says, ah, finally a balanced breakfast. Just in the place where you think there would be no life and that the environment would be toxic to life, a certain fungus thrives. Let's talk about it here with Jesse Rogerson, a professor of astrophysics. We're going over science news. Jesse works at York University. Jesse, welcome back to the show.
8: Hello. Yes. Hi. Thanks for having me. Let's talk about fungus.
1: Cladosporium spherospermum.
8: That's the name. Yes. That's better than I did on my first attempt. Yes. This black fungus that has been discovered amongst, there's actually 37 different species of fungus that have been identified within like the high radiation zones of the Chernobyl site. And some of them, some of those species are doing fine. You know, they're sort of, they're living despite the conditions. But this one that you just said, the Cladosporium spherospermum, this one is not only surviving, but thriving.
1: Ah.
8: So it's not just in spite of the conditions, it's the conditions are what makes it live. So the, what are the conditions? The conditions are you have a high radiation zone, specifically and radiation that ionizes, meaning has it's knocking electrons off of atoms and turning them into what we call ions. And that's really bad for things like DNA or cells. It can break down cells. It can mess up your DNA. And cause
1: cancer. Like the sun hits your skin cells get the electrons whacked off and on it. Boom, you got cancer. I was a little hand waving in that explanation, but that is roughly how it works. And so ionizing radiation is bad for us.
8: Yeah, it's no good. We stay away from it. So nobody's going to be living near Chernobyl for a very long time, if ever. But this fungus seems to have developed, and this is a hypothesis,
1: a taste for it.
8: That's a great way of saying it. In much the same way that a plant takes regular UV light from the sun and uses chlorophyll in its leaves to create energy, we call that photosynthesis. In much that same way, it appears the hypothesis is that this fungus is doing something called radiosynthesis, where it's using the ionized radiation in a similar way, where it's somehow found a way to take that ionizing radiation and make energy out of it. So it's not just that it's thriving in the environment, it's eating as the energy source, which is a really interesting adaptation, I guess you could call, for this fungus living there. But my favorite part of this story is that this type of fungus was identified a little while ago, in fact, actually in the 90s, and it's been studied sort of ongoing since. But one of the studies that has been done is they brought it up to space. They brought this fungus to space and put it outside the International Space Station, because if it has this property of protecting and eating ionized radiation, maybe you could take this fungus and coat it around an entire spacecraft and actually protect the spacecraft with a thin layer of fungus from ionizing radiation, and the astronauts would be fine.
1: In fact, the conditions in most of our universe where there's matter involve a lot of this kind of radiation. Earth is a special place. We've got our ozone layer to protect us. We've got our magnetic field to protect us.
8: Yep.
1: We're a little safe bubble in an otherwise ionized world. Maybe this is the default for life, you know, like maybe this is life actually likes ionizing radiation. We're just weirdos who can't tolerate it.
8: We got to live in our encapsulated little bubble. Yes. I would love the idea of a spacecraft flying through space, like an interstellar spacecraft built by
1: covered in fungus,
8: just flying all the way to like the next star, somehow surviving those crazy radiation environments. I mean, that future is probably unlikely, but the idea that scientists were like, let's get this stuff up to space and see what it can do, just shows you how interesting this fungus is and how useful fungus science can be when you put humans involved. You wouldn't think, I mean, we all like to eat like funguses and mushrooms and stuff, but apparently we can use it to protect from radiation.
1: What kind of mushrooms are you eating, dude? No good comment.
8: Yes, the good comment. Ones.
1: Cremini, white button mushrooms. No, I don't know.
8: Yes, white button.
1: You know, you mentioned chlorophyll, like this fungus uses whatever process it does in a similar way that plants use chlorophyll to use sunlight to make their food. I refrain from saying chlorophyll, more like borophyll, the famous line from Billy Madison. And I just want credit for not having said that stupid joke.
8: Credit so given.
1: Thank you. All right. Let's discuss Alzheimer's now. It's a pretty cruel disease. Scary,
8: yeah.
1: Awful. But like one of the biggest mysteries is how toxic protein buildups in your brain might actually kill brain cells throughout the process of getting Alzheimer's. Did I set that up properly? Maybe. Scientists now think they understand the process by which that all happens.
8: Well, it's not about, so we think Alzheimer's and other like brain degenerative disorders, what's happening is you're having neurons that are like degenerating, they're falling apart, they're dying. And so if you want to get at what's happening in this disease, then you need to figure out the processes by which the cells are dying, the neurons are dying, and hopefully find a way to identify if that can be blocked or not. And so in this new study, they were looking at one of the things that causes a neuron to die is the buildup of protein in there. And the cells and our bodies have ways of flushing this out. So if the proteins are building up, but the cell can't keep up with the flushing process, the cleaning of the cell process, then it'll kill the cell. And if this is happening on a really fast process, then you get Alzheimer's and other dementia-related things. So they identified in this new study the process by which one of these cells get jammed up and is unable to clean itself out. It was an enzyme that called P38MAPK that specifically goes after a specific type of protein, and that enzyme was not working hard enough to get these proteins out. And they found that if they were to block that enzyme, then they were able to keep the cell alive longer. They did this both in human brain cells and rat brain cells, showing that they could keep the cells alive longer. And hopefully that would allow more targeted treatments of an Alzheimer patient. And maybe in the future, we could take advantage of that. So I guess the bottom line here is, it's important to identify the exact processes happening within the brain cell so that we can actually develop a strategy to treat it.
1: And for a healthy brain, a non-Alzheimer's brain, this cleaning process, does it like happen while we sleep or something? Like, is it a normal part of a healthy brain that your brain is just cleaning itself all the time?
8: That's a great question. I actually don't have a great answer for that. As an astrophysicist, I'm not doing great on the brain cells. But certainly, a healthy brain is doing this on a much more active basis. I can say that for sure.
1: Yeah. All right. Yeah. Our next segment is a fun new thing we're going to try. It's called Jesse Tries to Horrify Us All with a Terrifying Science Fact That Will Give You Nightmares.com. That's a domain we registered just for this. For me, I guess you're going to try to horrify me this time around. It involves spiders, my favorite creature that I think if all spiders disappeared from the earth, the world would be a happier place. Would certain ecosystems completely collapse? Definitely. Would it matter? Probably. Would I sleep better? Yes, as well. I get that when people are like, oh, don't kill a spider in your house, it'll kill all the bad bugs. I'm like, it is the bad bug. It's the bug I want out of there. What are these bad bugs that are somehow worse than spiders?
8: You know what gives me the heebie-jeebies the most is earwigs.
1: Oh, goodness. Yeah.
8: They're all over my house right now. There's like an explosion happening.
1: They don't hang out in your ear, though. That's just their name. Like, yeah, they don't go in people's ears. But just the fact that they're called earwigs, you can't help but wonder, is that thing going to crawl in my ear?
8: Yeah, I know. Okay. All right. While I was researching stories for today, I ran across one, just a really cool science fact that I wanted to tell you about. Is a group of scientists put spiders on treadmills, but they tracked how fast they can run, and they put them on a graph from slowest runners to fastest runners, and they figured out which one was the fastest, which was the huntsman, that giant, massive.
1: Oh, I hate that one. That one's so spooky, and it moves in such jaggedy, scary, unpredictable ways.
8: Gosh. Nightmare fuel. But do you want to know how fast they run?
1: Please tell me that I can outrun it.
8: That's the thing. That's why I wanted to tell you. It can run as fast or faster than a jogging pace. Imagine running down the road, like on your jog, you got your iPods, your earbuds in, and a spider is just keeping pace with you. That is terrifying.
1: Where do huntsmen live? I'm just Googling this for scientific purposes.
8: Yes. In your apartment.
1: Oh, God. Do huntsmen, do they come all the way up to the Northeast where I'm at in New York? No, they don't. It's mostly a southern thing. Okay,
8: so you can outrun them here.
1: I'm never going to Texas again. All right, that's it. That's what we've learned today. Jesse, thanks for being here.
8: No worries. Thanks for having me.
1: Just ahead, World Cup players, they face pressure, must-win panic. We'll tell you how elite athletes keep anxiety from ruining the match.
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9: Why do World Cup players need nerves of steel? And why do fans need to follow superstitions like wear a lucky shirt or sit in the exact same position on the exact same couch cushion for their team to win? Let's get into it. The stress, the rituals, and the beautiful nonsense that athletes and their fans must do to win the game in must-win situations. I'm here with Catherine Sabiston, a sport and exercise psychology professor at the University of Toronto. Catherine, are you a World Cup fan? Are you going nuts right now for soccer?
10: I am, absolutely. It is now discouraging that there's not as many games throughout the day to take my time away.
9: Yeah, well, you know, given that you, I don't know, are a sports professor or whatever, like, I feel like you can watch TV, you can watch the game, and if anyone says anything, you can say, oh, no, I'm doing research for my job.
10: You can, they just don't occupy as much of my day anymore, because, you know, there's only a few a day instead of four a day, which is where it started. So it's been a phenomenal run. And I really enjoy the time zone, and being able to see all the games has been fantastic.
9: Okay. What does it mean for in the mind of a player for it to be like a must win situation? Is something going on in their body and in their brain? Is it focus? Is it adrenaline? Is it panic? Is it all these things like just before the big game? What's happening to a player?
10: Yeah, absolutely. The idea of sort of pressure and that idea of, you know, the threat of extinction or of you know, failure, and or the challenge of winning, and all of the every emotion that comes in between that. So, you know, from joy through to pleasure and challenge in one's mind and body. There's so many different mechanisms that come into play before the start of a game like this.
9: When we think of top tier athletes, at least me, I think of like, okay, being in your top physical shape and then having your training be at the best it possibly can be. You've practiced, you've played, you've got the experience. But there's this third thing that I think people don't consider. It's like psychology. It's, can you deal with the anxiety? Can you deal with the pressure? You could be great at your job. Let's say you're a concert pianist, but the second you get there out there in front of an audience, if you've got stage fright and your fingers are shaking and you just can't do it, you're not going to be able to perform at that top capacity. So how important is it for a player to be focused and not let the anxiety of the audience, the game, the pressure get to them?
10: Oh, absolutely. So critical in a lot of the spectrums of, you know, sport, from youth through to, you know, these professional levels. We always say that the mental health, the mental side of sport is as important as the physical side, because, again, to your point, if you're as trained as you possibly can be, you're at the top of your game, your skill and your ability is at its top. Your mind has to also be there. And if you haven't trained your mind in terms of, you know, emotion control and in terms of being able to manage the stress and the, I'll say the chaotic nature of sport, right? Like players can't control many aspects of this game. You know, you can't control the fans, you can't control the weather, you can't control, you know, the general play on a minute-to-minute basis. But what you can control is how you manage that situation and how, you know, good you are at stress management. And I think that's the critical piece to, you know, separating the best of the best in this World Cup sport right now.
9: How do you train for that? How do you train to manage your anxiety? And I'm asking for a friend, not just for curiosity. This friend's a performer. He's on the radio. The radio show's also a podcast, which you can download on your favorite podcast app. You know, if you're nervous before an interview, in this friend's case, I swear it's not me, or you're nervous before a big game as a soccer player, how do you train to deal with that? Do they see therapists? Like, what do they do?
10: No, I mean, obviously having supportive people around you that can help, you know, navigate what it means for you to train properly mentally is important. But there's so many different strategies and techniques. There's also not a one size fits all for every person. So, you know, the one athlete might, you know, really need those calming mechanisms. So, you know, do we do breathing exercises? Are you engaged in mindfulness where you can really enact that mindfulness in the moment? You know, so breathing, mindfulness, relaxation, progressive relaxation skills are really critical when you have to calm yourself down. And then there's those athletes who actually need to hype themselves up, you know, sort of they're in that sort of not emotionally challenged state. And so, you know, how do you get hyped up in these situations? And, you know, for those individuals, it might be, you know, really enacting the physical, you know, jumping up and down. You see athletes or you see the goalies before the game really jumping up and getting in the moment. And so that's the fun part of stress, I think, is that for every athlete, it's different and the strategies are different. So, you know, some people might be really good at breathing exercises. Some people might be really good at imagery and mindfulness techniques. But you have to know what's working for you, obviously, to be successful in this.
9: Breathing exercises, mindfulness. Okay, I'm just writing this down again for a friend, because I feel like any performer has to deal with this. Another thing, yeah, I wanted to talk to you about, Catherine, was superstitions. Hockey players famously, like, don't shave during the playoffs. What are some of these wild superstitions that players engage with before games? And is it healthy to be doing that?
10: Yeah, I mean, there's a distinction between, you know, sort of the ritual of going through the actions and superstition. So, you know, you can go through a routine and again, it's for stress, you know, I would say for having a little bit of control in an uncontrollable environment. You know, you can control what shoe you put on first or what order you get dressed in or what foot hits the field first. You know, those kinds of things are routines that I think are critical to some people for emotion control. But then, you know, when you think that those things that you are doing impact the outcome of the game, that's where superstition happens, right? Of course, you know, not shaving before, you know, a hockey game, or, you know, the order in which you're getting dressed or the jersey that you've put on are not going to change the outcome of the game. And so it's that idea that if you can change the game, that's where superstition comes in. And so I think it's important for people to have the general idea of these rituals that they follow so that they feel like they're part of a collective. You know, you may have some element of control over the situation, but we know, you know, that generally the things that these athletes are doing is not going to impact the game at all.
9: Okay, so it's okay for the players to put on their lucky socks or say their lucky chant, but when it starts to become like a profound belief, then maybe we worry a little bit.
10: Yeah, and it's the belief that it's going to control the game is where we worry, right? You know, if you can regiment yourself in all of these ways, you can have these routines that you do that's important for you to get your mind in the game, to feel that challenge, to, again, you know, part of that stress management process. But at its core, if you fundamentally believe that those things are going to change the outcome of the game, that's where we might get to worry.
9: There's a parallel here for fans, which we only have a little bit of time, but I want to talk about it. Fans get stressed in a must-win situation. They're screaming at the televisions. Fans also have absurd superstitions, which, as if I don't sit on my lucky pillow on the couch while I'm watching the soccer game, that my team's not going to win. What do you say about all that? Is that just a fun thing, or are fans kind of in the mindset of the players a little bit?
10: Yeah. Again, it's that routine that's really important for fans as well. You know, they are the next player, right? You know, and in some ways they can, you know, we know how important fan base is to a team and the ways in which fans react. And, you know, we saw it obviously during the pandemic when there weren't any fans in the stands and how important it was for athlete success, you know, the missingness of that social aspect of the game. And so the fandom aspect of rituals and superstitions is really about allowing those of us who aren't the players to feel connected and embedded within the sport. And I think that all of those aspects are important. They all make us feel like there's a purpose to this. And you know, you really are engaged and part of a movement, which I think is important for most of us, right?
9: Catherine, I might sound like this rational actor who doesn't believe in superstitions. I carry a lucky Irish penny in my pocket everywhere I go. I know it doesn't have any effect on my life, but I do it anyway. So I think these things are fun and okay. I appreciate coming on the show. Any other things about the World Cup you're excited about?
10: All of it. I mean, it's been so exciting. And, you know, seeing the number of penalty shots that have existed and, you know, that's where the stress management really comes in and those yeah. players about to take those penalty shots. The goalies have been phenomenal. So I'm just really excited to see how the next round plays out.
9: I guess we'll see how it unfolds. Catherine Sabiston is a sport and exercise psychology professor at the University of Toronto. Catherine, it's been a great chat. Thanks for being on the show.
10: Thank you.
9: Coming up, more on a fascinating fungus. This time, we'll teach you about one that kills bugs, helps plants, and somehow makes what's happening in the soil sound like organized crime.
8: 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That's 1-888-505-6644. 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
8: Your above average intelligence brought you here. 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
9: Picture the soil below your feet as a tiny underground city and the fantastic fungus as a weird sort of multitasker with three jobs. They are an insect assassin, they are a cleanup crew, and they are a plant nutritionist. Naturally, I have questions. So we are here with entomology professor at the University of Maryland, Raymond Sunt-Ledger, who knows a thing or two about fungi. Did I even say that properly? Is it fungi?
17: You did that very well for young man.
9: Thank you. Well, Raymond, it is great to have you. We are here to discuss one of my favorite topics, fungus. Mm-hmm. The healthiest humans have a balanced diet. Fungus in the soil got the memo. The best ones eat a lot of different stuff, don't they?
17: They had to be very opportunistic. Success goes to the opportunists. What surprised us in our last study, we worked with a fungus, which is an insect assassin, but then feeds the corpses to plants. And we found there's two kinds of these fungi, which we call basic horror movie archetypes. We call them sleepers and creepers.
9: Sleepers and creepers. That sounds like something out of a psychology interview, but whatever. When you say insect assassin, what is the fungus actually doing to insects?
17: That's the difference between the sleepers and the creepers. So your sleepers, they cure slowly. They basically drain the batteries of the insects, and then they produce a mass of spores, which lie in wait for killing another insect. The much more sophisticated and recently evolved creepers, they cure slowly, they kill the insect fast. They kill with lots of toxins, but then they don't produce spores. They produce hyphae, which have like little pipelines to take nutrients from the insect to the plant. So the hyphae crawl towards the plant and then feed the nutrients from the insect to the plant. The plant's their real estate. That's where they live. And it's all about feeding the plant.
9: You said recently evolved. What kind of timescales are we talking about? What does it mean for it to be recently evolved when it's a fungus? We're not talking like a year.
17: No, we're talking, though, about a million and a half years, which is a same sort of timescale for the evolution of humans.
9: And how important for plants are these recently evolved funguses? Clearly, the plants lived without them before.
17: They lived with different kinds of fungi. I think these fungi are important. You can see that because they're some of the commonest things you find in nature. Take a gramosol anywhere. In New York or China or India, and you will find thousands of spores of this fungus in that soil. So this fungus has got very common, very quick. And they not only kill insects, they do lots of other things too. We recently published on one of these fungi which protects plants from mercury poisoning. There's other related fungi which will kill plant pathogens, so protect the fungus that way. So protect the plant that way. It's all about their real estate. It's protecting the plant they live on. And they'll do whatever it takes.
9: These funguses have become incredibly specialized. They can do a great job killing insects, cleaning up the soil, and then also feeding and helping the plant, protecting the plants that they're on?
17: Well, you're talking about specialized. These fungi are cousins of the fungi which give us zombie ants. And those particular fungi have taken millions and millions of years to specialize to individual ant species. So you've got a fungus which will only zombify one particular ant species, and it's not opportunistic at all. It can't do anything with another ant species. Our fungi want plants. They want to grow the plant as big as possible. The bigger the plant, the more habitat for them. There's a lot of things they have to do to live on a plant. The insects are sort of bad tenants. They come on the plant and eat the roots. Now, the fungus doesn't want that because it's eating, the insects are eating their home. So they kill the insects. There's other fungi and bacteria which will colonize the plant. Well, our fungi don't want that. So they have to get rid of those microbes as well. So it's all about protecting their home.
9: Who's working for who? It sounds like these funguses are bodyguards working for the plants. Or are the plants working for them, creating the habitat for them to live? Or are they working for each other?
17: It's ant, isn't it? Not all. They work with each other. They're a unit, a symbiosis, mutualism. So they have to help each other out. The plant needs the fungus. Plants always need fungi. They've needed fungi ever since they came on land. They need fungi to help them with nutrition and defense and support and all sorts of things. But the fungus also needs the plant. That's where it lives. So in a way, you know, it's life of whoever best cooperates. It's survival of those who cooperate the best, in this case, with these fungi and these plants. The better they cooperate with each other, the better they both do.
9: We could learn a thing or two as a society from these funguses about cooperation, oh, yeah. Couldn't we?
17: we definitely could. Just when you look at people and how divided we are and how combative we are and how territorial we are, we don't generally work for any greater good. The fungi are working for the greater good of plants, not because they're altruistic, but because they selfishly want as big a house as possible.
9: When organisms specialize, we tend to think of like trade-offs, like they'll be better at doing one thing, maybe in the fungus's case, killing insects, or maybe be great at helping plants, but not both.
17: Yes.
9: Is that what you expected to find when you investigated these? And is that what you found?
17: No, we expected trade-offs. You know, the old idea of a jack of all trade, a master of none. That's what we kind of expected. So we found that the fungi which killed insects best also promote the growth of plants best. But they are specialized, but the specialization is whatever it takes to grow a plant. And if killing insects is necessary and feeding the corpse of the insects to the plants, it'll do that. If there's a nasty fungus which comes along and attacks the plant, well, my fungus doesn't like that at all. It's going to try to do something about it. Its home is being destroyed underneath its hyphae. It's not going to tolerate that if it can do anything about it.
9: I'm just thinking about this like the average person. I find fungus fascinating from all dimensions, but the average person may not. But let's talk about another place where trade-offs are made, like agriculture, pesticides. We think of them as like, okay, they're going to poison the pests, but maybe they're bad for the plant somehow, or maybe they're bad for us. They're toxic to us. Can we learn a thing or two about fungus to design, you know, pesticides or things that'll help us grow crops in a way that is like beneficial in every possible dimension?
17: Well, you can combine that. We've genetically engineered fungi to express toxins, to make toxins which kill insects. We're testing those in West Africa and Burkina Faso in a structure we call a mosquito spear. And because, you know, you look at pesticides, we've had better living through chemistry since the Second World War, and they've been very effective. Insecticides and so on. The reason people are interested in biologicals like ours, now our fungi, is because those insecticides don't work anymore. A chemical holocaust against insects, we've selected for insects which are resistant against those insecticides. So we're looking at these fungi now to kill insects. But they kill insects sometimes slowly, or we need them to be really specific, say to mosquitoes which carry malaria, which is one of our big interests. So we have to take a very specific fungus. It might kill slowly. So we engineer that to express a spider toxin or a scorpion toxin, and then it will kill insects really quickly. And then we have to do loads of different studies to try to show that this is a safe thing to do, which is what we're doing now.
9: Is this the future of how crops are going to be protected against pests? Like in the next 50 years, will there be funguses designed to really just care about the crop and adapt to do whatever it takes to protect it?
17: There's probably something like that will probably happen. You'll go to Home Depot and you will buy plant seeds, and the seeds already have the fungus on them. So you won't have to do anything but plant the seeds and water the seeds, and the fungus then will grow with the root. So that's one thing. We're also looking at other ways of applying these fungi too. But I suspect that it's rather like dealing with cancer. You have one treatment for cancer, Well, the cancer might out-evolve it. You need to box the cancer in with lots of different chemistries, lots of different approaches. So we're looking at that with able to control mosquitoes. Our fungi will be one tool and utensil, but there's going to be other things we need to do as well, gene drives or whatever, a whole lot of different techniques you can use in different parts of the world. The stakeholders, as we call them, can look in the shelf and there'll be the fungi, there'll be the bacteria, there'll be other things you can use, and you'll just be able to pull those down from the shelf. That's the dream.
9: All right, we have fungus to thanks for this program in some sense. I'm here with Raymond Suntledger, an entomology professor at the University of Maryland, not the University of Raymond. That would be a cool school, though. Raymond, I've enjoyed talking to you. Thanks for being on the show.
17: Thank you very much, David. Nice to talk to you, too.
9: That's a wrap on The Last Show. Thanks for tuning in. But because this wasn't the last show, we'll be back soon. So, yeah, there's that. Probably could have chose a better name.
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34: I'm Scott, and these are my dogs, Lucky and Lily.
0: Lucky is 29 years old and Lily is 11 years old. I got Lucky when he was 6 weeks old from the pound. I've been feeding Lucky Gentle Giants dog food for 14 and a half years, and I noticed a 100% turnaround from what he was before that. There's no GMOs in Gentle Giants, so I don't worry about them getting cancer.
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4: From the National Newsroom of the Canadian Press, I'm Rob Westgate. A second boat tied to top Vancouver fishing charter is being detained by Transport Canada following a deadly sinking near Vancouver last month. The order says the 11-meter vessel had safety deficiencies, including being improperly used as a commercial passenger boat. The company's other boat, the Top Ocean, sank in the Strait of Georgia on June 28th with 10 people on board and no life jackets in use. Four people were rescued, but one later died, and the RCMP are investigating whether the vessel's operation contributed to the sinking. Now, under the international stage, Prime Minister Mark Carney has met with Crown Prince Mohammed bin Salman in Saudi Arabia, as well as business leaders, as part of his effort to deepen bilateral trade and investment following years of diplomatic strain between the two countries. The former Liberal government under Justin Trudeau had sharply criticized the kingdom's justice system and its treatment of women, resulting in Saudi Arabia shuttering trade talks. Carney says engagement does not necessarily mean endorsement.
6: We care deeply about human rights. We care deeply about self-determination for nations. We care deeply about territorial integrity of nations.
4: He also suggested that lecturing countries from afar is an inefficient strategy. Out west now, where there are apparently some harsh feelings between the woman who narrowly lost the race to become BC Conservative leader and her federal counterpart. Caroline Elliott is pushing back at Pierre Poilievre's recent jab, in which he suggested that her leadership rival, Carrie Lynn Finley, won by defeating Liberal lobbyists from out east. Now, political watchers note that the pointed comment was actually directed at former Harper staffer Corey Tenneke, who was part of Elliott's campaign team and has been a vocal critic of Poilievre. Elliott retorted by reminding Poilievre that it is time to unite the party, not divide it. A Toronto social housing complex that has stood empty for nearly two decades is being reopened to new tenants. Persistent flooding from a nearby creek and mold issues forced tenants out back in 2008. Well, on Thursday, Federal Housing Minister Gregor Robertson took a tour of the complex and its large three-bedroom units.
7: For more than 12 years, this building sat empty because of the severe flooding and water filtration issues from the creek, or as I'm told by Secretary Zeruccelli, the river. Today, the long empty site has been transformed.
4: The flood risk has since been reduced by blocking off the basement and filling it in with gravel, allowing water to pass right under the building. And finally, we have a couple of breaking news stories from overseas. Officials in southern Spain are reporting that a wildfire has killed 12 people as soaring temperatures continue to grip much of the European country. And authorities in China say they have launched an investigation after a blaze tore through a shoe factory in the country's southeast, killing 28. This is the Canadian Press. In sports, Justin Rankin scored three big play touchdowns for the Edmonton Elks as they returned to their winning ways with a 40-17 victory over the struggling Ottawa Redblacks. Rankin had 107 yards on just 14 carries with two touchdowns on the ground, adding three receptions for 43 yards and a touchdown. Elsewhere, Taylor Rupp won her fifth

0: We play that song, with sadness, because Bonnie Tyler, the singer of Total Eclipse of the Heart, has passed away at the age of 75.
1: Legendary song.
0: Legendary. And oh, by the way, like, that's my favorite, but right there, right next to it. I only know two Bonnie Tyler songs, but that's all. I don't have room for more love for Bonnie Tyler songs. That and Holding Out for a Hero.
1: Yeah. Joy, do you even recognize that song?
2: I've heard that song.
1: There you go. Yeah. You're not even from here. Beautiful.
0: Yeah. When I was a kid, like, that song was front and center for so much. My mom loved it. We loved it. Like, adults loved it. Kids loved it. It was awesome. I don't know who Bright Eyes is.
1: Yeah, I'm not sure.
0: Yeah.
1: But it was a slow dance song.
0: Yeah.
3: Oh, my God.
0: Except that, but
3: yes.
0: Then there was the build, right? The build. And then, see, we played a good part, but the end of the song, it gets faster. Gosh, what a wonderful, wonderful
3: gift.
0: Has
3: that been covered?
0: I'm sure many times.
3: I can't think of a good cover of that song.
0: Well, because listen,
1: it's hard to imitate that voice, right? She has such a unique voice.
0: Yeah. The George Clooney was asked once what movies he would remake, and he said, "I only want to remake movies that I thought missed the mark the first time." That's why he did Ocean's 11, mm-hmm. and he made a better version than the first. My sense is if the song was fine the first time, if you think you can do a better version, not just different, but better, then go for it. But other than that, like, I'm sorry, Rascal Flatts doing Life is a Highway.
3: No, thank you.
0: I don't need that.
3: No.
0: I like me some Rascal Flatts.
3: You do?
0: Of course I do.
1: So in terms of that song, the covers, there's an Irish boy band called Westlife that did it.
3: I remember Westlife.
0: Yeah. Yeah. Okay, there's no way that's good.
1: And no way. And then also, they did it on Glee, the TV show.
0: Yes.
1: Lea Michele.
0: Listen, there were some good.
3: Glee.
0: Well, why? Because of what happened to all the people?
3: Like, no, the curse? I just was not into it. Mm. It was just too much.
0: Hey, listen, we did a great interview earlier today. I'm going to say the words, and it's going to take you right back to 20 years ago, To Catch a Predator. It was a phenomenon on TV. It was a number one show on TV where Chris Hansen would conduct sting operations with NBC News and the police to catch sexual predators. And it was must-see TV for a very long time, but not a very long time, four years.
1: Yeah.
0: But then it abruptly ended because we'll tell it. If you don't remember, you'll tune in to hear it. We talked to the director and producer of a documentary called Predator that is still streaming on Paramount Plus right now, David Osit. And let's listen to a little bit of the clip.
4: Of course, this show is not designed to stop the crime, or else the show wouldn't exist, or else these spinoffs wouldn't exist. Chris Hansen has now rebooted the show and has been doing the show and continues to do the show. You know, 20 years later, if the show was effective at stopping the crime would have was slowed down. Instead, of course, there's more of it. So that is kind of almost beside the point. And I don't think the show even ever intended to stop the crime, whether people would believe that or not.
0: So tune in tomorrow. Huh? So it was a great conversation.
1: No, but that's so interesting. The fact that, it was something that people would see. They would see these horrible people getting arrested, and they didn't see all the other stories, which you talk about as well within this interview. But the fact that the purpose of the show was entertainment, and it was not at all about, like, we want to stop this pedophilia thing.
0: Of course. And if you are somebody who has those urges and compulsions and want to do those disgusting things, a show like that is not going to be a cautionary tale to you. You're going to go. You're going to do it anyway. We want to move on and talk about are we doing This Week in Socialism?
1: Yeah,
0: This Week in Socialism. Can you?

0: No, I didn't pull that.
1: Oh, that's okay. I want you to hear the Soviet Union anthem in your head as we talk about these two stories. Mayor Zoran Mamdani in New York has he and his administration are drawing criticism because they released a map of the city that links all the NYC immigrant enclaves. And it's quite fulsome, the list. It's got, you want to know where Little Palestine is? It's on the map. You want to know where Little Pakistan is? It's on the map. What about Little Yemen? Because everybody wants to go visit Little Yemen.
2: Ooh, it's high on my map. List.
1: Now, what isn't on the map? What? Because sometimes mistakes are made. Who's not on the map of immigrant enclaves? Little Italy.
3: Really?
1: Woodlawn's Irish community and major Orthodox Jewish areas like Borough Park. And now they're saying City Hall is responding, saying that the map was meant to show foreign-born population clusters, not religious or historic enclaves, and said more neighborhoods will be added, emphasizing that the guide is not a complete list of NYC's cultural diversity. So I've been going back and forth as to whether this is an honest mistake or not. There you go. Yeah. Hey, perfect. This might be an honest mistake, but it's an honest mistake seen through a perverse lens. And here's what I mean. This is a man and his acolytes who, when they talk about immigrants and the people building New York and the people who have been marginalized, they don't want Italians, Irish, and Jews as part of that conversation. They don't want them part of that conversation. He wants Little Yemen and he wants Little Pakistan, Little Palestine. Those are the ones that he wants. Those are the immigrants he's talking about. As far as he's concerned, and his acolytes and followers, all those other people who helped build New York City and who suffered terribly for being other back in the day. Irish need not apply. My dad had a sign in his office because that was the policy all over North America. No. That's Whitey. That's Whitey, and they are not part of our story. So, I don't know. I think it was probably an honest mistake because, of course, you were going to get caught. But it's an honest mistake from people who have a perverted view of history and a perverted view of community and society. And that's all I have to say about Mayor Mamdani. Now,
2: I think you should present this next one as if you were Stalin.
1: I don't know what that means.
2: Seattle deactivated its stadium district surveillance. Yeah.
1: So
3: what?
1: Okay, so
2: I sound like Count Chocula.
1: So as part of the FIFA deal for Seattle to host some of the matches there, they had certain security obligations, and one of them was to put up cameras, right? And what happened when the cameras went up? And there were police everywhere. The area was safe. Now, you would think that the mayor, in her infinite wisdom, would say, "All right, we've got good data suggesting that that area is safe and we put this new stuff in. That probably has something to do with it." No. Can't do that. You can't keep the cameras on because, systemic racism, misogyny. What else could we be talking about? Genocide. Like that. Just pick a word out of a hat. That's probably what was her name? Katie Wilson said the fault. This follows through on the commitment I made last month that these particular cameras would only be turned on for the duration of FIFA World Cup in Seattle because of its high global profile and the unique circumstance surrounding the event.
2: So she's given up on safety.
1: She's
3: straight up.
1: Yeah. So it's she's worried privacy, data, other security concerns. How about the security of the person walking down the street who in that area felt safe for the first time in a very long time?
3: Yeah.
2: There you go.
1: Yeah.
2: Hey, quick little turn here. How safe did you feel in the dentist chair today, Amy?
3: Oh, my God. I'm still in pain. It was 2+ hours of my life with my mouth wide open.
1: Have you not been brushing?
2: Ben spends 3 hours every day with his mouth open.
1: we're going to take a break. At some point, we've got to revisit this. The Carolina Hurricane Stanley Cup story. Yeah, we're doing that next. Oh, good. This is a story you got to hear. You're not going to believe it. The Ben Mulroney Show continues after this.
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7: 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Rain stays north of us all weekend. UV's perfect Saturday. Bug index is low Sunday morning.
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1: Welcome back, and we got to talk about the Carolina Hurricanes and the owner, Tom Dundon, and what happens every year when a team wins the Stanley Cup. They are bestowed the honor of having their names engraved on the cup. And it's a tradition that has gone on for years and years. And it's to have your name etched in that history after climbing the mountain to get to the top and be crowned Stanley Cup champions. It's an honor that everyone chases, not everyone achieves.
2: It's the only trophy in pro sports that does it.
1: Yeah.
2: It's so unique. And it's really what makes it the best trophy in pro sports.
1: So here's the little head scratcher of it all. The owner of the Hurricanes, Tom Dundon, there's some names at the top of the list of Carolina Hurricanes who won the 2025-2026 Stanley Cup. And it's Tom Dundon, Varushka Dundon.
2: That's his wife.
1: Was that Caden Dundon, Dax Dundon, Drew Dundon, and there's another Dundon.
2: Blake,
1: and then Tegan.
2: Tegan.
1: Tegan. These are all made up names. Tegan Dundon. Those are his kids. Those are his kids. So the first two lines are taken up by the Dundon family. Oh, by the way, they're toddlers. They don't work for the organization.
2: Well, they're ages.
1: Yes.
2: The oldest one's 23.
1: Yes.
2: Youngest one is 7.
1: Yes. And so that's more Dundons than an episode of Law and Order. So
2: That was only two Dundons.
1: Yeah, Dundon. So fans immediately pointed to players and staff who didn't make the cut because, so we were going back and forth as to like, is this a, like, who do you feel icky about? And I said, you know, he's the dad, he's proud, he owns the team, he put up the money, he took the risk, and he's the leader. And if he wants to put his family on there, that's cute. And if you should be upset with anybody, you should be upset with somebody, the people who make the rules and regulations around the names that can be put on the cup. You know, it is such a storied cup. And, you know, when they bring it anywhere, the guys have the white gloves, right? They got the special box for it. And so if you don't have rules protecting against this sort of thing, then, you know, don't hate the player, hate the game. However, you find out afterwards that while Caden, Dax, Drew, Blake, Tegan, and Varushka and Tom are on the list, people who did not get onto this list of Stanley Cup winners are team physicians, scouts, the announcers, communication staff, 3 minority owners.
2: That's the thing.
1: Yeah.
2: Three people who put up millions.
1: Yeah, and you pointed out there's a guy named Joel Nystrom who played 38 games, just shy of the 42-game threshold to be considered. But he contributed a heck of a lot more than Lil Tegan did. And
2: maybe Dax.
1: I don't know. I'm not picking on a kid. It wasn't their idea. This is the confusing thing because back in the day in 83-84, when the Edmonton Oilers won, Peter Pocklington, who was the owner at the time, put his dad's name on the cup, and they X'd it out at one point. They say if you look at it, it's X'd out. And
2: because they're like, doesn't have anything to do with the team.
1: There are other family members during the Red Wings Cups when the Ehlich family, a bunch of his kids were on there, but they all worked in some capacity for the organization. And he's the boss. He can make the rules, I guess.
2: And then that one there was even a little controversial because they're like, well, they may work for the team, but not all in high end roles. But still,
1: yeah,
2: they did have something to do with the team.
1: But and now again, I will go back to this. If you don't take it seriously enough, it's kind of your fault. So they have a rule of how many 52 names can be on?
2: Yeah, well, it's generally it holds 52.
1: Yeah.
2: You can ask for more,
1: right,
2: but I think they max it out at 55.
1: Okay. So that's what the maximum is. They asked to add more names. They were granted that, but given what we've seen in the past with the Pocklington thing, the people who are in charge of the rules for whose names get on the cup didn't do their job. Like
2: he asked for one extra number, like to go to 53, and yeah, they said yes.
1: Yes,
2: but so what did he use it for? Did he use it for this guy who played?
1: Yeah, that's my point.
2: Like a whole bunch of games.
1: But also, why isn't it policy that the NHL gets to look at the list. They get to participate in determining who's on the cup. It's their cup. You know, like you're entrusted with it for a year. You won it for a year, but it's not your cup. And so if the NHL, and I assume it's the NHL, I don't know if it's the Hockey Hall of Fame, but if the organization in charge of who gets to have their name on the cup isn't going to take it seriously enough to make sure that other minority owners or, team doctors don't get their name on, but instead Caden does, then that's kind of on them. It's kind of like Dundon didn't break a rule, I don't think. It's just it's a reflection that the rule needs beefing up. If you want this thing to be a reflection of who won the cup and not just be a vanity piece for the Dundon family, then it's on you to beef up the rules. It's on you to say we take this very seriously. And here's how seriously we take it. We have the ultimate say as to whose names go on this cup. Mr. Dundon, congratulations, you won the cup. Oh, you want to put your name on this thing? Oh, tell us the names of the people you want. Okay, so who's Caden? Oh, he's your 12-year-old. Yeah, he can't be on the cup. It's against our rules. Against our rules and regulations. Sorry, he has nothing. He's too young and he has nothing to do with this. He can take pride knowing that the Dundon family name is on the cup.
2: This is a fail.
1: It's a fail. I think it's not a very classy move by the Dundon brood. And not a demonstration that the rules regulating whose names can go on the cup are not strong enough.
2: If any owner was going to do it, though, it would be Tom Dundon. If you look into who he is, he also owns the Portland Trailblazers.
1: And his nickname is El Cheapo.
2: Yeah, that's not a greatest nickname. I mean, he's terrible with contract negotiations. He gives terrible contracts to coaches, to various other people. He cuts out like the things that fans love, like T-shirt giveaways. He got rid of a mascot for the Blazers.
1: Yeah, why? Why? Like that's you gotta have something for the kids. You have the dancers for the horny teens. You got the mascot for the families and the kids. You got the DJ for the music for the people who enjoy a good beat. There's something for that's one of the things about going to a basketball game. There's something for everybody.
2: Exactly.
1: And t-shirts for people who think that the tickets are too expensive, and there's a chance that you might get something for free.
2: When you cheap out, the fans tend to notice. It's sort of like the game, the movie Moneyball with the Oakland A's, and one of the things that the owner of the Oakland A's is. With now the Sacramento A's, I guess. They're going to be the Las Vegas A's, but they're playing in Sacramento.
1: Right.
2: Still.
1: Yes.
2: And he's famously cheap, super cheap. Yeah. And in the movie, the Brad Pitt character is like, "No, you got to pay for your own sodas."
1: Yeah. Yeah. Yeah.
2: For the players.
1: Yeah. I remember that.
2: Nothing is included.
1: I remember that. That movie premiered at TIFF. It was fantastic.
2: Well, it was a great movie.
1: Yeah. It was the first time I. Met Chris Pratt? Yeah, Chris Pratt. Yes,
2: because he had not a minor role.
1: He played Hattenberg.
2: Yeah,
1: right.
2: Scott Hattenberg.
1: And he got in good shape for it. And then he went back to be Andy Dwyer on Parks and Rec and got chubby again. And then got super fit.
2: Ridiculous.
1: While doing a Guardians of the Galaxy, and still had to play Andy Dwyer, so he had to wear oversized shirts.
2: I'm more Andy Dwyer right now than I am Guardians of the Galaxy, but. Got to fix that.
1: You went to the doctor.
2: I went to the doctor. He said, you got to lose more weight. You got to lose some weight. And I said, really? And he showed me the number. I went, yeah.
1: Yeah. So Intrepid comes in today and says, I have to lose weight. I weigh too much. And then like an hour later.
2: But
1: one of the guys who works in the office comes and says, brings him a new chair. And he's like, yes, my new chair. I was like, did you ruin the hydraulics in your chair?
2: No, just the other chair was more comfortable.
1: That's what he says. You know, our audience demands authenticity. And if you're going to lie to the viewers and listeners of the Ben Mulrooney Show, then I don't know what we're doing here, man.
2: Our listeners know that I am the voice
1: of
2: reason.
1: Our listeners know that you are a liar.
2: The voice of reason,
1: liar.
2: Baby.
1: Liar. All right, we're going to take a quick break. And when we come back, we're going to talk to somebody who feels that Canada is... losing out because the wrong people are coming into this country, and it's time to focus on what we used to do really well, which is build this country through responsible and aggressive immigration. This is the Ben Mulrooney Show.
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1: Well, if you've listened to this show for a week, at some point in that week, you have heard me say some version of the following. That one of the greatest failures of the Trudeau years, of which there were many, at the near the top of the list is breaking the consensus on immigration that crossed parties and politics and opinion. By and large, for decades, left and right could agree that this country was built on an incredibly aggressive and smart, self-serving immigration policy. And self-serving is what immigration is supposed to be. It's not a charity. It's about helping this country be the best it can be. And they broke that. And because of that, there are people now who are looking at the state of immigration in Canada, and they are thinking some bad stuff and saying some bad stuff. And that is a shame that Justin Trudeau should carry forever. My next guest has very passionate opinions about this. And perhaps we can talk about how we can get back to a place where Canada's immigration system is the envy of the world. Shamira Madhani, Managing Director of World Education Services. Shamira, welcome.
6: Thank you for inviting me, Ben.
1: Yes, absolutely. Okay, so tell me what makes you passionate about this issue.
6: So what makes me passionate about this issue is the fact that, you know, Canada is basically a land of opportunity. And, you know, for people who are coming here, they want to come and contribute. And what makes me passionate about this particular issue is that we could basically use the skills to ensure that we remain competitive.
1: Yeah.
6: And we can be leaders in this space again. And so that's why I'm passionate about the fact that immigrants are required and we need to make sure that we leverage the skills.
1: And look, I would be lying if I said that I knew all the nuances of our immigration system, as well as the changes that were brought to it, besides just opening up the floodgates, which is one of them, but opening up the floodgates and not going out there and surgically finding what this country needed. Oh, we need engineers. We're going to get the best engineers. Oh, we need doctors. We're going to get the best people who want to be doctors and they can study here. It doesn't seem like we have been doing that. Is that what you're seeing as well?
6: So my perspective is that what's been happening, Ben, is that we didn't take immigration and workforce planning and have a better way to connect all the different components.
1: Yeah.
6: So aligning immigration with credential recognition, licensing, and what the labor market needs were.
1: Well,
6: we saw immigration as separate, labor market shortages as separate, and we just said, you know what, let whatever is going to happen is going to happen. Bring people in and things will be fine.
1: Yeah, it was we emphasized quality, not quantity. But Shamira, let's assume we could get back to that. Let's assume we could get back to it immediately. It feels to me that a separate problem that contributes to the problem that we're talking about is the fact that we've got almost 650,000 skilled immigrants in Canada that are working below their qualifications. And, you know, we've got in medicine, for example, we got about 39,000 trained doctors, but only 41% of foreign educated doctors are licensed to practice medicine in Canada. If we could get them licensed, that solves a big problem about family doctors in this country. Nursing, similar thing. So even if we got everything back on track, we still have to deal with this. This is a choke point.
6: Correct. And, you know, so just at a higher figure, Canada has one of the highest overqualification rates among peer countries.
1: Yeah.
6: 57%, Ben. And so, you know, the way to move forward, instead of continuously talking about we have a problem and a backlog, is really aligning, as I said, immigration, credential recognition, licensing. But how that could work is you need to have systems working together.
1: Yeah.
6: The solution isn't just about the federal government, provincial government licensing bodies. This is where you need collaboration amongst government, regulators, employers, having a joint conversation around what the country needs from a labor market perspective, and then how together we have systems that are going to get people licensed quickly so they can start contributing. Then when people are coming here, they aren't starting from scratch. Mm. They are not new graduates. These are highly skilled people. And what we need to do to basically move the agenda forward is stop treating people like as if they're inexperienced new graduates. It's what are the systems in place where people have a joint conversation, put tools in place that are standardized, harmonized, give people the license and move forward quickly rather than they don't meet our standards. They do. We just need a process in place in collaboration.
1: Something happened over the last 10 years where we went from acknowledging that, you know, building a country by way of immigration is an exceptionally selfish practice. Like it's self-serving. It's about helping us. And if the immigrant comes and then we pick the right people to come here, they will be successful here. And by extension, Canada will be stronger. That's the bargain. It's not a charity. It's not a system built necessarily on compassion as a driving force. But a lot of Canadians think it is. And that is, if that's what we're going to do, and it does seem like we tend to pull at the heartstrings when we say, oh, we've all these new Canadians are coming in. That's not what got us to where we were. And it's certainly not what's going to get us to where we need to be.
6: Correct. So, you know, in terms of statistics, let's just talk about the crisis we're in right now. And it is a crisis. Our fertility rate has fallen to 1.25 children per family. Our labor force participation is the lowest since 1997. We have 25,000 workers retiring every month and a low birth rate. We need immigrants, Ben.
1: Yeah.
6: And so the question right now, this isn't about, you know, we're helping immigrants because they want to come to our country and we're doing them a favor. This isn't a social work issue. This is a labor market issue. This is about keeping Canada competitive and not losing the wrong people. So again, from my perspective, Canada has the talent and wants to bring in the talent. What we need to do is make it easier for talented people to work in the fields that they're being trained for, so they're not driving Ubers, cabs, and whatever else.
1: Yeah, and a lot of them are just spinning their tires, pun intended, driving these Ubers, when what they really want to be doing is they want to be an engineer or a nurse, or they want to be a doctor, because that's what they were. But I also think, Shamir, that if we got back to that responsible, strategic, laser-focused version of what we used to have, I think that one of the positive knock-on effects is improved social cohesion. And what I mean by that is we would see less of these, we would see far less of the headlines in the newspapers about how someone's immigration status, you know, someone who committed a crime, their immigration status was being used as a shield to keep them in the country. That doesn't make people feel good about their neighbor. But if the stories were instead of someone who came from India and they became a doctor and they saved someone's life, you put enough of those stories together and all of a sudden people are proud of their immigrant neighbors again.
6: 100%, Ben. So this isn't an immigration story. This is, in fact, a workplace strategy story.
1: Yeah.
6: This is about how we want to make sure that we remain competitive and have better planning. And the people who are coming are contributing. They're scientists, they're doctors, they're nurses, they're researchers.
1: Yeah.
6: They're opening up businesses all across the country in rural areas, northern areas.
1: Yeah.
6: You know, we need individuals to contribute as much as they want to come and contribute. It's a two-state story from my perspective.
1: Yeah, and Shamir, if they come here and they can ply their craft as they want, and they can have a life that they couldn't have from where they came from, they are going to love this country. They will be Canadian in their DNA. And as opposed to people that, at least on the outside, it looks like some feel like they're here because the social safety net and money from the government and that sort of thing. And that is not a good look. And I'll say this last thing, Shamir. We don't want to be talking about this anymore. We want this to work. We want these bad decisions to be reversed so that we can get back to taking for granted that immigrants built this country. That's all I'll say about
6: 100%.
1: That. Yeah. Yeah.
6: The last thing I'm going to leave you with is that Canada is missing out on up to $50 billion a year because these immigrants aren't working in jobs that match the skills.
1: Yeah.
6: And think about the impact on the country. And so we want to get back to a place where Canada is an attractive destination.
1: Yeah.
6: We want people to come and contribute their skills. We need their skills. And therefore, the story is really about the benefits that immigrants bring versus the fact that they're taking away.
1: We
6: need to change that storyline.
1: Shamira Madhani, thank you very much. And look, this is an example of Canada getting in its own way. Get out of your own way, Canada, so that we can succeed together. Shamira, thank you very much. And remember to find us on YouTube. We upload all the time. And don't just watch, but subscribe. That helps us grow the channel. And we want this show to be the biggest version of itself on all platforms. When we come back, our good friend David Cooper, the host of The Last Show on the Corus Network, joins me for Cooper's Curiosities.
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1: Well, you are listening to the Ben Mulrooney Show, but for the purpose of this segment, it's a conversation between myself and David Cooper, the host of the last show on the Chorus Network. David, welcome.
0: Thank you, Ben. Welcome you to you as yeah. English. How does yeah?
1: Yeah. Hi. The words that we use can sometimes elude us.
0: That's the one.
1: David, did you end up checking Will Call and seeing if you got tickets to the Taylor Swift wedding?
0: I was oddly not invited. It was really rude. She didn't call this time around.
1: You now, were rebuffed.
0: Never called.
1: I was rebuked,
0: yeah. rebuffed, regurgitated.
1: With extreme prejudice. This aggression will not stand, man.
0: Yeah, I don't know. I hear it was a do. No photos though. So who knows if it was a good do.
1: I hear it was phenomenal. I hear it was fantastic. I mean, you had Stevie Nicks performing, right? That's that's worth the price of admission right there. All right, let's talk about some of these. I love your show because your brain catches stories that mine would miss, right? And so I'm glad that you're the dragnet that's sort of collecting these really interesting stories and then breaking them down. A UK study shows increased car traffic in a neighborhood increases crime. Because if I saw that, I would say, well, yeah, no doy. Like, of course.
0: Why? How does it work? These researchers figured it out. Yeah, like I'm thinking, oh, I see smog, I hear loud noises, therefore I'm angry, therefore I'll commit crimes. Well, that's not how it works.
1: Well, no, I would have just assumed, of course, more cars means more crime because more cars means more people, and more people could lead to more crime. Is that not it?
0: Well, I'm not one of these smart researchers that I talk to, however, so that may be part of it. But their big finding was it decreases the whole neighborhood vibe of the place. Mm. It divides neighbors, and then you don't get that real community aspect when you got cars whipping through a residential zone. Neighbors have less dinner parties, and somehow the lack of cooperation means less things like neighborhood watch. Remember that before we had, I don't know, doorbell cams?
1: All right.
0: And that's how the crime happens.
1: Interesting. I mean, would this be something specific to the UK? Because their towns and cities are built differently than in North America.
0: I do ask these researchers that because I talk to people from around the world. I always say, how would this work in the US context, in the Canadian context, in the Australian context? And they had a car. They looked at Los Angeles, which I don't know if you know. There are one or two cars in that city.
1: Just a few. Yeah.
0: And they found that the connections were all pretty much the same.
1: Yeah. Yeah. Well, LA is a... it's a city of neighborhoods, right? And if you have a friend who lives on the west side and you don't live on the west side, you don't have a friend. You have a pen pal.
0: It's a horrible place. If you like cars, maybe it's a great place, but it's like for transit. Not that I'm like, yeah, it's not for me. Los Angeles.
1: But I haven't been in New York in a while, but I've noticed that they've put a lot of time into making the city more walkable and adding more communal spaces and closing down entire lanes of traffic for bicycles, but also, you know, Times Square has far fewer cars in it than it did 15 years ago, right? What's your impression of that, the attempt to do that in a city like New York?
0: You know, I've seen it in Toronto, where I'm from, and yes, I've seen it a little bit in New York.
1: But it's different. It's different. Toronto was never intended to be a great world capital like New York. So we never built the broad boulevards, right? We don't have any of those. We're very, very few of them. And because of that, we're asking cars and drivers and pedestrians and cyclists and whoever else to share a very narrow road.
0: Yes.
1: And that presents challenges. Where New York's got these broad boulevards, you can maybe afford to lose a lane here and there.
0: Yeah, people aren't as up in arms. They get mad about losing parking, I'd say, more than they get mad about bike lanes. I don't know. If you're nuts enough to drive in Times Square and think you're going to get through, like, with any ease, and then you're somehow angry about bikes and pedestrians, you're out of your mind.
1: Yeah.
0: Well, everyone knows to stay away from there. So I don't think anyone cares that section is cut off to traffic. Except for cabbies, maybe. I don't know.
1: All right. Here's another story where the headline is study examines how many YouTubers offering nutrition advice are actually qualified to give it. In short, not many. And again, not surprised by that. Now, what determines that? Because if you looked at my Instagram feed, I am being bombarded with being told I have to consume more protein. Protein powder. But is that the type of nutritional advice that we're talking about? Because that to me doesn't seem like it would rise to the level of what I would call nutritional advice. That's somebody just saying eat more protein.
0: Yeah, it's like pseudoscience. Like people will pick up on one chemical in cashews that might be bad for you. Yeah. If you have a rare form of cancer and cashews are good for everyone and they're just a nut. And then they'll say, okay, cashews kill you. And then people believe this stuff. And so like someone with a background in nutrition who studies at a university, I think in Halifax, I feel bad if she's somewhere else, but she basically went through it and actually tested the claims and look at what the research says of the claims. And basically a lot of these channels are sponsored by the protein powders.
1: Right. Yeah. Well, look,
0: as and far second as of all, they're false.
1: Yeah. As far as I'm concerned, it's all about the peptides now, man. I don't know what a peptide is.
0: I don't know what it is either, but I know I need it.
1: Apparently, I'm being told it's all about the peptides. It's about the peptides, and it's also about waking up at 4 a.m. And doing 30 minutes of gratitudes and then active listening to my body.
0: Gratitude journaling apparently works. And then, I haven't tried it, but I have a friend who you would never imagine would gratitude journal. This guy's like, you know, like a flannel shirt, shotgun shooting. He's not, you know, he's whatever that stereotype I'm painting in my mind that would not write gratitude journals. And yet he swears by them. So that's all I can say.
1: That's fine, too. But again, unless you're waking up and listening to three books on three times speed before breakfast, then I'm running circles around you. The link is in my bio to the class that I'm going to sell you for $199.
0: Right.
1: And you can be as successful as I.
0: There's that. Also, if someone's selling you like, oh, join my course, pay me money, and then you'll gratitude journal, you can just do this on your own. Wake up and write a few things you're happy about. Yep, boom, done. You got the benefits. You don't need to listen to anyone on YouTube.
1: But don't forget to cold plunge your testicles every morning. Cold plunge your testicles.
0: I do like a cold plunge. Yeah,
1: specifically for the undercarriage. That's the way to really wake up.
0: According to Ben Mulrooney, influencer.
1: No, I don't.
0: Sponsored by a cold plunge protein powder.
1: I've never cold plunged in my life. Have you?
0: I have, yeah. After a sauna, it makes you feel alive, Ben. It makes you feel alive.
1: I thought just walking around.
0: I didn't cover this week. I covered this months ago, but cold plunges are actually not that great for your health. They can cause cardiac events. So I like them. And for people in Scandinavia, you know, like Sweden, where they do it, great. It's fine for their health. Their bodies are used to it. But for the average person, a cold plunge, if someone tells you it's healthy, it may not be.
1: Yep.
0: Having said that, I like them, but they're not that great for your health.
1: We only have a minute left. I'm sorry, but I got caught up in this. But there are two types of people in the world. There are the people who return their carts at the grocery store and those who do not. I always do because I think that it's one tiny little thing I can do to add a little order to the chaos.
0: And you never have to face the poor schmuck who has to return your cart. And so it's a thankless job. It's like tipping in a hotel to a maid that you're never going to see, but they're going to have to clean your room. So it's one of those like acts of kindness.
1: Yeah.
0: Do we have time to get into the story? I don't know. Well, but having said that, return your carts.
1: We know that there's a guy that your hero, the cart narc, who, what does he do? Tell everyone what he does.
0: He confronts people who don't return their cars. And I believe he does it like in either Florida or Texas. The guys have a gun pulled on him. But anyway, on my show earlier in the week, we spoke to a professor who analyzed why rage bait, this type of content, is not good for you. And I believe the professor, but I'm still watching cart narcs. I'm still watching this guy confront shoppers who don't return their cars.
1: It's the simplest, easiest thing you can do to restore balance to your chi. And I just made that up. I don't even know what that means. David Cooper, thank you very much. All the best to you, my friend.
0: Thanks. Check out the last show tonight, 7 in Toronto.
1: Well done, sir. All right. And goodbye, Edmonton. Thank you very much for joining us. We'll see you here tomorrow as we close out the week. And coming up after the break, we're talking Jacob Hogarth. You might remember him as the lead singer of Headley. He's been in prison for rape and and I knew the guy. So we're going to break it down when we come back.
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8: 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And if it hits a 4 o'clock...
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8: From the National Newsroom of the Canadian Press, I'm Rob Westgate. A BC fishing charter company boasted on social media about its two vessels going out together and making a big haul of fish. That was about 2 hours after one of the boats sank, with one dead and six others feared lost.
9: A social media post uncovered by the Canadian Press is raising new questions about the timeline of a fatal fishing charter sinking off Vancouver. The Top Ocean went down in the Strait of Georgia around 10:45 a.m. on June 28th, but the first Mayday call did not reach authorities until roughly an hour later. Ashley Lynn, the mother of the vessel's 22-year-old captain, says she wants to know why the operator of Top Vancouver Fishing Charter, who is aboard a larger nearby boat, did not realize sooner that the Top Ocean had sunk. Now the operator has declined to comment publicly. David Augustine, The Canadian Press.
8: Statistics Canada is set to publish fresh jobs data for June this morning.
10: A Reuters poll of economists is expecting Canada added 10,000 jobs last month, enough to keep the unemployment rate steady at 6.6%. RBC is right in line with the consensus forecasts, but economists there note the labor market has been volatile lately, including a huge surprise jobs gain in May. RBC says unemployment is still elevated, but has generally eased since last summer, a trend it expects to continue. The jobs report will be the Bank of Canada's last major look at the economy before its next interest rate decision on Wednesday. Michelle Zedekian, The Canadian Press.
8: Prime Minister Mark Carney's trip to Saudi Arabia has been a fruitful one, the Prime Minister's office saying 13 new commercial agreements and memorandums of understanding between Saudi and Canadian corporations and institutions were signed. They say the package's potential worth was in the area of more than $1 billion. Conservative foreign affairs critic Eric Duncan dismissed the deals as being nothing more than non-binding aspirational documents. The Calgary Stampede Show Band endures hundreds of hours of rehearsal ahead of the annual parade and the weeks-long exhibition. Allie Cooper is an assistant band director, and she compares the marching band's cardio to that of athletes.
11: They are, you know, battling through boot, cowboy boot, foot pain, and minimal sleep and dehydration, and they're still showing up every single rehearsal, every performance with a smile on their face.
8: Cooper says the band faces exhaustion and dehydration after long performances and walking the Stampede parade route, which is why there are designated water breaks. And finally, overseas, the American military continues to hit Iran with new airstrikes. Tehran has been responding by targeting Gulf countries friendly to the U.S. Back-and-forth attacks have repeatedly threatened the ceasefire, but Thursday's appears to have been bigger all around. U.S. President Donald Trump says he believes the ceasefire with Iran is over, but he also insists that continued attacks don't necessarily mean a return to war. This is the Canadian Press. In sports, Justin Rankin scored three big play touchdowns as the Edmonton Elks returned to their winning ways with a 40-17 victory over the struggling Ottawa Redblacks. The Elks moved into first in the West Division at 4-1, while the Redblacks remained winless at 0-5.

0: Welcome to the Ben Mulrooney Show. We got to talk about some news that came out today that it's not sitting well with me. And it's the story of truth in the Jacob Hogard rape trial and rape case. For those of you who are kind of maybe know a little bit, Jacob Hogard was a big star in Canadian media and music. He was the lead singer of the band Headley. They had a ton of radio friendly hits, and he was on top of the world. And eventually his life came crashing down when he was accused of some absolutely ghastly behavior, sexually aggressive behavior, rape in three different cases. Two of them were, I think he beat those charges, but one of them had him sent to prison. And during the entire thing, he maintained his innocence. And that's if you're somebody who was looking for the person who perpetrated these crimes against you to admit what they did, it's like a dangling chad. It's the axe hangs and it does not fall. And Jacob Hogard was granted day parole on June 16th. He served 22 months of a 5-year sentence. And we were allowed into the process and into his mind because Jessica Baker, who is a survivor of Jacob Hogard's crimes and the co-founder of a website called Beyond the Verdict, introduced us to the parole board document from his first meeting with them. And in it, they detail what he said. And for the first time ever in this parole board meeting, he admitted to doing what he was accused of doing. And
1: it's got to be validating for the women.
0: That's what she says. So a couple of things. I'll get through this and then we can talk about it. Mm-hmm. So in the document, here's what it said. You maintained your denial with your family and spouse. You said you were very comfortable lying to them until you came to prison, though it appears that this continued beyond that time. You finally explicitly disclosed your guilt to your wife. And Jessica said that the trial, like if he had admitted this beforehand, she would not have been re-victimized by reliving it through the trial. He put her through that crime again because he was embarrassed. And she says she's still carrying the psychological and financial fallout of all of that.
2: It's normal for a lot of people who are accused of these crimes to just stick to their story because they were adamant during their trial that they were not guilty. Yeah. And that was the whole thing. And then they stick to it. They say, even though it's overwhelming the evidence against them, they'll go to the end of their days saying, nope, didn't do it. O.J. Simpson.
0: Yeah. You know? She described the trial as one of the most traumatic experiences of her life. Her credibility was attacked, rape myths deployed, and her character was put on trial. And she says she's still carrying the psychological and financial fallout. And she goes on, the board noted Hogard's behavior fit a pattern of manipulation, predation, and sexual violence. He apologized to the board, but not to her, never to her. And as a matter of fact, he reached out to her the day after in a series of texts in an attempt to gaslight her, she says, by saying, oh, so great that we had a wonderful time and looking forward to seeing you again. She was not notified of his first parole hearing because victims must register for updates, something she didn't know. That's a problem. Mm-hmm. And she plans to attend the next one. And her message is accountability doesn't end when the prison door opens. She says the consequences of his actions continue in her body, her memories, and her daily work to feel safe again. Her sentence doesn't have a release date. She and the other women are still living, healing, and rebuilding, and that resilience is its own testament. I'm so glad that she has taken control of this story and this tragedy.

0: and this trauma. And I really do hope that tomorrow is better than today for her. But I knew the guy, right?
1: Yeah, how well did you know him?
0: I knew him probably better than most of the kids on Canadian Idol because he was a big personality. Mm-hmm. You know, and
1: he won, right?
0: No, it was the second season and it was the biggest season we had and he was in the top 3 and then he dropped out. He said he didn't want to win and the implication that he was trying to drive was that he was going to win. Except I talked to the executive producers up and down, left and right. And they said, look, they saw the breakdown of the votes every week. He was not going to win. He was nowhere close to winning. He could not win that thing, but that doesn't really matter. He didn't want to sign the deal. And he reformed his band Headley. And the time I spent with him, he was in a very jokey way, it was all about him getting in my personal space. That was his joke. Mm-hmm. Like that was his thing. He would get in my personal space and I'd pretend to be annoyed. And it was annoying, but that was his shtick. And he was larger than life. In this thing, he claimed, oh, well, you know, I was exposed to porn at 14. I was like, okay. I'm pretty sure I was 12.
1: Yeah.
0: So I don't know what you're trying. I don't know what you're trying.
2: He drank beer and smoked marijuana in his 20s.
0: Yeah. And I met his.
1: Oh, boy.
0: I knew his girlfriend. While he was on Canadian Idol, I told the blonde girl. Yeah, and I told him, like, why are you dating this girl? Like, you talk about women, like she's nothing. Why do you have a girlfriend? He's like, well, I'm going to marry her. I was like, you're not going to marry her. Why would you marry her?
1: He said,
0: she's going to be the first former Mrs. Hogart. I know he thought he was being funny, but. Yeah, I only thought he was being funny. And then they did get married. Then they got divorced. And I was in Vegas once and I bumped into her at a club. And I said, how you doing?
2: Really?
0: She's like, well, he cheated on me. I was like,
1: yeah.
0: Yeah, well, of course. Of course. So this idea that, you know, that it was only when he got famous that his objectification of women and women are there to serve his needs and urges and desires. That doesn't hold water for
2: me.
0: I saw the beginning, beginning of it.
2: So do you think a lot of this stemmed, like his behavior stemmed from fame? Or do you think that his personality and the guy that you got to know would have manifested itself this way?
0: Adam Levine, I've known for a few years from Maroon 5, but he's actually really good friends with my brother. Like I won't pretend to have a friendship with him. My brother does. And Adam said, fame doesn't change you. Fame highlights that which is already there. So if you were a nice person beforehand, and I know he's got his stories, but if you were a nice person before, fame is going to make you the nicest version of yourself. And if you were a dick, then fame is only going to supercharge that. Yeah. So this is who he was.
1: For sure.
0: This is who he was.
1: Absolutely.
0: And I think he really liked being a star. I think he really liked the fact that doors would open for him wherever he went. And he was very popular. For the life of me, I never understood why that band didn't break out in the United States.
1: Yeah, they never did.
0: It didn't make any sense. All that music was radio friendly here and there. He could have been, and they tried a few times and it didn't work.
1: Yeah.
2: Well, the Tragically Hip never made it in the States.
0: Yeah.
2: And they were arguably the
0: greatest
2: band of all time.
0: Tragically Hip had a unique sound. These guys were,
1: they were like Sum 41-ish.
0: Yeah, they were even more poppy than Sum 41,
1: yeah.
0: Right? But they were good looking guys. And so for the life of me, I couldn't understand it. But when this happened, and his world was crashing down, he reached out to me when I was at Your Morning asking to do an interview. And I brought it to Your Morning and they balked at it. And I can understand both sides of it. I can understand the idea of like, look, why would we give it? Like he's facing trial. Why would we give him a chance to spin his story? Mm-hmm. I was like, well, innocent until proven guilty. And also it's a story. And it's a story, and we would have gotten ratings for it, but we didn't do it, and I was fine with it. Never, I absolutely deferred to the people who make the decision, and it was probably the right decision to make. It's nice that he's at least, I mean, is he saying this now so that he can get the leniency?
1: 100%.
0: I don't know. I don't know what he does after this.
1: He's got another 2 years in jail?
2: I don't think a lot of people care what he does after this.
0: Yeah, yeah. No one is entitled to be famous. Like, Chris Brown was upset that people weren't respecting him after he did all the stuff. You're not entitled to fame. You have to earn that trust with your fans each and every day. And I don't know that he has any fans left enough to do anything with. All right, we're going to take a break. When we come back, Eric Cam joins us because if the future is data centers, then the future starts in Alberta. That's coming up next.
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0: Well, just a few minutes ago, we were speaking with my colleague David Cooper, and we coined the phrase Cooper's Corner. That's what we call it, Cooper's Corner. And my next guest wants his own tagline moniker for this segment. Dr. Eric Cam from Toronto Metropolitan University. For now, it's a placeholder. It's you come do it.
14: Well, listen, I just look at it like this. Back when I used to do the Roy Green Show, I had theme music. So listen, it's no extension to go from theme music to your own segment name. Give me a week. We'll think of something good.
0: We'll think of something good. All right, let's talk about, I was really surprised. I woke up today and found out that Meta Platforms is investing $13 billion to build its first ever Canadian data center just outside of Edmonton. This is a big deal, isn't it?
14: Oh, it's a huge deal. It's Danielle Smith, one, everybody else, zero. And there's a lot of economic benefits. So I know that Drolet likes when I use economic language. So here's a few. First of all, you can see this as direct investment spending, which we know is one of the largest components of gross domestic product, right? It's going to, they're saying 3,000 construction jobs, 300 permanent jobs, $250 million annually. You take that and then you roll it over, Ben, into what we call the multiplier effect, because every dollar spent gets spent again and again and again. Yeah. And this is going to be huge. If it actually happens, and I preface that, this is going to be massive for the Canadian economy, because it also supports economic diversification in oil and gas. And as you and I have said so many times, Canada has a comparative advantage in these types of staple commodities. Alberta is abundant in natural gas, low electricity costs, and available land. So these are factors that make it an attractive location for an energy-intensive AI data center. Well, so what is this really? This is Alberta saying, here's exactly what we need. We're going to exploit it to the maximum economic benefit, and I can't wait to see it.
0: Look, but one of the things I find really interesting as well is, I think somewhere between 60 and 70%, and what it's a big number of the total cost to run a data center is the cooling of the data center. And if so, you can imagine from, let's call it late September until late April, the cost of cooling it is significantly lower there than it would be anywhere else. And what we have in these areas, in Alberta, in Saskatchewan, Northern Ontario, in Manitoba, is we have infrastructure in the northern parts of those provinces. We have roads, we have electrical lines, we've got schools and shops, and if not a full hospital, and certainly a medical center. You've got communities up there as well that are this is a plug and play sort of situation. So you could build these farther north, save costs because of the cooling, and you're just plugging into an already established community, and this is like the wind in the sails that community has been waiting for.
14: Right. And we don't have to be David Cooper and make up numbers, right? We know that in any deal, there's important economic trade-offs, right? And so this thing is going to consume, I think the number was 1 gigawatt of power, which is going to lead to the construction, now they're saying, of $4.6 billion natural gas power plant. Yeah. In other words, this is investment, building investment, building investment. Yeah. We've been waiting 11 years, Ben, for something like this. Let's just hope it happens.
0: Okay, let's now talk about the Chinese EVs, because they're here. The sky hasn't fallen necessarily. I'm still waiting for Donald Trump to tell everybody that those Chinese cars cannot drive across the border. But the first Chinese electric vehicles arrived, and people are surprised that they're not as cheap as they expected.
14: Yeah, I'm not, right? Because you kind of had a feeling this was going to happen. And I know some people are saying, well, increased competition is going to lead to lower prices. Well, maybe. But we know in the short run, the impact on average consumers is going to be limited to almost zero, because the first vehicles are somewhere between $119,000 and $159,000. So this is for affluent buyers rather than the mass market. Now, economically, there is some argument that this makes sense, right? Luxury vehicles carry a much higher profit margin, and that could allow the Chinese manufacturers to establish dealer networks and recover their costs. But your point is well taken. Over the longer term, the government's objective should be for both Canada and China to have some lower priced, even $35,000 or less EVs, so that they could really try to take a bite of our market, and B, if you want to put that exact same sentence into positive terms, increase competition to reduce prices for consumers. And again, this is one of those, let's just hope this actually happens, Ben.
0: Well, if I were a cynic, my friend, if I were a cynic, I may say, okay, so we've got this long-term deal to bring these EVs in every year. That deal is far longer than the deal that we have on the agricultural products that we finally had the tariffs lifted on. And I could if the cynic in me could look at the situation and say, you know, right now we're capped at with about 50,000 cars. But what happens when the deal on the agricultural stuff ends and China comes back and says, you know what, we're really thinking of putting the tariffs back on your canola products there. I got to say, we're not happy with the situation. And so we're gonna go ahead and do that again, to which we're going to say, no, you can't do that. It's like, okay, well, maybe what we need you then to do is increase the number of Chinese EVs you allow in from 50 to 150.
14: Well, listen, if you want to play skeptic, that's my favorite game. So number one, you know, before people say this is going to reshape the Canadian automotive industry, we got to have a little wait and see approach to that, right? And yep. Number two, and I almost hate to say this, but I think there's some honest worries about data privacy and national security, because we know that Chinese EVs, not unlike all EVs, but they're famous for collecting extensive information about their drivers and their movement. So our government may want to look at stricter cybersecurity rules or even some local data storage requirements. So I think being skeptical is the right side of the law on this one.
0: All right, let's finish up with the federal government officially rolling out its newly re-indexed financial benefits, transforming the old GST HST credit into the new Canada Grocery and Essentials benefit. And so a lot of millions of Canadians start seeing those payments land in their accounts. Some people were posting the $2 amount deposited that they got from the Canada Groceries and Essential Benefit notice. But again, like when I see these things, I get it. The government has to do something to make people's lives feel better. But we're punting the ball. This is costing us money we don't have. And I feel, again, the cynic in me looks at this and says, this is a tacit admission of failure of the previous government's attempts to do X, Y, and Z.
14: Okay, first of all, it's two things. It is a full-fledged admission of failure. And number two, it's putting an old you-know-what in a new dress. And that is all this is, right?
0: Yeah.
14: They're going to sell this as some fiscal policy targeted transfer payment, right? But what it is saying, rather than lowering the grocery prices like we promised, we're going to try to increase your disposable income for eligible households. And this provides some, you know, again, back to economics, this provides an automatic stabilizer effect. Well, maybe, maybe not, right? The only thing that makes this work, and again, this is going out on a limb, is we know there's an economic theory called marginal propensity to consume, which is if your income increases by $1, there is some between 0 and 1 of that that you are going to spend. So the government is hoping you're going to take each dollar and spend as much of it as you can and try to increase gross domestic product. My problem is, in an era where people are unemployed and drowning in debt, I'm not so sure how much of that extra $1 is going to be spent on goods the way the government thinks it's going to. Yeah. But again, this is one of those remains to be seen. So after two stories of saying, let's hope this actually happens, this is a story of, oh yeah, right, the Liberal government's still in Ottawa.
0: Yeah, this one doesn't make me feel, it doesn't give me the warm and fuzzies. This is another government bureaucracy, and we've done this before. We've seen this before. This is not something that I get excited about. And I don't even think the people receiving it are getting that excited about it.
14: And you shouldn't, Ben. To be honest, anytime a government gives away money, you know it has to come from somewhere. So they can tell you, this is us helping you. Yep. But just remember, every action has a reaction. Is this just going to increase the deficit and the debt? So if it's coming from there, then you've, as we always say, you borrowed from Peter to pay Paul. Thank you very much.
0: Eric Cam, thank you very much, my friend.
14: Can't wait for my segment's name, Ben.
0: We'll work on it. All right. When we come back, we're joined by Scott Falconbridge. We're having that weekly conversation with comedians in studio. We'll come up with a good name for it as well. I promise you, you did not expect me to say the following words, which we're going to be talking about. Self-penile amputation. Come on back.
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27: 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UV's perfect Saturday. Bug index is low Sunday morning.
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1: Welcome back to the Ben Mulrooney Show. Yeah, before the break, I said the words self-penile amputation. I said it. What does it mean? Well, to talk about this story and many others, this is a time of the week. It's the summertime. You know how much the high regard in which I hold stand-up comics. And so I love having comics come in and just shoot the breeze. And so please welcome to the show, Scott Falconbridge. Welcome.
2: Thank you for having me, Ben.
1: Thank you. Okay, so self-penile amputation. Your thoughts?
2: I don't think about it much, no. If I'm being honest.
1: But the world foisted it upon us with this story today.
3: Did the world or did I?
1: Well,
2: you found it.
1: You did find it.
2: You did find it.
1: Yes,
3: it found me.
1: If listen, garbage attracts garbage. An arsonist. So this is so weird. Arsonist cuts off penis, then uses it to start a blaze in neighbor's garage. Say the cops. There's so much to unpack here. Like, first of all, when one cuts off one's penis, I don't know that you call them an arsonist, even if they use it to light a fire.
2: Well, it seems pretty secondary
1: to
2: the bigger problem. usually when we used to get these things, it would be wife cuts off.
1: Yeah, Lorena Bobbitt.
2: Right. But now I guess the world is more messed up.
1: Yeah.
2: Guys are doing it for themselves. I'm not sure how to unpack that. Something about he left it at his neighbor's house.
1: So I'm going to give you the sequence of events.
2: Yeah.
1: So he cut off his own penis, dumped gasoline on it, and then used it to light a blaze inside the neighbor's garage. So here's what I'm thinking. I'm thinking what he did is, because he had an accelerant, he could have just dumped the gasoline, but he didn't do that. He cut off his penis, doused the penis in gasoline, and then chucked it like a Molotov cocktail.
2: Yeah, he gave some personal stakes.
1: Yeah.
2: For sure.
1: Yeah. Did he have skin in the game?
2: He had skin.
3: It's almost
2: in the game.
3: It's almost like he treated it like one of those M50s. Those little explosions.
1: Like a firecracker?
3: Like a firecracker. M80, I think they call them. Yeah.
1: Do you think he thought this through?
2: Oh, no, I don't think there was a lot of thought in this. I think this was manic rage in some form.
1: It's more than that. And now, look, there's a picture of him just like, he's arrested, and his mugshot looks like the mugshot of somebody who has been arrested who still has his penis.
2: Right.
1: Like that's not the face of a guy who thinks he did something untoward.
2: No, he looked determined.
1: Yeah. Like, was he not wearing a shirt? Why didn't he just take his shirt off, douse that in gasoline?
2: I would take off anything.
1: Anything.
2: Arm.
1: And if you're going to cut off a body part, cut off a pinky.
2: Right.
1: You got two of them.
2: Right.
1: Yeah, no, this was, of all the choices that he made that day, of which there were a great many bad ones.
2: Right.
1: I
2: think he was overestimating the power of his own penis to accelerate the fire.
1: I think you're probably right.
3: Yeah. I have a hard time taking splinters out of my finger. I don't know how this would have worked.
1: Yeah, and they're calling it a autopenectomy.
3: Yeah, I found that online. That's what it's called when you remove it yourself.
1: But removing it implies it is designed to come off. Right.
3: Like Velcro.
1: Yeah, but you remove a wart. The wart's not supposed to be there. Bye-bye, wart. You remove the wart, right? You don't remove your arm. You amputate your arm because the arm's supposed to be there.
2: This is definitely an amputation.
1: Yes, it is. It is a self-penile amputation.
2: It's worse than any circumcision you can get done. I just don't understand the setting everything on fire part. I mean, I don't understand the first part either, but
1: yeah. I wonder if there's a
2: backstory. What's the motivation?
1: I wonder whether there's a backstory that involves his penis.
3: Uh-huh.
1: Right? There's something about the neighbor and his penis that we don't know. We don't know that story, but they were linked, and he decided that karmic justice required his penis to be part of the fire starting.
2: Fine. You want it? You have it.
1: Yeah, exactly. You want it so much, now you got it. You can burn with it.
2: Right, which even really brings up the question, what kind of claim did this person have on their penis?
1: Exactly.
3: And even if you douse it, is it really going to stay lit?
1: He looked at it and said, you know what's really going to keep the flame alive? my
3: kindling,
1: my appendage.
3: I've
1: never thought of that as a fire starter. I mean,
2: well, you know, once you're throwing with gasoline, you can do anything, right?
1: Okay, let's talk about this other story. So, beautiful home in the countryside of the UK, like a gorgeous Georgian home. Mm-hmm. I mean, it looks like a movie set, right? This is where a duke or a duchess would live. But apparently, inside this home, the medicine and healthcare regulatory agency found the largest cache of illegal weight loss drugs,
2: right?
1: Like Wegovy and or Mounjaro or whatever they're called, but maybe I think they're off market ones.
2: Derivative, yeah,
1: yeah, yeah, yeah. Do you think that's what they use to pay the bills? Like, were they house poor? Well, you know the expression house poor. Right, when your house is so expensive, you can't afford to do anything but like pay your mortgage. Do you think that was the situation here, and they just decided they were going to get in with the bad guys who are trying to get people?
2: I think it's unused real estate that they're trying to find some use for, right? And they're going looking for rich, lazy people who don't have time to wait for their doctor's prescription to because I can't see people of low and modest income affording that kind of retreat.
1: No, no, no. But I'm wondering whether the people who own the house had to work with some dirty, shady people.
2: Oh, for sure.
1: And this became the clearinghouse for all this stuff, because otherwise they were going to lose their house.
2: I'm sure there's some kind of financial distress issue behind this, right? You got to pay the mortgage.
1: Yeah. Well, it reminds me. Remember the movie and now the TV show on Netflix, The Gentlemen? That's the basis of this. Like, to me, that's the basis of this. Like, they were going to lose the house, so they decide to get in on the illegal marijuana trade, and they've built all their grow ups underground, and that's how they were able to keep the estate. It feels like that, but now with Mounjaro.
2: I'm just wondering who they think the clientele is.
1: Yeah.
2: You know, they can't wait to get the Ozempic or whatever. Yeah. You know, and they're going to go do this retreat.
3: You know what I think could have happened? It could have, if this place was up and active, it could have saved that arsonist guy. You know, if he wanted to lose some weight, he was thinking of losing something.
1: Yeah, right. I mean, he did lose some weight. You're not wrong there.
3: There you go.
2: They did have kerosene in the garage of the estate. So it was the backup plan.
1: And listen, maybe he could have stuck himself with this and. There's too much to unpack there, but no, this is one of those fascinating stories to me. Of, you know, on the outside, you look at that house and you immediately assume a whole bunch of stuff about who's living in there, and then you find out what's actually going on behind the closed doors.
2: Apparently, not everyone can keep up with their big mortgage payments on these estates. Exactly. It's 28 acres, I think they said.
1: Yeah. Oh, it's gorgeous. It looks like a movie set. It's unbelievable. It sold for £2.2 million in 2017, 12 bedrooms, 8 bathrooms, multiple reception rooms, a billiards room, and a separate staff apartment.
2: Right. Yeah. This is why you don't put 5% down.
1: No.
2: On a place like that, right?
1: No, they don't put 5% down.
3: Did it have a Mounjaro room?
1: You're striving for 5% body fat.
3: Did it have a Mounjaro room?
1: It must have. I think that's where the that's the reception room. Multiple.
3: You think so?
1: Yes.
3: How often do you dig into these sort of stories for content when you're before a show?
2: You know, I'm really focused on normal life.
1: Yeah.
2: And
3: what's not normal about the arsonist guy? Okay, you're right.
1: Yeah.
3: Yeah. Go on.
2: Yeah. No, I try to find the normal life so people can relate, because I don't know how many people are going to go, yeah, I always wanted to cut off my own penis. Like,
1: yeah,
2: you know, it's not something that is as relatable. It's not where I go.
1: I can't get in this guy's head. I've tried all day. He's a sphinx. I don't know what he's thinking. I don't know what he's thinking. All right, we're going to take a break. And when we come back, more with Scott Falconbridge. I want to hear what you're working on. I want to hear what your summer's looking like. I want to know about your family.
2: Great. Thanks. Yeah.
1: All right. So don't go anywhere. We've got more. We're done with the autopenectomy. But when we come back, we're talking about, I mean, if this isn't an indicator that vaping is addictive, I'm not sure what is. Don't go anywhere. This is the Ben Mulrooney Show.
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1: Welcome back to a segment we should probably call something like Comedians in Studio Having Water. Welcome back. I'm joined by Scott Falconbridge. Scott, tell me how you got into comedy.
2: Oh, I got into comedy because I was trying to date this girl and she was trying to get rid of me. So she took me to a comedy club to encourage me to do stand-up. And it worked for both of us.
1: Wait. You were dating her.
2: I was trying to date her.
1: She was trying to give you a different path.
2: Exactly.
1: And she thought you would be good at this.
2: Yeah. We did improv together.
1: Okay.
2: So we had that background.
1: Yeah.
2: And we started doing improv at the Comedy Works in Montreal. Yeah. And she was encouraging me to get on the open mic. And that's how I started.
1: So you have to thank her.
2: I do.
1: What happened to her?
2: Who knows?
1: Well, no, you got to have a good story. This is your origin story. We got to know where your foil went. But, you know, on this show, I always talk about sort of two groups of people that I hold in very high esteem. One is entrepreneurs and one is comedians. And it occurred to me today for the very first time that I think those two groups have a lot in common. You bet on yourselves. You have no safety net. You're building a brand. You build community. If you do it well, you can then grow and expand into other things. Do you see yourself as a small business owner?
2: I do. And that was the hardest part for me because really I just love doing comedy.
1: Yeah. Yeah.
2: Like it's just an instinct thing. I love going up there. But you do have to treat it like a business. So I had to learn that part.
1: Yeah.
2: The part about doing this, I just love like talking.
1: Yeah.
2: Yeah.
1: Yeah.
2: So I was just drawn to it.
1: Yeah. Okay, so what do you have going on this? You know, summer is between Just for Laughs. They announced their lineup in Toronto for September, October, something like that. But you know, this is when people love doing that sort of thing. So what do you have going on this summer?
2: So I have a couple shows at Yuk Yuks, July 10th, 11th. I'll be in Niagara Falls. Okay. I'll be in Burlington later on. I'm teaching a workshop in London, and we teach the workshop. We put on a grad show for that workshop at the London Yuk Yuks, and I'm working on the second season of my Five TV show. Falconbridge is finding out.
1: Oh, wait, tell me about this. What is it?
2: So this is the first season is on Five right now.
1: Yeah.
2: It's sort of a sketch journalism show.
1: Okay.
2: And I just play this character that pursues stories that don't deserve to be pursued. And we had a lot of fun and I'm pitching it again and doing the scripts again. And
1: that's great.
2: Yeah.
1: Okay. Now, before we go back to these stories, one more thing, because you said, you know, you're doing this workshop and can you teach people to be funny?
2: No.
1: No. So what skills are they developing?
2: So what I do is I help them find whatever they have and hone it to do a 5-minute set.
1: Okay.
2: And they take their stories and we talk about what works for stand-up. People do get better. I'd say 5% are natural. 5% will never get it.
1: Yeah.
2: And the great middle, you know, they can get better.
1: But yeah, because like comedians work hard at making sure that the jokes that they write are honed properly. You got to work it out a set before it's ready, right? And so there is evolution, there is improvement for a comic. I just wonder whether you can take somebody develop a sense of humor?
2: No, I don't. I honestly don't think you can. And we do get a certain percentage of people who. We do our best, but we really can't help. But most people have something that can be honed and worked on.
1: Yeah. And do they come in? Do they come in aware of that paradigm? Or are there a lot of people come in and they are just, they're not self-aware. They think that they are funny. They think that, do you have to dissuade them of that? Like, how does that work?
2: Definitely get people who are not self-aware enough.
1: So what do you do with them?
2: Well, sometimes they quit. Because I'm honest.
1: Yeah.
2: And the way I see it is if I don't tell you the truth, I'm taking your money.
1: Yeah.
2: So
1: what do you say? So if I was in there and I was just this unfunny guy and I came in and I was convinced I was the next, Jerry Seinfeld. What would you say?
2: I would tell you what you were doing wrong.
1: Yeah.
2: There's no punchlines here. Or I would say what you're talking about is too abstract, or you have these long setups, or I would identify whatever the problem was, and I'd say this is what you got to do to correct it, and then the next week they would come back and do the same thing because they just like the sound of their own voice, And that will go on for 2-3 weeks. But what usually happens is by the fourth week, most people get better.
1: Yeah. Yeah.
2: And they start to see it.
1: That's cool.
2: And they start to feel it.
1: Yeah. Yeah.
2: And so either they make a jump or we get people who just drop out of the class at the near the end or say, I just want to watch and support the others. We get runners, people that run the last minute from the room. So that kind of what happens.
1: All right. I want to take you back to a story that we sent you. Sex offender leads police on 85 mile per hour chase without ever dropping his vape. So the criminal, this just gets better, led police on a high speed helicopter chase along windy country roads and then a daring foot chase, all without letting go of his vape. And we were saying, if this isn't proof that vaping is addictive, I don't know what is. Do you have anything in your life that you, like a talisman that you just, you'd always know where it is?
2: You know what? Honestly, probably one of my hats. I always have a hat, but I'm not really an addict, even though stand-up is my addiction.
1: Yeah. Yes.
2: Right. Yeah. What gets me about this guy, he wasn't supposed to be in a car. He was driving. He wasn't supposed to have a phone.
1: Yeah.
2: He had a phone. He's outrunning the police with a vape in his hand.
1: Yeah.
2: And it's like he piled on all the worst choices. Right. And then I saw his picture, a 26-year-old with a comb over.
1: Yeah. He looks, that's not what I expected.
3: Maybe the vaping did that too.
1: He was wearing a hat too.
2: Yeah.
1: He was wearing a hat too. What do you look like underneath that?
3: There you go.
1: Yeah.
3: Solid look, man.
2: And I,
3: love it.
2: No shame.
1: Now look.
3: No.
1: Let me throw a curveball at you here. So there is this topical cream that's being developed at UCLA that they say that you will start regrowing hair if you use it. It is flown through all the FDA approvals. They're at stage three. They think this could be a product for people to use in the next 2, maybe 3 years. And they say that it has the potential. You rub it on your head and you use it. I don't know what how the routine is,
2: right.
1: But you use this and you will regrow your hair. I don't know if it's all of it, but a lot of it's regrowing. I think 40% of people saw a massive growth. Would you use that?
2: I would have to say probably not.
1: Yeah.
2: Unless I got a role that I wanted to play and my wife has told me that she would divorce me if I got hair.
1: Wait,
3: no.
1: What?
2: Yeah.
1: Because it suits you. It definitely suits you.
2: Yeah. She's been attracted always to men that were bald,
1: Married yourself a freak.
2: Yeah. Yeah. I'm definitely. Yeah.
3: You know what I'd be worried about with that cream? You got to put it on your hair to grow. What if you have it on you're putting it on and then you accidentally touch another part of your body?
1: I'm pretty sure they figured that out.
3: I don't think so.
2: I think the scalp is unique. It has certain types of.
1: See, I'm worried that if Drolet did it, he would end up with
3: luscious curls.
1: Weird curls, like cherubic curls. I don't know that I'm here for that.
2: I'm going to wait till they really know all the side effects too.
1: No, they say very few side effects. That's why they're actually considering skipping one of the trials because it was so effective and so few negative side effects. It's weird. This thing could be the thing.
2: I'd have to change all my branding.
1: Yeah. No more hats either.
2: No more hats.
3: If you grew it out, what hairstyle would you go with? Huh?
2: I haven't had to think about that in 40 years.
3: Think about it. Would you go for the man bun?
2: No, I definitely wouldn't do the man.
3: Yeah, you're not a man dump. Oh, no.
2: I would love to have that. The guys that can, they just push their hair up.
1: Yeah. Yeah. I hate them.
2: Yeah. Yeah. Yeah, I'd like to be one of those guys for a day.
1: Okay, so before we let you go, remind everybody, how can they find out, do you have a website?
2: Yeah, scottfalkenbridge.com. You can find out about the workshop and yuckyucks.com/Niagara for the Niagara Falls.
1: Scott, thank you so much for joining us.
2: Thank you.
1: And thank you for joining us in this hour. Just a reminder, if you want more BMS, we put out a podcast every single day. 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Coming up for our Toronto audience, the World Cup surge on the TTC. 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That's coming up next.
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21: This
4: is Global News. It's 21 degrees, but feels like 24 at 5 o'clock. I'm Heather Good. If you notice, the price of gas is more expensive this morning. Your eyes aren't deceiving you. It rose 5 cents across the GTA. It will now cost about $1.69 per liter to fill up. Price went up at midnight, spurred by the increased conflict between the U.S. and Iran. A former Conservative MP is considering running for mayor. The Toronto Star is reporting that Chris Alexander has confirmed this. He was the MP for Ajax Pickering and served as Minister of Citizenship and Immigration in Stephen Harper's cabinet. Incumbent Olivia Chow and Councillor Brad Bradford are the leaders in the mayoral race and the only high-profile candidates. You'll be able to watch the quarterfinal match between Spain and Belgium at FanFest. The city announced earlier this week that it was adding the new day so fans can go to Fort York to take in the game. The gates open at 1:30 and the game starts at 3 o'clock. A look at the forecast from the Global News Weather Center. Mainly cloudy today. Small chance of showers in the afternoon. Risk of a thunderstorm. A high of 27, it will feel like 34. The UV index very high. Tonight, partly cloudy. Small chance of showers. Risk of a thunderstorm, a low of 19. Tomorrow, sunny, a high of 28. And Sunday, sunny and a high of 29. Right now, it's 21 degrees, but feels like 24 in downtown Toronto. I'm Heather Good. This is Global News.
7: Good morning. It's Greg Brady from Toronto Today. The show starts at 5:30, but in this half hour, we want to showcase some great interviews and guests that you may have missed. So we will start here.
10: So this may make sense to many of you. You've heard the phrase brain drain before, but I don't think it's the standard brain drain that we've always had, that you're going to go where opportunities are. If you can do something and the job matters more to you than the money, or the money matters more to you than the job, or it's, obviously you're consummating, if you will, long distance relationship and somebody's going to move to your city or you're going to move to theirs. That's not really what we're seeing in Toronto. That's not what we're seeing in, I think, a lot of Canada's major cities, with the exception of the Alberta major cities. But you are in Vancouver, you are in Ottawa, you are in Toronto. And is some of it about economic opportunity, cost of living? Is some of it about crime and safety as well? The numbers are staggering. 12,698 people going from just Toronto. That's not Ontario to other provinces. That's just the city proper. It's not the suburbs. That's just basically what we'd call the 416. 64,794 people out of Toronto to other parts of Ontario. So it's close to 13,000 other provinces. They're out of Ontario, period. Maybe for opportunity, maybe for cost of living, maybe for something that's different. We got quite an interesting election coming up with the mayor choice. This

0: and another person not even acknowledging some of these stark numbers. This was brought up on the excellent podcast, The Missing Middle, and we have Mike Moffitt on a fair bit, but his cohort and co-host on that podcast also writes in the National Post regularly. Super smart. Always enjoy reading her. She is Sabrina Maddow. It's great to have you back on the show. Thanks for the time.
1: Thanks for having me on and for the very kind introduction.
0: Oh, well, I'm a big fan. And again, some of this, you've written about the brain drain before, but I just don't think that's what this is. When you see thousands of people going out of province, period, and going, I'm not just done with Toronto, I'm done with Ontario, but there are also closer to 100,000 than 50,000 people saying, yeah, Toronto's not for me anymore. This can't just be about money, Sabrina.
1: It's absolutely massive, the brain drain we're seeing. And like you said, it's not just about affordability or the cost of housing, which are major factors. But if you look at who's actually leaving Toronto, over two-thirds of the leavers are under the age of 45. And there's a huge number of families with young children. So this is a demographic that typically would want to stay closer to an economic center or in the economic center like Toronto, because that's where the jobs are, the opportunity is. But instead, they're fleeing in these huge numbers. And the numbers started to rise massively during the pandemic. But a lot of experts and economists thought that this demographic would return with return to office mandates. But instead, the numbers are still huge in terms of outflow. And we know because of data that this isn't just about affordability and cost of living, but also social factors like crime, like perceptions of crime, and even mental health.
0: There have been some, obviously, there's been a policy, I don't think it's unfair to say, of mass migration from the federal government. And even if the cap's being put on the bottle somewhat by the Carney government, in fact, we had our population go down instead of up, and that never happened. Some of that's the very concerning low birth rate. But the big winners out of this, Sabrina, seem to be, like I said, the Alberta cities, Edmonton and Calgary. Edmonton is a huge destination in Canada for net interprovincial migration. Calgary is a close second. They're clearly finding things out there that they're not getting here.
1: Yes, absolutely. And the Alberta story, there is a large affordability component to that. But if you look at statistics, especially in areas that have smaller suburbs or rural areas, people are attracted to cities, especially families with young children, that have not just lower crime statistics, but also lower perceptions of crime. And we also know that smaller towns and rural areas that report higher levels of mental health, less anxiety, less depression, which also ties into control of your situation, right? And also perceptions of crime. That's where all of these young families and young professionals are moving to. And it's a massive loss for cities like Toronto, both from an economic perspective, productivity, people working the best jobs they're suited to and contributing to the local economy, but also that sense of community and being near their friends and family ties. And, you know, I see this firsthand as a young person who's thinking about having a family soon. And I ride the streetcar home from work every day. And on more days than not, there's open either hard drug use or there's some sort of altercation. Sometimes it's a physical fight. And there's absolutely no, whether it's TTC security or law enforcement presence, or as you said earlier in your opening, any indication from the mayor that this is as severe as a problem as it is. It doesn't feel safe. And I hear from other women and parents all the time that either they don't feel comfortable taking their children on public transit or to certain areas, or they're getting off of transit earlier than their stop because they feel so unsafe.
0: So you're trying to visualize, how do I get on a TTC train coming from, you know, a play date or something, pushing a stroller up and down Yonge Street, right? Or headed into some of the more gritty areas of the city. And you're like, I don't want that to be me.
1: Well, exactly. And we know that those who are looking to have children or those who have young children are more sensitive to crime. And that does play a factor into where they choose to live. And the problem is that when they are leaving, they're not even just choosing to go just slightly outside of the downtown core to, you know, in Etobicoke or Scarborough. They're not even just going to a suburb close to the city. They're moving further and further out because that's where they're finding that sense of control and safety. So they're not even commuting in anymore or participating in city life in any way.
0: Do you see any sense of optimism about this? As I said, like, we could change the mayor. Does that mean a lot of the councils get you?

0: great political mind for this stuff. Doesn't mean he or any other candidate is going to be able to get done what they hope to achieve. And a lot of this, I pointed this out, by the way, to the candidate Brad Bradford before. A lot of what you're hoping to change, you're going to have to push the federal government really hard. A lot of this is about laws. A lot of this is about safe supply drugs. A lot of this is about, you know, not decriminalizing, but simply put, not having places to take people with mental health struggles anymore. There's only so much a municipal politician, to me anyway, Sabrina, can do.
1: Yeah, you're not wrong. I'm optimistic that it's being spoken about louder and louder, but this certainly is going to require multi-level solutions. And a lot of that will come from the federal government, whether that's changing policy still on immigration, whether that's continued reform of the justice system and bail, but then also from different levels of government about giving police forces the power to actually enforce the laws and feel like they will be politically backed up. And this is going to take a culture change also among voters as people feel less and less safe, that we need to start putting victims and then also everyday people, their safety first and their mental health first, rather than those who are often repeat offenders and who are committing crimes, but also sowing chaos and disorder that have these massive social and economic ripples for the rest of us.
0: If you went right to the top and had 10 minutes to talk to the prime minister and said, listen, man, you might not call him that. Listen, sir, we're running into that brain drain, that talent shortage. What would be recommendations to make him, again, he's a smart dude. He might be able to see the light on this, but then can he enact policy that keeps way more of our pluses here and prevents them being, you know, desirous of going to another place to be so talented?
1: Yeah, we need to refocus our immigration system on economic immigrants. We need to focus on having value shifts, but also addressing the massive amount of organized crime that's entering the country, and that's still happening, especially repeat offenders, and then deporting those who are committing crimes. At the same time, housing affordability really can't be ignored either. So housing does have to become more affordable at the same time. And from the top, justice system, repeat offenders need to stay behind bars.
0: You can hear her on the Missing Middle podcast, see it as well, episodes on YouTube and, of course, in the National Post. Sabrina, always enjoy our conversations. Thanks for this.
1: Thanks again. Have a great morning.
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0: Welcome back. Some bonus Toronto today with Greg Brady for your very early morning. Let's get back into it. Big win for Exhibition Place as well. They hosted an event probably 10 years ago. You're like, we have to do what and who's coming and all this regulation, and we're going to build all these temporary stands for just a few weeks and then take them down. But that's the reality of it. So BMO Field transformed into Toronto Stadium, and it's like Batman going back to Bruce Wayne. It's back to BMO Field. Now there's work to do still, and the next TFC match isn't even until August 15th. They're on the road for most of July, and even the Toronto Argonauts don't get to come back to their home until August 6th against the Calgary Stampeders. But lots is happening leading up to the CNE, and we have the CEO of Exhibition Place in there who can finally, breathe? You don't need your heart rate checked every day. Don Boyle's in studio with us. Welcome in.
17: Well, thank you, Greg, for having me.
0: And my goodness, what a head rush for the World Cup. I saw you at the Canada match, and then there were matches, I feel like, every 3 or 4 days after that, and you had to worry about people getting to, getting from. You had the Marlies also playing at Coca-Cola. You had WNBA. They were there last night playing Golden State. Like, it hasn't stopped for you the whole time the soccer's been on.
17: No, it's that's what the whole thing about Exhibition Place. You know, the CNE, if you go back 50 years ago, not that long ago, it was the CNE. You know, Liberty Village didn't exist. And, yeah. And the buildings like Liberty Grand and Toronto Event Center were going to be demolished. They were actually recommended by Metro Council to take those buildings down. Today, 192 acres of possibility. We got the Temple, we got the Scepters, we got the TFC going on, and then 2,100 other events. FIFA, incredible. 2 years getting ready. I give MLSC a ton of credit. Chris Sweetfeld and his whole team to put it together, to coordinate with the arena group, the stands. But now, yeah, it's the sad part, having to take the stands down. Get ready to be, next one's Caribbean Carnival. We got 1 million people coming down to the waterfront for it. And so 25 days, it's challenging.
0: Did the World Cup go like you visualized? Obviously, there was a real hustle and to put the temporary stands in, but also just the routes where people had to walk to, where FIFA would allow people to be and prevent people from being security issues. Did it go the way you hoped it would?
17: Yeah, it went the way we thought and actually much better. The parades of people following their teams coming down to Exhibition Place were incredible. We housed the Croatian House at the Toronto Event Centre. So we had 6,000 people on the patio celebrating pregame. The minister comes out, blesses the team, does the thing. The crowd
0: didn't work.
17: Crowd goes quiet. It worked once. It worked once. He's batting 500. He's batting 500.
0: Well, I was going to say, there's still Croatian fans and their kids wandering around from a week ago. And what the hell happened? I thought we would win that game.
17: No, and that second game was an incredible game, right? They well played. But just watching that in Centennial Square Park, I mean, we walked 10,000 down Lakeshore Boulevard to the stadium. So incredible. And then we got a letter from FIFA to say, out of the 16 stadiums, they felt that Toronto and what we reproduced here was the most seamless, best organized, most flexible. Changes every day. So receiving a letter like that was really a boost to the team.
0: Well, you had to listen. Look, you had to take, and I knew this would happen kind of unfairly because people get snarky and cynical. You had to take a lot of crap when the temporary stands got put up. And then I would talk to people who went to games and I'm like, where'd you sit? And they're like, oh, like three rows from the top, because that was the only tickets we could get for the Ghana match, or getting to see Germany play Ivory. What an amazing game that was. We forget Ivory Coast took the lead in that. Germany got two late goals. I know Germany's already crashed out pretty early, but this guy I knew was about 4 feet from the top on the Gardner Expressway side, and he said, I can see it's the sight lines were great everywhere.
17: Well, it created a Coliseum atmosphere, and yet intimate, right? So when you're at 43,000 compared to the 75,000 or 80,000, which just means more upper deck space, further away from the field. So there are 43,000 premium seats in a Coliseum atmosphere with the four new digital scoreboards was an incredible atmosphere. And once they wrapped the stands, it was kind of funny, right? Because the wrapping of the stands was the last thing. They wanted to make sure it was all done.
0: It looks
17: FIFA
0: so good
17: standard.
0: From the highway.
17: Oh, my God.
0: So good from
17: when
0: the
17: you
0: highway.
17: Walked up to it, you're like, well, this has existed forever, right? And so you just lost all that sense. And I think like Rogers Stadium to a great extent, Live Nation did a heck of a job out at Downs View putting that together. And BMO was the same way with the atmosphere that was created.
0: I mentioned the sports, but I also wanted to give you a chance. You've got some music in the park this Sunday. You've got some outdoor concerts happening. And this is all before the CNE. You got huge artists coming in like Lights and Tom Cochran for CNE, but you've got some weekend stuff happening as well.
17: Yeah, and the whole thing, the CNE's phenomenal. Mark Holland, Mike Cruz, the gang there, incredible. That's 5% of our business. There's another 95% that takes place. And Community Connects, this weekend, we've got Juno Award Entertainment taking place at Centennial Square Park this 12th, 19th, and 26th with live music free 1 to 5 on Sundays.
0: Okay.
17: This morning, we had yoga. First day, I was there earlier. We had yoga in the park. I stretched. I stretched. I might have pulled a muscle or two, but we got free yoga on Tuesday nights at Hotel X at Stanley Barracks. Anybody's welcome to come out. Don't have to register. Just show up free of charge and you're outdoors in a beautiful setting.
0: And so the lessons you take from the World Cup are for all the things, it shows you what you can do when people put their mind to it, when there's dedication. And certainly when you know, my goodness, it's such a thing. We have big events here when the teams do well and Grey Cups and East Finals and TFC makes a run here and there. But when you know, like maybe like a quarter billion people are watching matches like the Germany game or Portugal. That's really something. They're watching your stadium, our stadium.
17: Yeah, our stadium, our city, right?
0: Yeah.
17: And we knew going into this that every game was going to be a home game for somebody. And that proved its point right throughout the entire time. But I think with the FIFA and seeing the matches, the learnings, I like taking away the learnings. So like Hotel X would have been a great venue for teams. Rather than closing streets down and coming in, it could mean like the bubble that we did during COVID with the NHL when we hosted all the NHL teams. They all stayed.
0: And that's where most of the WNBA and PWHL teams stayed there.
17: All of them, 100%, each of those teams, right? So, that's a learning. The parking, one of the things with TFC games, we do a lot of parking. We have a lot of events. We do 6 million people a year. But the parking, because there was no parking on site, the TTC, actually streetcars didn't come on site. They stopped at Fort York. And so that brought people in walking into the site. It was far less congested. And so we're looking at do some reserve parking. We really encourage people to take GO Train. We'd like to see it included in the ticket price, so it would be absolutely seamless. It's including your ticket price. Just jump on the GO or jump on the TTC, get down easy. Because it was actually quite easy and enjoyable to getting to the games. And everybody said the same thing. Wow, I thought it was going to be a bit of a hassle, but no, it was seamless.
0: And the lineups to get in weren't so bad either. It just operated very like clockwork.
17: The last is just MetroLink's kudos to them.
0: That's what I mean. The GO, had to wait a little bit, but that they were running the trains. They were consistent every 10 minutes.
17: 50 minutes after the game was cleared out and you were on your way. And so kudos to TTC and Go. They really stepped up.
0: I got about 2 minutes, but you also have you're thought of as a very forward thinker about what needs to be around Exhibition Place. And you and I have talked about this countless times about restaurants, pubs, convenience stores, places where you can go to get things and spend the day if you're going to a WNBA game or a soccer game or even the X. Get to the waterfront faster through there. You put a plan forward. Where does that plan sit right now? Is it the Exhibition Place board or the city?
17: Yeah, so our board has approved it. And it was interesting, you know, your last conversation about festivals in the city. Our vision plan, and this is what council needs to really look at, and I hope support and approve, is they can do it seamlessly at Exhibition Place. Festival Plaza, the whole concept of Festival Plaza and the promenade from the GO line, the new Ontario station, coming down to the waterfront and into there, and the conversion of the Better Living Center, which is highly underutilized, to a Festival Plaza,
0: yes.
17: And that promenade could host all sorts of festivals that are currently on streets, costing a lot of money, consuming a lot of police resources and city transportation resources, creating congestion. This is take those festivals off the roads and bring them down. It's Toronto's gathering place. It's a global destination and a local gathering place. And so we see it as a solution to many things that you just heard about. One stop calling, you call one of my staff, the event takes place. We have a picnic this weekend, and it was the picnic girl. I don't know if you remember last year. We had 2,000 people. She went online, Instagram, said,
0: yes,
17: boy, wouldn't it be nice to gather around with people here in the city and gather? And 1,000 people showed up to the picnic. Well, this year we're expecting 3,000 people to show up to the picnic. It takes place this week. Winnie is the young lady's name. But that was one call on Instagram, a call from my chair to say, they were trying to get Trini Bellwoods and some other assets, couldn't do it. I said, absolutely, we'll do it at Exhibition Place. We have all the resources. We did it in minutes.
0: Let's make it work,
17: We make it work. We find a way to
0: Is there anywhere, I know there have been news stories about it, and we've talked about it. Is there anywhere online people can see the master plan or what you hope the future will look like?
17: Absolutely. Yeah. If you go on, the old www, but xplace.on.ca, but if you just do Exhibition Place, you'll come up to our website, and actually the vision plan pops up right away on the face, and we're ready to go.
0: Awesome. Thanks for coming in. Great success for the World Cup, and the stadiums are going to be turned around. It happened, but it'll feel like it never happened. We'll have a more intimate view, obviously, for the Argos and TFC when they get back in August.
17: Absolutely. Thanks so much for the time.
0: You bet. Don Boyle joining us on Toronto Today.
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2: Yes, it is. Can confirm Friday morning, we're in double digits for the month of July. That's pretty standard stuff when you're about, you know, 9 days away from Canada Day. That was a week ago Wednesday. You've hit the weekend. Another day of humidity to get through as well. We kind of gave you the weather yesterday, and it's sometimes like no one would want to see sort of your win-loss record because the GTA is so massive. People travel so much in the summer, and it's way easier to predict cold weather. Meteorologists will tell you this. Way easier to predict cold weather and predict storms as well. They kind of are really good on getting the snow right, and that can change. But some of the most massive snowstorms we've had, you've known for 2 or 3 days in advance we're getting them. Even the one we had last year, we had a monster snowfall on the Sunday in late January. Don't ask me why I remember. Well, it's easy to tell you why I remember this. It was the day of the AFC and NFC championship games. So you get those. You figure out who's in the Super Bowl by the end of the night. It's kind of like the league semifinals for the NFL. Then there's a Sunday off where there's no football, and you're like, what am I supposed to do? And then the Super Bowl comes, and it's too much. It's the commercials. It's the halftime show. It's everything. And sometimes the game isn't necessarily close. It hasn't been that close in the last couple seasons, obviously. But when that day happened, we knew about that like Tuesday or Wednesday. And similarly, there was a snowstorm in 23 in January that shut down the Gardner Expressway and the Don Valley Parkway. Never seen anything like it. And it was the right move as well. The mayor at the time, John Tory, makes that call. He says, we can't. It was actually 22, now that I remember it. January of 22. And we can't have cars on these roads. We need to plow them. The plows can't keep up with the volume of snow, even with no cars on it. So you know about those storms well in advance. Yesterday was weird. Like, not a full-on thunderstorm, and it's not like it rained all day, but it was so patchy and so over the place. I got outside I was thinking a safe distance from my home, but it's the opposite. Because it wasn't raining when I left my home, and then it started pounding within about 10, twice. It's one thing to have that happen once in one day, but twice I got caught out, and then you arrive home like some kind of a, name your animal, but you're wet. You're some kind of wet animal wandering back into your house like a little while later, and you're hustling home to do that, even to go out and get the check the super mailbox. I did that once. Got talking to a neighbor. We look up. It's pounding on us, and it won't be like that today. There is the potential for a thunderstorm a little bit later on tonight and one more day of humidity, but that's what's really hard to predict. So we said there were going to be thunderstorms during the daytime yesterday, and it was just actually more consistent rain. But you may have gotten no rain where you are, and some of you may have gotten 4 or 5 different startups of quick little bursts of rain. The weekend's amazing, though, and the humidity that we have today is kind of surfaced out for tomorrow and Sunday, and it'll be around 28, 29 degrees. There's a couple weird things, obviously. The World Cup is finishing up. That's in itself not weird. But obviously, some of the headlines in a slower time of sport, right? The Blue Jays are kind of chugging along, didn't play yesterday. All-Star break is next week. So after Sunday, they don't play for something like 5 days, and they play the what's called the Midsummer Classic, the American League and the National League and the All-Star game. Big whoop. But also, you know, the fall sports are off. No Raptors, no Maple Leafs. But the Raptors news about Kawhi Leonard grabbed a lot of people yesterday. And there's still a lot that, well, I think the most inside person imaginable doesn't quite know how this is going to work out. And if you missed it, the NBA said, well, we were going to have a trade call so that the trade could get finalized between the Raptors and the San Antonio Spurs, the LA Clippers, to bring Kawhi Leonard back to Toronto. The Raptors want him. They want to give up some assets, some younger players, some draft picks, and they want Kawhi Leonard back. But when he signed his most recent contract with the Los Angeles Clippers, this came out last fall. It started to be really controversial, and it looked like brass tacks, the Clippers were trying to circumvent the salary cap and pay Kawhi Leonard more under the table. They basically gave him like a community job. I'm not kidding about this, with some kind of tree planting company. And you're like, wait a minute, you can't do that because you're paying him a ton of extra money, millions of dollars, to the point of $28 million. And for what? Trees? Planting trees at the same. And so it didn't make sense. And so the league kind of red flagged that, but they've been investigating this for the better part of 11 months now. And we're sitting here waiting and waiting and waiting. And yesterday the league said, we're not going to move forward with this trade. The two things have to happen. The Raptors have to accept the responsibility of any punishment their new player gets. Maybe it's suspension, maybe a fine, but what if it's this? And what if he's designated a free agent because they deem the contract null and void? Now you've traded assets, big time assets, to get Kawhi Leonard back, play for the Raptors, and the league could easily declare him a free agent. This happened to a bunch of baseball players in the 1980s because of collusion in the sport. So, and I don't know if any trees got planted. And I'm not against planting. I want more trees. You've heard me talk about this with Nathan Phillips Square and a million places downtown. Put some trees. So it's not just this hot concrete paved jungle. It's what it is. There'll be another World Cup match today between Belgium and Spain. France advanced to the semifinals, and whoever wins today gets France, and England and Norway wait till tomorrow. So we'll prep you for your weekend. Heather Good's got your news in just a second, and let's check your drive on this Friday. It'll get towards that 30-degree mark again, more like 27, but the Humidex will feel more like 33, 34. Let's check those roads. 640 Toronto, Big Trouble Traffic.
3: Good morning, guys. For Big Trouble Spots, we're looking at some construction from the overnight hours. Eastbound 401 Express at Winston Churchill affected by road work. 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Those are the Big Trouble Traffic Spots right now. I'm Miles Marcus, 640 Toronto.
4: This is Global News. It's 21 degrees, but feels like 24. I'm Heather Good. Crews have been working through the night to clean up storm damage. A series of thunderstorms rolled through the GTHA yesterday. Trees were uprooted and hydro wires were knocked down in Halton. There were about 4,000 homes in Milton without electricity last night, and there was flooding in parts of Toronto. Statistics Canada will publish fresh jobs data for June this morning. Economists are expecting Canada added 10,000 jobs last month, enough to keep the unemployment rate steady at 6.6%. There were also gains in May. The jobs report will be the Bank of Canada's last major look at the state of the economy before making its next interest rate decision on Wednesday. Spain and Belgium face each other in a quarterfinal match of the World Cup, and you can head to FanFest today to take in the action. The city added the July 10th game to the festival schedule earlier this week. The gates at Fort York open at 1:30, and the game starts at 3 o'clock. Those stories and more coming up in the news at 6 o'clock.
2: All right, 20 degrees right now. We'll get towards that 28-degree temperature. Humidity, yeah, there's some today. There's almost none on the weekend, so you'll kind of get that real feel temperature. What the temperature is how it's going to seem, and we're kind of looking at dueling 28-degree days. Little bit more sunny on Sunday than Monday, but the weekend looks really, really good for the middle of July, and that matters. You start thinking about the weekend probably by Wednesday and going, what's that weather going to be like? And yeah, these games, I watched a little bit of France yesterday in the World Cup. The second they scored their second goal against Morocco. Remember, this was the game Canada would have been in, could have been in. Had they beaten Morocco, it feels forever they've been out of the tournament, but it's only 6 days. Had they won that match last Saturday afternoon, it would have been Canada-France yesterday in Foxborough, Massachusetts, outside of Boston. It wasn't. They didn't. And if you wanted to see the Moroccan team that beat Canada fall on their swords, they did. So France will move it along and play in the semifinals. Now, every stadium, by the way, is playing their last match. Remember that was like in Toronto. It was kind of like amazing game last Thursday night, about a week ago. Everybody's waking up Friday morning going, did you see that? How much did you watch? What did you think of some of the replay calls? between Portugal and Croatia. But every stadium's getting its final game now. The final is a week from Sunday, if you didn't know, 3 o'clock at MetLife Stadium in the Meadowlands, New Jersey. It's not the nicest stadium. It's not the newest stadium either. But I got told a couple things just from speculation about this from friends in the UK who are pretty connected high up in the English FA. And yes, like I suppose with FIFA to some extent. They thought about SoFi Stadium out in L.A., but two reasons. That starts at 12 o'clock. You got to do that at 12 o'clock local time, 3 o'clock Eastern time, 8 o'clock in London, 9 o'clock in Paris. They need the game to be in prime time in Europe. There's just no question about that. I know it's North America's World Cup. I know we always seem to have to adjust our time schedules for events that are overseas that are big. We just did this in the Olympics, right? With a very early morning gold medal game between Canada and the United States for the men's hockey anyway. And they played that game at 1 or 2 o'clock in the afternoon so they could wrap up. That's the last day of the Olympics on that Sunday. But 12 noon's too early to start. So you can have it out in a West Coast time zone. Can. And there's still something. Whether we think it or not, you're like, oh, it's New Jersey. And if you've been to New York City, there's still some allure to New York City, Broadway, Manhattan, all that stuff, to the rest of the world. Think about when you grew up. Did you ever think you'd walk down the streets of New York City? Like, you don't know. You don't know. Many people never go to big places like New York and Los Angeles. They either can't afford it. It's just not in their wheelhouse. It's just not something they're going to pursue. And there's 8 billion people in the world. Billions of them won't ever see the bright lights of New York City or go out to Santa Monica Pier in California. So New York still has a cachet, even though they got to like slough it out and go to the Meadowlands, which is, I've been to Newark, New Jersey, and stayed there for NFL games that would have featured the Giants. I don't think I've ever done a Jets game out there for BBC play-by-play. But yeah, New York still got that zest to it. And so many people just stay in New York. It'll be a party on the Friday night, the Saturday night, and then they can do it on the Sunday. So that's why it's happening at 3 o'clock. And that's why it's not in Kansas City or down in Dallas, Texas. They want this to be very central to New York City, right? Because New York City is America. America's New York City, all that stuff. So, but every stadium's hosting their last game. They will start that game earlier today in SoFi Stadium in Los Angeles. It's a 12 local start, and we get, as Heather noted, a 3 o'clock kickoff for that game. Norway, England tomorrow, Argentina, Switzerland, and the winners of those matches Saturday end up going Wednesday of next week. So there'll be a gap of time Sunday and Monday. At the top hour at 6 o'clock, I'm going to get to something regarding the contracting out for the city. And it wasn't the main part of the story in the Toronto Star. I'm not knocking the Star or the journalism here, but the biggest part of the story, as presented by the Star, seemed to be that a bunch of people signed up to, you know, bartend and bus tables and wait tables and work security and all that stuff and haven't gotten paid yet and hadn't gotten paid. Now, maybe they're getting paid today. Friday's often payday for people, right? Maybe they are getting paid today. I didn't even think that was that's terrible optics for the city to contract out some big event like these FIFA fan festivals. And they've been, yeah, there have also been issues. Why have it today but not yesterday? Nobody has clue. Why were they showing some random games while school was still in early June, and then not showing huge games last weekend or earlier this week? Knockout round games with big teams that everybody wants to see. Nobody knows. But the fact is that I don't even think not paying the employees is the biggest part of the story. It's the size of the contract that the city gets. It's staggering. To the tune of $25 million. And I spoke to a bunch of people. I started to flood the zone going, who knows the entertainment world? Who knows about booking big things? Who knows this sort of universe way more than I do? And what would they say about that dollar figure? They couldn't believe it. Nobody was over, none of the six people were over $10 million. They go, that should never, ever cost more than $10 million for any city, the city of Toronto or whomever, to do this. $25 million. Here you go. And you wonder why the World Cup costs are the way they are. We can, and I've done it. We can blame John Tory, the former mayor, for the original deal. We can say they're naturally big events happen and costs will overrun. You ever get married? You ever have a big party? You'll spend more money than you thought you would, or even on a vacation. Oh, why is the vacation cost more? Well, don't forget, we went snorkeling with stingrays and drove around in dune buggies. I forgot about that. Yeah, you're going to spend extra money on stuff. Not like this. Not like this. And there is just no way to justify the taps exploding with taxpayer dollars like this and spending $25 million on this project. In fact, I put it up on X and a couple city councilors are like, what? And they don't know this because the city management handles all that stuff. And they're basically saying this is going to get investigated. And I don't know. I don't know if anybody's going to do a television report on this. I'm not a municipal politics reporter. But if I was one, I'd be asking more questions right now than I guess many who do that job are. I'm being honest about this. I want a little more scrutiny on things like this as opposed to, hey, everything went great. Yeah, it did. It did. That's worth mentioning, too. You don't leave that part out of the equation. On the way back, I don't know. I didn't think this was a thing. It is. And I didn't know this. Everybody has a birthday. We got a 365-day year. Maybe you were born on a leap year. Fun fact, my mom was, but missed February 29th by one day when she was born. So she missed being a leap year baby by one day. But your birthday is your birthday, or so I thought. We'll give you that on the way back, plus the ongoing history of new music with Alan Cross. 20 now, 28 later on. We have arrived at Friday. You've arrived at the weekend, and you couldn't get better weather, really, for the stretch of the next 4 or 5 days. Although that humidity, if you don't like it, you get a break from it on the weekend. It kind of doubles back Monday with 30-degree temperatures, feeling like 36, 37, all that stuff. All right, 547, let's check your drive. Once again, we do that with 640 Toronto. Big trouble traffic.
3: As for big trouble spots, actually seeing some bright spots as construction is slowly wrapping up. But on the eastbound 401 Express at Winston Churchill, we're still looking at road work in the HOV lane and the left lane. It's still best to use the collectors. They're moving very well this morning. Over 1,000 exotic birds and animals, African Lion Safari, Canada's original safari adventure, open daily May 2nd to September 12th. 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That's the Big Trouble traffic spot right now. I'm Miles Marcus, 640 Toronto.
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13: 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And if it hits a 4 o'clock...
9: What does the radar say?
13: 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UV is solid all afternoon. Bug index is low.
9: So fire it up.
13: Yeah. Yeah, okay. Fire it up.
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20: 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But turn things up to just 88 decibels, the tolerance drops to about 4 hours. At 91 decibels, it's 2 hours max. If you're at 94 decibels, you'd better stop after an hour. Beyond that, things can get really dangerous real quick. If sound pressure levels are at 100 decibels, you may suffer hearing damage in as little as 15 minutes. And if things are at 110 decibels or beyond, damage starts within a few minutes. If you're near the speakers, problems start within seconds. Be careful out there.
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2: Good day, one and all. Thanks very much for getting up early with us. The sunrise has officially kicked in, and you're like, no sun. I know, right? We will get it. We will get it a little bit later on today. Closer to 10:30, 11 o'clock, all this gray cloud and dark skies should pass. You'll be thrilled. You'll have gotten through it, and we'll have a sunny afternoon that takes us all the way up to about 26, 27 degrees today. Sunshine all weekend long. But you gotta wait a few more hours to get there. I'll keep you company for some of that until we get those sunny skies. It rained here and there yesterday. I had a lawn cut last night because there was so much rain and the lawn is holding green. Now, I'm about to go away for the 1 week. I don't think I take 1 week vacation like a summer, but this is the 1 week that's sort of bookmarked. And we've been doing this, going to a cottage west of London, Ipperwash, kind of Grand Bend area. My family, although there's only three of us this year, we got rid of one of them. He's alive. That's my son, but he's at camp, so he's not coming to the cottage for a second straight year because he's a camp counselor and he loves that and all that. So three of us instead of four of us, and then my sister's family from upstate New York, and then my other sister, who's actually sleeping in our house right now, is coming through, and she's from Ottawa. So a bunch of us are there. We'll see my mom and dad on a few different days, all three of us together. They like that. I don't know why, but we've always been an opinionated family, but a close, tight family. So we get a week. And so naturally, two things here. I scan out the weather forecast, but then you got to prep the house for a house guest, even if it's your sister. Your sister has seen everything that an older brother has in terms of flaws and foibles and all that stuff. But you still have to weed and tidy and like vacuum up little dust bunnies under beds and all that. And then the last, the piece de resistance, the final flourish, to quote a scene from Love Actually, was with Rowan Atkinson, was to cut the lawn. And I so enjoyed that cut. I want to cut your lawn also. This is what I want to do, is cut other people's lawns. And I think that I'm priced out of the business. And I do want younger people to have lawn cutting services and be able to go do that. But I so enjoyed it. And it was late. I probably shut the mower off about 8:53 p.m. and I didn't give a rip. It's one of these battery charged mowers now. So it's not like it stinks up the neighborhood with the gas, and it's not like it's really, really loud, like it's got a bad muffler. Went great. Thank you for asking. On this date, back in 1985, we're talking 41 years ago, they switched back to the old Coke. I can't even describe to you what a cultural sensation this was. If you're 35 years old, you have no idea what this was like. You have no idea what life was like, obviously, in 1985. But there's two things happening at the same time. It's one of the biggest marketing blunders ever. Coca-Cola is on top, but they are losing some market share to Pepsi. It's Coke, it's Pepsi. They're like McDonald's and Burger King. They're real big rivals. And the backstory is Coke's losing market share to Pepsi. Pepsi's being aggressive. Michael Jackson, they got to advertise for Pepsi. Later on, there was a rather iconic Cindy Crawford commercial that every teenage boy witnessed multiple times. But Coke was like, we got to do something. What can we do to hold them off? And they basically developed a new formula, and it was meant to be sweeter. And I guess in some blind taste tests, some people thought it worked. So they were so confident in the data. Big wigs, executives, they know. And they were right. The people questioning, what do they know? They were right. Because it was a disaster. They pulled the original recipe. They gave us new Coke. They didn't give us options for the old Coke. And that was in April. And they had switched by July 11th, this day, 1985, Coke decided, we really screwed up. And what I love is when you know you did something wrong, own that as quickly as possible. It doesn't happen a lot. It doesn't happen as much as it should. Maybe it does in your personal life or with what you do professionally, but I know we get frustrated by politicians and public figures, and they took 79 days before they're like, sorry, man, we totally screwed this up. Here's a news report from ABC News, as a matter of fact, about this pivot that the Coke company made.
0: Coca-Cola is bringing back the real thing, its original formula from Atlanta, where Coca-Cola is headquartered. Russ Jameson of WAGA-TV reports that too many cola drinkers had complained the new Coke wasn't it.
4: Introducing the new taste of Coca-Cola.
22: April 23rd, the beverage industry and the consuming public was stunned. A drink that had been around for 99 years was being changed. It was tampering with success, but it was true. In the process of formulating a new taste for Diet Coke in 1980, researchers came across something else, something they thought new, different, smoother.
23: In the process of perfecting Diet Coke, we discovered something else, a new cola formula.
22: But the new Coke didn't catch on in the Southeast and the Southwest. Now, the soft drink industry is a $23 billion a year giant, and market shares mean millions. Pressured by the dissatisfaction with new Coke, Coke officials thought it was time to change.
2: It was incredible. And they did leave the new Cokes. My recollection is you'd come to the high school cafeteria. I was starting high school that year in 85. And you'd come to the cafeteria and you had options. You had Coca-Cola Classic. And I don't know when the last time we called it that was. But you would have to decide between the new Coke cans and Coca-Cola Classic. Some diehards were still with, or I guess the newbies were with the new Coke. And the old schoolers, can you be an old schooler at 13? I don't know. But they would go with the Coca-Cola Classic. And then Pepsi's like, oh, no, this is bad. They screwed up. We should have been able to take advantage of it. And all anyone's talking about is now this going back to this old Coke. And I guess the company received 31,000 thank you calls to their Atlanta office. I love that story. It's so easy to criticize things. What do we do now? We log on to something, we type. It's bad. We're like, people are mean. They're nasty. I get it. You imagine taking the time to write a letter or calling a 1-800 number to the office and doing that. Also worth remembering, who's the spokesperson for Coke at this time? Who is it? It's not, I'd mention Michael Jackson, Cindy Crawford, Don Johnson, hot as a pistol with Miami Vice. They're all shilling for Pepsi. Coke's got this reliable America dad figure, Bill Cosby. That's like Bill Cosby's telling you things that you should drink and giving them to you in the mid-80s. Bad. They still survived. All right. On our way back, I think a lot of questions about people getting paid at these FIFA Fan Fests, but also the ultimate price tag. I kind of crowdsourced this yesterday. I'll tell you what the crowd says. Heather Good's got your 6 o'clock news.
1: This is Global News. It's 21 degrees, but feels like 24 at 6 o'clock. I'm Heather Good. Paying more at the pumps. Family of a hit-and-run victim speaks out. And Canada's job data to be released. But first, let's get you moving and check 640 Toronto Big Trouble traffic.
3: Well, no new Big Trouble spots have appeared, but we're still waiting on that overnight construction on the eastbound 401 Express at Winston Churchill. Crews are still there in the HOV lane and the left lane. That's a word from MTO. In any case, you'll want to use the collectors. They're moving a lot better at this point. 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That's the Big Trouble traffic spot right now. I'm Miles Marcus, 640 Toronto.
1: If you notice the price of gas is more expensive this morning, your eyes aren't deceiving you. It rose 5 cents across the GTA at midnight. It will now cost about $1.69 per liter to fill up. The price increase is spurred by the renewed conflict between the U.S. and Iran. Crews have worked throughout the night to clean up storm damage. A series of thunderstorms rolled through the GTHA yesterday. Trees were uprooted and hydro wires were knocked down in Halton. There were about 4,000 homes without electricity last night in Milton, and there was flooding in parts of Toronto. The family of a woman who was fatally struck by a car in Mississauga are pleading to the driver to come forward. 36-year-old Chanel Alcock Radmore was killed while crossing a street near Eglinton Avenue and Aramills Parkway early Sunday morning. Her husband says she had just taken him to an appointment at Credit Valley Hospital when it happened.
5: That's when an officer answered and told me to get to emergency. Shortly after that, I found out.
1: Police say they are still looking for the car and they believe it has extensive damage to the front end and windshield. A former Conservative MP is considering running for mayor. The Toronto Star is reporting that Chris Alexander has confirmed this. He was the MP for Ajax Pickering and served as Minister of Citizenship and Immigration in Stephen Harper's cabinet. Incumbent Olivia Chow and Councillor Brad Bradford are the leaders in the mayoral race and the only high-profile candidates. Statistics Canada is set to release fresh job data for June this morning. And if May isn't any example, the data will be good.
7: A Reuters poll of economists is expecting Canada added 10,000 jobs last month, enough to keep the unemployment rate steady at 6.6%. RBC is right in line with the consensus forecast, but economists there note the labor market has been volatile lately, including a huge surprise jobs gain in May. RBC says unemployment is still elevated, but has generally eased since last

0: some cloud cover to start this morning. We'll see some sunshine at times through the afternoon. A sun-cloud mix, a high of 28 degrees, feeling closer to 34 when you factor in the humidex. So after the passage of the front that brought us those torrential downpours yesterday, it's less humid today, but there still is the slight chance of a late afternoon, early evening shower. Not enough to cancel your outdoor plans, but something to be aware of. Clear skies will develop through the overnight tonight, down to 19 degrees. Plenty of sunshine expected this weekend, and comfortable humidity levels up to 28 on Saturday, feeling closer to 32, 29 on Sunday, feeling closer to 33, and we'll see temperatures rise to 31 come Monday.
1: And right now it's 21, but feels like 24 in downtown Toronto. I'm Heather Good. 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
5: Hi, hello, 6 o'clock hour. Thanks very much for giving us your time this morning. It's Friday. You have made it this far. Full work week for so many people off that weird... It was weird, right? The Canada Day week. Very weird. I know I've advocated before to say if we should get four-day work weeks ever, and I don't think we will. I kind of don't think we should. I think we should rather have more elongated vacation time. But if we ever get four-day work weeks, Wednesday is the day to have off. And you've heard me out on this argument before. Work twice, work 2 days, Monday, Tuesday. Take Wednesday, breathe it out. Maybe you got your work done early on Tuesday. Maybe you can extend that into extra time. Maybe you didn't. That we should have clocks like in the World Cup where someone holds up, your boss holds up a sign and it shows you how much extra time you get if you should finish your assignment early. That'd be terrible. And then Thursday and Friday, you come back to work and you bang it out as best you can going into the weekend. But if we're doing four-day work weeks, we're gonna get sloppy and lazy. I don't like either of those things. I'm disorganized like you wouldn't believe, but I'm not sloppy and I ain't lazy. So no, we don't want them on Monday and we don't want them on Friday. Stick that extra day on Wednesday and let's work two very aggressive, intense, two-day cycles of work. Take Wednesday. Wednesday's our day. And then you come back Thursday and Friday. It's not going to get a lot of universal approval. Many of my ideas don't. This is the last show for me for a bit, by the way. Programming note, Rob Fay will host the show all next week. I'm not nervous about the England match. I'm a huge England soccer fan. You're going to be upset about this if you're a diehard Leafs fan or Blue Jays fan. I don't want to say this is all I care about, but it's what I want to see the most, and that's England win a World Cup. Yes, I'd kind of settle for a European Championship, which is every 2 years. Another one's coming around in 2028. Next summer, we just take it off, but I want to see England win the World Cup in my lifetime. I haven't. They won in 1966. My parents hadn't even gotten married then. Let's not do the math, but it's possible they were engaged in a relationship then, and vis-a-vis, you don't want to know any of this, and I sure don't either. Anyway, 1966 was ages ago, and that's when they last won a World Cup. 60 years ago. They are three matches away. They need to win Saturday. They need to win the semifinal on Wednesday. They need to win next Sunday's final against maybe a really great team like Spain or France. And for Spain's a little down, even though Spain won the European Championships against England in the final 2 summers ago in Germany. Who could forget? You have, and I haven't. So I'm not as nervous about Saturday. That doesn't bother me. I'm going to start vacation, watch the game. The goal is to get settled in very, very intensely by 5 o'clock kickoff. The game's in Florida. I won't be there for that. Grand Bend isn't exactly Florida. Got some similarities, and then to watch the match. So I'm going to, but this is not the pressure of a final yet. If they can't beat Norway in the quarterfinals, they don't deserve to win. They sure don't deserve to be in the, and they won't. That's how these tournaments work. You lose, you go home. So I'm not going to sweat about any of this until Sunday. And what you'll get is you'll get me coming back Monday morning, maybe off an England World Cup, something to look forward to on Monday the 20th. Is that I'll either be in the bathing in the triumph of an England World Cup, and it'll all be, well, all we'll talk about, and it will be my last show, not of my own design. It'll be a bunch of things at the same time.

0: next Monday. Anyway, Spain-Belgium today, 3 o'clock, is the match from California. They got to wake up earlier there with that three-hour time difference. I saw this story yesterday. I'm going to get to some things about the economy. There's job numbers coming today. And a little bit on Mark Carney in Saudi Arabia. Colin DeMello on some provincial political issues that I think are really intriguing in about 10 minutes from now. But I saw the story in the Toronto Star, and I thought, what's happening here? And the story is, in essence, about basically some kind of a loophole or a gap in people getting paid for freelance work that they should have been paid for. The story's headline is fine. Toronto FIFA Fan Festival bar staff finally paid after weeks of payroll problems, but they haven't gotten their full tips yet. Tips are how bartenders, you wait tables, you know, you're at the bar, you also know. That's how you make most of your money. How they don't have those tips already, I have no idea. You usually get your tip. I waited tables for a few years. Not sure I was great at it, but I wasn't bad at it. And you'd get your own tips. You'd pay in the tips to kitchen staff. So all the people that helped you out. I sure loved that when I was a busboy, is you got kitchen tips. And how well the waiters and bars sold, you benefited as well. It's a great policy. Thanks to Mike Smith, who owns Joe Cool's restaurant at 595 Richmond Street in London. A, for hiring me, and B, that's it makes you feel like part of a team, and that's really important in any workplace. So I go, hold on. Weeks, these people kept working for weeks not getting paid. Do you ever go even a couple days without a paycheck? You're like, wait a minute, I was supposed to get a bonus, or I put my expenses in. Why are they dilly-dallying and other D words? Why are they dilly-dallying around? Why are they dilly-dallying me around? And you feel that way until you get your money. That's just human nature. Everybody would be like that from the top brass down to the bottom. So it's funny, one bartender in an interview with CTV News, I feel it's resolved. Turns out we're still owed tips, but those are said to come by Friday. That's today. The bartender didn't even want to be identified due to fear of reprisal. That's not good. His quote, this is some people's only income right now, and pulling the rug right before rent is due is wild. So who's responsible for this? Well, there's a company called Rome Bar Concepts, R-O-A-M, and they were contracted out to manage this big event, the FIFA Fan Festival, by the city. Now, there's a lot of different entertainment companies they brought in. I won't list them all, but just trust me. And then there's a consortium of companies, and they subcontracted beverage options out, operations rather, to Rome Bar Concepts. All they have to do is prepare logistics, handle staffing, do the hiring, maybe the firing in some cases, and handle payroll management. Make sure people get paid. You've heard the phrase, you had one job. It sounds like they did also, and they didn't do it very well. I don't know how else to read this. But the story itself then gives itself away to go, wait a minute, this should be a much bigger story. And I'll tell you why. In April, the city of Toronto awarded a $25 million contract to this consortium to manage the large groundbreaking event on behalf of the city. Whoa, $25 million. Here's the thing. The contract was valued at $16 million and costs swelled. No kidding. To $25 million to manage and deliver site production. I'm reading it right from the city's letterhead. Production and programming of FIFA Fan Festival in Toronto. The city and the province executed the provincial contribution agreement in Feb 26, which allowed for the allocation of funds of both the provincial and federal governments to primarily cover the costs of FIFA Fan Festival. Maybe that's immaterial, but in essence, the city gave $25 million to a company to run the fan fest. Here's why it looks like a logistical disaster. Is that too strong a word? I'm gonna use it because if people aren't getting paid and it's a hot mess and it's open one day, close the next day, close one day, open the next day, there's logistics issues that just haven't gone very well. You also remember the city of Toronto wanted to charge for every ticket for these things. Every ticket. I told you a friend of mine wanted to take his kids on Monday to go see Argentina play in that game that turned out so dramatic and controversial, Argentina and Egypt. Well, the fan fest was closed that day. You don't know why. I don't know why either. So let me get this straight, and I'll straighten this for you as well. The city got tens of millions of dollars in taxpayer-funded backing, and they gave it a staggering $25 million huge contract to this consortium. and to manage and produce the fan zones. So get this. They're taking taxpayer money. Remember, you might say, well, they're getting federal and provincial money also. Do you pay for that? You sure do. So the operation couldn't meet its most basic obligation, paying its workers. This bartender who doesn't want to be identified for fear of reprisal. This is a temporary gig. You ever gig work it? Yes. That's your sole income? Yes. Bad when you don't get paid. You're steamed. You're pissed. And so they were unpaid or saw their wages delayed by weeks until this week. And maybe they'll get paid today, their tips, and maybe they won't. But here's the optics for Toronto. The city gave a private vendor a $25 million check. I asked around. I texted six people. I had one phone call with one person that went a good 15, 20 minutes. And they are mind blown by this. $10 million was the highest number that somebody would say, this is what it should cost. It should never be $25 million. And you might think, what's $15 million amongst friends? I don't know. But the point is, this is symbiotic and symptomatic of a city that doesn't seem to care what it spends and who it gives it to. Is it corrupt? No. Is it incompetent? Maybe also no. But you're welcome to have an opinion that it's one or the other. Here's what it isn't. It isn't efficient, and it clearly isn't well run, and it clearly isn't not a logistical disaster. The contract originally was $16 million. Why'd the cost blow up to $25 million? The city staff quietly, because you remember this was quiet, tried to cover the gap. They were going to charge everybody into the FanFest $10. Maybe a nothing burger. And I even argued at the time, maybe it's not the worst thing in the world because most of the people paying that fee likely aren't Torontonians. My friend would have been with his kids. He would have been out $30. Fine. So what? They were charging for these VIP tickets. They still are for some of the big games coming up. Semifinals, next Sunday's final, all that stuff. But this violates the city's promise that the World Cup fan zones would be free for everyday Torontonians and even those visiting our city. This is remarkable. It is a monstrous price tag. And you've already heard the mayor out there. They don't think I'm right when I say this, but I don't think she's right when she says not a dime of taxpayer dollars will go to pay the $380 million. We've got corporate support and we've got a hotel tax. No way. That hotel tax, at best, I'm told by very reliable sources, is about $60 million. Now we're at $320. Even if you spend all of it the right way, the proper way. So you're fair to be highly cynical about whether it's more an existential question. Hey, is this going to pay off economically for the future of Toronto? That really can't be measured by metrics or optics, no matter what the city says. But then you see a story like this and you go, okay, you got to $25 million. How'd you go there from 16 with the original contract? Still too high, according to all my friends and colleagues who know this business inside and out. So what happened here? Here's another thing. The city knew that these employees didn't get paid. How do I know? I've got a copy of an email dated June 21st to the city. I'm not saying who it's going to. And they said nothing publicly on June 21st. It's July 10th now. And you finally saw the city come out later. I think it was late last week. I don't want to get it wrong and impugn them unfairly. The receipt's here. I'm looking at it. And they got told, hey, we're just letting you know, we work for you guys basically through this contract and we haven't been paid yet. And they didn't do anything. They only responded publicly when the workers went public. So everybody tried to do this the right way to not embarrass anybody because it is embarrassing. $25 million is nuts. Not paying them until the staff went public. Maybe not nuts, but very, very bad optics. City of Toronto, you're bad at this. You're not good at it. You're lighting people's tax money on fire and they're getting poor value for it too. Those people will never forget the stress of not getting paid and working their butts off in the hot sun. For all these soccer fans who are there for a good time for 3 weeks straight. There's no way to get it together now. You kind of blew it. 416-870-6400 via text if you've got thoughts on this. The FanFest will be open today. But not a good look, not in the least. Colin DeMello will join us, Global News Queen's Park Bureau Chief and host of Focus Ontario. What's too far? What's crossing the line? OPSU protesters who are looking for a new labor deal are on Doug Ford. They were at his cottage last week on July 1st, and they say, we're not done harassing him. That's my word, not theirs. We'll talk about it coming up next on Toronto Today. And also, there's a new story this week about being able to change your birthday. You can just change your birthday whenever you feel like it. When I play you the story, you just won't even believe that you're hearing two journalists or broadcasters talk about this. You won't believe it. I'm going to play it because you won't believe it. Just after 6:30. Let's check the roads right now. 6:40 Toronto. Big trouble traffic.
1: And now for a big trouble spot on the northbound Warden on right to the westbound 401. That is now closed because of a crash. So with that in mind, you can enter the westbound lanes from Victoria Park. Southbound 427 approaching the 401. Another crash has the right lane blocked. Very slow and toward the 401. So you can use Highway 27 to go southbound. 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Those are the big trouble traffic spots right now. I'm Miles Marcus, 640 Toronto.
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0: Thanks for your time this morning. There is actually, I didn't think there would be, didn't know that the Ontario PCs were going to settle on a candidate, but they have. They've picked a candidate in this Scarborough Southwest by-election, and you might say, hey, it's a by-election. Please, I'm trying to wake up, not go back to sleep. But I would tell you that this one's a little different because we had a hotly contested Liberal nomination in which federal MP and the former housing minister, and many people thought the heir to, or at least next in line when Bonnie Crombie decided to resign as leader, back last November, November at the Liberal convention, and had a leadership review after the election. Many people thought Nate Erskine-Smith would be the next leader. Well, he went to Scarborough Southwest, tried to get the nomination there, and it was highly, highly a controversial process. And the Conservatives have now named a gentleman, Dr. Noor Tehran, who's going to be the candidate in Scarborough Southwest. No date for that by-election yet, but it's going to be quite an interesting run. Probably covering it at some point in time later in the summer and the fall will be Colin DeMello, Global News Queen's Park Bureau Chief, who does a great job there and hosting Focus Ontario. And he's getting up early for us on this mid-July morning. Good morning.
12: Hey, good morning, Greg. Thanks for having me on.
0: No problem. That'll still be so intriguing because the Liberals have had some noise about this. They have, I don't know if the candidate is controversial, but no question there were questions about the process. The Conservatives are it sounds like, going to pour a lot of energy and maybe funding and volunteers into that riding. They'd love to win in Scarborough. And yet, Colin, it's kind of been an NDP stronghold with Dolly Begum, who was the MPP for quite a long time before Mark Carney kind of snapped her up federally and had her run for the federal Liberals. She was one of the MPs in a by-election that clinched the Carney majority. So it's a really intriguing riding. It's not your normal Ontario by-election, I'd make the case.
12: No, certainly. I mean, the political stories that spun out of Dolly Begum's decision to resign as the deputy leader of the NDP, certainly it's had a bit of a butterfly effect, right? I mean, you've mentioned Nate Erskine-Smith. Obviously, you know, his entire trajectory has changed, permanently as a result of his decision to try to run and lose in that nomination. This riding, though, is going to be an interesting one. I mean, you know, typically by-elections 8 years into a government can sometimes be a referendum on the government itself. But seeing as this has been a, you know, long-held NDP riding, the question more is this a referendum on Marit Stiles as the leader of the NDP, right? Because coming into this race, she's lost her sitting MPP, who decided to leave not only Ontario politics, but leave the NDP to go run for Mark Carney's Liberals. Will the NDP be able to hold on to the seat, or are the Liberals, who are starting to seem, at least in the, you know, provincial level polls, more competitive, will they be able to, you know, steal this away from the NDP? So I think for the progressive Conservatives, their best case scenario here is that the NDP and the Liberals each have strong candidates, each have strong support, and they split the vote enough for the progressive Conservatives to kind of come up through the middle. But really, I think there are higher stakes at play here for the NDP than for Doug Ford.
0: I didn't know as much about it last week because Wednesday was Canada Day, and then I wasn't in on Friday. So I kind of came to it late this week, but OPSU protesters, it's like the Churchill phrase, by land or by sea, and they decided to go by sea to protest the premier. They went right to his cottage, to basically the water in front of the cottage on a lake, and were chanting and yelling, and I'm sure the premier didn't love it, but this is kind of kicked up a notch, to quote Ron Burgundy. This has accelerated, hasn't it, from Ford Fest a few weeks ago, where they showed up in purple shirts, to where they're outside his cottage on the water on July 1st. Like, people are asking what could be next.
12: Well, I mean, look, there have been about 4,000 OPSU workers in a variety of different sectors who have been on strike for a while now. And they're really looking to kind of try to make a point here. The point they're making, though, one could argue whether or not it's the right one to make, right, in the right style. So they came to Ford Fest, and they definitely changed the trajectory of what Ford Fest was going to look like, made a lot of noise, and really made it known to the premier that they were going to be vocal and kind of in his face and disrupt whatever event he was at. The next stage, though, was going to the premier's cottage up north. And that one is a bit debatable, right? Because I think, you know, if you look at UK politics, it seems to be fairly standard for whether it's journalists or protesters to go to the homes of the politicians. It is less so here in Canada. And during the pandemic, there were a lot of concerns because,
0: yes,
12: you know, outside of the health minister's house, as an example, there were protesters who were there. You know, it really ratcheted up a notch. And for the OPSU protesters, these are public employees who are really protesting on a lake outside of the premier's residence, there is a question as to whether or not they've gone too far, or whether, you know, this is all within the realm of what is now normal. They have since protested outside the premier's, outside Doug Ford's constituency office in his own riding in Etobicoke North. So that makes a lot more sense. The premier has often said this: look, come and protest at Queen's Park. Come and protest outside constituency offices in the riding. That makes a lot of sense. But he has always said that protesters cross a line when they go into the private realms, the personal realms of politicians, whether it's outside their homes, on their personal streets, or even outside their cottage.
0: The Greenbelt thing got brought up this week, and in a rather cheeky gesture, although, let's face it, the premier has been at pouring out bottles of Crown Royal, at times has not minded a physical demonstration, and it's often gotten him maybe the play he's looking for. But Marit Stiles, the official opposition leader, brought a cake to a news conference, and the cake was to celebrate, or at least mark, that it's been a thousand days since the Greenbelt criminal investigation was launched by the RCMP back in October of 23. And right around that time, that's when Doug Ford decided, I'm going to do a 180. I'm going to apologize. I'm going to say we didn't follow procedure here. I'll make myself accountable. We're not going to take this Greenbelt land that was so controversial. But the opposition is trying to keep this in the cycle, despite the fact there's plenty of issues to discuss: the economy, tariffs, healthcare, education in the province. Where things stand right now, we just don't know where this goes. There's just no end date. Someone asked me the other day, Colin, when's it over? I'm like, I guess when the RCMP finishes it, right?
12: Right. I mean, look, for any politician, repeating the message is, you know, crucial to having people understand your message and have that message actually ingrain itself into people's minds, right? And that's what, if people have forgotten that the Ford government has been under an RCMP investigation into the Greenbelt dealings, this is their reminder with a cute cake to boot, right? And these kinds of political stunts often serve as a reminder for people that, hey, yeah, this thing that we forgot about is still in effect. The RCMP launched their investigation back in 2023, right? I mean, it feels like a lifetime ago. Mm-hmm. But around that time, you know, the OPP had started investigating. They realized that they were in a conflict of interest situation. They never revealed what that was. And they kicked it up to the RCMP. The RCMP has been kind of quietly in the background working on this, but there have been a lot of questions about, you know, really at this point, what have they accomplished? I mean, it's our understanding that, you know, they haven't really been getting a lot of documents or serving subpoenas as an example to get those documents. So, you know, it's unclear whether cabinet ministers, as an example, have gone in to actually speak to the RCMP. The premier's constantly said that he hasn't been called in by the RCMP. We've heard conflicting reports about whether staff have been asked to go and speak to the RCMP. But we do know that, you know, some of the servers at Queen's Park related to the Ministry of Municipal Affairs and Housing, they have been kind of taken over by the RCMP, or the RCMP has asked for some of that information in those servers.
0: Yeah.
12: To what effect? We don't know. And I think that it's a big question mark that lingers over Queen's Park. The premier would like to kind of move past it, but the NDP can accurately say that this is still a government under criminal investigation.
0: Yeah, and then they've really got to judge. They're sure they have something here, and then they've really got to judge, does it land with the public? We've already had one election since October 23, and we won't have another. I'm sure this gets done before then. Colin, I got to leave it there. Thanks so much for this morning, and enjoy your weekend.
12: Thanks for having me.
0: All right, there's Colin DeMello. Does great stuff up at Queen's Park. Queen's Park Bureau Chief, and of course, host Focus Ontario, which is on hiatus. How that cliffhanger ended, I have no idea. Will everybody get out of the burning building? And is the burning building close to Queen's Park? And who set the fire? We don't know. We'll find out in the fall when Focus Ontario returns. You'll want to see that first episode. 6:31 into the newsroom right now. Heather Good with what's coming up for 7 o'clock.
13: Thanks so much, Greg. Well, just in time for the weekend. It will cost you more at the pumps. The price of gas rose 5 cents at midnight. So now it will be about $1.69 per liter to fill the tank. The spike follows the breakdown of a ceasefire between the U.S. and Iran. A Brampton man has been sentenced to 20 years in a U.S. prison. Gurmit Rit Sidhu was convicted of running a drug trafficking operation across the border into Canada. He was arrested and extradited to the U.S. in October 2024. The attorney's office says Sidhu is the 8th person to plead guilty in the case. Canadians will get a glimpse today at just how the country's job market fared in the month of June. Economists are expecting that roughly 10,000 jobs were added. In May, federal data showed an unexpected gain of 88,000, partially offsetting job losses over the first 4 months of the year. If the latest forecast stands true, it will be enough to keep the unemployment rate steady at 6.6%. Those stories and more coming up in the news at 7 o'clock.
0: 6:33. Maybe you're getting a round of golf in this weekend, and maybe you're looking and seeking your first hole in one. 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That story's next on Toronto Today.
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1: Don't know what it is. 10 years of sports radio I did in Detroit, Michigan. You may know this. And every time we talk golf, just basically hitting it around, or we were coming off a major. We hosted the Ryder Cup in Michigan at Oakland Hills. It's a mandated thing. I think it's an FCC requirement. You play "I'm All Right" by Kenny Loggins. Then everybody can see Bushwood. Everybody can see the Gopher Dance. These are things that happen in your brain while this is going on. A hole in one. A tremendous, tremendous accomplishment. I'd go out with my dad. My dad's 82 now, and just in the last 3 or 4 years, I've been able to outscore him. He's been a great golfer in his late 70s. Had a couple eagles. Even had, yes, an albatross. That's where you're coming into the green. You've hit a great tee shot on a par five, and somehow you get a bounce, a break. It just kisses off the side of the green, and next thing you know, you've got a two on a five. It's an amazing achievement. He did that in his late 30s. I'm not sure he came home for a week after that. Us kids are like, what's happening? Anyway, he's never had a hole in one. And many of you who I'm talking to have clearly never had one. But imagine playing, getting one, but you're also having somebody in your foursome get it on the same hole. That's exactly the scenario just before Canada Day, a few days before, at the Galt Country Club in Cambridge, to Trevor Fackrell and Sean Brown. And Trevor and Sean are both on with us right now. Guys, good morning. Thanks for being on with us.
2: Good morning, Greg. How are you?
1: I'm really good. What a story. Trevor, let's start with you. I mean, you're no stranger to golf, but at a moment like this, explain what happened on the 26th.
2: Well, I mean, we were going along. We were playing in a foursome. We were playing as a team of four and in a tournament, a small tournament with 16 guys. And we were going along really quite well. And I stood up on the par three, hit it first, hit a beautiful little 8-iron, little draw, tiny draw, and it landed about 8 feet from the hole, did a little jump and a little spin, and just rolled into the hole. And I thought, wow, that's pretty good. And
1: was that your first?
2: No, it was my sixth.
1: I got it. Okay, yeah, exactly.
2: I
1: mean,
2: was I excited? Yeah.
1: Yes.
2: But I, you know, I'm not the most gregarious guy in the world, so.
1: Well, that's why you have six holes in one. You keep your emotions in check. That's the rest of us we're still thinking about a bad chip shot 3 holes earlier, and our focus is destroyed. And then we have a beer, and then it's all done. It's all over.
2: You got it. And then. Sean Brown stood up and he hit his exactly the same type of shot as mine. I'm a left-hander. He's a right-hander.
1: Oh.
2: And the ball landed, took one little skip, and just rolled gently in the hole. And then all of us went absolutely ballistic. It was, I think I crushed poor Sean's ribs with the bear hug I gave him. And it was absolutely incredible.
1: Sean, you got to focus, though, after I've only had this happen once. I have played in a foursome where someone has gotten a hole in one, and it's hard to focus after that. That's, you're probably thinking, oh, thanks a lot. Now we're staring at a triple bogey on a par three. You had the focus to bang an ace in yourself.
3: Yeah, it was obviously, you play golf as long as we play golf and the amount of rounds that we've played and everything. You never for one second think you're standing up there and knocking it in on top of the guy. That's not a thought that comes into mind. But as Trev said, we were in a team game. We were going along nicely. So we were kind of focused on doing the best thing we could do for the team. And then the next thing, it goes in and mayhem takes place. It was kind of crazy.
1: And the two golfers you're with in this foursome are like, happy to help out. We'll do the best we can, right, on this hole and the rest of them.
3: Yeah, exactly. They both hit it on the green and felt a little like chopped liver.
1: So when you see this, and I know there's been a couple stories about it already, the odds of this happening are 17 million to one. And the fact that you've both had multiple holes in one, you just must shake your head at a 17 million to one chance, and you're both part of something that beat those odds.
2: Exactly.
1: Yeah, it's quite remarkable. Now, you're on the 14th where this happens. Can you kind of, and this looks like, if I looked at the scorecard earlier, 168 yards. So You're not playing a par three executive course. You're not getting nine shots at this. And this is not, the longer the hole, the tougher it is to be accurate, isn't it?
2: Yes, sir.
3: Yeah, it's a beautiful little hole. It's right down by the Grand River. You know, you couldn't ask for a better spot to get a hole in one, Greg. It's, you know, our 13th hole is right there, the green. We've got the 11th green is right behind 15th tee, and we had four groups out that day, and they're all right around us. So it was, you know, we had our whole group there. It got around the golf course in seconds. Our director of golf met us on the 15th fairway. It was about to get crazy for sure.
1: And was it hard to focus even the last four holes? You're like, let's get to 18. Let's get to 18, putt it in, do the handshake, and get on that patio. Like, you got something big to celebrate.
3: Yeah, you know what? We were pretty locked in because we were in the team game, and you know a special day is going on at that point, obviously. Mm. But we were at a point where we were deep under par as a group, and we're going, okay, boys, let's get this thing as deep as we can and throw the boots to these other guys.
1: Well, there's also that, you know, anytime you're in some kind of best ball or scramble, whether it's a charity tournament or whatever, you're out there. Sometimes it's a little slow. Sometimes you start two groups on the same hole and you think you've had a good round. But if you don't have the live score and you come in, and you're like, guys, we did great today. We're minus 11. You sit down for the dinner and you're like, how did that group get to minus 23? How did that happen? You question it to some extent. Did anybody have any doubt about the legitimacy of two holes and ones on one hole?
2: I think we're pretty honest people. And I'm speaking on behalf of both Sean and I, and golf is a game of integrity and honesty. And it was an unbelievable story, but it did happen.
1: Incredible. Guys, thanks for sharing it with me. A remarkable achievement. And I'm sure, again, you play golf and you're like, seen everything, done everything, got the holes in one before. But I'm sure that day is a day you won't forget. Thanks for sharing it with our audience.
2: Thanks very much.
3: Thanks a lot, Greg.
1: There's Trevor Fackrell from the PGA of Canada. He's a past president, by the way, of the PGA of Ontario. And Sean Brown is a member at Gold Country Club. Membership has its privileges. Like, I think he's not buying a drink that day, but I feel like they should give him the rest of the summer. I'm arbitrarily doing that. Here I am ripping the city for what they spend on their World Cup FIFA Fan Fest contracts, and I'm telling Gold Country Club to go into the tank and give Sean free drinks and anybody who's playing with him the rest of the summer. I'm skeptical that will end up happening. I saw this story. This is making the rounds. I don't know how this hasn't ended up traveling across the Atlantic to many of the papers in the UK, especially the tabloids. And I don't know how this hasn't gone south of the border. You have a birthday, right? Like, you were born on a certain day. Yeah, like we agree. We're all nodding at each other right now. And I just never assumed that anybody would attempt for any reason to legally change their birthday. And the short answer is that you can't. But don't tell that to the folks at the CBC. Here's an introduction to this story. The introduction was all I could do before I burst out laughing at least four or five times. Listen to the intro to this. People are changing their birthday, and maybe not for the reasons you'd think. Here's how they set this up.
4: Have you ever wished your birthday was different? Well, we've been talking about this around the desk this morning. The idea of Canadians choosing a new date to celebrate themselves. They're called rebirthdays. Well, Marianne, sometimes it's about convenience. Sometimes the reasons are more personal. Mm-hmm. What do you think?
5: Well, it's interesting because if you just look at the word rebirthday, rebirth. So for people who are taking a much more personal, deeper approach, it really marks a new beginning for them. For some people who are overcoming life-threatening illness, even a cancer diagnosis and treatment, they'll pick a rebirth day to mark the end of their treatment, for instance. People who are going through life-changing events, new journeys, transgendered people will pick a rebirth day sometimes if they want to start or mark the start of their new journey, their new life. And then, of course, there are not so deep meetings where, you know, people have a birthday really close to Christmas and they're saying, hey, what the heck? I want to have two birthday parties. I'm going to move another birthday.
1: I mean, I heard that the same way you did, right? Like, I don't even know what to make this analogous to. I would assume it sounded to me like if you're a kid wanted to be Batman and they were 5 years old and you say, sweetie, you can't be Batman. That's a fictional character. You can't do that. That's not an option. We consider you can maybe try and be an astronaut like the legendary Jeremy Hansen. And then you can go close to the moon, and radio hosts like Greg Brady will be like, what are we even doing up there? Who cares about this? But that's another story. You can't tell that kid that they can be Batman. I could use an awful lot of other analogies to do this with you and do this dance with you at those early ages. Not when you're an adult, not even when you're a late teen. But a rebirth date is not, that's just symbolic. I'm sure that should have been part of the story, that if you want to say, hey, like, there's a lot of people, don't get me wrong, and I'm being totally serious, they get a fresh start in life. Something new happens. They cleanse something out of their life that might be negative. That's a great example. This is the part of the story where I'm like nodding my head instead of giggling out loud. Yes, you kick cancers behind and you become cancer free. No more treatments. No more medical problems. You got a brand new start. Maybe it's a new partner, new husband, new wife, new beginning of some sort. But you're still born on that day. This is not. You can't claim a rebirth date. And I would think when you go to do things like get your passport, you just can't do that. You can't. It's not. This is about you. And we get into the point where I used to wonder, who are these people that take like birthday weeks and they're like an adult? Like, you're old enough to drive and drink, but not at the same time. And you now, what do you mean it's your birthday week? What is that? You have a birthday. The other 364 days of the year, you don't. It's these people now that we have the online principle. It's like, hey, thank you, everybody, for wishing me a happy birthday today. And you look at the post and it's like 10 o'clock in the morning. And you're like, wait a minute. This is what you want. You want me to wish you a happy birthday. I'm not falling for this trick. Maybe you do it anyway. So I understand, like, you got a clean date. A sobriety date's another great example. People messaging me saying that. Exactly. You've started a completely different life. You've survived some form of trauma. But you can't. No, you can't. Now, what if I want to change the year? Can I do that? No? Why not? Why can I change the date, but not the year? Why can't I celebrate the day and the time and the moment I successfully reinvented myself? It's just not a thing. And you wonder why we're all just exhausted when people like this go around our environment. If I was, put it this way, if you were hiring for a job and you said to that person, all right, I'm just going to fill in some forms here. I get your name. I get your address. What's your birthday? And you're like, well, my birthday, my actual day I was born was today, was July 10th, but my rebirth date is September 14th. Are you less likely to carry on with that interview if you're doing the hiring? I think so. I absolutely think so. I know so, as a matter of fact. Have you ever hired somebody? Of course you have. Wouldn't you say that? Well, this was what my old birthday was, but I changed it a couple years ago. And you're like, I can't send you out there to sell for this company. I can't make you a criminal defense lawyer. I don't know what you're going to make up in court. All right, let's do your seven-letter Wordle right now. And here it is, a long, adventurous, and eventful journey. You're known for famous models like the Two Ball and the AI One series. We're going to take the fifth correct answer for a $100 voucher for Lotto Max tickets. If you can guess that Wordle at 416-870-6400. And I'm not done yet. A long, adventurous, eventful journey known for famous models like the Two Ball and the AI One series. Couple Y's in this one. Third letter Y, seventh letter Y. What's that Wordle? A long, adventurous, and eventful journey. Third letter Y, seventh letter Y. Gonna be honest, I like the first clue a ton better than the second clue. On the way back, we'll talk to the member of the board of directors at the Small Ownership Landlords of Ontario. This is very strange. It's got to do with landlords and rent and something I was sure that you weren't able to do. but maybe you can. We'll get the true answer next on Toronto Today. Let's check your drive. 640 Toronto, big trouble traffic.
6: No new big trouble spots now. In fact, one of them has cleared the crash of the northbound Warded ramp to the westbound 401, so that on-ramp is now open. However, if you're going through Oakville, remember the northbound Dorval ramp to the eastbound QEW is closed for construction, so you have to enter the eastbound lanes from Trafalgar. Now's the time to stock up for your job site at the Home Depot. Milwaukee Mega Month is on now, plus lower prices on insulation, flooring, and more. That's the big trouble traffic spot right now. I'm Miles Marcus, 640 Toronto.
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1: All right, coming up to 7 o'clock, getting some sunlight. We're moving away from some of the gray cloud. It's going to be a mostly sunny day. High temperature, 28 degrees. Not as humid as yesterday. Not as much of a chance of getting caught in the rain, which happened multiple times. I guess you just needed the one multiple to me yesterday, and maybe a few others as well. You start doing something, you're 15 minutes away from home, and you just get pounded on. That happened a couple different times yesterday. Less likely today, and a brilliant weekend. Matching days, basically. Twin 28-degree days. No humidity. This is kind of the last humid day that's going to push the Humidex into the 30s. It's getting to that point of like sort of moving season and rental season as well. Not just for students, but a lot of people make that move in August to a new apartment, a new house, etc. And there was a Reddit post that got a lot of people talking. A landlord was kind of ticked off, maybe understandably so, that a two-bedroom home they'd rented out, all of a sudden the renters kind of flipped that home, stayed there themselves, but also rented it out to split the difference of the rent with more people, to the point where there were several people in each bedroom. We started hearing about these stories in places like Brampton. We had Mayor Patrick Brown on, who just started like throwing his arms up in the air as a politician, documenting he'd go into places and there'd be like nine people sleeping on mattresses in one room. We can't be having this. Varunska Sriskanda is the member of the board of directors at Small Ownership Landlords of Ontario. He's been on the show before, and we welcome him back. Hi, Varun. How are you?
14: Good morning. Pleasure to be here.
1: Yeah.
14: As always.
1: Thank you. What can landlords do in situations like this? There's an element of privacy for the renters. And yeah, like I think we all remember when we were younger and we had the odd house guest or two. But that's not what this is. We're talking several people in each bedroom. What are the legal means that a landlord can pursue?
14: Yeah, I remember my college days of having buddies sleeping on the couch, but this is far from that. This is landlords that are failing to actually inspect their rental units and keep an eye on what's actually happening in there. So sure, you rented your unit to a lovely couple, two people, and then you find out that there's just 8, 9, 10 people just coming and going from that side entrance. Because what's happened is those tenants have subletted the unit to make the rent more affordable for them. And I see that happening all the time. But it's your responsibility as the landlord or the property manager to make sure you go by the property every 3 to 4 months, schedule an inspection by giving 24-hour notice to your tenant, go down there and just have a quick look around. Because I've gone into rental units and I've seen 10 to 12 pairs of shoes in a basement unit when it was supposed to be occupied by two people. And I was immediately able to tell that I have a feeling that there's more than two people living here. And I was right.
1: And what can you pursue at that point in time? It sounds like the biggest headache and the biggest pain in every body part to then end the lease and get somebody evicted, because kind of once they're in, they're in. But what can a landlord do to pursue limiting that or minimizing that?
14: So if you do discover it, unfortunately, it does mean your only recourse is going to the LTV, and that is an uphill challenge.
1: Takes months,
14: you
1: right?
14: It could take months to get a hearing date for an overcrowding application, which is what the landlord is bringing. And when you get to that hearing, you need to have solid proof that the tenant is actually overcrowding and actually subletting to multiple people. If you don't have that proof, your case is going to get tossed out and you're not going to be able to evict them. Eyes on the ground and boots on the ground is always the best way to protect your investment. I see a lot of landlords that purchase properties in other cities, Windsor, London, cities that are very popular with international students.
1: Yeah.
14: So they're very easy to rent out. But they live in Toronto and you got a rental property out in Windsor. You can't be driving 4 hours down south every month or twice a month to go inspect your rental unit, right? Either buy rental units in your city or hire property managers to make sure that they have eyes on your investment.
1: Beyond the obvious, in that you made a deal with a tenant, they said that they signed a document and they basically, you know, tenants have rights too. Of course they do. And a tenant, I think we all remember trying to sublet a room for a few months if we weren't staying in a 12-month lease and people heading back home to their hometown from college and university. Yeah, it was kind of the Hunger Games in the 90s is my recollection in university. And you'd be living in the house maybe still and you'd be like, who are you? And you'd be like, oh, I'm renting Derek's room. You like, that's how you would meet yep, people. Yep. But even in a pre-internet world, it felt like there was like just an understanding that you couldn't rent your room or access to the place to 4 or 5 people. We just had that understanding, didn't we?
14: Yeah, well, that understanding seems to have gone, but I think I blame it on the rent prices. It's still very difficult to afford rent in Ontario and in major cities like Toronto. It is still expensive. So you still get people who are trying their hardest to just make living affordable. I don't think they have any real bad intentions. I get a lot of people who sublet their units, one to two bedrooms, nothing crazy. It's not 8 to 10 people, but they bring in an extra person and they sublet that room just with a stranger off Facebook Marketplace. But just because they need that extra $600 a month, it's the only way they're going to cover rent, groceries, insurance, or whatever it is. And I don't often get mad at that. I think that's very, you know, if you're just trying your hardest to make ends meet, and I can respect that. But what I really have a problem with is the 10 people in a 2-bedroom basement apartment in Scarborough. That's not going to work.
1: No, sure. And there's no way, no matter what the volume of people is, no matter what the neighborhood complaints are, no way law enforcement can move on this, and they can't do anything with terms of fines or evictions or anything if clearly a rental or a sublet situation has been exploited.
14: Yeah, and if bylaw discovers it, it's going to be an issue for the landlord, right? Because it won't be the tenant who gets fined. It's going to be the landlord who gets fined for overcrowding at his property. And it's the landlord who gets the blame. When in many situations, it's not the landlord who actually wants 10 people living in their property. They don't want that. They know the wear and tear and what it's going to do to their appliances, their carpets, and everything else. So they prefer a very small amount of people, but they lose control of that very, very quickly. They don't inspect their own rental units, so it gets out of hand.
1: Wow. So it's just an incredible story. By the way, you ever see the movie Pacific Heights with Michael Keaton in it?
14: I don't think I have. What
1: you need? No, you need to. He's basically the tenant from hell. Matthew Modine and Melanie Griffith rent out their this great San Francisco apartment. They're doing a fixer
14: up. Yes, I have seen
1: it. Okay,
14: this.
1: Exactly. Exactly. But I learned a lot about rental rights from that. That was sort of, it's like Fatal Attractions, the movie where you're like, no, don't fool around that weekend when your spouse is out of town. That's the movie where you're like, don't rent to somebody don't rent at all. And don't certainly don't rent to somebody who's a bit sketchy, who says he can't be checked because he works for a family trust. So there's no references or no bank account or anything. Those are the people
14: I've
1: you want to avoid.
14: Like that. That definitely had tenants like that refused to provide credit score proof of income. But you can trust me, I'm good for it.
1: Exactly. Yeah, carries a lot of cash, a little bit flashy. And then next thing you know, he's changed the locks on day two of the rental. I got to leave it there, Varun. Thanks very much for the time today.
14: Yeah, have a great day.
1: Seriously, I can't recommend that enough. By the way, that's the movie Michael Keaton makes Batman in 1989. And you're like, whoa. And he could have done anything after that. And he's like, let me be the tenant from hell. It's Pacific Heights doesn't tell you much about the movie. It sounds like it might be fun. No, it's fun to watch. It's pretty campy, but it's all about avoiding a situation like that. Once the cop says in that movie, hey, if he's in, he's got rights. I thought, well, that is good to know as a renter for the next several years. All right, 7 o'clock, your news now with Heather Good.
15: It's global news. It's 20 degrees, but feels like 22 at 7 o'clock. I'm Heather Good. It's costing more to fill up today. We'll find out how many people got jobs last month and spreading positivity in Newmarket. But first, let's get you moving and check 640 Toronto. Big trouble traffic.
6: A big trouble spot now on the 400. The southbound ramp to King Road has a crash in the right lane. Very slow on the ramp at the moment, so you can exit early at Aurora Road and then go south on Western or Jane to find King Road instead. Jumpstart is building soccer pitches across Canada, so more kids have places to play. Learn more at jumpstart.canadiantire.ca. That's the big trouble traffic spot right now. I'm Miles Marcus, 640 Toronto.
15: You might be saying to yourself this morning, I should have gotten gas yesterday. The price jumped 5 cents across the GTA at midnight. It will now cost you about $1.69 per liter to fill up. The increase comes after the apparent 60-day ceasefire between the U.S. and Iran. It ended with attacks on both sides. The president of Canadians for Affordable Energy says gas prices could go up again on the weekend. It's expected to take several days to clean up the damage caused by powerful storms. They rolled through the GTHA yesterday. Some streets and sidewalks were flooded in the downtown core, and in Etobicoke and Milton, trees were snapped and power was taken out. Crews were working to restore electricity to about 4,000 homes in Milton last night. A Brampton man has been sentenced to 20 years in a U.S. prison. Gurumrit Sidhu was convicted of running a drug trafficking operation across the border into Canada. Between September and October 2022, more than 500 kilograms of methamphetamine and nearly 350 kilograms of cocaine were brought into this country. The drug shipments were worth up to $17 million U.S. Sidhu was arrested and extradited to the U.S. in October of 2024. We'll find out this morning what the job market was like in June. Economists are predicting Canada added 10,000 jobs, enough to keep the unemployment rate steady at 6.6%. They say employment is still high, but has generally eased since last summer, a trend they expect to continue through the rest of the year. The jobs report will be the Bank of Canada's last major look at the state of the economy before making its next interest rate decision on Wednesday. Here's a job, Chief Positivity Officer. That's what Jamie Boyle is in Newmarket. He's been doing it since the pandemic. Boyle sends out popular weekly newsletters to the town's workforce with inspirational quotes and feel-good videos. He also works the megaphone at town parades and has helped create a large mosaic sign to thank healthcare workers. Newmarket's mayor says he's received calls from leaders around Canada and the world who want to have a chief positivity officer in their own communities. A look at the forecast from the Global News Weather Center. Here's meteorologist Ross Hall.
16: Morning cloud cover will give way to a sun cloud mix as we move through the morning and afternoon hours. A slight chance of a shower developing later this afternoon into the early evening hours. Not all areas will see it. Not similar to yesterday when there was an

0: 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I'm Heather Good. 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
4: Well then, good morning. Hope everything's going great in your universe, in your life. July 10th, 7:05. The sun is out, and we've got a brilliant weather weekend ahead. We don't always say that. And you're like, hey, aren't you the guy in April and May? You told us it would be like lousy weather on the weekend. I'm like, yeah, I got to be honest. Got to tell you the truth. Got to tell you what I see and how it looks. And sometimes it's even worse than it looks, but I don't think so this weekend. Twin days of 28 degrees and sunny tomorrow and on Sunday as well. And today, a little more humid than those days, Saturday and Sunday, but not the rain, not the sudden dashes of rain. Getting pelted with hard rain yesterday. A couple different times I was out and about and seeking shelter. And I got just soaked to the bone two different times. And that's frustrating. So none of that today. There may be a evening thunderstorm, more Toronto, more east of Toronto, headed towards Scarborough, headed towards Pickering, but very unusual. We knew we were getting rain yesterday afternoon, and we got it and then some. Coming up before end of the half hour anyway, we don't read anymore. And yet we get more words. This isn't about just watching video or consuming everything online. We are bombarded with more words than ever before. I'm going to make the case we're as articulate as we've ever been. I know you think, oh, these kids don't read. They're not learning what we did. They don't write anymore in script. They don't learn that stuff anymore. But I think this is just more, they know the words. I think they know how to communicate. We know how to communicate with them. But do they sit down and read books and are not easily distracted? No. But I wonder if that's crept into our world as well. Those of us who were sort of born in the 70s, grew up in the 80s. I'm not sure it's a literacy crisis. I just think we've changed how we use words. You don't have to like it. But I'll lay out the theory in this Atlantic cover story. The end of reading is here. That got my attention. The end of reading. So we'll get there before end of this particular hour. That's for sure. Also, the story about the Durham police cadet getting killed in this accident with a transport truck, a two-vehicle crash, one a giant transport truck. Driver walks away unscathed, not a scratch, and a life is lost, and another life is hanging in the balance in hospital. With life-threatening injuries. More on that, and we'll get to the president of the Ontario Trucking Association on what he sees. Interesting, because we booked him to be on this morning, and since we've booked him, Quebec, the province of Quebec, has changed the regulation. It's going to be much more strict than Ontario is right now, and this can't come from the Ontario Trucking Association. It has to come from the government, and I would urge the Ontario government, Transportation Minister, Pravin Sekharia, smart dude, he gets things. You need to look at what Quebec has done, and you need to do exactly what they have just done. I'll lay that out coming up in about 10 minutes from now. Can you lose your job for having an extra girlfriend relationship? A non-married NBA broadcaster got fired yesterday for having a relationship with someone not his girlfriend. The girlfriend. We could flip it around. What if a female broadcaster lost her job because she cheated on her boyfriend? There has to be more to the story than this, but so far, no. And if there isn't more to the story, this guy should get a good lawyer and he'll never have to work again. I just don't know that I've seen a story quite like this. We'll get there in just a little bit. Mark Carney, the Prime Minister of Canada, in Saudi Arabia yesterday. And this always gets, well, I bring it up and others bring it up, but I'm not sure how you think about it. We go to all these other countries and you got to have relationships with everybody across the planet. But two things there. You could minimize the relationship and the friendliness of it and make it a simple transactional thing. I give you this, you give me that. That's transactional. Carney strikes me as a pretty transactional dude. from the business community, knows the business world, you might say, hey, wait a minute. He's only ever been a central bank

0: Parker. He's never actually, you know, he's not exactly run Carney's Surf Shop in Grand Bend or run a deli in New York City. Although, like, I think it's fairly obvious he's got his business in New York City now, and he's probably going to be living in New York City about 3.5 years from now. I mean, who's kidding who? This is a one-term prime minister, right? I've heard that so much this summer. I never mention it every day, but he's here for the 4 years. He's a ghost after that. You're not going to be able to find this guy outside of maybe the odd television appearance. Maybe he's got the Mark Carney show on CNBC. Don't know. But he's our prime minister for right now. And I support the idea of traveling to do business with other countries. I don't think you can replace. We've talked about this a million times. I don't think you can replace the trade that we need to have with the United States. We must have a relationship with the United States, difficult as it has been, difficult as it seems it will be to continue. But Carney was asked a question while in Saudi Arabia yesterday. First visit, by the way, for Carney or any prime minister to go to Saudi Arabia basically since 2001. Jean Chrétien was the last prime minister, guy in his 90s now. But he was a three-term prime minister, and he found the time to go to Saudi Arabia about a quarter century ago. Was this before 9/11? Yes. Yes, it was, because the hijackers of the planes and the perpetrators of 9/11 were almost exclusively born in Saudi Arabia. That'll tense up relationships with the Western countries and Saudi Arabia for a period of time anyway. But he was asked about human rights. And he actually gave, look, again, I'd rather just people were just honest about who they are and what the purpose is. I know we have to have a relationship with Saudi Arabia. I know we do. And I do know also that things are changing, not as quick as some people would like in Saudi Arabia. But Carney, now this is translated too, so you're going to hear Carney explain this. It's a French language question. It's a French answer. By the way, Carney's French is, that never became an issue. Oh, he's not, his French won't be very good. He's worked on this. There's no doubt about it. Let me give the prime minister some credit. His French is, ask a person who speaks French. From where he started about 16 months ago when he decided, yeah, I'll come back to Canada and I'll apply for this job of running the country, his French has gotten much, much better. But the point is, he's asked about human rights. And when you hear the translator's answer, you'll go, that's it? Here's the clip.
1: One of the advantages of private meetings is that they remain confidential. So, by definition, these are not meant to be public discussions, and I am not going to unveil the content of such conversations regarding the specific case that you are referring to. Yes, this is a difficult, complex situation for the family, for the individual involved. And this is an example of cases where, as time goes by, we can try and improve the situation gradually. And I am the first Canadian prime minister who's visiting Saudi Arabia for the last 25 years.
0: That part is true. And I'm not questioning his responsibility and right to be over there. By the way, if you're wondering why all the ums and ahs from the interpreter, it's because of all the ums and ahs from the person speaking, our prime minister. So many. But again, he's dodging the answer and he's dodging the question. The international community is pretty united on this. The Western world's pretty united on this. Are they liberalizing some aspects of public life and freedom in Saudi Arabia? Yes. But is it one of the most repressive places you could potentially live, especially if you're a woman, especially if you're a member of the LGBTQ community? Also, yes. The Saudi government uses a lot of these vague laws, and who do they arrest? Well, people who criticize their government. Say what you will about our government here or even the government of the United States. Nobody gets arrested for their opinion. Nobody does. Not yet. People get decades-long prison sentences in Saudi Arabia just because of a social media post critical of government policies. We must never become that, and I don't think we will. I think there's some things that are true about the concern about what you can say and do online, and some stuff is conspiracy level gobbledygook. But it is true, they execute people there. There's been a massive spike in the use of the death penalty there. We don't even consider bringing the death penalty back here, and we really haven't for close to 45 years. That's the last time there was a big debate about it in the House of Commons, and it didn't even get put to a vote. But the kingdom there, they execute plenty of people over a given year. Why? Could be anything. Nonviolent drug offenses, political dissent. And yes, being a troubled member of the LGBTQ plus community. It's hostile there if you're gay. There's no anti-discrimination laws protecting sexual orientation or gender identity. Should there be? Absolutely. Are there here? Absolutely. So the idea, we were going back again 2 weeks ago, Pride Parade. Mark Carney shows up in Toronto. Love who you want to love. Here I am. I'm here to support this. This is only right. This is only fair. And most of our parents and grandparents came around to the idea that, yes, people will be gay. People will be lesbian. People will feel like they're questioning their gender. And especially if you're an adult and especially if you're a kid, we're going to lend some element of counseling and support and understanding of that. Full stop. There's lots of controversial issues. Should Samuel get to become Samantha and play on the girls' volleyball team in 12th grade? You have a very important conversation about that. That's not ironclad. That's not, of course, he slash she should. Okay. Puberty blockers under the age of 18, same thing. You got a very important conversation, and you're not some hateful bigot if you're on one side or the other. But the Saudis don't look at it that way. A recent poll, support for same-sex marriage, just 8 years ago, had them at 26%. Can you get married if you're gay in Saudi Arabia? Of course you can. Of course you can't. Do they recognize non-binary genders? Nope. Not legally recognized. Do they discriminate at work? Yes, they do. Do they allow any form of gender-affirming care? No, any form, even counseling. No, they do not. You have no protections whatsoever. 18% of Saudis support same-sex marriage. That's from 2018 as well. 18% accept the idea of transgenderism. Now, maybe you are one who does. I accept it that people, especially after the age of 18, can do what they want and say what they want and call themselves whatever they want. Whether that changes the actual biological term or not, of course, that's another conversation. But Carney doesn't even want to go there in these particular situations. Okay? That's the public stance as well is, hey, we're pretty open. Foreign tourism. By the way, that's a country that's hosting the World Cup in 2034. Do you think some of the things you can see on the streets of Toronto, you'll then see on the streets of Riyadh and Saudi Arabia? I assure you that you won't. But Carney doesn't want to get into this kind of stuff and doesn't want to talk about it. He's fine lecturing us. He won't do it with other countries. And you might say it's none of his business. It's another country. But trading partners make for bedfellows. China's the same story. To go to China, make a deal, snap your finger, say we've got this new cool relationship without talking about some of the intense political repression there, let alone the slave labor, is kind of not doing all of your job. It just isn't. The exploitation of migrant workers is something else in Saudi Arabia that doesn't get discussed enough. All right, on the way back, we're going to talk about the trucking industry in Ontario. There have been considerable changes to how they're going to allow you to become a trucker with a Class A license in Quebec. This just got announced yesterday. Do we need to move in this direction? And we'll tell you about the San Antonio Spurs broadcaster that has been, well, unceremoniously removed from his job. It sounded like he was outed by his girlfriend for cheating on her, but I'm not sure why he lost his job because of that. I could be wrong. I could be dead wrong about this, and maybe there's not any more to the story, but I have to think there is. We'll give you that story. This is almost like the Coldplay couple, but different. It's basketball. All right, on the way back, we'll talk to Stephen Laskowski from the Ontario Trucking Association. 20s current temperature. We're up to 28 later today with some humidity that'll make it feel like 34. And on the weekend, none of that humidity and sunny and 28 each day. A gorgeous weekend. No sign of bad weather whatsoever. Let's check your drive. 640 Toronto, big trouble traffic.
2: Big trouble spot north of the city. Cruiser on the scene of a crash on the southbound 400 ramp to King Road, and that's where the right lane is blocked. Of course, in order to avoid the delays on the ramp, you'll have to exit early at Aurora Road and then go south on Weston or Jane to get to King Road. Are you planning to dig? Always click before you dig. 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That's the Big Trouble traffic spot right now. I'm Miles Marcus, 640 Toronto.
0: I want to tell you about Larry and, of course, Frank Leo. 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
0: So this terrible accident happened Tuesday near the police college in Elmer. And still don't know much about it. It obviously involves a transport truck and it involves a smaller vehicle, obviously, that had two potential police cadets in it. One has lost his life. He's 27. He was killed in the accident. The other is fighting hard in a tough situation in hospital right now. And we don't know that the truck was at fault. We don't know that. And the same thing with a giant transport truck that killed this in this minivan accident that killed five siblings in one family. But you're fair. You're being very fair if you've got valid concerns. And why are the valid concerns there? Because the trucking industry and many safety advocates have been sounding the alarm on a lot of issues in the sector for years. Ontario's Auditor General put a highly critical report out detailing that there's just been a lack of government oversight. There's unqualified truck drivers. Why? Because there's basically fraud schools that give these unqualified commercial truck drivers access to the provincial roads that some of our professionals and some of the highly trained truck drivers have. Quebec just yesterday decided they've had too many fatal road accidents involving heavy trucks. 35% of Quebec's road fatalities in recent data is from accidents involving heavy vehicles. That's way higher than A, it should be, and B, it used to be. So they've tightened up the laws. What can we do? Well, we've spoken before with the president of the Ontario Trucking Association, Stephen Leskowski, and he joins us again right now. Stephen, thanks very much for the time, as always.
11: No, thanks for having me on the show, Greg.
0: I lay that out there. You saw the story. It's a horrific, heartbreaking story. it probably shouldn't happen. We don't know that the truck driver or the truck is at fault in this accident yet, that's for sure. But our minds go there, don't they? Just because we know that the Auditor General has, and you've documented this on our show before, there's just too many unqualified drivers out there because there's too many schools giving out licenses.
11: Well, first of all, condolences to the friends and families, to the people who have passed away. Mm-hmm. You know, we'll let the facts come out of the case, and I'll refrain my comments going forward in generalities, not to the tragedies that have just happened. With regards to our state of our industry, we have said we are a house on fire with regards to safety. It's the result of greedy owners who don't care about public safety. And we've been pushing the province of Ontario and the federal government to do something. In general, Greg, what you have on the is reactive enforcement, and what we are asking for is very proactive enforcement. As a board and as my membership, we've had it in the state of the industry, what's going on by some of the ownership. They either have to clean up their act or they have to get out, and the government plays a big role in making that happen.
0: When you see the data involved, it's 3% of vehicles on Ontario's roads are large commercial trucks, about one out of every 33. They're involved in way over 10% of all fatal collisions. I can't believe that number I gave you from Quebec, but it's validated. 35% of their road fatalities involve an accident involving a heavy vehicle. That number is probably only going up, not down. Where did we sort of lose our way in terms of regulation and in terms of making sure the best, most qualified drivers are out there and they follow the rules?
11: Well, when I say proactive, 85% of trucking companies are never visited by the province of Ontario. Restaurants in Ontario that you and your listeners walk into 1 to 3 times a year.
0: Yeah.
11: That's got to change. And we are asking for it. You drive down the highway, you will see inspection stations, many of them closed. They need to be 24/7. Highway safety is 24/7. Inspections need to be 24/7. Fix it. One of the biggest enforcement inspection scales in the province of Ontario, $30 million investment, it's closed a lot of times, too many times, Greg. And you know how we're going to save lives? We're going to save lives by making sure every trucking company is inspected, making sure they're following the rules, making sure the trucks on the road are inspected daily. And then, Greg, you know what we're going to find? We're going to find the bad actors, and we're going to get them off the road. They're either going to change or get off the road, and we're going to save lives. And that's what we're asking the province of Ontario to do.
0: The Ministry of Transportation accepted the Auditor General's recommendations, and the Auditor General basically said, clean up the sector, it's a mess. They're saying exactly what you're saying. The Ministry of Transportation says, we'll do it. Has any progress been made, even small progress in that department?
11: So the Auditor General focused on the training. Critical, right, Greg?
0: Sure.
11: But ask yourself this, if you are an owner of a trucking company, if a poorly trained driver came in the door, are you going to hire them? Of course not, Greg. You're going to say, go down the road. I'll wait till I get myself a qualified driver. So what needs to be happening here is more focus in on the companies. We need to focus in on the companies. And what we're hearing from the province of Ontario when we ask to change the inspections to get rid of the 85%, we haven't had commitment, and we haven't had commitment officially to open up the scales 24/7. We need a process put in place where we start to open up all of these scales 24/7, and where the province of Ontario is sitting down with OTA and other stakeholders to make sure every truck is inspected, every company is inspected, pardon me. That 85% number needs to get down to zero every year. We need somebody inside of a trucking company making sure they're following the law.
0: I saw this from yesterday, Stephen. If you're coming from Ontario and let's say moving to Quebec, or you're going to do a lot of the heavy truck driving in Quebec, you used to be able to just swap your license for a Quebec Class 1 license without getting evaluated. They're not going to do that anymore. You have less than 2 years experience. Quebec's making you basically, well, if not take training, certainly take an exam in front of an inspector. It sounds like the most basic thing in the world, and it's got people, I shared this with people yesterday who don't know the industry, certainly like you do, going, they weren't doing that already? And I'm like, well, we're not doing that right now in Ontario, so what's the problem?
11: So, you know, I think what the Quebec government is trying to do, they're reacting to the Auditor General's report. Mm-hmm. The minister is trying to protect their highways, and directionally, how can you be opposed to that? But what we're saying to the province of Quebec is that, and I don't know, maybe some of your listeners read the Globe and Mail yesterday, the big piece on the immigration abuse in our sector, but also the province shopping and moving drivers around. That's not going to stop the same thing happening coming from other provinces outside of Ontario. What we need is a national plan with national ministers to shut all this down. I think what you saw yesterday was frustration by the Minister of Transport in Quebec, but it needs to be cohesive, and we need to move together, and we need to move fast.
0: Yeah, I'm glad you said that, because to me, it's a Canada-wide problem. Just pinning this on the provinces, and there's been things that obviously as you've documented, we've been disappointing. Stephen McKinnon's the federal minister of transport. And I'm going, where are you on this stuff? Because this just is not, this doesn't happen in a bubble in just Ontario or just New Brunswick or just BC. This is a Canada-wide issue, isn't it?
11: Yes, and Minister McKinnon and all the ministers are meeting this fall to review a plan to move forward. So they've committed to this. What we're saying now in the province of Ontario is you have the ability to open up the scales 24/7. Make it happen.
0: Do it.
11: You have the ability to inspect all trucking companies across the province like you have restaurants. Do it. And we don't know what we're going to get. We're going to get safer highways. You're going to feel more comfortable on the road, and we're going to save lives.
0: Leaving it there, Stephen. Thanks for your voice as always on this. Appreciate it.
11: Appreciate it. You take care of yourself.
0: Stephen Laskowski is the president of the Ontario Trucking Association. 7:31 into the newsroom on a great looking Friday. It's going to get even better, kicking this dark cloud away. And of course, sunny in 28. We'll get to the humidex of 34 and less humid this weekend. Sunny in 28 tomorrow without the humidity. Same thing on Sunday. We got a few great days going in a row. Heather Good's got to look at what's coming up for 8.
4: Thanks, Greg. And you're right. It is going to be nice this weekend. So nice. Nice change. You might notice gas is more expensive this morning. The price went up 5 cents across the GTA at midnight. It will now cost about $1.69 per liter to fill up. The price increase is a result of the renewed conflict between the U.S. and Iran. Canada's national number cruncher is set to publish fresh jobs data for June this morning. The forecast suggests the economy added some 10,000 jobs. Economists say unemployment is still elevated, but has generally eased since last summer. Spain and Belgium face each other in a quarterfinal match of the World Cup today, and you can head to FanFest to take in the action. The city added the July 10th game to the festival schedule earlier this week. The gates at Fort York open at 1:30, and the game kicks off at 3 o'clock. Those stories and more are coming up in the news at 8 o'clock.
0: All right, 7:33. Those of you who invest in hearing aids, maybe you're getting to the point where you're like, I've got to look at that. Maybe you are for your dad or your mom. There's a phenomenal, if all goes well, phenomenal solution that's great for the hearing and great for the wallet or the purse, at least your bank account. That's next on Toronto Today.
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0: Let's get a look at your drive on a good day ahead. Maybe, just maybe, in a very isolated shower or thunderstorm a little after 7 o'clock tonight. But it's a dry day, not like yesterday. 28 is the expected high, and we'll get to 34, 35 on the humidex. Not as humid, and the humidity's gone as of tomorrow. Just great weather tomorrow and Sunday. 28 degrees and sunny each day. Let's check those roads on your Friday, July 10th drive, and we do that with 640 Toronto. Big trouble traffic.
2: A big trouble spot on the 400. The southbound ramp to King Road has a crash in the right lane with a delay on the ramp, so exit early at Aurora Road and then use Weston or Jane to go south toward King Road. You can access it that way. 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That's the Big Toronto traffic spot right now. I'm Miles Marcus, 640 Toronto.
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0: All right, so hard to tell how much of how we take care of our health, and yes, as we get a little older, how much we do because we don't have time to do something, we don't want to do a procedure of some kind where, like, that might hurt, that might be uncomfortable, and some of it is just plain cost, and some of it is just, well, it's good enough for now, so why am I worried about where I am 5 years from now? I think hearing is kind of like that. I remember my dad getting a hearing aid to teach like history and economics classes in high school when he was in like his mid-40s. I'm past my mid-40s now. Not by much, but I'm past it. And yes, sometimes someone does need to speak up. I speak at a pretty decent level, so you hear everything I'm saying. And I enunciate and all that stuff. But to hear everybody else on the phone, sometimes my headphones are up a little loud. So it's on my mind. I've been to a lot of concerts, a lot of loud events, all that stuff. And what I think we look for is to go, could we get some help for our hearing someday, A, without a prescription, and B, without going broke? Three McMaster University students say they may have a plan, but they need some doors to open. I think from the government perspective, allowing these to get to the market to make this work. I'm very eager to have our next guest on. Arish Shahab is the co-founder of Amano, and it's a startup company that's created an over-the-counter hearing aid that might be as little as $20 a pair. Arish, thanks very much for the time today. Arish.
18: Hey, how are you? Thank you for having me on.
0: No, I'm really good. This is phenomenal. You know, honestly, most of us go to university and we're like, sounds like fun, might meet girls, maybe I'll get a degree at the end of the day. You've done something in university that's going to be pretty life-changing. Tell us how this got started, Arish.
18: Yeah, so in second year of university, we all kind of came across the problem with our families, with our grandparents, and we all kind of came to the conclusion that we want to solve this problem. And then from there, we built the problem out, we tested it out, and now we're getting out to the right people.
0: So what makes the device different than a standard hearing aid, A, that would cost a ton of money, and B, you'd need a prescription for? Your hearing aid is neither of those things, at least that's the plan anyway. How did you make this different, and how did you make this work?
18: Yeah, so all over-the-counter hearing aids don't need any prescription. So ours is an over-the-counter hearing aid. And then besides that as well, it's purely mechanical. So there's no batteries, there's no wiring, there's no electronics at all. We basically replicate how the inner ear works, and we put that into our own hearing aid. That's how it amplifies sound.
0: You've also done so much work in looking, and I'm well aware of this already just from parents that are no longer with us or now in their 80s. I mentioned my dad needing a hearing aid, and he's had one for, God, over 35 years now. If you don't get your hearing checked or you can't participate in conversations going on around you in your own home or somebody else's, cognitive problems can ensue, can't they?
18: Exactly, yeah. So if you don't, you know, get your hearing checked, you don't get the right care that you need, it's also can cause dementia in the future as well.
0: Yeah. So what are the next steps for you? I've read the stories. I've seen the profile of what you guys have done. It's brilliant. What are next steps for you as basically an inventor here of something that I'd call a great innovation that I'd love to see go to market? What has to happen for that to happen?
18: Yeah. So right now we're getting regulatory approval in both the U.S. and Canada. And we're also planning on fulfilling our pre-orders within the next few months. And then as we scale from there, we are also partnering with NGOs and clinics and using that to scale internationally and get as many hearing aids out as possible.
0: What's the timing like? When do you think this could potentially happen?
18: So for Canada and in the U.S. for our pre-orders, we plan to ship that out within the next 3 to 4 months, supposedly by Q4 of 2026. And then we branch out from there for all different regions that have pre-ordered, and then with NGOs and clinics at the same time.
0: Is this what you and your partners will do? Like, will this become basically your job? Is this company and making it operate and selling hearing aids?
18: Yeah, that's our plan. We plan to be in the operating system behind affordable hearing care.
0: Amazing. It's an amazing story. Is there a website where people can find more about Amano?
18: Yeah, if you go to amanolabs.com, you can check more about it as well and pre-order as well.
0: Okay. Do you need any kind of spokesperson for that? Like, I know you want Ryan Reynolds or somebody that big or Drake, but I mean, there's some of us that are here that'll work a little more cheaply than that.
18: Yeah, I mean, any kind of support would be great.
0: Okay, well, as long as I'm in for free hearing aids for the next 3 or 4 decades of my life, as long as I'm happy to be apply at least. I'll apply for the spokesperson job. I'll send you an Indeed link, and then we can go from there. This is remarkable. I wish you the best with this. I'm going to stay in touch with you on this too, because I want this to go places. I want government and all the red tape to get out of the way and let you guys do this. So I wish you the best.
18: Amazing. Thank you so much.
0: You bet. Arish Shahab joining us. The company is Amano, spelled A-M-A-N-O. It's a battery free. Can you imagine that? Sometimes that's the big issue with hearing aids, is looking around the house for the batteries. Sometimes the people that wear the batteries misplace not only the hearing aid, but the batteries, and they're costly. So $20 a pair, like a fraction of what a standard hearing aid would be. It's rather remarkable. I saw this story yesterday. I know most of you are like, oh, there's an NBA story and it involves Kawhi Leonard. And the fact this trade is being held up between the Toronto Raptors and the LA Clippers. A lot of people got some real sentiment, obviously, for the idea that Kawhi Leonard could be a Toronto Raptor again. He's closer to 40 than he is to 30. Maybe you are as well, if you remember how long ago the one season he played here was in 2018 and 19. But the NBA has pressed pause on this deal. Why? Because there could be sanctions coming towards Leonard himself. A suspension, a fine. It's basically implied by a pretty credible journalist in Pablo Torre, south of the border. And this story came out in like September of last year. So it's been like 10 months where this has been known about in the public sphere. The NBA has worried about this for a while. But it looks like the Clippers, when they signed Kawhi Leonard, the former Raptor, guy that helped bring the NBA title here in 2019, when they signed him, it looked like they circumvented the salary cap. And it was a very, traceable trick to basically make him the front man for like a company. And this is an odd choice. A company that was going to plant trees, kind of a green company, like a hedge type company. And Kawhi Leonard was going to basically do work for that company to the tune of $28 million. Well, he gets the $28 million, but there was no work. There is a company, but there is no work being done. So the NBA doesn't like that. You can imagine. But that's just, we don't know how that's going to get resolved. Could Leonard get fined? Could he get suspended? The worst case scenario for the Raptors, and probably a good reason this trade isn't going through just yet, is what if Kawhi Leonard's declared a free agent? I spoke to somebody yesterday and they're like, oh, that's easily possible. There were a bunch of Major League Baseball players in the 80s that it was ruled that teams had colluded against signing them. Even though you would like to have that player, the goal was let's not let free agency get out of control. So let's keep costs in line. And then you don't sign anybody. You don't spend extra money. You make that player return hat in hand to the team he plays for. And then 9 or 10 big time players got to Kirk Gibson, right, who hit that famous home run off Dennis Eckersley in the 1989 World Series for the LA Dodgers. He hit a couple big home runs when my Detroit Tigers won the World Series. He got declared a free agent, and he just left the Tigers because it was deemed that they colluded against him. So could Kawhi Leonard, coming back to that, be named a free agent? And then the Raptors have traded all these commodities for him, good players, draft picks, the like. And could Kawhi suddenly have his contract voided? Now he can sign with anybody for any amount. And what if he doesn't pick the Raptors? This is not out of the realm of possibility. But I don't think that's the biggest NBA story of the day. It's this. The San Antonio Spurs television play-by-play announcer is a man named Jacob Toby. And he was fired yesterday. Not suspended, fired. Why? Because there's a social media scandal involving the sister of a player on the San Antonio Spurs. But I can't quite figure this out. Toby's personal Instagram account, it looks like it was taken over by his girlfriend of 6 years. How do I know? She says it's her. This is my girlfriend of 6 years. But I cheated on her with Lauren Waters. There's more to that. So feel free to continue following me if you really think I'm a good guy, because I'm not. Most men wouldn't publish that and out themselves that way. I feel strongly about that. I don't know. She published a bunch of posts clearly using her boyfriend's Instagram, exposing him for cheating on her. Okay. Now, Toby was apparently dating Lauren Waters. That's the sister of a current Spurs player named Lindy Waters III. I can't figure this one out. The Spurs fired him. And the only reason, and this was me thinking about it 10 seconds after I heard it, now I've had about 20 hours after I've heard it, to go, the only reason you would fire this player or this play-by-play announcer and wreck his reputation and career, he's not cheating on his wife. He's not dating a Spurs player, because you shouldn't do that if you're a play-by-play broadcaster. You shouldn't. If you're the player, you shouldn't either. But they're not going to release the player. They're going to always take the side of the player and move the broadcaster out. But unless he lied directly to the Spurs about the relationship, and in which case, if they go, just tell us that this is happening, and if he lied to the face of a superior, that's never a good idea. You should kind of tell the truth when you get called on the carpet, whether it's right that you're on the carpet or not. But I can't figure this one out. There was a broadcaster named Jenny Dell who worked for the New England Sports Network. She started dating the third baseman of the Boston Red Sox, Will Middlebrooks. Now, they're married today with kids. That's a great story. Fantastic. Wonderful. And even if they weren't, you should be able to date who you want to date in life most of the time. But it can happen, and it can happen in the workplace. Many relationships have been because of the workplace. I met my wife at a press conference. She's with one organization. I'm with the sports radio station in Detroit. We started going out afterwards, and here we are today. But the point is, I wouldn't have lied about it to my boss. And I'm not the broadcaster of a women's sports team or even a men's sports team. I think you should be able to date who you want. But in this case, unless he lied about it, I can't quite figure this out. Here's broadcaster Colin Coward reacting to this story, and he's got the same questions I have about this.
19: Something new today that you can get fired in America for cheating on your girlfriend. I had no idea that was legal. That literally happened. It's a big story. You can get fired in America for cheating on not your wife, a girlfriend. Feels like you should hire an attorney. That is a crazy story. I mean, whatever.
0: Some people who don't work in sports don't quite understand this, but they've let him go. He's only been with the team 2 years. Now, if I'm the Toronto Tempo broadcaster, the WNBA team that's here, can I date one of the players? No, I can't. They're not going to release the player more than likely. That player might get a stern talking to, but I don't think they should legally release the player. But I would probably sign a deal saying, for reasons of morals and ethics and objectivity, I can't be doing that. You can't be a broadcaster. Jenny Dell, by the way, stopped doing Red Sox games, and Nesson reassigned her. Right move. I don't know if they went to her and said, hey, we have to do this, or she went to them and said, hey, I want you to be aware this relationship is happening, and now it's a conflict of interest. Like, that makes perfect sense to me, but I can't figure this one out. He's dating the sister of one of the players. If I'm the Toronto, let me do this again. If I'm the Toronto Temple broadcaster, can I date the sister of one of the players on the team? I think I can. But if they come to me and say, are you? And I lie to them and I say, I'm not. Then that's a big problem right there. But infidelity's not. You can't. I don't understand this one. This guy's 29 years old. He's got his whole, what a great job to have at 29. And they've sacked him from it. So I don't quite understand this. This is going to be a pretty coveted job, but nobody's talking right now. Toby hasn't said anything. The player, Lindy Waters III, hasn't said anything. Does he go to the team and say, hey, the broadcaster's dating my sister? That's no good. Well, I don't think he can do that. I'm not sure the Spurs have themselves covered here. So, yeah, and see, I think I've proved in the last 3.5 minutes why this is more interesting than waiting out on Kawhi Leonard. I think so anyway. So Canada and Saudi Arabia signed a bunch of deals yesterday, but are they deals or are they memorandums of understanding? And there's going to be something called the Canada-Saudi Arabia Coordination Council. We've talked about this before. It's been important, whether you think it's been excessive or not, for any prime minister. If this had been Prime Minister Poilievre and he was traveling overseas and deepening partnerships with countries and trying to replicate and maybe even replace trade that may be fallen by the wayside with the United States, all fine, all good. But there's more questions than answers about, A, some of these deals, and then there's the whole problem that Saudi Arabia is with the international community, with equality, with rights for women, with rights for the LGBTQ plus community, all of that. The shadow minister for foreign affairs of Canada is Eric Duncan from the Conservatives, and he joins us now on Toronto Today. Eric, thank you very much for the time. I appreciate it.
20: Thank you for having me this morning.
0: What are the questions you have about this trip that Carney has taken and the MOUs that Canada and Saudi Arabia have agreed to?
20: Well, these MOUs are not new in terms of what the Prime Minister has been signing on many of his trips around the world over the course of the last year or so. And what we're seeing is the devil's in the details when it comes to these MOUs, but a lot of times the details are lacking. And the one thing we do see with these MOUs and some of the documents that have been signed in previous trips around the world, they say right in them that they're not legally binding, they're not obligated to enforcement and all these types of things as well. So it leaves a lot to be desired when it comes to these agreements, what they actually mean and what the real results are going to mean for our economy and for bilateral trade.
0: There's a huge difference, isn't it? We've all been now utilizing this acronym all the time. It feels like MOUs. And for all we might say about the previous Prime Minister, Justin Trudeau, or what liberals might say about Stephen Harper, it felt like when you went to another country, you didn't come away with an MOU, Eric. You came away with an actual deal. We're not seeing that terribly often so far anyway with Prime Minister Carney, are we?
20: No, I think we're seeing a lot of aspirational documents and plans. And just as an example, the one MOU that was signed yesterday you alluded to was to create, it was a coordination council. So here we are to have an MOU to create a council to have more conversations about how we can work together. I think people are looking for more tangible results on things as opposed to another council or more meetings or more summits. I think we're at the point now where I'll put the Prime Minister's own words on here. He's the one that said he wanted to move at unimaginable speeds not seen in generations. I don't think whenever you go and have these big trips and photo ops and announcements to go and say, we're going to create a council for further conversation. I don't think that's what people are expecting at this point into his mandate.
0: Is this an element of Carney attempting to show again, like talk a good game, but also show a good game? There's fancy videos, there's handshakes, there's planes taking off and landing vis-a-vis the actual, concrete agreements. He certainly has traveled a lot. And I'd make the case your leader, Pierre Poilievre, would have also had to travel a lot. But I'm taking it you're saying we would have expected our leader or a different prime minister to actually make deals and not just promises for deals.
20: Exactly. And let's make it clear. We support the Prime Minister traveling around the world. That's what we should be doing and the Prime Minister should be doing. The difference is the results versus the illusions that are being done here. And there's a lot of illusions that are in these deals that are happening. And let's give you an example. It was the Financial Times that just reported this week that the Prime Minister had this big signing ceremony months ago with the UAE as another key partner in the region, and said they were going to have a bunch of deals going back and forth and that the UAE is going to be investing billions of dollars in Canada. Well, they came with a deal saying they wanted to invest $70 billion in Canada just recently. And our major projects office and the Liberals turned them away saying, We don't have a single project ready for them to go out of our major projects office for them to invest in. So to me, it's an illusion that we go and say we sign all these deals and all this bilateral trade will be happening and increasing between our countries. And then when it comes to actually getting a shovel in the ground, turns out with all the delays that we've got in these projects, we have 500 projects waiting in the queue for federal approval, and we couldn't even give the UAE a single one to get going on. It tells you everything about how broken the system is.
0: Eric Duncan's our guest, Conservative Shadow Minister for Foreign Affairs, joining us on Toronto Today with Greg Brady. What's advice you'd give Prime Minister Carney with his travels and how to sort of bridge that gap between what is sort of a non-binding memorandum that looks like a deal and signing an actual deal? What spurs him to actually get pen to paper on some things?
20: Well, I think it's our investment climate that we have in Canada that needs to be improved, certainly. I think a lot of countries are looking to Canada these days. More countries are looking away from the United States and the trade front. I still think it's important to have trade with the United States, don't get me wrong, but we are looking for new trade corridors and trade partners around the world. I think that is a strategic move and the right move to make. But our investment climate in Canada is really lacking. We still have a lot of anti-development laws on the books, C-69, C-48. And again, with these major projects office that the Liberals claim would help expedite and move things seen at speeds unseen in generations and going faster than ever, we're seeing them delayed and taking even more and more time. So what we've said is, for major projects that need investment, we Conservatives would get them approved in 6 months. And we would get rid of the red tape, we'd get rid of the duplication for environmental assessments, and get the shovels in the ground much faster. That would be leading to getting, I think, creating more jobs, more GDP, and actually having more bilateral trade. So even from our taxation environment that we have in the country right now and our anti-development laws, we've got to, there's still a lot of room for improvement in our domestic politics to get that direct foreign investment coming into Canada.
0: I will tell you, this is what frustrates me. Here we are having a conversation. I'm in the media, but the media coverage of some of this stuff really frustrates me. And I don't love throwing, it sounds like I do sometimes, it sounds like I don't love throwing bombs at other aspects of the media. But a story this week in the Globe and Mail, and full credit to them, there's this new KPMG survey. I know a lot of your fellow MPs noted it too, that a staggering 42% of Canadian manufacturers have either already packed up and moved production just to the United States alone or are actively planning to do so. I've seen numerous television stories where someone's like, I'm not traveling to the States anymore. I won't go to my condo in Florida. And I'm like, okay, that's, I guess, a news story. This one's a bigger story. This one is a much bigger story that 42% of Canadian manufacturers are out of here or thinking about it, isn't it?
20: Well, agreed. In the statistics, the actual facts that come out from Stats Canada are backing up that dangerous trend. Well, we know right now there's a debate about a recession, that we're clearly in a recession. We've had two quarters of negative growth. Three of the last four quarters have been there. And again, one of the other things as well is that Canada's seen business capital investment decline now for five consecutive quarters. You know, the data goes on. We have a net cumulative loss of $20 billion in direct investment since Carney took office. So again, there's all these photo ops and announcements of traveling around the world. But then whenever you get to the actual data, not data that, coming from conservatives, it's coming from Stats Canada, coming from banks, it's going in the wrong direction here. So the rhetoric's not meeting the reality here of what's happening with the Liberal record.
0: I appreciate you being on this morning and bringing this to light and weighing in. Thanks very much for the time, Eric.
20: Thanks again for having me. Have a great day.
0: Eric Duncan is a Conservative MP and Shadow Minister for Foreign Affairs here in Canada. It's again, they're not being critical of the travel. Nobody is. I have never heard a Conservative Party leader in Pierre Poilievre, a shadow minister, an MP say shouldn't be on these planes, shouldn't be trying to get deals done. Attending the House of Commons question period, yes, if you're going to be doing those, you can't have it both ways in that way. You can't be criticizing him not being there and also going around the world and trying to deepen these partnerships. But you can point out, if you're going to miss question period and you're going to be in the air and you're going to be waking up in hotel rooms in foreign countries all the time, come back with a tangible deal. That seems to make sense to me. There's been this story with, I don't know what you were doing at 11, but I wasn't doing this. There's a kid in York Region who's starting to go viral kind of throughout North America. He's in York Region, and here's what he'll do for you. He's going door to door, and he's going to clean the bins you put out. Compost, yes. Garbage, those big garbage bins, we don't have those in Durham Region. I wish we did. We just put out bags 4 every 2 weeks. Or your blue bins. And he's going to clean them for you. That's one of the worst jobs there is, and it's a job we just forget about. It's not even that it's bad. We just forget about it. Here's the pitch from Ashton Meyer and an 11-year-old young resourceful fella who is starting to make some money and also making his time more valuable and making his neighbors pretty happy with this service.
1: My name is Ashton, and I'm doing a service for uncleaning all your garbage bins. That includes your green bin, your garbage bin, and your recycling. I'm coming back on Wednesday to do people, so I got 15 over there, and your two neighbors right there. And I was wondering if you wanted me to book your appointment.
0: Incredible. What a sales pitch. By the way, the website is yourbins.ca. Now, here's the problem. Here's the problem. No offense, Ashton, but on your website, there's a giant white pickup truck. You're 11. I assume you have a chauffeur of some sort. I feel strongly about that. This is your business. I hope your first employee is whoever's driving that. We can't be having 11-year-olds driving around the neighborhood cleaning bins. Talk about red tape. We'd put a stop to that right away. But check out yourbins.ca, and maybe this is a resourceful thing that kids in Durham and Peel and wherever can do. Steal Ashton's. All the best ideas are stolen in life, right? Think about it. 8 o'clock right now. Here's Heather Good with your news.
4: Global news. It's 21 degrees, but feels like 24 at 8 o'clock. I'm Heather Good. Paying more at the pumps, a plea from the family of a hit-and-run victim. And head to FanFest to watch quarterfinal action today. But first, let's get you moving and check 640 Toronto. Big trouble traffic.
2: A new big trouble spot on the 401 in the westbound express at Bayview. We're looking at a crash in the left lane. Already slow coming off the 404 and DVP. So with that, you can just use the collectors. Also, on the southbound 400 ramp to King Road, still dealing with a crash in the right lane. The best bet is to exit at Aurora Road instead. Advisors, when things get tough, partnership matters. Listen to Let's Bring It In, a pep talk series for Purpose Investments, now on Spotify or Apple Music. Those are the big trouble traffic spots right now. I'm Miles Marcus, 640 Toronto.
4: Just in time for the weekend, it will cost you more to fill up at the pumps. The price jumped 5 cents across the GTA at midnight. It will now cost about $1.69 per liter. The increase comes as the signed peace agreement between the U.S. and Iran appears to be unraveling. Earlier this week, the U.S. revoked Iran's license to sell oil following reports that three tankers were attacked in the Strait of Hormuz. Canadians will get a glimpse today at just how the country's job market fared in June. Economists are expecting that roughly 10,000 jobs were added. In May, federal data showed an unexpected gain of 88,000. If the latest forecast stands true, it will be enough to keep the unemployment rate steady at 6.6%. The family of a woman who was fatally struck by a car in Mississauga are pleading to the driver to come forward. 36-year-old Chanel Alcott Radmore was killed while crossing a street near Eglinton Avenue and Aaron Mills Parkway early Sunday morning. Her husband says she had just taken him to an appointment at Credit Valley Hospital when it happened.
21: That's when an officer answered and told me to get to emergency. Shortly after that, I found out.
4: Police say they're still looking for the car and they believe it has extensive damage to the front end and windshield. First, it was bread price fixing. Now it's beef. A proposed court settlement has been announced with some meat companies accused of conspiring to fix the price of beef for Canadian consumers.
22: A statement from multiple Canadian law firms behind the class action says JBS USA, Swift Beef Company, JBS Packerland, and JBS Canada have agreed to pay nearly $7.5 million, while National Beef will pay $495,000. It's not an admission of guilt, and the deal still needs to be approved by the courts later this year. The class action was filed in 2022, and the lawyers say action against other defendants, Cargill and Tyson, is ongoing. Jason White, the Canadian Press.
4: You'll be able to watch the quarterfinal match between Spain and Belgium at FanFest today. The city announced earlier this week that it was adding the new date. There won't be any live entertainment at Fort York, but there will be still a festival atmosphere, including cultural programming, interactive activities, and more than 30 food vendors. The gates open at 1:30 for people who have tickets, and the game starts at 3 o'clock. A look at the forecast from the Global News Weather Center. Here's meteorologist Ross Hull.
3: Well, some cloud cover to start this morning. We'll see some sunshine at times through the afternoon. A sun-cloud mix, a high of 28 degrees, feeling closer to 34 when you factor in the humidex. So after the passage of the front that brought us those torrential downpours yesterday, it's less humid today, but there still is the slight chance of a late afternoon, early evening shower. Not enough to cancel your outdoor plans, but something to be aware of. Clear skies will develop through the overnight tonight, down to 19 degrees. Plenty of sunshine expected this weekend and comfortable humidity levels up to 28 on Saturday.

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1: 8 o'clock hour, but wait a minute. On any normal day, on any normal weekday, any time of the year, I'd be fine with Take On Me by AHA. Everybody remembers the video. There's a lot of, good-looking dudes that more, oh my goodness, if anything would make me cross certain boundaries, at least two of the three guys in AHA, yeah, you're absolutely. Morten, are you kidding me? The singer? I don't know, and one of the keyboardists, the guitarist, I can handle. Not in that way, but yes, like, this is a Norwegian band. Gord Rennie, our technical director, like, I got a lot of stress about Norway potentially beating England tomorrow, and this is, like, the only song. They have other hits. They did the James Bond theme for The Living Daylights. People forget how good that is.
2: Yeah.
1: But that's a Timothy Dalton James Bond, so it's a good song. Not anybody's favorite Bond.
2: No, it wasn't mine. I hated Timothy Dalton. But
1: more than Pierce Brosnan, I got a lot of time for.
2: Yeah, he's my number two behind Sean Connery.
1: Ahead of Roger Moore is a big statement.
2: Yes.
1: That's a big... It's a hot take Friday. You should be on Brad Smith's show.
2: It's too campy.
1: it's too campy. But yes, the Norway factor is... they're the only band that reminds me of Norway. Sweden's got a few acts... But Norway's really only got AHA. I don't know another top 40 artists.
2: I was going to say, I can't think of any. I didn't even know these guys were Norwegian until you just told me.
1: Yeah, like they weren't. And remember, Vikings, too. A lot of their fans wear the Viking horns, and that's ticked some people off. Yeah. They're like, come on, male dominance. Apparently there was pillaging and other things happening. But I'm sure they must have. We think of, if we see a Viking in a commercial, it's meant as like a comedic device. I don't see those guys with the horns, or there was a big burly guy that drove around on a motorcycle at Minnesota Vikings home games. I don't think it's like a comic device more than it is like, oh no, the Vikings are coming to get us. But I bet you people were worried in Norway and other places.
2: And when they about do the Vikings. When the crowd does that rowing thing all in unison, that thing is awesome.
1: Yeah, England fans just make like those snakes of beer, the beer cups, like a snake of beer cups, which I think was transferred to NFL and Major League Baseball stadiums a bit later on. Norway, England is at 5 o'clock on Saturday. I'm going out of town, but I must be settled in a calm, non-anxious environment to watch that match. It's only a quarterfinal. One of the last times I went away was 5 years ago, and England was playing Italy. I was on the air on the Friday. I knew I had the next week off, and England was playing Italy in the European Championships at the Euro 2020 Championships, but they did in 21, right, because of the pandemic. And England scored in the first 2 minutes, and then they lost the game on penalty kicks. They always lose big matches on penalty kicks. That's been their history my whole life. And they won the World Cup way before I was born in 1966. So I'm not as stressed. Listen, they lost that game. I'm supposed to be on vacation with my family. I'm not sure I spoke to anybody until Wednesday. I'm not joking. Like, I do not think about how game 7 of the Blue Jays Dodgers. When did you feel normal again? You still don't. And the team stinks more this year than last year. Exactly. It's a noteworthy problem that's the case. Coming up in a little bit, a major U.S. politician put a statement out just this morning. I'm just seeing it now. That documents this wine ban, the alcohol ban between the two countries from basically Ontario towards the U.S. has to end. And we'll see if there's a response later on this morning from Ontario's premier. This should be a huge story, in all honesty. And I don't know if I'm the only one making something of it. I'm happy to be proven wrong, and I don't mind explaining when I'm wrong, but I do not get this one. This sounds like, is scandal too far of a word so far? But I heard from two city councilors last night, one I usually hear from, one I practically never hear from, and they're like, saw your ex post, this is worrisome, or this is concerning, or we're digging deeper into this as we speak. So let me explain the story to you. Maybe I've got your attention with that. Maybe I've got the attention of some of the people that actually cover municipal politics in this city. Holy. Toronto FIFA Fan Festival bar staff finally paid after weeks of payroll problems. Now, this is a story tomorrow. I'm reading the CP24 story, and I'll give you the gist of it. Bar staff working at Toronto's FIFA Fan Fest were paid weeks after their wages were supposed to arrive, according to staff working the event. Some staff are saying full tips have yet to be paid. I'm going to believe the some staff are saying way more than when I read

0: experts are saying or critics are saying. I'm like, oh, I wonder why they're critics. Anyway, one bartender's quote, I feel it's resolved. Turns out we're still owed tips, but those are said to come by Friday. Huh? The World Cup's almost over. The World Cup started June 11th. It's July 10th. You don't have any tips for any shift you've worked? Apparently not. The organization that got the interview, CTV News, agreed not to identify the bartender due to fear of reprisal. What? He or she said this is some people's only income right now, and pulling the rug right before rent is due is wild. Whose fault is this? Well, let's dig into that. Rome Bar Concepts, R-O-A-M, Rome Bar Concepts, is the company, in essence, a consortium that's managing the FIFA Fan Festival. In April, the city awarded, almost said gave, $25 million contract to this consortium. I saw the number and I'm like, I saw this around 1 o'clock, 2 o'clock in the afternoon yesterday. And I thought, let's crowdsource this out. And I honestly, you can have my phone, got in touch with six people that know this industry, know the entertainment industry, have run entertainment companies, have catered big events, been contracted out for big events, big companies, independent proprietors, whatever. Six. I said, what should a contract like this be worth? Knowing the scale of it. And they go, I need some time to look this up. Nobody gave me an answer right away. That tells me they're doing the work. I don't think they're just blowing me off. And they all responded to me. And I had to bug one person to get back to me. $25 million contract to a joint venture consortium to manage the FIFA Fan Festival. The highest number I got some numbers in the $6 and $7 million range. $10 million. That's the highest number I got. The city of Toronto gave this consortium $25 million to manage this event. Rome Bar Concepts is blaming operational constraints on the delayed wages. Nope, you got one job. Pay people for the work they do. It is so frustrating. We've all had a moment. I've done freelance work before, and when you wait and wait and wait and you send emails, just circling back, hope you're well, pay me is the concept here. You could write that in and then you're worried that you won't get it. We got a bartender that's afraid to give his first and last name because of reprisal from a group the city has contracted this event out for. What are we even talking about here? All employees at the festival apparently got paid by the evening of July 1st. But what I got sent was, when I tweeted about this yesterday, I got sent an email documenting June 21st as the date. And the city knew this a couple weeks in. Or I'm the only one reading emails. Remember when Mayor Chow didn't show up on October 7, 2024? I didn't get the email. Oh, I might have, but somebody didn't read it properly. Well, I was tired. I was at another meeting. Well, I wore black on the weekend, so you can't blame me. All this bull poop about the reason you shouldn't have been there. You didn't care enough to go, and you made a decision not to. Say that. I love honesty. Just be forthcoming about this. So if I'm seeing a letter dated June 21st, hey, we haven't been paid. What's going on? I'm not going to tell you who this was sent to because I think this person's an innocent bystander here. But the city only responded publicly well after July. You didn't know about this, did you? Maybe I'm telling you for the first time. Or if you did, it's been in the last couple days. So we got two problems here. Not paying people who are working gig economy, temporary workers, not paying them until the staff went public and started flaming the city on Reddit. Bad optics. Very bad optics to not pay them until that point in time. And it looks like you gave a contract to people who don't care enough to pay people on time. Of all the events, of all the major high-profile things you could hire someone to do, they're running the FIFA Fan Festival. Remember, the city wanted to charge everybody for going to these things. $10 a head. You can't come in and watch, you know, khaki pants play Afghanistan without paying $10. We have to have the $10. And then the city circled back around. Everybody was in on the $10 until it got out into the public. And good job, actually, for the media here, because they made it a deal. And I wouldn't have had a problem, actually, with the $10. That wasn't the issue to me. The issue here now is the city gave a $25 million contract to a consortium to run this. I got six people who know the industry inside and out. And they say $10 million would be the absolute maximum you would pay for something like this. What the what? These six people know their way around large-scale hospitality. None, not one, can believe the amount. I'd have done it for $6 million in a text. $10 million tops. Why the city of Toronto is so bad at this stuff, I have no idea. Are they bad because they don't know better? Are they bad because they don't care about your money? Are they bad on purpose? And then we got a bigger issue. Maybe then the scandal word gets used. This operation's failing at the most basic level. Making things affordable, having a reasonable contract, a $25 million mega contract to a consortium to manage and produce the fan zones. You ever run something big? You ever cater weddings, anything like that? You would never, ever waste money. You would watch every dollar for your customer so that customer says good things about you. Seems to be different in the public sphere. It sure seems to be different in the government sphere. And then you got the most basic obligation. What should that be? Pay your workers. Pay the frontline bar staff. Pay the event staff. This gig might be their sole income, and their wages are delayed by weeks. The city knows about it and doesn't do anything about it. It's great. The vendor blames operational constraints. I don't know what that means. You're just throwing two words together. Admittedly, Mayor Chow and the city stepped in. They said, give the back pay. But why? That's because it's in the media already. The damage is done. People are stressed. People have missed payments for stuff. This isn't good for the city's reputation on the world stage. And the big reason people have bitched and complained about the money is because a lot of these fan fests, A, have operated every day without fail in other cities. Doesn't matter what the weather is. It doesn't matter if it's, it's not open yesterday, it's open today. Was it open on Monday this week? No, it wasn't for the Argentina-Egypt match. You're either open or you're closed. You know if you run a reliable business, you better keep those hours you post in the window, you better be open for those hours. This thing has been a lemonade stand on a front lawn. There's no other way for me to describe it. And this bait and switch with, oh, we're planning on a $10 general admission fee and VIP tickets. What do I get for the VIP? It doesn't tell you anywhere on any website what you get for this. The city violated an explicit promise that the World Cup fan zones would be free and inclusive. It's all about inclusivity. And then they made the U-turn, and the city scrambled to absorb the costs. This is ridiculous. I can't find a fan fest that's as disorganized in Philadelphia or in Dallas or in Los Angeles. They're open for every game. I haven't seen a story. If there was a story in L.A. about them not paying the workers, that would be a big story nationally. Here in Toronto, is anyone talking about this? You spent $25 million on the production of a pop-up fan zone, and the staff basically didn't get their wages for weeks. The city had to backtrack on ticket fees. The municipality overbid here, and they didn't enforce the contract very well. What a mess. How would anyone dispute this? 818 on Toronto Today. I want to tell you about, if you got thoughts on what I just said, fire away. Feel free. Text line is 416-870-6400. Doesn't even matter to me. But I want to see people get paid for the work they do. It's such a bad taste in your mouth not to deliver, A, on what you signed up to do. You do the work. You give me the money. That's how this is supposed to go. 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
0: Take a look at your drive right now, and we do that with 640 Toronto. Big trouble traffic.
7: Still a big trouble spot with a crash on the westbound 401 Express past Bayview in the left lane. Mostly slow in the Express just after the 404 and DVP, so stick to the collectors. In Burlington, on the southbound Appleby line right to the westbound QEW, there's a stalled vehicle in the right lane. Some delays there, so enter the westbound lanes from Walker's line. Mr. Lube Plus Tires is turning 50. To celebrate, they're offering 50% off Mr. Lube oil changes Friday through Sunday. Help celebrate. Visit your local Mr. Lube Plus Tires. Those are the big trouble traffic spots right now. I'm Miles Marcus, 640 Toronto.
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0: All right, this makes me happier. Duran Duran always makes me happy. Birmingham, England. They're Englanders. No more Norwegian music. And believe me, if Norway upsets England on... no stories about Vikings. There won't be anything. If I see hats with horns, it's going to be a big, big problem. All of it. Two more games to win to get to the final, where I can ultimately be disappointed. So let's see that happen. Let's see how this works itself out. Lisa Raitt, former federal cabinet minister, deputy leader of the official opposition. You're prepping for the weekend, I'm sure. Brilliant sunshine ahead. You're back from Alberta as well. You've got yourself feet back on the ground here in Ontario, right?
9: I am, but I'm going back to Calgary on Saturday. I'm actually going to be in the air during the England game.
0: No.
9: Luckily, I think the plane will have connectivity. If it doesn't, I don't know what I'm going to do.
0: No. Well, you could row like the Norwegians do in the stands. They pretend they're rowing places. They're oddballs. They really are. They're very strange. They weren't as rigid as, say, the Anglo-Saxon Englanders that I think are my mom's descendants. But interesting folks, those Vikings.
9: Yep. But I'm following that giant guy on social media.
0: Erling Haaland?
9: I think he's hilarious. I think his sister is hilarious, too, who looks just like him and does impressions of him.
0: Yeah, I read somewhere, and I think we've all met somebody in some family that we say this about, she looks more like him than he does, if that makes sense. It's a very strange thing to say about someone.
9: Yep. And she's embracing it. And boy, good for her. I hope she racks up the likes and the follows.
0: Saw this. You saw it too. California's well-known Senator Adam Schiff is one of a number of Congress members from California. And they sent a bunch of letters to Quebec, which is interesting, not Ontario, to put American wine back on the shelves. We've talked about the restricted sales. We've talked about it's not even a boycott because the public doesn't get to participate. And there's a lot of energy from some huge names, and Nancy Pelosi as well. She's still working. They're all in on this, and they want Quebec to relent and let the public decide whether they want to buy their product or not.
9: So I think it was the end of May. I was talking to you on this show, and I mentioned to you about how a friend of mine who's a former Democratic congresswoman, her name is Jane Harmon, just kind of out of the blue said to me, what's with this California wine ban in Canada? Like, you got to get rid of that. That doesn't make any sense. And I thought, oh my gosh, okay, there seems to be a bipartisan agreement in the United States on the alcohol ban, depending upon where you are. And then a couple of days ago, a congresswoman from upstate New York rolled into the House of Representatives proposed a bill to fault Canada and call them discriminatory for the way that we're banning United States liquor in some of these provinces. And I thought, oh, that's not going to go well, but, you know, it'll get defeated. Don't worry about it. And then Adam Schiff came out, who was a very important Democratic voice. And he tweeted out that we've got to put an end to this. It's not fair. And I'm thinking, oh my gosh, this may actually have some traction and some legs that will unite the political spectrum in the United States. And that is problematic for us because we can't tell the provinces what to do from the federal perspective.
0: I was just going there. I know Prime Minister Carney can't just wave a magic wand and end the provincial bans, and he can't veto anything. But we've talked about this, too, the potential for a conversation, for conversations with Doug Ford, Wab Kanu, whomever. Should he at least be attempting to do that, or would that be a bad look and an overstep? I don't know.
9: No, it's and Susan Holt and right. New Brunswick and Tim Houston in Nova Scotia. It's right across the country. Alberta does not have this ban. I was at a restaurant a couple nights ago in Alberta, in Calgary. I ordered a bottle of California wine and I asked the server, you know, does this happen often? She goes, oh yeah, everyone, you know, they just want to try it again to see what it was like. And it's not an impediment. I think that if you want to have you can have a ban on anything, right? But to legislate a ban is a different thing. People should be able to choose if they want to buy a California wine or not. I still buy Ontario wine, probably would buy Ontario wine if I have the choice in the liquor stores here. But to say that you can't buy it is the one that rattles the politics of it.
0: Yeah. I mean, again, there's jurisdiction over international trade, the customs borders. We're just hearing a lot of even the Gordie Howe Bridge not opening for when was it planned to open? About 3 weeks ago. Nothing. Radio silence for the better part of 21 days. I can't figure out why some of this stuff has just paused. And I know the story, it's not complicated, but the owner of the Ambassador Bridge, big Trump supporter, that's why Trump said a bunch of stuff that didn't make even any sense, like we're paying for the cost of this. But again, we're just not solving any, we got nowhere to go if people don't talk and these problems aren't going to get solved.
9: Okay, so I am not explaining or justifying the United States position on the Gordie Howe Bridge whatsoever. Mm-hmm. I think it's ludicrous. And maybe it's tied to the Maroons, who's the family that owned the Ambassador Bridge. I also think, though, that when push comes to shove, Donald Trump is just trying to deal improve. Somebody else cut a deal on this bridge. He's not happy that they're not going to be seeing mm-hmm. revenue. He loves revenue. That's why he loves tariffs. He wants more revenue coming in all the time. And he wants to see from day one, a dollar going to the United States. I don't even know how much it is that he wants, but he wants to see money going to the United States. Okay, well, the deal that we signed said because Canada put all the money in to build it, therefore they're going to be able to get their capital out first before anybody else gets to have money. It's standard term in construction. And the U.S. is going, yeah, well, we don't agree with that anymore. That is unfortunately business. Like that is a negotiation that can be had. It may seem unfair. It may seem contractually against what they have agreed to do, and it is. But what are you going to do? Are you going to sue them? That's the problem with these things, right? Can you negotiate a deal? You certainly can negotiate a deal. The money's already gone. We sunk it into the bridge. It's a matter of getting paid back. Do you want to blend it out to pay it back over 100 years or 50 years so the Americans get a dollar out from the day one? I don't know. But it's a discussion that can be had for sure to get this thing open.
0: It can be. I don't know how much you read of what I sent you, and I'm not a municipal politics reporter, but people reach out to me and they're like, you need to know about this. I got an email about this a couple days ago and then saw the coverage of it yesterday. CTV did a story on it. These FIFA Fan Festival staffers weren't paid for weeks because of some kind of payroll problem. They still haven't got their tips. They might or might not get them today. And the city knew about this, didn't say anything publicly, and they only responded publicly when the workers went public on Reddit and maybe on other platforms and whatnot. Bottom line is, the big issue is the $25 million contract to run the FIFA Fan Festival. We talked about, should it be free? Should it not be? I talked to a bunch of people yesterday. They know their way around big time hospitality. Not one of them, Lisa, could believe the amount of money they go, I'd have done it for $6 million. So here we are, election year, municipal politics. The credit card bills are coming in for how the World Cup has been. We all had a good time. I loved going to the match. Transit went well. Safety went well, all that stuff. But when we start to see, if we start to see drip, drip, drip more stories like this, we're going to wonder if the city has any control on its purse strings.
9: That's correct. And the culture of that starts at the very, very top in terms of whether or not you have the obligation when you are doing your work as a city employee to look after the taxpayer dollar. If that's first in your mind, then that's something that's going to matter. You're going to try to strike a good deal. You're going to try to do a good job. Or are you just going to say, it doesn't really matter what it costs. You know, what's $25 million? It's no big deal. It's a drop in the bucket. Let's just do the easiest thing possible. Let's just do what's easy. Or I know this guy. If that's creeping into decision making because of the, I would say, lackadaisical attention to the bottom line from the top of the of City Hall, meaning the mayor and her office, then that is a real distinct problem. I'll give you the example. When Stephen Harper was prime minister, one of the things as a minister that I was very much aware of is that you never charge anything personal, meaning food or accommodation, to the Canadian government. You use either your own money or you use your MP budget if you're doing travel. Those are, and you're accountable for your MP budget personally. Don't put it through the finances of the government of Canada. And he monitored that. He talked about it all the time. Respect the dollar. I have always taken that to very heart. And I still abide by that way. And I got to tell you, I just don't understand how people are so just spending willy-nilly because there's just no accountability.
0: Yeah, you've got to look after. We hear the phrase all the time, there's only one taxpayer. But you also look at this and go, did someone get paid pretty very well to award this contract? And again, sole source contracts are a huge problem. You need to open it up. And I'm worried. People might think I like get excited about this stuff, but I'm worried this isn't the only story like it we're going to hear about in the next several weeks, but we'll see if that's true. You have a good weekend. Good flight tomorrow.
9: You too. And doesn't mean that it's actually corruption. It just means it could be just laziness, which is even worse.
0: Yeah, even worse sometimes. Lisa Raitt, have a great weekend. Chat next week.
9: Go England.
0: Go Bye. England. Thank you for that. 8:32 into the newsroom right now. Heather Good with what's coming up for 9 o'clock.
6: Thanks so much, Greg. It's going to cost you more to fill up your tank today. The price of gas jumped 5 cents across the GTA at midnight to about $1.69 per liter. The increase comes after the 60-day ceasefire between the U.S. and Iran ended with attacks on both sides. We'll find out this morning what the job market was like in June. Economists are predicting Canada added 10,000 jobs, enough to keep the unemployment rate steady at 6.6%. The jobs report will be the Bank of Canada's last major look at the state of the economy before making its next interest rate decision on Wednesday. An 11-year-old boy has a summer job, but it's not a typical one. Ashton Meyer is cleaning garbage bins. He says he now has a client list 3 pages long. Your bin cleaning is only offered in York Region. Those stories and more are coming up in the news at 9 o'clock.
0: 8:33, 21 degrees. We'll get to 28 this afternoon. More humid than it's going to be over the weekend. Humidex closer to 34, 35. So not as hot as the last couple of days. Not the potential for rain we had yesterday. And then when we get to Saturday and Sunday, fantastic. Twin days. Saturday is like Sunday. Sunday's like Saturday. 28 degrees with very little humidity and nonstop sunshine. Great weekend ahead and may have started early for you. On our way back, why a low Canadian dollar? There's still that myth. Hey, a low Canadian dollar is really great for A, B, and C. Not when it's this low and not when it's been this low for this long. We'll tell you why next on Toronto Today.
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0: Had this conversation last weekend, not necessarily with somebody who I disagree with ideologically. I bet you we'd agree on 8 out of 10 things and about the economy as well. And I kind of defer to this person about the economy, but they are of the mind that a low dollar is almost always good for us. But I don't see it that way. There's a sweet spot. Many an economist will say, if our dollar sits around 82, 83 cents, we sure get the tourism from other countries. And it's your purchasing power is not quite as reduced as when it hovers around 70. And I know it feels like it's been, 70 cents to 72 cents forever. The last time we had a sustained 8-month run where our dollar was 82 cents or more was 2014. It doesn't feel like that, but 12 years can fly by in a big hurry. Margaretta Dovgall is a strategic communicator, public policy advocate, and managing director of the Resource Work Society. Knows a ton about energy, but also got a smart economic mind as well. So let's go to somebody that knows more about it than me. It's great to have you on. Welcome to Toronto Today.
17: Absolutely awesome to be here.
18: You had me, by the way, in the first paragraph, not to quote Jerry Maguire, but you had me with $5 burgers and plates of pasta with your reminiscence of your university days and how affordable things could be for the average 19 and 20 year old. I'm raising those kids of their age right now, and nothing costs $5 anymore. I know you're already aware of this.
17: Oh, yeah. I dream of those days. I remember when my rent was $800 and I split it with a roommate. These days in Vancouver, it's about $3,000 to rent. Or for 2-bedroom where my partner and I split it. You know, still, it's a lot more than it used to be over a decade ago.
18: What are the biggest reasons our dollar just sits where it is, kind of languishing, and nobody, I don't think, has any hope? We've had elections. We've changed some policies. But Margaret, I don't think anybody has some kind of hope that a magic wand is going to get waved and we're going to wake up a year from now and it's going to be at 78 cents or 80 cents. It's just not going to, is it?
17: Well, I think we need to build a political will. People need to be looking at their political leaders and saying, hey, this isn't working for me. I need you to actually stop talking about solutions and actually get serious about delivering those solutions. And my argument in my op-ed is really that it's about the productive industries. Energy is a really big part of this. Manufacturing, which Ontario does a lot of. Essentially, when we're producing things that the world wants, we see our quality of life in a relative sense improve. And exchange rates are just a proxy. You know, it's not a perfect measure of how strong our dollar really is. But, you know, you look at metrics like how Canadians feel their household affordability is going. Are they able to cover their essentials? Are they close to insolvency? And the measurements on that have been consistently getting worse. And we feel it. We feel it when we go pay at the pump. We feel it when we get our paycheck and we see the very large chunk that comes out to taxes and the feeling that the dollar is not going very far anymore.
18: Yeah, it's been under 73 cents since late 2024. So we're zooming in on 24 straight months. And I don't remember a period like that. It's always had its level of fluctuation. You make the point as well in the piece that though there have been some, you know, marginal pay increases. Minimum wage has gone up. The average Canadian worker full time is getting a little bit more. But you kind of note that covers your groceries and that's it. That's where the line gets drawn. Doesn't cover car payments. It doesn't cover anything you want to do that's fun if people don't find going to the grocery store fun. And it sure doesn't cover rent or mortgages or kids' university tuition, does it?
17: Yeah, and what's responsible for that is wage stagnation. You know, everything has gotten more expensive. Over the last decade, there's been about a third of an increase in the average Canadian's take home. But we're also just creating less jobs that pay a lot. And those jobs are important not just for men and women working in trades, professionals in cities, working at a law firm or an accounting firm, getting a paycheck for major projects, you know, far away. Those are important because those workers pay taxes. Those taxes go into our coffers. So it's all about that economy and the circulation of wealth. And we're just not generating enough of it right now because we don't have big productive things that we're doing nearly at the rate we need to be to keep our quality of life high.
18: It's a pretty common myth that a weak dollar is a myth. It's not true that it only impacts cross-border shopping, snowbirds. In reality, the loonie gets depressed and it is that hidden tax on almost everything else we consume, isn't it?
17: Yeah, well, Canada's a trading nation. Every nation in the world needs to buy goods and sell goods to have things that consumers need to have a good quality of life. Anytime we want to build a major project, a mine, an industrial facility to process fuels, anything that we're doing, we need to buy equipment, we need to buy materials, we need to employ workers. That all costs money. And when our dollar is weaker, we're actually spending more on being able to get the infrastructure, the capital investment needed to build big things. So it all circulates. Sure, there's some upsides to a weaker dollar in a short-term sense, but overall, the picture is bad for affordability. And it's also bad for ability to get out of this hole by investing in things that make us more productive as a country.
18: It felt like a lot of people noted when the dollar is at about 80 cents, 82 cents. To your point, that's the sweet spot. I had a discussion with a friend on the weekend who's like, you know, the weaker the dollar, it benefits some industries. And I don't know which ones they are, but yes, like within moderation, sitting at 85 cents even for a bunch of period of time in the row, you got two things. You got cost certainty, and you obviously can dip your fingers and your toes and your purchasing power down to the states if you're a business or, yeah, if you want to travel. And it's just not going to slap you when you get your credit card back. 70 cents does not cover a lot of that off for people.
17: Yeah, certainly not pleasant. I was just in the UK a couple of weeks back, and you know, speaking of bad exchange rates, I felt the pain every time I tap my card to pay for something. I cringed, and you know, I've been really lucky. I'm a professional. I make a professional income. I'm feeling the pain. I don't know when I'm going to be able to purchase a home. I can barely save, despite my best efforts. And this is true for everyone in my generation that I talk to. Unless your parents manage to buy in Vancouver, I'm sure the same is true in Toronto into the real estate market. Your opportunity to get ahead isn't very good because we are just getting absolutely hammered every time we pay for something.
18: What does unleashing some of our energy do, whether it's our crude oil, whether it's our liquefied natural gas? That obviously was a big federal election issue. The party that wanted to do a lot more of it didn't get elected. And the party that did get elected is kind of moving slowly. At minimum, there's some movement maybe in the positive direction. If we can sort of unleash that selling power to other nations and to ourselves, what's it do to the currency?
17: Yeah, it supercharges our economy. And, you know, the currency impacts can get measured in a variety of ways. You know, what I said earlier about currency and exchange rates not being the final arbiter of what's good for Canadians economically, whether or not it has a meaningful impact on how much the Canadian dollar is worth. We know that when we invest in developing our resources and exporting those products to the world that the world wants, we see a return. It comes in incomes, it comes in tax revenues, and it comes in strengthening our overall economy. And yeah, you then see that reflected in the strength of the dollar. You see that in the average paycheck, and you see that in people's ability to actually afford their life, whether they live in a place where resource development is taking place or they're all the way on the other side of the country.
18: There are some economic metrics that are impressive and I think are worthy of at least acknowledgement, if not applause. One of the things that worries me the most is just the level of household debt and what Canadians carry. I don't want to say the word more addicted to spending than other G7 countries, because I don't think that, but very clearly we're now having to put not just the fun stuff and maybe the frivolous stuff, on credit cards, or if we have a rougher month, we're going to settle down and spend less the next month. But I worry we're putting essentials on it. We're deferring even payments on groceries. People can't make their car payments every month. And I worry the credit card debt it's just not a winner for a household to carry a lot of it, is it?
17: Oh, absolutely. Look, Canadians for the last 5-10 years have been teetering. A big chunk of Canadians have been teetering on the edge of bankruptcy, barely affording their rent or their mortgage payments, barely affording groceries, let alone actually being able to save and, whether do something fun with that money or buy into the real estate markets. But to your question, I think this is a really important one. Energy production of high value goods and credit are connected. So a lot of people will say, oh, we're a services economy. You know, we have banks. And, you know, if you're wanting to invest your savings, so many of us will buy shares in one of our big banks. The reason our financial services sector has gotten so big, the reason we've had access to such easy credit is because historically we've been able to produce goods that the world wants. And proportionate to that, Canadians have acquired the access to credit. And now that we're in a tougher place financially, instead of using it for growing, for being able to have a little bit of credit to help you out and take a speculative risk on something in your life, we're using it to pay the essentials. That's a sign that our economy is just not delivering the way it needs to.
18: Is there this big picture question? Is there an economy you look at in the world and you go, we should be more like them? I lived in the States for 10 years, and I also see a way in which, no, we don't necessarily want to, though they may have more purchasing power. There's a lot of safeguards, whether it's employment insurance, whether it's severance, whether it's the complex issue of healthcare. In essence, sometimes they don't have what we have. Is there an economy doing it right? And we should look and go, that might be more the pathway than an overregulated, overtaxed Canada.
17: Well, I think on every dimension of the issue, it's going to be different, right? Like, I think Canadians value having that social security. We like having labor standards. We like having, and I think these are good things, we like having protections for workers and a social safety net. That's not something I would change. I look at Australia, which has, like Canada, a lot of resource wealth. Australia is far less shy about taking advantage of what they have. We are so lucky as a country to have these massive deposits of oil, gas, minerals, metals, lots of forestry opportunities at our disposal. These are things that I fear we've actually started to take for granted. So we should take tips from countries that understand that they are resource producers, and we should behave like we're a major resource producer, not one that's kind of embarrassed to be one.
18: Last thing, there's obviously a big announcement today. I'm sure you saw bits and pieces of it. I didn't dig too deep into it, but obviously Meta's made a huge investment in Alberta with basically data space and data farms. That's a good thing, right?
17: Look, I think technological change is inevitable. Every country in the world has a choice every time there's a major change in technology, whether it wants to be ahead of the curve or behind the curve. I think for workers, it's important. I think for the economic opportunities that come from data centers, being ahead of the curve because we have access to energy in places like Alberta makes a lot of sense. And I certainly hope that, and I think governments are paying attention to the need for training and investment in people that will enable Canadian workers to take full advantage of this industry, looking at Canada and saying, hey, this is a place we think we want to do some business.
0: Margarita Dovgold joining us from Vancouver. We recorded that yesterday. And yeah, the purchasing power. If you're like, hey, I don't travel to the States anymore, look at me, the exchange rate doesn't impact me. You're not spending any money whatsoever. It affects you in a bunch of huge ways. Let's fruits and vegetables. You like that stuff? Like roughage and stuff? We import 80% of our fresh fruits and vegetables. Where? South America, Mexico. Yeah, sometimes from our friends in California. How do they price that? U.S. dollars. So can we buy more or less if our dollar is worth 70 cents instead of 80 cents? This seems terribly difficult. Right away, we're at an 8% spike in produce costs if it's just the difference between 74 cents and 70 cents. So yeah, like sitting around 81 cents, maybe 82, that's a sweet spot for us. When the market drops to 70 cents, we got an undervalued market and we suffer. Weaker currency, buying assets and goods at more inflated rates, of course. All right, on the way back, I'm going to save the reading thing potentially for another day, but we're reading way less. I'll give you the one data point from it I find really interesting. But let's talk about whether you can change your birthday or not. And you'll really enjoy listening to the two CBC News personalities discussing it. I promise you that. That's on the way. 8:49. Sunny this morning. And we're going to keep that sunshine. We've invited it to stay for several days in a row, as a matter of fact. None of that rain we had most of yesterday afternoon. Up to 28, feeling like 35. The humidity's gone as of tonight. And then nonstop sun, 28 Saturday and sunny, 28 Sunday and sunny. No changes, no storms, no nothing, and no sticky humidity. 28's what it is. All right, let's check your drive. 640 Toronto, big trouble traffic.
7: Still a big trouble spot in Burlington. A stalled vehicle sits on the southbound Appleby line right up to the westbound QEW in the right lane. Westbound delays continue from Appleby line to Walker's line. So with that, you can enter the west QEW from Walker's line instead. 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
21: 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Bug index is low.
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0: Okay, there's things you know and there's things you don't. And there's just facts that can't be changed. And I worry sometimes we're just telling everybody what we tell, like, five-year-olds. If your five-year-old came home from kindergarten and said, guess who I am? I'm Batman. You'd be like, all right, Batman, like, I'm going to be the Joker. And then you'd play with your son for another, you know, couple hours or so until you got bored. Or I don't smoke, but, you know, smokers might need a smoke break after that. Just a couple puffs of the nicotine while Batman's doing some, you know, some rooftop stuff, you know, scrambling around up there. I wouldn't put your five-year-old on the roof, by the way, to play Batman. I wouldn't. I think it's. I got on a stepladder yesterday to change a high light bulb in the garage, and I'm like, I almost called for my wife. Like, I don't like ladders. There's no who comes and fix and puts a new roof on your home. 48-year-olds or 26-year-olds? Exactly. You're going way too deep age-wise. If you're on a ladder past a certain age, you got to ask yourself why, even for changing a light bulb. But here's what I know. I know when my birthday is. I know you have a birthday also. And you can't change your birthday. You might like to, as much as you want to change your birthday, but you can't do that. Now, I would never, if someone said, this is the line in the sand, you know, I'll do anything for the show, but I won't do that. I will not do a topic. I will not speak to a, if the boss said, speak to a guest about these rebirthdays. It sounds fascinating. No, but I am going to play you 55 seconds of audio of two hosts on CBC talking about it, and they sound like dingbats. Here's the clip.
1: Have you ever wished your birthday was different? Well, we've been talking about this around the desk this morning. The idea of Canadians choosing a new date to celebrate themselves. They're called rebirthdays. Well, Marianne, sometimes it's about convenience. Sometimes the reasons are more personal. Mm-hmm. What do you think?
2: Well, it's interesting because if you just look at the word rebirthday, rebirth. So for people who are taking a much more personal, deeper approach, it really marks a new beginning for them. For some people who are overcoming life-threatening illness, even a cancer diagnosis and treatment, they'll pick a rebirth day to mark the end of their treatment, for instance. People who are going through life-changing events, new journeys, transgendered people will pick a rebirth day sometimes if they want to start or mark the start of their new journey, their new life. And then, of course, there are not so deep meetings where, you know, people have a birthday really close to Christmas and they're saying, hey, what the heck? I want to have two birthday parties. I'm going to move another birthday.
0: Okay, you know how you hear about something going on in society and you're like, I've never had that conversation. Or you know somebody, like something is happening in society and you're like, I don't know anybody who feels that way. So what's going on here? You can't legally do this. This is not like, I had this great experience yesterday at Service Canada. I had to go get a new passport and I had an amazing customer experience. Can we say that sometimes? The federal government's doing an amazing job at the Service Canada location in Oshawa. Everybody's polite. Everybody's organized. Great exchange. And I don't even think you're paying too much to get a new passport for 10 years for $160. You feel like you're ripped off all the time. You should be paying me to do it. But yes, that's fine. That's fine. But I can't change my birthday. If they said, what's your birthday? I'm giving them the date that I was born on. I've had a rebirthday. Now, listen, there's great things like that. Yeah, you overcame a life-threatening illness, cancer diagnosis, cancer treatment, this and that. I'll even allot some excitement if you came out or you had a second marriage or you changed your gender. That's you. That's you. And you want to mark the start of a new journey. But you can't have a second birthday. Like, that's just, you got to draw the line here. Your five-year-old can be Batman if you're an adult human being. You can't change your birthday. Brad Smith's in right now.
3: Whew, I want to change my birthday. You can't. I was on October 2nd in Quebec. That meant I was held back. I was held back because in Quebec it's September 31st.
0: Well, maybe they saw things that the listeners. No, of course not. You're a super smart, engaging, intellectual dude.
3: That's an actual thing. They had a conversation with my parents. I think it was grade 2 or 3 that they were like, "We think Brad's not the smartest tool in the shed."
0: So, because I'm probably out of opportunities to have first dates. Let's say you're having one, yeah. And you say, you know, you're getting along great. It's half an hour in. You're sitting there. You're having a great evening on a first date. The chemistry is real. And you say, well, tell me when your birthday is. And they're like, well, it was June 8th, but then I did a rebirthday, and now it's September 18th.
3: Check, please.
0: Check. Thank you.
3: Can we get it? No, the check. Check. No, don't do the sign and say check. Check. Please.
0: Yeah, here, yes. Let me tap my card on the way out. Take your 18%. Just take whatever. Take my entire wallet. I need to leave this facility as quickly as I can.
3: Run down the rationale, though, of why. Because I get what you're saying. If you have a significant moment in your life, especially if you've gone through something incredible, like overcoming something. But you know what? October 2nd isn't really working for me. Can I be a January 17th?
0: Well, imagine. Let's take it a step further. When your birthday, what, you change it? Yeah, it's November 1st now. The Jays won the World Series that night. I'm like, did you hit your head at some point, not just on the bathtub once, but several points all over your house?
3: We have to have an open conversation slowly slipping into delusions, just being now just accepted as just everyday normal.
0: You can't have a rebirthday. You have a lot of little girls going to Barbie and they're like, I want to be Barbie someday. And if I had a 5 or 6 year old daughter, I'm like, good.
3: How many?
0: Okay. Let's have that happen. For openers, you can be here for Halloween. And let's see how you feel about that.
3: How many people are going to change their birthday to about a week before Christmas just to double up? Because we always, listen, we were all in elementary school. We found out some kid's birthday was near Christmas, and we're like, you get double the excitement, well, double the presents.
0: I have an August birthday, and so nobody ever sang happy birthday to me at any point in elementary school sucks. Or high school.
3: I'm sorry.
0: Well, no.
3: We need to talk about,
0: do I sound traumatized? I mean, I sound traumatized for 18 other different reasons.
3: That's got to suck, though.
0: It was okay. What's on your show?
3: Oh,
0: besides rebirthdays.
3: This is a very intense conversation. Obviously, the UK grooming games were avoided for years in the UK, but the UK just dropped the rape inquiry document, and the public is outraged. And Rupert Lowe was just on Joe Rogan yesterday.
0: Saw some of it.
3: The MP who dropped that actual document, and we have one of the survivors who is very integral to this document coming out, and the research is going to be on with us at 9:20.
0: And this ain't some right-left issue. God, the conservatives were in power 16 years, and they sat and let this happen.
3: It's absolutely, it's a tough one to hear, but so there's going to be sensitive stuff talked about.
0: Eager to hear it. Everyone have a great weekend. I'm off next week. I'll be back on July 20th. See you then. Heather Good's got your news.
4: This is Global News. It's 22 degrees, but feels like 26 at 9 o'clock. I'm Heather Good. A verdict today in a deadly bus crash. The job numbers for June are out, and want to have clean garbage bins? There's an 11-year-old for that. But first, let's get you moving and check 640 Toronto. Big trouble traffic.
5: Still a big trouble spot north of the city as the crash cleanup continues on the southbound 400 ramp to King Road, where the right lane is blocked. Of course, very slow at the end of the ramp. So if you'd like, you can exit at Aurora Road and continue south on Weston or Jane instead. 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That's the big trouble traffic spot right now. Miles Marcus, 640 Toronto.
4: A verdict is expected any minute now in the trial of a Mississauga bus driver. On June 8th, 2023, a My Way Transit bus plowed into two rows of cars stopped at a red light. 50-year-old Sharon Williams was killed. Baljeet Dhaliwal was driving that bus. She has pleaded not guilty. The numbers are in. 18,000 jobs were added to the country's economy in June. And Statistics Canada says that was enough to push the unemployment rate down a tenth of a point to 6.5%. The agency says youth saw a better start to the summer job market this year compared to 2025. Job growth was primarily in part-time work, led by the wholesale and retail trade industry and the food and accommodation sector. Manufacturing continues to decline because U.S. tariffs are still affecting the industry. Quebec has now implemented stricter rules for inexperienced truck drivers from Ontario. They're required to pass a driving exam, and if they fail twice, they will have to complete mandatory training. Ontario's Auditor General found that some schools that offer training in this province are cutting corners by not delivering the minimum required training hours. In some cases, students didn't learn how to reverse park and make left turns at major intersections. Ontario Trucking Association President Stephen Laskowski tells Greg Brady the new rules are necessary.
6: 85% of trucking companies are never visited by the province of Ontario. Restaurants in Ontario that you and your listeners walk into 1 to 3 times a year.
0: Yeah.
6: That's got to change. And we are asking for it. You drive down the highway, you will see inspection stations, many of them closed. They need to be 24/7. Highway safety is 24/7. Inspections need to be 24/7.
4: The Quebec government says the new measures will remain in place until Ontario addresses the concerns raised by the Auditor General. An 11-year-old boy is turning garbage into gold. Ashton Meyer goes door to door in York Region offering to clean people's garbage bins. And it only costs $10.
9: My name is Ashton, and I'm doing a service for Oakland, all your garbage bins. That includes your green bin, your garbage bin, and your recycling. I'm coming back on Wednesday to do people. So I got 15 over there, and your two neighbors right there. And I was wondering if you wanted me to book your appointment.
4: That homeowner took a pass, but Ashton signed up 2 more customers that day. He says one of the biggest lessons he's learned is not to let rejection stop him. He also says his goal is to eventually expand into lawn care in the summer and snow shoveling in the winter. Ashton can be contacted through Instagram at Your Bin Cleaning. A look at the forecast from the Global News Weather Center. A mix of sun and clouds today. A small chance of showers this afternoon. Risk of a thunderstorm. A high of 28. It's going to feel like 34. The UV index very high, so make sure you put on some sunscreen. Tonight, partly cloudy. Small chance of showers becoming clear overnight. Risk of a thunderstorm, though, in the evening. A low of 19. Tomorrow, sunny. A high of 28, but it's going to feel like 31. Right now, it's 22, but feels like 26 in downtown Toronto. I'm Heather Good. This is Global News.
7: From 9 till noon, he's here. If you don't know Brad, you're lucky. My bro is here with you. He's here to f*** up. Or could it be people?

0: you're taking a shot in the dark. Hopefully they come, hopefully they don't. And then today, oh my God, we are packed to the, I was about to say something bad there. We are packed to the roof with great, unbelievable guests from all over the world talking about the biggest things that are trending all across news, social media, and the world. And we'll get into those. But because some of them are so sensitive coming up, I need to make the Friday morning a little bit light. Because, thanks to all of you for donating to at nobswithbs.com/playlist. We're donating to Food Banks Canada, where the 2.2 million people are in food insecurity right now. We're continuing that donation through the weekend. And remember, if we get to $2,500, we're sending out a Zoom link to all of you beautiful people who've donated. And I know it's a tough time, but it's extra incentive. We're going to do an Ask Me Anything, an AMA night. We're going to set up a date with all you beautiful people with me, and we can just chill out, develop the community. And again, that's at nobswithbs.com. But I remember earlier this week when Olivia Chow was so excited about Portugal and CR7 winning in Toronto, Cristiano Ronaldo, but was then further asked about soccer in Canada and the growth of the game during the FIFA World Cup. Here she is.
1: Soccer is a global game. Anybody can play anywhere. All you need is a ball and big dreams. And because of FIFA World Cup, now every kid wants to be Ronaldo CR7.
0: Well, you know, I am in complete agreement. Soccer is one of the most accessible games. Maybe they're wanting to grow up, though, to be Canadian superstars. But I want to follow on what she's saying. Because new research has just come out based on recent Soccer Canada registrations that since FIFA, they're projecting that over the next 4 years, there's going to be a 24% surge in youth soccer registrations in Canada. And already it's the number one most participated in sport by youth in Canada, with almost 50% of Canadian kids in organized soccer. So it's like, okay, well, you know, when we talk about the benefit and everyone wants to push to what's the economic benefit, let's wait to see what the numbers are at the end. You're like, no, when you're talking about the next generation of Promise Davids, of Jonathan Davids, of players like Alphonso Davies, this is what's happening. This is the grassroots. This is the moment that you're waiting for. More kids getting inspired to get into a sport. For whatever reason it is, because again, sports is one of the greatest things that you can do for your child, I believe. Teaches you things that you can't learn in the classroom, and real life experiences that you're going to go through with facing adversity and getting over challenges and doing it as a team while chasing a goal together. And tomorrow might be one of the craziest sports days in history. Even if you're not a sports fan, you're going to be probably watching the World Cup or around people that are watching the World Cup, or at a bar, or maybe down at FanFest. But Norway, England play at 5 p.m. Know a lot of people, a lot of English descendants here, I being one of them, but I think I might cheer for Erling Haaland, the big Norway star. And I didn't say that while I was in the room, because I cross over with Greg Brady on Toronto Today. He's a huge England fan. He goes, oh, you're going to cheer for England, right? I go, yes, just so that I don't get yelled at. But I'm probably going to cheer for Norway. France is going to face the winner of Spain and Belgium, which happens today. And then, might not mean a lot to a lot of people, except for the 5 million that are going to tune in because UFC is on. So you've got 5 p.m. Norway, England, 9 p.m. France, and either Spain or Belgium. And then 11 p.m. UFC, Conor McGregor's return. A guy who's been away for 5 years, hasn't fought, one of the biggest names in the sports, broke his leg, had sold his alcohol company for almost like hundreds of millions of dollars, then had legal battles, which were absolutely crazy. But yesterday there was the press conference, and if you haven't heard this guy before on a microphone, you could say a lot of things about his personal life, which are absolutely salacious. But just like a lot of fighters, he knows how to sell a fight. Here he is talking about his fight tomorrow night with Max Holloway.
2: You're welcome. You're welcome. With love from the Emerald Isle of Ireland, you're welcome. I'm back to knock the dust off those red panties, baby. Calm down, mate. Baby, we did it. McGregor's home.
0: The red panty fight. What does that mean?

0: It's because when this guy was coming up, whoever got called to fight Conor McGregor was finally going to make the paycheck that was going to take them from, you know, being an average fighter to possibly retiring. But if your algorithm is like mine, I have been on this show. Well, we've done this now for almost 6.5 months. And I've been saying, when is funny going to come back? When are we going to get funny back? And my algorithm might have been listening to me and just decided, well, you know what? It's coming back now, because yesterday I see a Kevin Hart clip pop up about 50 times in different iterations talking about Will Ferrell. Why is Kevin Hart? What does Kevin Hart think about Will Ferrell?
1: Will Ferrell is the funniest. He may be the funniest person on 2 feet. I'm talking naturally. Classic. from showing up to work,
2: yeah,
1: to going home. Nicest guy in the world, but I'm talking a different gear.
0: Different gear is right. If you've ever seen him come back, Will Ferrell, and host Saturday Night Live after he's left, his entire job is to try to break people and make them laugh. And some of the funniest outtakes of all time. But then I see Mary Steenburgen, right? Most famous for me when I was a kid from Back to the Future 3. As Clara Clayton, who didn't fall into the Clayton Ravine. So then it became the Eastwood Ravine because, as we know, Marty McFly changed his name to Clint Eastwood. But she was talking about her time on set with Will Ferrell during Step Brothers. In this recent interview, the algorithm said, you got to watch this. You got to watch Will Ferrell, right?
3: I had a lot of trouble not laughing. I think if you watch in the scene where they are sleepwalking and they come into our bedroom, you can see that I'm about to start laughing. I asked Adam McKay, why did you use that take? Because you can see I'm about to laugh. And he goes, Mary, there are no takes that you're not about to laugh.
0: Okay, so is funny coming back? And the answer, supposedly, in pre-reviews of this new TV show, this new comedy series called The Hawk, was starring Will Ferrell. It had its world premiere yesterday, but it officially drops the comedy series on Netflix July 16th. 2026, obviously. Will Ferrell plays this loony, this character called Lonnie the Hawk Hawkins. A once dominant golfer who was number one player in the world in 2004. Now, later in his career, he's desperately trying to recapture the glory with one last major win. Will Ferrell as a golfer? Here's the trailer for The Hawk.
4: Lonnie Hawkins, you had a chance at completing the Grand Slam a long time ago. What will be going through your mind when you tee off tomorrow?
5: I want my baby back, baby back, baby back, baby back.
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9: Oh, yeah! Lonnie Hawkins is 3 feet from making his mark on golf history. You've got to be kidding me.
10: You were a big shot golfer.
11: I still am a big shot golfer.
0: Is this going to be... Because it's, you know, like when you pitch a project or a movie or a script or a TV series, you gotta create like a log line. And it's a comparison between, you know, other forms of art. So, you know, I pitched a show one time where it was like, oh, it's Diners, Drive-Ins and Dives meets Iron Chef. Well, this is supposedly being pitched as Talladega Nights, The Ballad of Ricky Bobby meets a golfing legend like, what's his name? Stick. If you haven't seen Stick on Apple TV with Owen Wilson. So I'm excited to see this because we need funny back. No more doom and gloom. No more. I'm watching reality TV last night because I needed to shut off my mind. And I'm like, oh, I'll just turn on reality TV. There's this stupid show called The Valley. The Valley is a spinoff of Vanderpump Rules. You might not have ever heard of either of these shows. But I realized in this moment that I just couldn't take it anymore. Because all reality TV is right now is who can create the bigger scene, who can argue the most, who can ruin someone's moment or party, and it's just all like back and forth. You're just like, oh God, now I know why we're depressed. We're all watching these people who make tons of money, who aren't, you know, actors or even performers, just get paid for living their life. Yes, I was on reality TV, but when you spread it out for 10 seasons and you go, oh man, how do you guys even hang out with each other anymore? I go, listen, let's just bring the funny back. And let's make sure that we remember that when funny was at its height was about 1994. I would say the start of, Ace Ventura through the Adam Sandler run into the early 2000s with Will Ferrell. And I just need Will Ferrell like he was in Old School when, of course, Blue Batowski the oldest member of the fraternity in old school, dies, and Will Ferrell serenades him at his funeral. Santiago.

0: You're my boy, Blue.
1: You're my boy, Blue.
2: Just that one always gets me. You're my boy, Blue. You're my boy. Well, and as you know, I figured out next week, people are like, oh, when are you going to take vacation? I was like, no, I'm not going to. I always shoot. And I might have to go back next week. And I'm like, oh, my God, getting in the car again. Why am I going to do this? And then you realize that I've always loved road trips, especially when you're driving with somebody else. And then this new survey dropped to make me go, okay, you know what? You're going to get your funny next week. You're going to have a good road trip because research came out saying that a road trip with a best friend can improve your happiness on that road trip and in life by almost 200%. So I'm like, oh, I'm set. Put me in a good mood. And it's putting me in a good mood now because, again, we've got an unbelievable show for you. But I do have to give kind of like a disclaimer, like a warning, because our next segment after the break, it contains pretty graphic and highly sensitive content. And it's about sexual abuse. And coming up after the break, a survivor from Britain's industrial scale rape gangs was groomed at 14 years old, sexually abused and forced to carry her abuser's child. Authorities have looked the other way for decades. Now Rupert Lowe, an MP in Britain, has dropped the UK rape gang inquiry, and she was one of the people instrumental in creating the narrative, the story, and following through with the evidence. And now she's going to talk to us live after the break. It's No BS. I'm Brad Smith. I promise you, you're going to want to stick around for this one. First, let's get to the roads with 640 Toronto. It's Big Trouble traffic.
3: And now for a Big Trouble spot on the southbound DVP, we have a stalled vehicle past Lawrence in the right lane. And right now you're finding a backup starting from the southbound 404 at Finch. So with those delays, you want to find an alternate. Try going south on Don Mills or Victoria Park instead. 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Conditions in app. That's the Big Trouble traffic spot right now. I'm Miles Marcus, 640 Toronto.
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1: All right, we're just waiting for our guests to jump on the line right now. But listen, yesterday was an absolutely, probably atrocious day for Mark Carney. How can I run this down the most appropriate way without absolutely sounding like I'm one-sided? That's what I'm thinking in my head. Because Bloomberg, right, one of the biggest media companies in the world, came out and said the numbers are here. And Mark Carney is the worst performing prime minister since 1963 by GDP growth. Is it shocking? No. Not to people who listen to the station or people who are having conversations about where the economy is going or by any economic metrics. I have Eric Kam in here on Wednesdays all the time. There's not one empirical metric that says we're doing better than we were. But when you do the research into this Bloomberg article, not only is Mark Carney the worst performing prime minister since 1963 by GDP growth, but their Nanos research poll shows that 60% of Canadians thinks Carney's done a very good or good job managing the economy, which just means that the message has not been given out. It's a dereliction of duty from the media. That's what it is. We had a retired lieutenant colonel yesterday on, David Redmond, okay? He said it flat out. He said the media is implicit. Like it's one of those things where you have to realize, like when you are stuck on social media so much and then you switch over to mainstream, you're like, oh, it's two different stories. But when you're on mainstream media and you're used to that, well, then when you switch to social media, your first like actual reaction is that, oh God, this is trash everywhere. And you know what? There's a lot of trash on social media, but the mainstream media and the social media divide is more apparent than ever. And again, Lieutenant Colonel retired yesterday, David Redmond on the show talking about the media's involvement.
2: No matter which way you go, you see government taking control of media. And that's exactly where we are in Canada. We have seen the legacy media in Canada completely bought. Their salaries are paid for. So almost every single outlet, and you say that you've been awoken, I put it to you that CBC, CTV, and Global haven't been awoken. When you have the Ministry of Propaganda, not a media that does investigative journalism, you hand all the power to the dictators.
1: And now you start seeing I've said it this week, the veneer slowly starting to wash off the mainstream media, slowly starting to get more, critical of Carney. But it's not at a level where it needs to be, because is this going to be on anybody's radar today? When yesterday, Mark Carney does a huge press conference with his brand new cinnamon tan. Listen, we're all getting a little bit tanned in the summer, but he shows up and when asked about how he's feeling about trade diversification and investment in Canada and where that's going with the U.S. talks, he had one of the most mind-blowing lines of all time. Here it is.
3: No, there are very few people who get up in the morning and think about Canada.
1: There's very few people who wake up in the morning and think about Canada. Wait, we've been told for the last little bit that everybody's thinking about Canada, just like you said exactly 4 weeks ago. Here it is.
4: The world is coming to Canada. It's coming to Canada because Canada has what the world wants and the values to which the world aspires.
1: So wait, Santi, play that first Mark Carney again. Nobody wakes up. Like, let's hear that one.
3: No, there are very few people who get up in the morning and think about Canada.
1: Very few people. I'm thinking about Canada. But wait, in that same thing, clip 9, Santi, Carney says something about Canada that totally defeats this, that nobody thinks about it. Here we go.
4: We rank as the most attractive country in the world.
1: Woo! If people don't start understanding that how complicit the media is in this cover butt, yes, the people listening here might know, but what is it that needs to happen? People in Canada are so afraid that their job will be lost if they say something that's counter to the narrative that they'll just read prompters, they'll just read cards, and then the next thing you know, they'll just go out there and say whatever in front of them, because if they lose their job, well, none of us have a lot of CVs that will give us something credible moving forward, like a high-level sales job, so you're just going to hold on, say whatever the media wants, and the next thing you know, boom, we're in a situation where we're stuck here with a social media giving you the truth and a lot of BS. Listen, on social media, there's a lot of misinformation. But the good stuff, the unedited clips from the great content producers, are now blowing the mainstream media away. Now, when we come back, we've got our guest on the other side. And again, it's a very sensitive topic. It contains a lot of graphic and highly sensitive information. So we will have, after the break, Sammy Woodhouse, who is someone who is instrumental in helping this UK rape gang report come out, exposing grooming gangs in the UK, not only as somebody who's in the know about what's going on, but as a survivor of the grooming gangs themselves. It's an intense story, and we'll be back. It's No BS. I'm Brad Smith. Stick with me.
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13: You've been saying that for 20 minutes.
14: 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Radar's clear. Rain stays north of us all weekend. UV's perfect Saturday. Bug index is low Sunday morning.
13: I know. I checked it an hour ago.
14: Why did he say anything?
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15: What we wanted to do was interview victims, which we did. We did it properly. It took us over a year. We had a rape gang victim, Sammy Woodhouse, who led it. She's got a child by her rapist.
16: This is No BS. I'm Brad Smith. That's the voice of UK MP, British MP, excuse me, Rupert Lowe. And talking about Sammy Woodhouse, at 14 years old, she was groomed, she was raped, and she ended up having to carry the child of the man who abused her. And now she joins us to talk about this crazy, insane, out-of-this-world story that has hit the media in the last 2 weeks. Very few people are talking about it, but it needs to be talked about. And Sammy Woodhouse, thank you so much for joining me today.
17: Thank you for having me.
16: Okay, where do we even start with this? I'm not a natural journalist. I'm a guy who leads with empathy, and I just, when I read this, I think of putting always myself in that situation and understanding if I had a daughter and reading this. So tell us about your story, how this started. And again, I just appreciate you for being here.
17: No, thank you. Well, for me, it started in my hometown of Rotherham, which is a small town in the north of England. I'm Orshadisane just after my 14th birthday. And I met him just on a local shop. I was with a friend. He was 24, a Pakistani Muslim man. His name was Orshadisane. He had just come out of prison and at that time was known to authorities such as Rotherham Council and South Yorkshire Police for being a very dangerous criminal. So he wasn't just involved in the exploitation of children. He was involved in just about every kind of crime you can imagine. Now, before meeting Arshad Hussain, I came from a working class family. I am the youngest of three daughters. At school, I was very confident, bubbly, I had lots of friends. I was a dancer as well. So from the age of 4 to about 12 years old, I would compete all around the country against other children. And I was a child that had a very bright future ahead of me. And I always say there was nothing vulnerable about me, apart from the obvious. And that was I was just a child. But when I met Arshad Hussain, the exploitation and the grooming process started instantly. And I always say that grooming is the most dangerous of crimes because it's a silent crime. It happens without you even knowing, but it can also be an enjoyable crime. So he made me feel, you know, very confident about myself, paid me lots of compliments, you know, took me to nice places, bought me nice things. You know, he came to me as Prince Charming and I thought that this man was my boyfriend. But of course, I was wrong about that. But I went on to be groomed, abused physically, sexually and mentally for 2 years. And within that 2 years, I was missing from home. I was in hotels, B&Bs, even moved in with his family at one occasion. I was pregnant twice, missed out on over 9 months of school. And I was missing just days after meeting, which is how my parents found out. They reported it to the police and the police said that I was making a lifestyle choice. Now, unfortunately, I saw a lot from the authorities that was meant to protect me. I saw police officers buying drugs from him, passing information. They made no prosecution deals with him. So on one occasion when I'd been abducted, they said if you fetched her to a petrol station and handed her over, you wouldn't be prosecuted. And that's actually how I exposed the Rosam child abuse scandal, because I named the Labour politician Jahangir Akhtar, that was also a relative of his, and I named PC Hassan Ali for making that deal. He was actually killed just hours after he was told he was going to be under investigation. But, you know, Arshad Hussain, he tried to kill me, he beat me. You know, for children like me, I wasn't just going up against him and the gang. I was going up against the entire state. And, you know, something I'm still trying to do. But for a very long time, it took me a very long time to recognise that I was, you know, a victim of exploitation. But when I did, I contacted the police. The police didn't want to really help me. But what they didn't know is that I recorded them on my mobile phone. And I started to gather my own evidence. So I got police, social care files, NHS, my education documents. And I contacted a journalist called Andrew Norfolk at the Times newspaper. I handed all that over with a tape recording, naming those involved. And yeah, that was it. That was kind of the start of exposing it all. But it commissioned the Alexis J report. For those that don't know what that report is, it was an investigation into my hometown that showed 1,400 children had been groomed, abused, raped, tortured, trafficked, criminalised, impregnated and murdered. And that majority of the offenders were Pakistani Muslim men. Majority of the victims were white females. But it also opened up the criminal investigation, which is now known as the biggest child abuse scandal in our history. That's how I became an activist as well.
16: Now, when you say that the police were, you know, complicit in this and that you started recording them, I mean, how far do we go down on the police being involved in this?
17: Oh, it's very deep indeed. Now, obviously not just from my own life, but from things I've seen and, you know, the work over the last 14 years as an activist, what we know is that the police were directly involved in raping the children. In fact, in one case...
16: involved in raping the children, the police?
17: Yeah. So they held what was called cop knives. So the police officers would take it in turns to rape the child and then would hand that child back to the men that was trafficking them. It was horrific. And that's not just in one area of the UK. Because, you know, when I first started speaking out, people thought this was just happening in Rotherham. Then they said, oh, it's only happening in the north of England. There is damning amounts of evidence and what's been proven in a court of law that this has been happening since as early as the 1950s right across the United Kingdom. So we're talking from Scotland to the Isle of Wight to London, our capital. It is absolutely everywhere. We've so far been able to locate it in 149 locations, and they are hundreds of thousands of children that have been trafficked. And If I can just go into a little bit of the detail, what's happened to some of the children, because it's just absolutely horrific. You know, children were raped by dogs. They were locked in cages. They were poured petrol over them, forced to dig their own graves, raped with baseball bats and instruments, raped, you know, orally, vaginally, anally at the same time. It was absolutely horrendous. I mean, some even put children in microwaves, ovens and freezers to murder them. They would read scripts from the Quran. They would call to Lucifer on a Ouija board. It was just horrific. And, you know, this weren't just about the, you know, their sexual gratification. This was about purely humiliating and completely degrading children.
16: 14 years as an activist. Okay, and you just said that this is, and in the UK Rape Gang Inquiry, the document says that this goes back to the 50s. Can you, yeah. I, there's no way that we can rationalize how it goes on this long, but you say, you know, 1,400 girls here, 250,000 in total. This is not only a generation, this is a couple generations of girls. How, what is the response to how this was let to happen?
17: Well, it shows that majority of the people committing this crime were Muslim men. So what we face, you know, what I faced since I was 14 and I'm now 41, is that we are not allowed to talk about this because if we do, we are called racist or Islamophobic.
16: Right. You were, so, there's, you know, a very famous clip of you on Good Morning Britain, right, that where you bring that up and you say that and they completely shut you down.
17: Yeah, so, and that was quite recent as well. And you know what's really interesting? When I first started speaking about this, of course I had backlash. I had people saying that I was racist, but the media actually really supported me. However, that changed a lot several years ago. That was when our Labour government came in. Now, what you'll also read in the report is that this was happening under a lot of Labour councils. So I actually named the Labour politician involved in my own case, which is how I exposed it. We've got Lord Ahmed. He's also been named for raping children as well. So, you know, the fact that we had the Labour Party sacrificing hundreds of thousands of children because they wanted that Muslim bloc vote, but then we had a Tory government. You know, the Conservatives were in power for well over 10 years, did very, very little. They didn't want to touch this. Now they're not in power. They want to touch it. Then we have Nigel Farage and Reform Party that are saying, well, if, you know, there was actually originally saying we're going to do an inquiry. They changed their mind on that. But now they're saying, well, if you do vote for us and we're elected, then we'll do an inquiry. And this is why I've got so much respect for MP Rupert Lowe. He contacted me and he said, well, what do I need to know about what's happening? I told him. He started the inquiry. It's publicly funded. So we've got, I think it's up to about £800,000 from 20,000 donors. So this is actually a public inquiry. The public wanted this. And we opened our doors to everybody. You know, we spoke to men, women, trans, people from all different races, religions. There was no one off limits. And we held our hearings for 2 weeks in London. We've now published the report. We are now going to go on, well, at least Rupert Lowe is, to stand in Parliament, name some of these people involved and start private prosecutions. But I'm just going to add, because we've had so much backlash, you know, me, Rupert and the survivors for doing this. And people have said, well, this has just been a complete waste of time. No, it hasn't. And I'll tell you why. So first of all, we've raised awareness on a global scale of the exploitation, not just in our country, but in other countries, because children were actually being trafficked abroad as well. We've now, because of this inquiry, opened criminal investigations. So we could see hundreds of men, hopefully, in prison. And then, you know, we've started legal action for the girls against dozens of agencies, such as police forces and councils and the NHS, for negligence so they could get compensation. We've helped them move home because some of them have been placed just doors next to their rapist. So they're living on the same streets as their rapist. So we are helping as much as we can, but we are only a small inquiry. And what we're, you know, trying to get is for everybody in our country to put this at the forefront.
16: Yeah. Okay, let's take a break right there, even though this is the last thing I want to do. We're going to go to break. We're going to come back, because what was the point of this? What was the point of the cover-up? This is not just one party. It's 50 years plus. It's more 75 years plus of this. So what was the point? Why cover them up? Is it simply just for votes, or there's something bigger to this? Because this is absolutely horrendous to hear, but needed to be talked about. We'll be back after the break with Sammy Woodhouse. It's No BS. I'm Brad Smith. Let's get to the roads with 640 Toronto. It's Big Trouble Traffic.
9: A big trouble spot is on the eastbound 401 Express at Markham Road. A stalled vehicle stuck in the right lane. And while it's stuck, you'll find some delays there. So best to go eastbound on the collectors. Now on the southbound DVP past Lawrence, a stalled vehicle in the right lane has a big backup behind it, starting from the 404. So why not try Don Mills or Victoria Park instead? Over 1,000 exotic birds and animals. 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Those are the Big Trouble Traffic spots right now. I'm Miles Marcus, 640 Toronto.
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2: 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Alien here. You know, from space. And... 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
9: Would escalate around Eid because they would be celebrating. Police officers were also involved, so they would have what was called cop nights, where a gang of police officers would take it in turns to the children and then hand them back to the men that was trafficking them across the country.
10: That's the voice of Sammy Woodhouse right there, talking about not only her experience, but what she's found out during her 14 years as an activist. And a document that you might not have heard of, but it's something important called the UK Rape Gang Inquiry into Muslim grooming gangs that were happening in Britain and all over the UK. So, Sammy, thank you so much for being here. I appreciate you.
11: Thank you.
10: You know, the first segment was so intense that I don't think that there's any way we could do justice in 7 minutes of what we can have this conversation. I think the best thing that we can do is go, okay, you were 14 years old when this started. You talked about having, you know, getting pregnant twice with a man who was 24 years old, who was a career criminal. And you thought that you were, well, you were too young to understand what was going on. And in Canada, we have so many stories coming out about young underage girls being sex trafficked in this country right now. And I fear that it's going to be something like we're hearing from this that's gone on in the UK since the 1950s. So how did you at that time, if you can process it now, how did you at 14 find yourself in this situation?
11: I think for me, I was literally at the wrong place at the wrong time. I was a local shop with a friend and he pulled up in the car, started talking to my friend because he knew my friend. I knew his brother a little bit as well. And, when he said to us, oh, do you want to go for a spin in the car? We didn't realise, because of course we were children, we didn't realise that, that was going to be the moment that would change our lives forever. We didn't see him as this dangerous man. Now, I wasn't the first to be exploited, and I certainly weren't the last. So all my friends was hanging around with older men. As a little girl, I got told, you know, what a paedophile was. And that description was, you know, it's a fat old man who'll pull up in a van, offer you some sweets and kidnap you. Or, you know, somebody that would look out the window on the school playground masturbating. That's what I thought a paedophile was. And that's not what, you know, he didn't fit that description. He was 24. He was good looking. He was very well dressed. He had a nice sports car. He was funny. He was charming. And, you know, again, I always got taught when I was little that when you meet somebody, you know, you will be attracted to them, you'll fall in love, you'll have a child, you'll get married, you'll have a house, and you'll live happily ever after. Well, I met him, you know, I thought he was really good looking. I thought he was my boyfriend. I got pregnant. He bought me a ring, so we was engaged.
10: How old
11: he
10: were
11: got
10: you
11: us a
10: when
11: house.
10: You got pregnant?
11: 14. You know, obviously I was a very naive child. Yeah. You know, of course I'm a child. But so many people thought it was okay for him to be doing what he was doing. So I wasn't treated as a victim. He was invited to my appointments. He was allowed to come on holiday, not with my parents, because my parents ended up putting me into what's called a Section 20, which meant they put me into foster care, but they still had parental rights. They thought I'd be safer into foster care. They just couldn't cope, you know, with the fact that their daughter was going missing all the time and, you know, the police and social services didn't want to do anything. But, you know, he was invited to come on holiday with us. So he was always treated as more of my partner. I mean, even his defence in court when he was found guilty, his defence said, OK, we'll accept everybody else was a victim, but not her.
10: When did
11: you know,
10: you know,
11: she was the girlfriend.
10: When did you know there was a change? When did this go from being something where it was the classic sense of grooming to you going, no, this is something diabolical going on?
11: Well, the violence started probably about after a month, but it got gradual. So, you know, it started with just a slap or him raising his voice at me. Then it'd be a punch and a beating. Then it'd be a rape. And then it just got to the point where he was trying to kill me. So, for example, there was one occasion when I was in the car, he was speeding towards the edge of what I describe as a hilltop. Right at the edge, he put the brakes on. I got out of the car. I was physically sick. And he took me to the edge and said he was going to throw me off. And I thought, you know, this is where my life's going to end. I was that scared I had to wet myself. And then he placed me into the back of the car and had sex, or, you know, raped me, if you like, as though nothing had happened. And I had this constant pain there all the time. And I knew it was from him. I knew I had to get away from him. I just couldn't figure out how. I couldn't process things properly. You know, I was a child. Not only was I a child, you know, going through puberty, but I was also pregnant. I was also being abused. And, you know, I had so much to process and I didn't know how to process it. And I actually went my whole life not knowing how to process it. I had a lot of issues in life. I tried killing myself. I had eating disorders. You know, a lot of mental health problems. I had problems in friendships, relationships. So it was only when I got to about 27 when I actually started, you know, putting all these pieces together.
10: How, listen, I look at the clock, I got 2 minutes and this is just, you know, bullshit on my end, because how do you, like what this to even be a solved issue? Because you could never solve it.
11: Yeah, so I want the death penalty, I want mass deportations, I want life sentencing, I want a reforming education, policing, social care. We don't even have enough police officers to deal with this. They're not even trained properly to even deal with this. And we've got to stop with this absolute nonsense of, if we talk about this, you know, that you're racist and Islamophobic, this woke nonsense just has to go. I could sit here all day telling you things we could do, and it's not a case of they can't do it. It's a case of they won't do it.
10: You've been through so much. And when you look back at this, 14 years as an activist, and now what's going on in the UK, do you think that the cultural shift has gone to a point of no return because this has been allowed to let happen?
11: Yeah, I think our country is in a lot of trouble. I think our children, our women are in a lot of trouble. I have to have hope. It's the only thing I've got left. And I think without hope, we've got nothing. But I think I think we need something radical to happen, and it needs to be not even today, it needed to be yesterday.
10: Yes, ma'am. Listen, my producer is going to talk to you right after this. We have to reorganize this conversation. There's too much left out here, and I feel like a disservice done to the listeners for doing this, but I feel so grateful that you said yes to coming on here, and I hope we can continue this conversation. Thank you so much, Sammy.
11: Absolutely, and thank you again.
10: That is Sammy Woodhouse. We will drop that episode on our podcast, which will launch tomorrow. But again, Martha, you get on the ringer, and we're going to make sure we're going to do a lot longer of a conversation, because this is something that needs to be talked about. 250,000, at least, as Rupert Lowe, the MP out of UK, says, at least 250,000 young women since 1950 have been groomed by these gangs and sexually abused, sexually assaulted. And Sammy has spent the last 14 years of her life trying to create awareness while being called names the entire way down. And when you hear that story and you realize that this goes on, you realize there's evil in the world, and at some point good has to stand up, and hopefully having these conversations and furthering these conversations in public will do that. When we come back, though, after the break, a hard turn from this one, but listen, Mark Carney said we're trade negotiations with the United States are going well, but guess what? They had a trade conference just over the weekend, and no one went except for an international lawyer from Canada who went himself and said, no Canadians were there. That's on the other side of the break. It's No BS. I'm Brad Smith. Thank you again to Sammy for joining us.
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22: This
0: is Global News. It's 22 degrees, but feels like 26 at 10 o'clock. I'm Heather Good. Waiting for a verdict in a deadly Mississauga bus crash. A man wanted for hate crimes in Vaughan and the official launch of a pilot project. But first, let's get you moving and check 640 Toronto. Big trouble traffic.
1: Two big trouble spots now on the southbound DVP. One is a stalled vehicle past Lawrence, still there in the right lane, causing a backup from the 404 at Finch. Of course, you can always use Don Mills or Victoria Park to go southbound. For the south past Bayview Bloor, you've got a vehicle fire in the right lane. That's slowing things down as well, so try the Bayview extension here. 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Conditions in-app. Those are the big tall traffic spots right now. I'm Miles Marcus, 640 Toronto.
0: Is expected this morning in the judge alone trial of a My Way bus driver in Mississauga. On June 8th, 2023, 50-year-old Sharon Williams was stopped at a red light near Derry and Rexwood Roads. When the bus plowed into two rows of cars, she was killed and other people were injured. The driver of the bus, Baljeet Dhaliwal, was charged with dangerous driving causing death. She has pleaded not guilty. Her lawyer has argued the crash was caused by mechanical brake failure and not human error. Police are asking for the public's help in identifying a man wanted for two hate-motivated attacks in Vaughan. They say on June 9th, the man approached a person in the Major Mac and Amusement Drive area, made a racist comment, and then assaulted the person. 2 days later, the same man went up to another victim, this time in the Western Road and Sterling Boulevard area, and did the same thing. Both victims suffered minor injuries. Police say they believe they were targeted because of their country of origin. The suspect is described as South Asian. Images of him are posted on the York Regional Police website. June was a good month for jobs. Statistics Canada says the economy added 18,000 positions. That was enough to push the unemployment rate down a tenth of a point to 6.5%.
22: Job growth was primarily in part-time work last month and led by the wholesale and retail trade industry and food and accommodation sector. Youth saw a better start to the summer job market this year, with a gain of 33,000 positions for workers aged 15 to 24. Manufacturing, meanwhile, led losses and is down some 61,000 jobs since a recent peak in January 2025 because of U.S. tariffs. The June jobs report is the Bank of Canada's last major look at the economy before its next interest rate decision on Wednesday. Michelle Zedekian, The Canadian Press.
0: Pedestrian-only streets are common in European cities, but not so much here. There have been pilot projects in the past. And since June 19th, Church Street between Wellesley and Alexander has been closed to cars. Today, the city has officially opened the pedestrian-only space. Councillor Chris Moyes says it's been a long road to make it happen.
23: Since I was first elected to Toronto City Council in 2022, I promised to make Toronto Centre even more safe, affordable, livable, and commutable. Promise made, promise kept.
0: The pilot project will run until August 21st. Look at the forecast from the Global News Weather Center. A mix of sun and clouds today. 40% chance of showers this afternoon. Risk of a thunderstorm. A high of 28. The Humidex 34. The UV index very high, so make sure you put on some sunscreen. Tonight, partly cloudy. Small chance of showers. There is a risk of a thunderstorm, but then it's going to clear overnight. A low of 19. Tomorrow, sunny. A high of 28. It's going to feel like 31. And then for Sunday, sunny and getting up to 29 degrees. Right now it's 22 degrees, but feels like 26 in downtown Toronto. I'm Heather Good. This is Global News.
24: From 9 till noon. Stick right here, homie. This is No BS with Brad Smith. This dude right here, he's sick. This boy right here about to flip the script, yo. Check this. Or just check this. My boy. It's up in here to flip, flip, nothing at all, motherfucker. He's just one of you with better hair, biatch.
10: All right, you know, it's It's Friday, and I just have to reorganize my thoughts after that last segment. If you didn't hear it, Sammy Woodhouse, Grooming Game survivor from the UK, joined us. And, you know, it was hard during the break realizing what's gone on in the UK. 250,000 girls since 1950 have been exposed to rape, sexual abuse, and worse things. Cops being implicit. And I just appreciate Sammy on. We had someone text in going, you know, I had to just write to tell you how much I appreciate you doing the interview. It was gut-wrenching to hear. It was actually, I can't even think of the words right now to describe it. As long as people are afraid to speak out about things and fear of being called anything, we'll never move forward. And I just think about Sammy's situation, 14 years old, groomed into a gang, sexually abused, raped, had to carry the child. She was pregnant twice. Eventually her accuser was found guilty, but this is a mass scale thing. And this is only just one thing. Activist for 14 years who has been called all the names in the book. And I'm literally sitting here being so emotional because I'm like, if anybody did that to my daughter, I'd be in jail. I would be in jail. And I just openly say that. And this conversation will continue as we're setting up a full interview with her unimpeded without breaks that we're going to air at a later date because there's too much info to go into to actually just leave that as a two-segment thing. So I thank Sammy again, but my heart is in my chest right now.

0: Yesterday, Mackenzie Gray from Global News asked Carney about the trade implications, went on a 30-second question ask, and Prime Minister Carney just looked up simply, "I'll keep you posted on it. I'll keep you posted on it. But it turns out that our next guest, who is an international trade law expert, Barry Appleton, joins us. He wrote a piece yesterday that's going viral right now. Essentially, Barry Appleton said, nobody's going down there, so I'll go down there myself. And he told everybody, hey, listen, everyone had delegates here to talk trade, except for Canada. So I'm here. So Barry joins me right now. Barry, thanks for joining me last minute. I appreciate you.
1: Well, it's my my pleasure to join you and your audience.
0: Yes, sir. So tell us about this. What was your impetus? What was the first movement that you made where you go, I'm going to go down here and see what's going on?
1: Well, look, I'm a trade expert and a scholar, so I regularly follow what's going on. And I saw that the process that was going on was actually broken in terms of the U.S. law. And so I put a submission in to tell the panel that, you know, the process you're following isn't the right process. But what really astonished me is that, you know, foundationally, Washington spent 3 days deciding whether to tax Canadian jobs. And Canada didn't send anybody. I was the only Canadian voice in the room, and it's because I was a bystander. I was coming anyways, so I happened to have a chair. But the chair with Canada's name on it sat empty, and this was to decide, should they put more tariffs on Canada? I mean, what do you tell the steel workers, the auto workers, the aluminum workers, and software? I mean, these people aren't taking home money. They are waiting for the government to protect them. And when we had the chance to talk about it, no one showed.
0: Mexico sends its economic minister in person. Peru sends its minister. Other countries fought hard to get into this. And Canada has a chair there, and nobody is there representing the trade, which supposedly is our number one priority right there. When you got there and understood that you were the only Canadian who sent yourself down there, was your first reaction?
1: Well, first of all, Canada sent in a two-page form. Actually, page and a half. They filed it the day before, and they left half of the form blank, okay? So I had to basically step in to make the argument for Canada because nobody from our government would do it. This was not what I was expecting to do because, you know, I mean, but that's the thing. Like, look, this is so important for us, and we got to do whatever we can. So I did what any good Canadian would do, which is try to do something to help the country. But my real question is, where the hell's the government? Why aren't they filling that chair?
0: How do you answer that, though, Barry? How do you answer that? Why no one's down there filling the chair?
1: Well, because we don't understand the game, clearly. There's a game, okay? Yes. So in this game, if you get an opportunity, why did Mexico show up, right? They're another CUSMA partner, right? So they're in the same boat as we are. They sent heavy-duty representation. We sent a half-filled form, right? I mean, like, if we say elbows up, you got to have elbows in the room. And if you're absent, how can you do that, right? And remember, the people who are paying for the empty chair, they're not in that room either, right? The auto worker, the steel worker, right? They're laid off. And the worst part, Brad, is that this is the first of a process. This was the first 301. Yeah. But it's not the last. Washington has told us more are coming. And we failed the dress rehearsal. And there's more of this coming. So I'm hoping the government gets this as a teaching moment because they may not have someone like me able to sort of catch that ball when it's coming through.
0: Listen, I had retired Lieutenant Colonel David Redmond on yesterday, and it was one of the most powerful conversations I've ever had. My Twitter, my Instagram, everything blew up with people just shocked about what he was saying. He listed the 10 points of national security and pointed out how we were failing at every single one of them. And number one was geopolitics, right? So when we're talking about USMCA or CUSMA or whatever we want to call it, the dereliction of duty is not being, it's not lost on a lot of people on the right side, but how does this message get spread to people that the government that's in charge of this massive deal that literally Mark Carney was elected to handle because he wasn't going to bend the knee to Trump. Well, he doesn't even have the opportunity to bend the knee because we're not activating those conversations in a time where people are saying, well, when this turns into a year over year review, which it has, well, now this is going to create investment in insecurity. People are going to flee. We've already seen manufacturing.

0: numbers yesterday, 42% of manufacturing is either left or thinking about leaving. I mean, how do we rationalize this, especially from someone like you who is a international trade law expert?
1: So, Brad, first of all, we got to fill the chair, right? And the only way we're going to do that, okay, is to get the public writing to the prime minister saying, what the hell are you doing? Like, that means it's not that I want to criticize anybody. It's just that we were lucky that I happened to be the only Canadian.
0: Well, Barry, I think we have to criticize people
1: happened to be there.
0: Because this is something that is 75% of our trade almost. This is something that we've had economists in this building saying, this is not just like a trade situation that can go away. If we have an unsettled issue with them, this could lead to, you know, a pandemic style level trade disruption. Go ahead.
1: No, you're right. I want to tell you how right you are. This was the Americans said that we had about forced labor. It was in the customer. We had already. I told the panel more credit.
0: Just as we're getting into the meat of it, we'll try to get Barry back right away. We're just going to wait for the video to kind of regulate or organize itself, but. Here's the issue is that when you have somebody go down there and tell you that the seat that is being filled right now for the exact spot that Mark Carney is supposed to be in this prime ministerial role for, to fight Donald Trump, to make sure that we get the best trade deal, well, nobody shows up. How is the mainstream media? Listen, I God bless the Toronto Star for airing this Barry column that went down. But this just shows the ineptitude of what's going on right now. We're supposed to have grown-ups in the room. We're supposed to have grown-up people in the room discussing trade like this. And Barry, thanks for coming back with me right now. Continue where you were, because again, when I say grown-ups in the room, there's no grown-ups in the room. You go down. You have to be the one to share this message. Then I go, well, wait, we got to get Barry on tomorrow to talk about this, because this is something paramount to the future of Canada.
1: Well, Brad, this was sort of an unforced error. It was like Canada in the World Cup actually kicking the ball into our own net. Yeah. Okay. This was a penalty hearing. That's what this was about. So you want to be represented. You never do better by not showing up before the judge if they're going to do a penalty.
0: Yes, sir.
1: It can't get worse if you show up. And at a minimum, it's got to get better. So it's not a strategy to not show. And I was sitting while I was waiting to testify with a whole pile of diplomats from other countries that didn't have the opportunity to show up. And they wanted that chair. They wanted to be there and tell the Americans. So why would we pass on that? That's the part I don't get.
0: What can you say out loud? What can you say out loud when you ask that question? Because I saw one quote with what I saw sickened me. But how do you justify that in your mind right now that there is no one in that chair?
1: I can't because the cost is so high for Canadians with 75% of our trade going across the border to one customer. And you can have as many trade agreements as you like that you sign. It takes a lot of time. If you want shade and you plant a tree today, you don't get trade today. It takes 10 years. And so it's going to take all that time to develop this. That's our problem. We're too late to do the things we should have been doing for a long time. Now we're doing the right steps, but they're not going to happen overnight. So we have to deal with this.
0: Yes.
1: And we got to do it smart. We got to do it strategic. And you don't do that if you're not in the room.
0: Yeah.
1: That's it. Mexico's in the room. We're not. We're doing it wrong. We got to do it better. That's not strategy. That's the absence of strategy. And we are all counting on the government. By the way, I want the government to do well, right?
0: God.
1: I just want them to be there for us.
0: Yeah.
1: I want to throw that ball. I want them to catch it.
0: I've said this before. I mean, like it doesn't matter if you're on the winning team. I see a lot of posts from people going, well, you're just mad and you're saying all this stuff because you're on the losing team. And I said, no, like it doesn't matter if you're on the winning team when Canada in general is losing. All of us are losing. So as an international trade law expert, when you're going down there, like what do you want the Canadian people to know about this situation if we don't take it seriously? Like clearly we haven't.
1: Okay, look, the thing is, this is the beginning of the game. It's not the end, okay? But we could end up with a big tariff on everything. No exceptions, stacked on our other things, because we didn't fill in the form, okay? That's really bad, okay? It's not over, but it's bad. Really, it doesn't help us. Doesn't do the things we need to do. So learn from it. Next time, and there are more coming. Next time, show up early. Be prepared. Focus on what's important to Canadian workers. Don't complain about it. Make our game better. Do more training. Think about it in advance. Figure out what the Americans want. Go to that. You know, it's not about sitting there saying we're better than them. Okay. Maybe we are better than them, but we don't have to say that. Okay. This is a transaction. You got to figure out what the hell they want, because we got to make a deal. We'd like to have a better terms of trade. It's that you have to make a deal because we're so reliant.
0: God, yeah.
1: So it's not like there's a choice. But, so you got to get smart. And we're not playing smart. We're playing dumb right now.
0: But I would assume that when you're in that room, a lot of people notice that you were the Canadian person there and not the government, right?
1: No, they noticed the government wasn't there. And then they noticed that somebody speaking independently happened to be saying something that was very good for Canada. Okay? Because I came down there not on behalf of Canada. Yeah. I came down there to be an expert to talk on these issues. But I had to talk about the issues that happened to protect Canada, because Canada wasn't doing it. Right? Someone had to do it. Someone had to tell the Americans that there was something wrong with their process and they had to do it. And that was a matter under their own law.
0: Yeah, but it's right? it's so flippant that you're avoiding a meeting when 10% tariffs can be blanketed across industries that are already dying right now. So I guess to summate this, because I know you got a heart out here, like, I know what you want to happen. I know what all Canadians want to happen. We want a trade deal done that is the best for both terms, because that's the only way you're going to get something done. But if the government's listening, if the powers that be are listening, what do they need to do tomorrow? Get their butts down there?
1: Tomorrow, they need to get their butts down for the next set. It's not just about the bilateral meetings. It's about a process, because this process controls. And what we now know more than anything is that President Trump doesn't want to go to Congress. This is the only way he gets tariffs without going to Congress. So if that's the only route, you know you have to be there. You can't avoid it. It's not a strategy to not be in the room. The only strategy is to be in that room. We have an opportunity. You just had to say, I want to be there. We didn't. And we're going to lose because of that. We don't want to be losers. We want to be winners.
0: Yeah,
1: but the prime minister wants us to be winners. You got to be there. If you can't, not in the game, you can't play.
0: No, but Barry, if you hadn't been there, we wouldn't be talking about this story and it would have gone by the wayside. And that's more important. So thank you so much for going down there and then coming on and telling us about what can only be called a real big dereliction of duty. So thank you so much.
1: Thanks for having me. Oh, thanks so much.
0: My pleasure. Thank you, sir. Barry Appleton, Canadian-American international trade law expert. We'll be back on the other side of the break. We're going to do a little weekend review, which might have just changed a lot based on Barry Appleton being here. But that will be on the other side of the break. When I said we've got a banger, oh, you just wait for this show. We'll come back with weekend review. It's No BS. I'm Brad Smith. But first, let's get to the roads with 640 Toronto. It's Big Trouble Traffic.
2: Still watching two big trouble spots on the southbound DVP. One is a stalled vehicle past Lawrence in the right lane. Another, a vehicle fire past Bayview Bloor getting cleaned up in the right lane. And of course, both are causing significant delays toward downtown. So want to try Don Mills going southbound. You can also try the Bayview Extension further south. 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Milwaukee Mega Month is on now. 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Those are the big trouble traffic spots right now. I'm Miles Marcus, 640 Toronto.
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7: Let's continue this banger of a Friday, and what a banger it is, with a week in review, because this week, it started off a little rough with Canada losing its game in the FIFA World Cup, getting exited by Morocco. But it started on a bright note with Summer McIntosh, one of the greatest swimmers in the world right now. She happens to be a 19-year-old Canadian. She doesn't get enough press, so we're going to give her press because she smashed a world record in the 200-meter fly that had been a world record for 17 years. Here is the superstar closing out her most recent world record.
8: Keep your eye on the clock, ladies and gentlemen. Her personal best is 201.99. Let's see if she can do it. Hand on the wall, McIntosh. 201.65. A new world record. A new world record. Summer McIntosh and the 200-meter butterfly.
7: And she'll continue to smash them as she becomes the Michael Phelps of the female division. Probably will go down as one of the greatest swimmers of all time. And yes, she's Canadian. We need to talk about her more. But then the U.S. lost their bid to continue in the World Cup after a kind of embarrassing game. So embarrassing that Barstool Sports, the president, El Presidente himself, Dave Portnoy, came up on social media to describe the character of this U.S. soccer team.
9: These are country club D-tier athletes we got out here.
7: Well, I don't know if it's that. It's just there's levels to the game. Yesterday I was watching, some of the FIFA coverage, and one of the commentators in the halftime said the exact same thing. There's levels to the game. It doesn't mean you're bad or good. It just means you're going to develop. And when we're talking about FIFA, of course we're going to develop into a nation, as 24% increase in surge over the next 4 years is expected in youth registration in Canadian soccer. But this all came to a quiet week of U.S. independence, or a quiet weekend turned into a flustrous week of news and events, mostly because there's a huge push to communism in the States. I'm going to skip past the democratic socialism, because that's not really what it is, because Mondami sent his 250th American birthday message, but it wasn't really a happy birthday message. It was more like a you suck message to America. Here it is.
10: As we mark 250 years, what do we see? We see a city of contradictions within a nation of contradictions. We see the wealthiest country in the history of the world, one where children go to sleep hungry while the world's first trillionaire hungers for more.
7: Yeah, no, the kids are going to sleep hungry, but we didn't care about the kids who were trafficked, the 300,000 plus trafficked at the U.S. border under the last administration. And then you continue on this hatred of America with Sonny Hostin from The View right after Independence Day saying this about the American flag.
11: When I walk into a community and I see American flags all over the community, and I suddenly feel unsafe because there is a section of this country that has co-opted the American flag, and they equate being an American or an American flag with white supremacy.
7: Yeah, no, only you do, because not a lot of people are thinking like that. But as this democratic socialism or communism is pushed, we found out that one of the biggest quote-unquote democratic socialist, Graham Planter, senator running in Maine, who was just nominated as Democratic nominee to run against the Republicans. Well, Graham Planter had a Nazi tattoo. He was cheating on his wife. He was sexting. He was, among other things, doing crazy stuff. But then allegations came out saying that he had sexually assaulted a young woman just recently that forced him to drop out of the race. But we can't forget Senator Elizabeth Warren. Even when we knew most of these allegations, said that Graham Planter was this.
12: Graham Planter is the fighter we need. You bet. I said to myself, that's my kind of man.
7: Yeah, that's my kind of man. It was a week after that that he then ended up getting these allegations by Jenny Racicotte, who said that Graham forcibly put himself on her. She called it rape in her own words. They're calling it sexual assault. And then Graham Planter came out and said, I'm not going to step down unless they let me choose the next person to replace me. But they said no. So Graham Planter said this.
13: We believe that for the movement to continue, it can't be made.
7: Okay, well, movement can't be made. Well, get out of here, Graham Planter, because you guys and the Democratic Socialists are calling Trump and everyone a fascist, but Trump's way of showing fascism is by telling you you're loyal to one party or the other.
14: You can be loyal to Karl Marx, or you can be loyal to America. You can be a communist, or you can be a patriot. You cannot be both.
7: Yeah, no, you can't be both. But that fascist also talked this week about abolishing the IRS so you wouldn't pay taxes. It would only be tariffs. And then he's adding this 2 million. There was the president of SpaceX added 2 million SpaceX stocks to the Trump accounts. These accounts that are going to kids. If you put in $1,000, the government matches it. Anyone born between 2025 and 2029. And Brad Gerster talks about the Trump accounts on how it's building wealth for young kids in the next generation. How much wealth?
15: And if you start with $1,000 and it's matched at birth and you save just $50 a month, $10 a week, it's $50,000 at age 18, $200,000 at age 30, and it's $1 million at age 55.
7: So while the Democratic Socialists want to tear down America and believe that the only way that happens is from within, they got to tear down the empire and rebuild in their own image. This image that is anti-America, anti the progress of the last 250 years. But in the same way we're talking about this, Trump is coming out on the other side as a fascist saying, I'm going to build the wealth of the next generation. That's really authoritarian, trying to make the next generation wealthy so that 18, they won't be burdened with student debt. They'll actually have an account that might teach them financial literacy and give them autonomy in their life. So authoritarian. But as we talk about this coming up after the break, Britain's strictest headmistress just explained better than anyone that schools have been teaching kids to see what the West as only a destructive idea through slavery and colonialism, ignoring its achievements. A perfect way to segue with one of these people that just blew up the internet last week with a speech that you're going to need to hear. It's after the break on No BS with Brad Smith. Stick with me.
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7: And that is the voice of Catherine Birbal Singh, an education reform advocate and the founder of it, head teacher of the Michaela Community School. And she's joining us right now. Catherine, what's going on?
36: Hi there.
7: I'm excited to talk to you because this speech, as you know, has blown up the internet, right? And you're talking about the values that kids have been taught in schools, how it's, I'm going to use the word social conditioning or indoctrination. And what was the impetus for this speech? Obviously through your research, but more so than that, were you blown away by the response from everyone around the world, like me, looking at this going, I need to talk to this woman who's speaking up against what we're doing to the next generation?
36: Well, I'm so pleased because for some time I've been saying this and I feel like nobody's listening to me. So I'm really happy people are listening to me now. I am a principal in London. I set up what I suppose is a charter school. The Americans have charter schools. We call them free schools, which is a normal public school with normal public school kids in the inner city. And we get 1,000 guests every year who come to see our kids because they're so nice and well-behaved and they're very high achieving. We get the best progress results out of the entire country. And the fact of the matter is that our children will become adults and therefore they'll be nice people. And we wonder why. I talk about Gen Z in my speech because people sort of wonder why Gen Z are so performative and are so about their feelings and the idea of, well, you know, you just got to work late and there are no excuses and you pick yourself up when things don't go right and you keep on going. And those kinds of old-fashioned attitudes are disappearing and we wonder why that's the case, but I don't wonder why. because, of course, I know everybody went to school and I know where they've gained those kinds of values from.
7: Yeah, no, in response to the speech, especially when you're talking about they're taught to hate the West, taught to hate the idea that we were built on colonialism, all the stuff that we're going through in Canada as well. I was looking at a lot of the comments and the irony of you being called a racist, being a woman of color. But not only that, but you have a kid, a school full of black and brown kids, and you're being called a racist. And I'm like, well, why does the left want to jump on somebody who's just speaking the facts while actually practicing what she preaches?
36: Yeah, exactly. I mean, the fact is that I've been in schools in the inner city for over 25 years, transformed the lives of black and brown kids, deprived kids, kids who, well, wouldn't otherwise have much of a hope in life.
7: Some of the most disadvantaged kids in London, by what I'm reading.
36: Yeah, and that's what we ought to want. That's what we ought to want for our deprived kids. And my point is that, I'm talking about the basic values that you teach children.
7: Yeah.
36: So if you teach children personal responsibility and you always give them detentions when they don't do their homework and when they're naughty, then there's a sense of whatever is out there in the world, I am responsible for myself. If, on the other hand, you teach kids, actually, when things go badly for you, it's because of something outside of yourself. It's because of racism. It's because of transphobia. It's because the West is an evil place. And you never take responsibility for yourself and the things that you're doing wrong. You blame it on all these isms that are out there. It changes our culture in the West completely, because those children grow up to be adults who then in the workplace don't want to take responsibility for their behavior and for turning up late and for not delivering on the job and so on. So the kinds of values and the inner moral core that we used to just take for granted that was in all of our adults is slowly disappearing.
7: And do you think that's a combination of school and outside factors, or is it mainly that kids are having, you know, and we've had this discussion here quite often, is it just the kids, the front line of their education is being indoctrinated right now through activism and not education?
36: So I think it partly has to do with schools. I think it also has to do with the online world.
7: Yeah.
36: If they go on the online world, they're just inundated by a world of victimhood. That's what they see all the time. And if the only history that you've been taught at school is that the West is evil, and history often for children nowadays is simply one long list of various oppressed groups fighting with the white man. So it might be that women are fighting for the vote. It might be that black people were fighting for liberation during slavery or during colonialism. They're all fighting for these various rights. There's no other bits of history. I mean, all you have to do is find a young person who's 16 or 17, ask him what he knows about history. See if he knows the history of his country. The only history he's going to give you is the history of oppressed groups fighting the oppressors. That's what he'll tell you. He won't be able to tell you about the faith institutions, about the laws, about the culture of their country, about the various different things that take part. I mean, when you think about history, there's a million things going on in history. They won't be able to tell you any of that.
7: No,
36: they just won't.
7: No, and I think I said it maybe yesterday, which is that when you look back and see, especially when, you know, I played Zoran Mamdani's 250th American Independence Address, where, you know, you're erasing this past as something that is just negative. You're forgetting all the progress, right? For progressive lefts to sit there and forget the progress of the last 250 years as nothing but colonialism and archaic, you know, situations of barbary. You look at the future and you go, okay, well, I've always been told if you don't know where you've come from and you don't know where you are right now, you don't know the future. So how do we change the paradigm around having different conversations about what history is? Because history is not a sexy subject sometimes, and people don't want to buy into it. They just want to get the 6-second reel or the 6-second clip and believe it to be true.
36: Yes. I mean, like, if you take British history, for instance,
7: yeah.
36: So sometimes it has nothing to do with oppressor and oppressed. It's just, oh, I don't know, why did we break from Rome? What were the Protestants versus the Catholics and the history of our faith institutions? That isn't a story about oppressor and oppressed, but because that won't be as sexy, they won't teach that, for instance. You'll find few people who will be able to give you a detailed analysis of why we broke from Rome as a country. So, like, it's just they... in a way, it's not the fault of young people. It's our fault,
7: of course.
36: Us older people. You know, the boomers, the Gen Xers is what I talk about in my speech. We have brought our children up this way. So partly it's the parents, and I don't blame the parents necessarily, because they've just sent their children off to school and put them online and not really thought about it, right? But the problem is, what we're being exposed to now, both in school and online, is a very specific history that's very narrow and has the oppressor-oppressed narrative woven throughout it. You know, I wouldn't say that it's a kind of deliberate indoctrination where people say, aha, we want the children to think like this. It's just that everyone has come to believe that history is simply one long succession of examples of the oppressed groups fighting for various rights. That's what we've all come to believe. So to the point where when those people are saying, well, she must be a racist, they genuinely don't understand. Like they don't get it, because they don't know what history they don't know. If you don't know what you don't know, it's hard to be able to analyze it, isn't it?
7: Yes.
36: You know?
7: Yes, ma'am.
36: So yes. And the thing is that it's the foundation of values that you're taught. When you are given detention, so I'm considered to be the strictest headmistress in Britain, because I believe children should be given detentions for not bringing in their homework, for not being on time, for being naughty in lessons. They ought to be held to account.
7: The funniest one, though, ma'am, is when I heard that there's zero tolerance, no excuses, total silence in the corridors, and people are calling you abusive.
36: Yes. So, for instance, they think silence is oppressive. So the children in their minds are the oppressed group, mm-hmm. and the teachers are the oppressors. Now, if you think about it, when my teachers turn up every morning at 7:30 a.m. and give their all to those kids and work really hard for them, are they doing that because they want to oppress them or because they love them, right? Are they doing that because they want to instill in them a sense, a load of values and habits and a culture that means that they will then be later on successful in their lives? Now, you can only be successful if you see, look, there'll be lots of obstacles in front of you. I always say to the kids, lots of obstacles, but you need to deal the deck of cards that you've got as best you can, because you've only got one life, right? And you spend your whole life saying, oh, I couldn't have done anything with my life. I'm black. I couldn't have done anything with my life because I'm a girl, or, you know, I'm gay, or whatever it is, or I'm special needs. All of these things that make you see yourself as a victim stop you from succeeding. If, on the other hand, you think there are obstacles in front of me, so what I need to do is work really hard. I need to develop certain habits in my life that'll make me successful. Then you're taking responsibility for yourself.
7: Yeah.
36: So you see, victimhood is in opposition to the idea of taking responsibility for yourself. So if schools are constantly indulging children and making excuses for them because we teachers feel bad in holding them to account and we don't want to give detentions because that makes you into a mean person, people, for instance, say, strictest headmistress, why would you want to be the strictest headmistress? And I think because if you're strict, it means you love them enough to keep your standards high for them.
7: I love that. And one thing that I would add on to you is that while calling out all their differences, they stop seeing their differences as the beauty and the difference that they are in the world. Like, different is beautiful. That's what it is. And when we gauge people on putting them in victimhood rather than understanding their difference makes them special, it kind of puts a stop to it. So let's come back after the break, because I want to hear how, you know, if we don't solve the education system or the social influences that are creating victimhood, then what leads to the next generation? Because we're seeing it in New York of people who want to destroy from within a great empire that has progressed civilization so much, all because they've been taught it's a terrible, terrible colonial empire. We'll be back on the other side of the break with Catherine Barbalsey. After this, it's No BS. I'm Brad Smith. But first, let's get to the roads with 640 Toronto. It's big. Trouble traffic.
0: Still two big trouble spots on the southbound DVP. A stalled vehicle past Lawrence blocks the right lane with a backup from the 404 at Finch. And there's a vehicle fire past Bayview Bloor in the right lane with a delay here from Don Mills. So going downtown, why not try going south on Don Mills and the Bayview extension? Now's the time to stock up for your job site at the Home Depot. 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Those are the big trouble traffic spots right now. I'm Miles Marcus, 640 Toronto.
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5: 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Rain stays north of us all weekend. UV's perfect Saturday. Bug index is low Sunday morning.
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4: And we're back with our guest, Catherine Birbal-Singh. She's an education reform advocate and also the founder and head teacher at the Michaela Community School. Catherine, thank you so much for joining me again.
5: Yeah, well, thanks for having me.
4: Now,
5: you know, I didn't say to you, I spent my early childhood in Toronto.
4: Oh, did you really?
5: Until the age of 15. And I went to Cliffwood Public School at Steeles and Young. And then I went to Victoria Park in Victoria Park
4: for
5: 1 year of high school. And I went to junior high. I went to Don Valley Junior High. And then I moved to England and I've been here ever since. So I've been here a long time. But Canada has a special place in my heart because, of course, my parents still live there. My sister lives there. And I go back twice a year. And I do worry very much about the Canadian education system because while things are progressive here, I have to say they're even more progressive in Canada.
4: Go into that. I was just about to ask you because you are, you self-proclaimed, used to be a lefty. And then you had moments where you realized that education and progressive education was just a project that had gone wrong. But when you talk about Canada, when you look at what's going on here, I would argue that we are far more progressive than the UK. But what do you see?
5: Yeah, so, well, I mean, the history issues, as I say, and the way history is taught and the way the West is seen will definitely be the case in Canada. But I also just mean in terms of the progressive values that the children are taught in not being held to account. And not delivering in the way that they should. Everything being very relaxed. And people take a dim view of me being strict. But the fact is that children love strict. They love, children like to know the difference between right and wrong. And they like to be rewarded when they get it right. And they like to be punished when they get it wrong. The word punished, for instance, nowadays in the education system is shunned. Nobody would use it. You're considered to be a bad person if you punish children. And the people who are listening, if you're a teacher or if you're a parent, you must use both praise and punishment. You know, you give children merits and demerits. It's the only way that children can learn. And it's the way that they grow up into people who you're going to like later. There's nothing worse than raising a child. And then when he becomes an adult, you look at him and you think, I don't really like you very much. You know? You want to like him. And what I always say to my families here is you can be friends with your children when they are children or when they are adults. But you cannot do both. If you're friends with your children when they are children, then you are not in a position of authority as an adult where you are holding them to account because you're their mate, you're their friend. You shouldn't be their friend. You need a position of authority. And that's what we've lost is that, and that's the kind of Marxist idea. So when you sort of say, what do you mean progressivism? The Marxist idea of, oh, we're all equal and we're all the same. Adults and children are not the same. Adults need to be in charge of children. And if children are in charge, well, then we end up in the mess that we're in.
4: Yeah, no, I was going to say this neo-Marxist idea that has just divided us on so many levels. If left unchecked, though, what do you fear? I mean, you've been in the education system for such a long time. What do you fear if we keep, because progression never stops unless there's a conservative break. So if the progressive left keeps doing this without there being a recourse, what do you fear about the educational system moving forward?
5: We're all in a lot of trouble. We're all in a lot of trouble. I've been saying for some time, it's the end of the West, it's the end of the West. And people think I'm a bit mad. But the fact is that if the people who are coming through our education, if the young people, both because they're online and they're in our schools, are coming out hating their own countries and are finding ways to dismantle their own countries, then we're in a lot of trouble. Yeah. And I think they take for granted the order and the structures of our societies, and they think that this will just happen naturally. These things, the freedoms that we've got and the order that we've got, it's had to been, our ancestors have fought for this, you know, like this doesn't happen by magic. So if you compare countries across the globe, there are many countries that are not like Canada or Britain. And this is the freedom and the order that we've got needs to be protected and fought for. And I think too many of us take it for granted and imagine that it's normal. It's not normal. You know, the fact that we can all live in peace with each other and get on with each other, the fact that we stop at a red light and wait for the other cars to pass, we don't realize how exceptional that is. Like, we don't understand.
4: No. I was just going to say, and like you said, it's negating the generations on whose shoulders we stand on and the sacrifices they make. And I would argue that being in peace as long as we have, relatively for the Western worlds, we've just forgot what it's like to be in wartime when you have to go to a completely different mentality that has an inability to accept victimhood, because you can't be.
5: Yes, that's exactly right. And that's why the teaching of history is so important. But if we see it simply as oppressor and oppressed, then it warps your mind about how you see the current world. I ought to say to your followers as well that I have a podcast coming out.
4: Okay, what is it?
5: Called Strictly Education.
4: Okay.
5: And you can find me on YouTube and you can subscribe. I think there's about 15,000 people who've already subscribed and we haven't even launched yet.
4: Let's go.
5: So
4: let's go. More.
5: Do,
4: more.
5: And you will hear me talking all about children and everything that's cultural. Because what we do with our children, that is what is the future.
4: Yes, right? Ma'am.
5: That all adults have to go through school. Yep. You got to remember that. All adults go through school.
4: Yes, ma'am. Catherine Birbelsing, thank you so much. I hope to get you back on and hope the podcast goes well. But just another massive viral speech might do it, or the last one's big enough. So thank you for being here. Appreciate you and mentioning Canada in that one. When we come back, though, after the break, the 11 o'clock hour is not going to slow down. We've got a controversial conversation, especially during the time where it's hot outside. But we'll be back to reset the hour. It's No BS. I'm Brad Smith. Thank you again to Headmistress Catherine.
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16: This is Global News. It's 23 degrees, but feels like 28 at 11 o'clock. I'm Heather Good. The verdict is in. More jobs for youth in June and turning garbage to gold. But first, let's get you moving. And check 640 Toronto. Big trouble traffic.
17: Still two big trouble spots slowing things down on the DVP. We have a stalled vehicle southbound past Lawrence in the right lane and southbound past Bayview Bloor. A vehicle fire cleanup in the right lane. Of course, both are causing significant delays. So want to try going south on Don Mills and then the Bayview extension into downtown. Over 1,000 exotic birds and animals. 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Those are the big trawler traffic spots right now. I'm Miles Marcus, 640 Toronto.
16: The driver of a My Way bus has been found not guilty of dangerous driving causing death. On June 8th, 2023, Baljeet Dhaliwal was behind the wheel when her bus plowed into two rows of cars stopped at a red light at the intersection of Derry and Rexwood Roads in Mississauga. Video of the crash was captured on a dash cam. 50-year-old Sharon Williams was killed and eight others were injured. Dhaliwal's lawyers argued she pulled on the handbrake to try and stop the bus. The judge ruled this morning that the Crown wasn't able to prove without a doubt that brake failure wasn't the cause of the crash. Police are asking for the public's help in identifying a man wanted for two hate-motivated attacks in Vaughan. They say on June 9th, the man approached a person in the Major Mac and Amusement Drive area, made a racist comment, and then assaulted the person. 2 days later, the same man went up to another person, this time in the Western Road and Sterling Boulevard area, and did the same thing. Both victims suffered minor injuries. Police say they believe they were targeted because of their country of origin. The suspect is described as South Asian. Images of him are posted on the York Regional Police website. June was a good month for youth when it came to jobs, and that helped the economy record steady employment gains. Statistics Canada is reporting today that employers added 18,000 jobs last month, mostly in part-time and private sector work. That pushed the unemployment rate down to 6.5%, back to where it stood in January. If you live in York Region and someone knocks on your door, you might want to answer it. It could be 11-year-old Ashton Meyer. He's started a business. He'll clean your garbage bins.
18: $10 for all your bins.
19: All of them?
18: Yep.
19: That's a good summer job.
18: Yeah, it is. Yeah, I'm doing this all summer.
19: You're a fine young lad.
18: Thank you.
19: Thanks. Take care.
16: He says he now has a client list 3 pages long, and he's hoping to expand his business with lawn care in the summer and snow shoveling in the winter. Ashton can be contacted through Instagram at Your Bin Cleaning. A look at the forecast from the Global News Weather Center. A mix of sun and clouds today. A 40% chance of showers this afternoon. Risk of a thunderstorm. A high of 28, but it's going to feel like 34. The UV index very high, so make sure you put on some sunscreen. Tonight, partly cloudy. 40% chance of showers this evening. There is risk of a thunderstorm, but then it's going to clear overnight. Low of 19. Tomorrow looks good. It's going to be hot, sunny. A high of 28. It's going to feel like 31. And then for Sunday, sunny and a high of 29. Right now it's 23 degrees, but feels like 28 in downtown Toronto. I'm Heather Good. This is Global News.

0: go, shall we? On a Friday, a beautiful Friday. Right now, you're going to need to call in to make your Friday or weekend even better. 416-870-6400 or 888-225-TALK. That's 8255 because we're giving away a $100 gift card to St. Louis Bar and Grill. It's Wing Sanity through August 3rd. Are you kidding me? I've been telling everybody in our switchover. So after Santi gets off the board, Joy, one of the other producers, comes in on the tech board. And we were talking about the fact that I was saying I was on a diet this week, having to talk about chicken wings. And I'm like, oh my God, chicken wings. It's all I want to do. All I'm thinking about now is chicken wings. And just as I'm saying that, if you haven't heard of Craig's Cookies, Craig Cookies, the guy from Craig's Cookies was in the studio yesterday. He comes up to me and he gives me a box of free cookies. And I'm looking at them. I go, why is everyone trying to fight the diet? Discipline. You got to get through it. You have to. But I also want to call out the amazing people who have donated to the No BS with BS website because we have hit a great number. We'll talk about that in a second, but we got to get to the phone lines for this contest to give away some chicken wings. Please, $100 gift card to St. Louis Bar and Grill. Okay, let's go to the phones. Hello, who's this?
1: Hi.
0: Hi, who's this?
1: It's Lika.
0: Lika, what's going on? Where are you calling from?
1: We're on our way home from Niagara Falls, actually.
0: Are you? On your way home from Niagara Falls to where?
1: Back to Toronto.
0: What were you doing in the falls, Lika?
1: Well, we actually saw Seth Meyers last night.
0: Oh, did you? How was it?
1: It was actually, he was funny. I'd never heard him before.
0: Oh, yeah. His stand-up is much different than his late-night show, right?
1: Is it?
0: I don't watch either.
2: He was quite liberal.
0: The side seat driver.
1: The friends in the back.
0: Okay, the side seat driver coming in. What's his name?
1: It's a Simon.
0: Simon coming in with the quote of the day. A little too liberal for me. But guess what? We got to get you into the weekend in the best way possible. So I'm going

0: those answers were right.
1: And they stay there.
0: But you're still, listen, you're still getting it because, listen, this has been the most entertaining conversation I've had from a caller in a little bit. So I appreciate you, Lika. You got a $100 gift card to St. Louis Bar and Grill. Wing Sanity on through April, so August 3rd, so you can take yourself and Simon, who clearly hates liberal comedy, to go get some chicken wings, okay?
2: He loves Trump.
0: What did he say?
3: He said he loves Trump.
0: Oh, God. Don't go that far. No one could love him. I mean, you could like his policies, but when he turns around and goes, listen, Simon, I don't care about you and any Canadians. You'll be the 51st state, Simon, you side seat driving bastard. Guys, stick.
3: You're hilarious.
0: I have ADHD, so my only goal in life is to try to make people happy or make people think, and it's not working all the time, but at least it worked out.
3: Oh, well, you made us happy campers today. Well, you made more of my kids. And what is the most popular sauce?
0: It's blue cheese. Come on. You didn't get
3: there
0: it right,
3: go.
0: But you're still going home because I love you guys. So, Lika,
3: you're the best. Happy Friday. Oh, my God.
0: Hey, have a great weekend. Happy Friday. Okay, enjoy the wings.
3: Bye.
0: And guess what? Thanks for the laughs, all right? Okay, that was great. Oh, my God, I love it. Okay, and we're bringing you back to this donation page that we're going through right now because 2.2 million people right now, food insecurity in Canada. So what we've done is tell you that you can go have access to all our songs, our intro songs, Wait What, Propaganda Breakdown, and, of course, the Con Man Carney song. That has been our quote-unquote fake submission to this Eurovision because, obviously, we can now... As you can hear in the background, now going towards a more European nation, I guess. We're trying to put $150 million into joining this contest because the European Broadcasting Union says, Canada, come on in. So I'm like, why not make a song? Well, you guys have reached out, said you wanted them. So we've made the donation page on our website, nobs.com/playlist. 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Between both website and the donation page, guess what? We have just raised over $2,000. If we get to $2,500, each one of you now, 51 beautiful donators, will get a Zoom link to join an AMA and ask me anything with me one night. We'll set it up so that we can chill out, have some drinks, some food, maybe some wings, and maybe even listen to the Con Man Carney song like this.
4: You're a con.
0: That's right. So I know money's tight. I know it is, but you can give a dollar up to anything that you want, and it's going to a great cause because of those 2.2 million kids who are in, people who are in food insecurity in Canada going to food banks. Guess what? 700,000 of them are kids, and that is not an acceptable society. So I know times are tough, but we've had great people donate. And so I'm going to try to not only give back to Food Banks Canada, but give you something with that Ask Me Anything. But let's switch now just into a little bit of a refresh of yesterday because Mark Carney showed up, gave his speech, and there is so much that we can dive into when we're talking about this. We heard from Barry Appleton earlier today, who is an international trade lawyer. Guess what he did? He was worried about this CUSMA, USMCA trade talk. Well, they had a meeting just this past couple of days, and Canada had a seat at the table to ensure that there wouldn't be a 10% blanket tariff put across Canada. And guess what? When he went down there, no one showed up, not a single Canadian representative, except for Barry Appleton, who wasn't, you know, slated to be there to represent the government. That was the person we sent down. We filled out the form wrong in general just to come to this Section 301 meeting. We wouldn't be understanding where trade talks are if Barry Appleton didn't go down there and then come on our show, write an article that was picked up by the Toronto Star to say, guys, where were we in the most important time of our life? Where were we? Our seat that said Canada on the back, empty, empty. And maybe it's because yesterday when Carney was talking and a reporter asked him about the updates of how trade is going, what are the next steps? What do we have to do? How are you pitching your investment plan? What's going on? Not only with the United States, but the rest of the world. Carney had what I think is one of the most major gaffes in his political career. And there are so many in the past week, but this is what he said.

0: There are very few people who get up in the morning and think about Canada.
1: One more time, Santi.
0: No, there are very few people who get up in the morning and think about Canada.
1: Wait, that's not what you said. Just literally 3 weeks ago. 3 weeks ago to the date, you said this about Canada and international trade.
2: The world is coming to Canada. It's coming to Canada because Canada has what the world wants and the values to which the world aspires.
1: Okay. What a drastic difference 3 weeks made. Oh, well, no one wakes up and thinks about Canada. We have been told that we've got everything the world wants, and we know that we do. You know, we are a rich nation that has chosen to be poor. Like, that is not debatable with the access to resources that we have in this. We were gifted this country through wars, through fighting, through maintaining our sovereignty, through standing up for ourselves, through the crises that we've seen over our lifetime. Like, we just had a beautiful guest on who was an education person in Britain. She went viral. Her name is Catherine Bisbal-Singh, right? She went viral for saying that the morals and values of our society is being eroded right now because we don't understand where we are, because we're teaching our kids that we're oppressors. You know, if we teach our kids that we're oppressors, of course they're going to call us or call everybody here part of the colonial system. But you just have to ask yourself, and I'm saying this in the most plain way that I can, like, take history in context, right? If we are colonial settlers, then who would have been there if we didn't? If we didn't sign treaties with First Nations people that starts this colonialism debate, well, then the next thing you realize, okay, take Canada out of that. Okay, America would have taken over all of North America, or most likely America and Canada and what that is now. If America had taken over Canada, then there would probably have not been treaties because they didn't treat the First Nations people in America that well. So then now take out America, like, take out that side. If anybody else had conquered this North American land, well, what did people do back then during the 1500s, 1600s, 1700s? Well, they didn't even think about signing treaties. Most people that were conquering nations at that time, coming from a history major, would have eviscerated every last man left and taken the women and children as slaves. So we're in a situation where we're being called colonialists, being called colonizers, without the proper context of history being laid down in front of people. Like, that is the actual historical fact. If Canada didn't settle where we are today, then America would have taken it over, and that would have been a different conversation. Then if America didn't take it over, then the other countries that would have come over here in the Great West expansion, well, we wouldn't exist. So when we forget about the progress that we've made, and I've argued this today, when we forget about where we've come from and how much we've fought and sacrificed to be here, it's just so disrespectful that we walk around in a country right now where we look back in disgrace. As bad as we are now, we're still so much better than the other parts of the world. North America really is the jewel and the prize of the world when you think about democracy. And that's being fought for right now with words, with vitriol. And you have what appears to be this separation of, you know, okay, are you for democracy or are you for socialism? Well, in the United States and Canada, we've skipped socialism. We've gone to democratic socialism, which is just another name for communism. And we have to have conversations about this, because if we allow history to be erased and think that we are these non-progressive hypocrites who just colonized and destroyed everything to which we are now, imagine if it wasn't us doing that. I'd argue that these treaties that were signed when we came over here was peak woke liberalism for that time, in a barbaric time. But we have to have conversations, especially like the one that we're having after the break. Because, I had so many people write to me after our Tuesday conversation with Rowan Jacobson and his book, In Defense of Sunlight, and a simple argument, not against sunscreen, but more so that we're using it too much because we're not getting enough vitamin D, and the sun is our best natural resource for vitamin D. Well, then you further it into cancer research when you find out that not just skin cancer, but all forms of cancer have higher vitamin D deficiencies once they realize the cancer has taken over the body. So when we talk about the fact that most of us grab sunscreen without a second thought to what's in the sunscreen, the chemicals that are involved that we slather all over our body, well, is it blocking vitamin D that we actually need? Is it damaging not only ourselves, but the other, maybe the ecosystem around us, the water around us? Well, an evolutionary biologist will be here after the break to talk through the evolutionary lens of the sun, skin, and modern protection. It's no BS. I'm Brad Smith. Stick with me. I told you we have a banger of a Friday. But first, let's get to the roads with 640 Toronto. It's big. Trouble traffic.
3: Well, there's big trouble spots not letting up on the southbound DVP. First, we have a stalled vehicle past Lawrence in the right lane, and then a vehicle fire cleanup ongoing past Bayview Bloor with the right lane blocked here. So a very slow drive into downtown. And of course, you can always use Don Mills in the Bayview extension instead. 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Those are the big trouble traffic spots right now. I'm Miles Marcus, 640 Toronto.
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12: Again, we've had this conversation this week and last week, actually, with Dr. Jack Cruz as well, about the importance of the sun and sunlight and what's being done right now in the industry, which is, you know, when Rowan Jacobson comes out, goes on Joe Rogan to promote his book In Defense of Sunlight, there's a lot of people that are in the comment section going, oh, God, you guys are anti-sunscreen. And the questions is not anti-sunscreen or anti-sunblock. It's what are we missing when we are lathering ourselves up constantly with this? The chemicals we're putting on our body, not only what it does to ourselves, but the ecosystem around us. So evolutionary biologist Dr. Heather Haying joins me right now to cut through the noise, the data, and take an evolutionary lens, I guess, on sun, skin, and the modern protection. Heather, what's going on? Thank you so much for joining me.
13: Thank you for having me, Brad. I think we are finally breaking through some of the sunscreen language that we've been receiving for decades, which has been just put sunscreen on when you go out in the sun. Because does the sun cause cancer? Yeah, it does. We know this, right? Sun exposure can cause melanoma and melanoma can kill. People have died. That is absolutely true.
12: Yes, ma'am.
13: But what we actually know to be true also is that we've got a reductionist, over-specialized, scientistic as opposed to scientific worldview.
12: Explain
13: that
12: the difference
13: is telling us. Yeah. So science, which I'm a scientist.
12: Yep.
13: You've had scientists on talking about the sun and other things. Science is actually hypothesis driven, interested in whole systems, trying to figure out what that you believe is wrong and how you would know it. Scientism, as opposed to science, scientism tends to use technological, quick fix, reductionist, simple, overly quantified answers, and give instructions to people that sound like they must be true. They have math involved. Okay, if you put sunscreen on, then you're going to reduce melanoma. Well, maybe even not. We'll get there. But how about the fact that, okay, dermatologists are telling us, we're only concerned about your skin, and so you need to protect your skin in order not to get melanoma. But do you only care about your skin? Maybe your dermatologist only cares about your skin, but you don't only care about your skin. You care about your entire life. So if it is true, and we have increasing evidence that it is, that protecting your skin from sun causes greater all-cause mortality than letting your sun be exposed to the skin, then you shouldn't be wearing the sunscreen. You should be letting your skin be exposed to the sun.
12: Right. It's ironic because after this, I'm doing a pre-tape for Monday's show, which is with Nicholas Holzer talking about the UK Biobank study that's coming out, which I'm sure that you've heard over and over again, over 400,000 real life subjects. And I know that you kind of just alluded to it in your answer, but all cause mortality is increased in people who have constant sunscreen application processes in their life. So how do we clarify the message here? Because a lot of people want to go to, well, you're telling me not to put it on versus how much sunlight we need. It's a complicated conversation, right?
13: It is complicated. So first consider what we are. We're human beings who evolved outside. We've only been living behind glass and in clothes for a relatively short amount of time. Were people dying of melanoma 10,000 years ago, 100,000 years ago? We, of course, can't know for sure, but like most modern diseases, it seems that there is an uptick now that we have been reducing our sun exposure. And it's the value of the sun isn't just vitamin D. That's actually vitamin D for sure is it's actually a hormone, not a vitamin. It's a hormone that we absolutely need and that we synthesize from the sun more than through any other source. We can get it through things like cod liver, right? Cod liver oil. But mostly we get it through synthesizing it through exposure to the sun. And it's absolutely necessary for things like cardiovascular health. But we now are seeing for sure that actually even focusing on vitamin D is more of this reductionist thinking, that sun exposure itself is doing more things for our body. It's opening up our blood vessels. Sun exposure reduces blood pressure. It tends to, yes, increase cardiovascular health. It may reduce incidences of autism, of myopia, of Alzheimer's. Like, it's incredible what sun exposure can do. And do you want to reduce a single thing that is skin cancer risk by reducing sun exposure? Or do you want to think about actually all of you, your entire life, all of the causes of mortality that you might be experiencing and say, yeah, actually, I'm going to do the thing that if I think about it, and most of us don't even need to think about it, what feels good? Does being in the sun feel good? Yeah, it does. Here's another line of evidence for why sun exposure is good for you. In the winter, diseases such as cardiovascular diseases and diseases like type 2 diabetes increase. And it could be any number of things, but the best hypothesis out there, the best hypothesis for which there is the best support, is that that is due to seasonal differences in the ability to get sun.
12: Yeah.
13: That not only is the sun lower in the sky, but we're covered up, right? And so even when you are outside, you're not exposed because you're covered up with clothes.
12: So I guess before we get into the minutiae or take a break, I guess people want to know the sweet spot. Is there a sweet spot? I mean, again, the science is evolving, but is there a sweet spot for how much sunscreen we need versus, how much sun we need? Because we can get into the chemicals after. I want to do that, but people want to know so that they don't get confused.
13: Yeah, it's going to absolutely vary by who you are and where you are. Many of us are living in places where our ancestors didn't evolve. And if we are, you and I are both white-skinned, and if we're living close to the equator, which I know neither of us are, but, the closer we get to the equator, the more likely we are to get sun exposure that actually poses some risk to us. And so what we really need to learn to do is feel our bodies, feel the sense of the sun on our skin. And the absolute best rule is don't let yourself burn. Do not let yourself burn. And what that can mean is actually go out into the sun early in the season and let your skin equilibrate, let it acclimate to the sun each year, because you get a little bit of more exposure with each year. But every year after you come out of a Canadian winter, or I'm here in the Pacific Northwest of the United States, you're pale again. Of course you are, no matter how much sun you got last year. So you have to take it slow. And then with every passing day, week, month of the summer, you get more and more ability to be out in the sun, but you still never, ever want to burn. Early burns are the best predictor of cancer, but any burns throughout your life are putting you at risk of cancer. Long, good, chronic sun exposure does not actually tend to increase your risk of cancer.
12: Love this. Let's take a break right here. But when we come back after the break, the larger debate around this is the chemicals that are in sunscreen. As it's become so popular, so much consumerism around it. Well, what has the consumerism done? Well, it's forced people to make their products competitive and have those competitive products now added chemicals that are not only harmful to you, but the ecosystem around us. The answer might shock you. It's after the break. I'm No BS. I'm Brad Smith. This is No BS. But we'll be back with Heather Haying after this.
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19: 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Yeah, okay. 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
12: And you know what? It's hot outside today, wherever you are in Ontario, but also, too, across Canada, we're going through what is a little bit of a heat wave. So when we're talking about sun exposure, everybody goes back to what we've been taught. You know, you gotta put it on before you go out. But there's larger conversations happening about just how much sun exposure we're missing, how much vitamin D we're missing. But not only that, the chemicals in sunscreen that we're putting on that might be hurting our bodies. So that's why I wanted to talk to Dr. Heather Hing. She is an American evolutionary biologist and former professor and author. Heather, thank you so much for joining me.
13: Thank you, Brad. So sunscreen, I would say the conversation around sunscreen includes this category error, which is sunscreen is not one thing. So this is what you keep alluding to. The chemicals in our sunscreen vary widely. So you can have, and sometimes it's categorized as like chemical-based versus physical-based sunscreens as in terms of the mechanism of action. And that's not exactly, it's a little bit messier than that. But most sunscreens include things like, let me see, I'm going to look at my notes because this is not my forte, oxybenzone and avobenzone, right? Like these are the chemical-based sunscreens, and most of your sunscreens have those in them. They absorb into your skin. Their mechanism of action is not that different from the so-called physical sunscreens, which use something like zinc or titanium.
12: Right.
13: And zinc and titanium sunscreens will tend to leave like a whitish cast on your skin. People don't love them as much because it makes you look a little bit pale while you're actually protecting your skin from the sun. But what the big difference is that zinc and titanium-based sunscreens don't absorb into your skin. And so the benzones do. And if you are using this stuff regularly, as most people who use sunscreen are, the levels of the toxins in your blood reach levels above which even our regulatory agencies, and many of us are aware that our regulatory agencies are not very good at protecting our health, actually, but even our regulatory agencies are concerned about the levels of these chemicals in our blood after we have been applying these sunscreens. So I would say you began the segment by saying, you're like, we're not talking about anti-sunscreeners. Mike, I kind of am an anti-sunscreener, but I do have sunscreen and I do use it when I feel that I really need it. If I'm going to be out on the water and no ability to protect myself, no ability to go into the shade occasionally, but I will only use a physical-based sunscreen like zinc. And, you know, preferably something where zinc is the active ingredient or titanium, but zinc is the active ingredient in a base, that is entirely natural, like a beef tallow base with zinc as the active ingredient. And it's not absorbing into your skin to the degree that it does its tallow, which is great for your skin anyway. And probably, and I don't actually know less about this, but when zinc, goes off into the environment, it's an element and it's in a, you know, molecular form, not an elemental form in the sunscreen, but it's not going to have the lasting and detrimental effects in the environment in terms of environmental toxicity as the avobenzones and oxybenzones are in the chemical sunscreens.
12: First of all, I love the way you speak because you have such a great way of wrapping everything around while keeping it in the center. But like when you look at things that we put on our skin, what we ingest into our body, we've had a total upheaval when, you know, Robert F. Kennedy Jr. Basically launched his ability to tell people what he thought was the truth or what was being hidden from us about what we're ingesting. A lot of those things that we're now told that we can't ingest are also ending up as chemicals in sunscreens and other products that we use. But when I look at this and I see that researchers have found aluminum, which is terrible for your system, in all sorts of endocrine disruptor that we just had Dr. Jack Cruz tell us all about, how it screws with your hormones. Every single sunscreen that researchers tested recently had levels of aluminum in it. So like when you're talking about safe products, is this just a corporate thing that we got sold into that allowed the industry around it to build in these products to get them out to market without the assurance that they were going to be safe just to make a dollar? And now we're trying to fight back against it?
13: Yeah, I mean, the financial incentives are clear. Like, people are trying to sell products, and we imagine that the healthcare industry is trying to keep us healthy. But in fact, the healthier we are, the less good patients we are for them, because we spend less money on healthcare. That's an unfortunate truth, and it sounds incredibly cynical, but it is also true. It can be both, right? So with regard to sunscreen, are Procter & Gamble and the other companies that are making these products primarily interested in reducing skin cancer? No, they're primarily interested in their bottom line and their response, their fiscal responsibility to their shareholders. Yes, ma'am. So yes, every sunscreen tested in the study that you're referring to had aluminum in it, including those that did not have aluminum on the label. And so I'm less familiar with the Canadian guidelines, but in the US, you don't actually have to have everything on the label. And so having a label itself is actually worse than having no label at all, if it might be incomplete. So is there any reason to have aluminum in a human body? No. No, we should not be slathering aluminum on ourselves, or ingesting it into ourselves or eating it. There is just no reason. Aluminum, mercury, none of it. And, what's it doing there? I don't even know. I don't know what the excuse is for having it in there, but it's there and you don't want it. Yeah. And so, there are products now available. I think, there's a resurgence because of Maha, because of Kennedy and his movement to remind us that actually we can go back to basics and eat clean food and get outside and experience reality. And
12: I feel like we can have a whole discussion on just the full circle turn on holistic approaches to things and going back to just understanding whole foods and clean products and not just dying into. But the problem is, when you look at the consumer level, the cheaper products are the ones that are affordable, have all this crap in them. And sorry to use that word. But I want to take my last time with you here to go back to what you do well, which is this evolutionary biologist. And you said something in that first segment that I need to go back to, which is, we aren't acclimatized to be where we are right now. We came from other places and now we live in different places and our skin is affected by that. So when you talk about getting away from the equator and into places like, North America that has longer winters with less sun, like, what is the optimal thing about this summer that you think people should know that might be a myth that's been pushed on us in this, beautiful summer that we're going to try to avoid sometimes?
13: Yeah, you want as much sun exposure as possible, and you don't want to burn. Those are the two things, and those are sometimes in conflict with one another.
12: Yes, ma'am.
13: Right? Like, you don't want to spend a 12-hour day out in the sun with no ability to get in the shade if you haven't spent any time in the sun yet. That's going to make you burn, and burns are bad. However, if you can manage to go out and spend a day on a lake where there's a tree or several trees that you can go into, call it every half an hour, spend 5 minutes in the shade. If you feel yourself beginning to crisp up, get in the shade, right? Like, that is the sign. That is your body telling you that it is time to get inside. But go back out as soon as you can, because the sun is healthy. The sun is good for you. The sun is not just not bad for you. It is actually health-giving.
12: When you started going down this path and you've become such a person on social media where your clips are coming up so often because you have first of all, a very amazing way of speaking, but two, you're factually, accurate in what you say. What do you think the biggest thing that we need to get around in having these conversations, whether it be about sunscreen or healthy food? Like, why is there such a fight against the old guard versus what is trying to be the new guard of Western medicine?
13: I don't know what the biggest thing is, but one thing that individuals can do is begin to hone their own instincts, their own scientific instincts, trust their intuitions, and stop trusting experts. I mean, if COVID taught us nothing, it's that the experts are not inherently right. In fact, during COVID, they were almost entirely wrong.
12: Yeah, entirely.
13: And they aren't inherently interested in your well-being. You are. Like, every single individual has their own best advocate right there with them. It's you. So figure out what feels good to you, and recognizing that the hyper-novel world that we are living in is going to you know, gonna send lots of things at you that feel good that aren't good for you. The short fixes, like the Oreos and the social media and, you know, the cigarettes, right? Like, you know, there's lots of things that may feel good in the moment that you know aren't good for you. But anything that is ancient that continues to feel good is probably good for you. And the sun is just the most obvious example of this.
12: It's funny that you brought up that the smoker thing, because again, what is it? That Swedish research that came out, which was showing that people that use sunscreen have higher all-cause mortality than smokers. And that one blew my mind. And I'm like, okay, I got to ask Dr. Heather about this.
13: Yeah, no, this research from about 10 years ago, it says exactly that.
12: Which is crazy when you hear it, given what we know, right? Or what we think we know.
13: Yeah, that protecting yourself from the sun actually causes greater risk, mostly over in cardiovascular space. But again, cancers, Alzheimer's, respiratory problems, than does smoking. So, you know, you choose. Better to do neither. Don't smoke. Do expose yourself to the sun. Live longer and be happier. Like, you know, where's the cost, right? It feels great and it's good for you.
12: The cost is the extreme nature that we want to go to have those cheats in our life, right? I mean, I get it. I'm currently on a diet. I've not let it go without people knowing. And I'm sweating right now as I transition into my just post-keto flu. So I'm thinking, like, thank you so much for raising these conversations, having them, being one of those people that puts them on social media so that we can have these, and taking your time to talk to us today. I appreciate it.
13: Thank you so much. It's been a pleasure.
12: Yeah, it's been a pleasure. That is Dr. Heather Hang, American evolutionary biologist and former professor and author, and someone we're going to ask back on the show as soon as we can. So, but let's get to a break. Let's get to the final play of the day. Let's get you out to the weekend in the best way that we can, because listen, this has been a... I was about to swear there. I was literally, but I saw Santiago ready to drop that audio. When we get back after the break, we're going to get you into the weekend the best way we can. And that is telling you that funny might be coming back to the movie theaters. Not the movie theaters. Netflix streaming. Will Ferrell? Are we going to get funny again? Because we've been begging for this. This is a doom and gloom society sometimes, especially when you turn on this little thing in front of you called the phone that you're putting your face in front of for 8 to 10 hours a day. But doom and gloom no more? Maybe? Will Ferrell. We'll tell you all the details after the break. It's No BS. I'm Brad Smith. Thank you again to Dr. Heather Hayne. Let's get to the roads with 640 Toronto. Big trouble traffic.
2: Still one big trouble spot in the DVP. A vehicle fire cleanup on the southbound side past Bayview Bloor in the right lane. Very slow through here, so take the Bayview extension into downtown. Also a crash in Bradford on the northbound 400 past Highway 9 in two left lanes. On the southbound side of Red Cross, meant the left lane's blocked, so very slow in both directions. Try Highway 27 instead. 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Those are the big trouble traffic spots right now. I'm Miles Marcus, 640 Toronto.
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12: Holy hell! What a Friday! Did I tell you we had a banger? If you've been with us the whole time, I just want to say you might be as shocked as I am. My emotions have been all over the floor today. We had Sammy Woodhouse, who is a grooming gang survivor in UK, and one of the main reasons why this UK rape gang inquiry report released by MP over there in Britain, Rupert Lowe, has been tracking so well. Not enough people are having this conversation. When you actually look at it, 250,000 girls, and Rupert Lowe says himself, the MP from Britain, said that this is a low estimate of how many girls were raped or sexually abused from the 1950s. That episode will drop on our podcast tomorrow, along with probably this entire show. Why? Because we talked about sunscreen and the sun and the proper amount usage with Dr. Heather Haying. And obviously, too, somebody who I saw online who's just blown up the internet, Catherine Berbelsing, who is an education reform advocate, telling you, that it's not bad to be strict in schools. She runs a fully accredited school of her own. She's the headmistress, where they have very tight disciplinary discipline principles. And people are calling her abusive while she's saying, I was a former leftist who just now is trying to bring to everyone's attention that parameters around young kids are great. They actually like them. Why? Because they want to know right from wrong. They want to know boundaries. But nah, don't give them boundaries. That's too conservative of you. But listen, we got to get into this weekend. And my God, when I look at the numbers from FIFA, and I'm not talking about the monetary numbers. I'm talking about a report that was just released about youth participation in soccer in Canada. We already know it's just under 50%. But I think back to Olivia Chow earlier this week when Olivia Chow was talking about the success of FIFA in Toronto, and she said this.
17: Soccer is a global game. Anybody can play anywhere. All you need is a ball and big dreams. And because of FIFA World Cup, now every kid wants to be Ronaldo CR7.
12: Well, I would say it's they want to be the Canadian players like Alphonso Davies or Jonathan David, but 24% expected to surge in the next 4 years of youth participation in soccer. It's already number one, but when you have things like this and they start with such a bang like FIFA did all over Canada, you go, okay, well, this is the same thing as the Raptors when they came that produced the Vinsanity era and the kids that followed, the great Canadian kids who have now just recently in the under-18 World Championships, the Canadians beat the Americans. Like, this is how it starts. So I love seeing that, but it was a heavy show. Emotions all over the place. And I've been asking for Funny to come back. Will Funny come back? And not just the roasts on Netflix that are just, to the extreme of not only funny, but mean and kind of aggressive, but just funny comedy movies. God, I was watching Dirty Grandpa last night with Zac Efron and Robert De Niro. Yeah, not one of those heralded movies, but God, 2014, what a different time we live in. But
18: my algorithm went crazy because everyone was talking about Will Ferrell. I'm like, why is everyone talking about Will Ferrell so much? Here's Kevin Hart on Will Ferrell with a clip that was just going viral again yesterday.
19: Will Ferrell is the funniest. He may be the funniest person on 2 feet. I'm talking naturally. Classic. From showing up to work,
20: yeah,
19: to going home. Nicest guy in the world. But I'm talking a different gear.
18: Well, everyone's talking about him because on Netflix, July 16th, his new comedy show series drops. It's called The Hawk. It had its world premiere last night. It's Will Ferrell and Molly Shannon reuniting from SNL. And Will Ferrell plays Lonnie the Hawk Hawkins, a once dominant golfer who was the number one player in the world in 2004. And now later in his career, he's desperately trying to recapture his glory. It's being told, or it's being called Talladega Nights meets Caddyshack. So I can't wait. Supposedly, this is hilarious, but you never know in the new age of comedy. Here's the trailer for it, though. We got to tell you about The Hawk that's dropping on July 16th on Netflix.
21: Lonnie Hawkins, you had a chance at completing the Grand Slam a long time ago. What will be going through your mind when you tee off tomorrow?
22: I want my baby back.
23: Chili's. Baby back ribs.
24: Barbecue sauce.
26: Can you repeat the question?
28: Oh, yeah! Lonnie Hawkins is 3 feet from making his mark on golf history. You've got to be kidding me.
29: You were a big shot golfer.
26: I still am a big shot golfer.
18: God, it does sound like Ricky Bobby, though. Come on. I just want to say I pray to 8-pound, 6-ounce baby Jesus all swaddled there in your little manger. I'd like to thank Coke, Pepsi, and Mountain Dew for sponsors. And, of course, Pizza Hut, because, gosh, they help us win. But I just want it to be the Will Ferrell that I love, right? I mean, the heyday of comedies for me was 1990, let's say, 4, right? Ace Ventura comes up, and you get a run from Jim Carrey, like no other. Ace Ventura, gosh, The Cable Guy, Dumb and Dumber, and I'm probably missing one, and someone's yelling at me. But then through to Adam Sandler with his run, Waterboy, Big Daddy, Billy Madison, Happy Gilmore, and then Will Ferrell shows up after with all of his movies, one of which I just want it to be like this. Will Ferrell, old school. If you've never seen that, when they start a fraternity, and next thing you know, he's singing to one of the dearly departed in his fraternity, his boy Blue.

0: You're my boy, Blue.
1: You're my boy.
0: You're my boy.
1: Still to this day. And listen, I showed that movie to my girlfriend the other day. She'd never seen it. She's never seen Old School. What? But just thank you to the 53 people who have donated to the Food Banks Canada drive that we're doing on the No BS with BS website. Because it's because of you that we're raising some good money for the 2.2 million people in food insecurity. We're giving you all of our downloadable songs. 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We've raised over $2,100 through 51 of you beautiful people. We're going to give you a Zoom link if we reach 2,500. Let's do it over the weekend so we can do an Ask Me Anything with me and you beautiful 51 and whoever else donates to this. Listen, we got a great afternoon lineup. I'll be on Crosstalk at 1 p.m. Ben Mulrooney, 3 to 6. Great things will happen to you. Say them out loud. Something great will happen today. Peace. I'm out of here. Have a great weekend.
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1: This is Global News. It's 24 degrees at 12 o'clock. I'm Danny Longo. A verdict has been handed down in the trial of a My Way bus driver charged in a fatal Mississauga crash in 2023. Man's been arrested following a fire at a TCHC building on Thursday, and we'll tell you how our transit system handled all the extra riders during the World Cup. All that after we check on the drive. Here's 640 Toronto, Big Trouble Traffic.
2: Still a big trouble spot with a vehicle fire cleanup on the southbound DVP past Bayview Bloor in the right lane. The delays toward downtown continue, so use the Bayview extension instead. Also on the QEW, the eastbound ramp to Guelph line is now closed because of a crash, so if you were going Toronto bound, exit at Fairview and then continue east toward Guelph line. What would you do if someone moved into your home? Find out on Squatters, featuring real stories of shocking property disputes, only on A&E. Those are the Big Trouble traffic spots right now. I'm Miles Marcus, 640 Toronto.
1: A Mississauga My Way bus driver has been found not guilty in connection with a fatal 2023 crash that claimed the life of a 50-year-old woman. Baljeet Dhaliwal was initially charged with dangerous driving causing death in June of 2023 when the bus she was driving crashed into the back of Sharon Williams' vehicle, stopped at a red light near Derry and Rexwood Road. Williams was pronounced dead in hospital. Eight others were injured as a result of the collision. Ontario Superior Court Justice David Harris delivered his decision this morning. He found the Crown had failed to convincingly remove brake malfunction as the cause of the collision. Toronto police have charged a 62-year-old man in connection with a fire at a TCHC building on Victoria Park Avenue on Thursday. Police allege that Herbert Ward intentionally set the ninth floor fire before fleeing the building. Residents were evacuated. Two people were taken to hospital with non-life-threatening injuries. Ward is now charged with arson, endangering life, and three counts of disobeying a court order. FIFA World Cup wasn't just historic on the pitch here in Toronto. It marked a major milestone for transit ridership. Metrolink says the six games in Toronto had close to 180,000 passengers using GO Transit and the Up Express. That's close to 30,000 riders per match, a 51% increase from the average 2025 Blue Jays World Series game. GO Transit service was also boosted, offering 3,000 weekly trips during the tournament, a 30% increase from this time last year. There was sticker shock at the pumps for GTA drivers today as gas prices went up 5 cents overnight. If you're planning on filling up, expect to pay anywhere between $1.68.9 to over $1.70 per liter at most GTA stations. Spike in prices comes after U.S. President Donald Trump announced Wednesday that the ceasefire with Iran was over. Since then, airstrikes have resumed, grinding shipping on the Strait of Hormuz to a halt and causing oil prices to jump. Quebec will require Ontario truck drivers with less than 2 years of experience to pass a practical exam before driving there, citing concerns about Ontario's training standards. The move follows Ontario's Auditor General finding some truck driving schools cut corners and fail to provide mandatory training. Industry representatives say they understand Quebec's decision and want stronger oversight to improve safety. Ontario Trucking Association President Stephen Laskowski tells Toronto Today that the new rules are necessary.
3: You drive down the highway, you will see inspection stations, many of them closed. They need to be 24/7. Highway safety is 24/7. Inspections need to be 24/7.
1: Ontario says it's reviewing training providers and implementing reforms to strengthen commercial driver licensing. A look at the forecast from the Global News Weather Center. A mix of sun and clouds this afternoon, a 30% chance of showers, high of 27. Then partly cloudy tonight, a slight chance of showers once again, low of 19. Tomorrow, sunny, high of 28. Sunny on Sunday with a high of 29. It's 25 degrees in downtown Toronto. 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I'm Danny Longo. 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
5: Hello and welcome into The Last Show, the program where you'll learn one or two things, but you might lose one or two brain cells along the way. Here's what's coming up on the show today. Picture a red apple in your mind. Do you see it? That's cute. But some people see absolutely nothing. Halfway through the hour, we'll tell you about aphantasia. And we'll learn about people who are missing a sort of internal projector and can't

0: With today's show, there's going to be more. Let's dive in. All right, Meta, the company behind Facebook, has decided to build a massive data center for the low price of $13 billion in Alberta, Canada, the first of its kind in that country. And I'm here with Carmi Levy. It is time for Technology Time, and I'm sure everyone's very excited about this data center that will have no environmental problems, no local community problems, and be a great thing for humanity. Amen. Welcome to the show, Carmi.
1: What planet are you living on?
0: I'm not sure at this point.
1: Yeah, I find it interesting. So, I mean, this is groundbreaking on a whole number of levels. I mean, you know, the threshold for a very large data center, they're measured in the amount of electricity they consume. And so a 100 megawatt facility is considered massive. This thing is a gigawatt facility, so it's 10 times that size.
0: Which is the equivalent of what, 4 or 5 light bulbs on high energy efficiency ones?
1: So just to put it in context, Edmonton. It's being proposed to be built just north of Edmonton in a place called Sturgeon County. And Edmonton draws 1.4 gigawatts of power on average. So it's, over two-thirds the electricity draw of a massive Canadian city that it happens
0: all
1: to
0: right.
1: be next
0: so
1: to.
0: So around 1.2 to 1.6 in the wider metropolitan area, 1 million people. Yes, I just looked that up. I don't know the population of cities off the back of my... Oh, what's on the back of my hand?
1: You don't.
0: But like, okay, so if it's a third of that, divide by the two, blah, blah, blah, that's like roughly electricity for 800,000 people. One data center could power around 800,000 people's homes.
1: Yeah, which is crazy. And when you think about these things being plunked down next to populated areas, the people who live next door to them, they are suddenly...

0: drawing from the grid, but it'll also be using water from the area.
1: And it heats up the water. It pollutes the water. It demands the water that could be used for other things. The natural gas plant, does that create pollution? The heat, the noise, you know, there's so many things here. Mm-hmm. Pollution. It's so much. And it's wild to me, the communities that end up agreeing to this stuff. A lot of them, the communities don't agree, and they figure out a way to, you know, get the politicians to approve it despite the local community not liking it. Is this like kind of a nightmare on the ground, or is this just quietly going to get built, kind of shove it under the rug? You know, no big deal. It's far enough away from the city, like that kind of thing.
0: It's potentially a nightmare. I mean, we have stories from other jurisdictions that have hosted similarly sized data centers, and they are reporting issues with power and water and environment and noise and a whole bunch of other things. And so, you know, the government, the Alberta government, is promising this will be better, this will be cleaner, this will be fairer to residents, that they have learned lessons from negative experiences in other communities, and they will apply them here, and they will hold Meta and its partners accountable for any breaches. And so it all sounds great. It sounds like the PR people are working overtime, but this isn't the first data center to be built in the world. This would be Meta's 34th such facility globally. And there's a track record that, quite frankly, is concerning. And so to think that this facility would not be subject to the same problems that we've seen elsewhere is kind of naive. And if I'm living in Sturgeon County, I'm going to be asking myself, will they live up to those promises, or am I going to be just like Cheyenne, Wyoming, where there's another Meta facility that dumped a bunch of water that had, deadly bacteria in it into the water table for, you know, residents to enjoy. So,
1: come to think of it, it's like they're using unfiltered water to cool their computers. The water gets heated. Mm-hmm. Bacteria thrives in heated water. They dump it back into the, I didn't even think about that, how they could create a bacterial contamination data center.
0: And Premier Danielle Smith says it'll be a closed-loop system. They're going to use air cooling. It won't use as much water, which sounds very conciliatory and nice. But again, having studied how data centers work and how they are cooled and how they are powered, I've been doing this for 15, 20-plus years in my career. This is not something that, you know, can be done without any kind of consequence to the neighborhood around it. There will be costs. Residents nearby should be on the lookout for this. There's a reason that communities across the country, so we're seeing residents in BC, in Saskatchewan, in Ontario, specifically Hamilton, that have been fighting similar projects, not quite as large as this one, but they've been pushing back for exactly all of these same reasons. They're concerned. We should be concerned as well. And if you're living in Alberta, you should probably have your eyes open too.
1: All right. Well, let's go to our next story, Carmi. You and I have been talking at length about the chip shortage, how basic components that you need to buy to build computers are so much more expensive now. Memory, hard disks, solid state drives, not really CPUs, actually, not really the central chip, but that's I'm derailing by pointing that out. Are consumers willing to pay the price? Looks like, based on a recent report, people are buying less computers because of this, which...
0: Yeah.
1: Yeah, you'd think the demand would stay constant. I guess not. You wouldn't think that. People are waiting. People are realizing the laptop they have, they can get another year out of it. Things like this. Are you surprised by the fact that people are purchasing less computers because of these increased prices?
0: Not at all. I mean, so this data comes to us from the International Data Corporation, or IDC. It's a big tech research firm. One of their sort of, you know, key reports is a PC tracker. They track how many PCs are being bought around the world. And so they looked at the data, and for the last two quarters, those numbers are down. In fact, the most recent quarter, down 5% year over year compared to last year. But what they're finding also, so, you know, to answer your question is, yeah, people are seeing that prices are going up. Apple just increased its prices. Microsoft, their laptops are more expensive than they have been. Everyone's been, you know, making similar announcements because of the AI-driven chip crunch, that consumers are now saying, you know, maybe I won't buy a device. Companies that have to refresh their laptop and desktop computers are also saying, maybe we can stretch the ones that we already have a little bit further. And so it's bearing out in the numbers. The other sort of data point that we saw here is that the average unit cost, or the price that they're getting per device, price is actually higher. So they're generating more revenue still on fewer units, which means if you are buying a computer, you're paying a lot more for it. Maybe you're buying a higher end computer. Maybe they're not making entry level models available. Apple rather famously cut its entry level Mac Mini. And so now you kind of have to buy the next

0: best device, and that will naturally cost you more. The industry is moving in that direction.
1: And they jacked the price of that MacBook Neo device, which was like supposed to be this cheap, you know, amazing thing. They raised it $100 here in the U.S. It's
0: exactly.
1: Wild.
0: And it's and it's $150 in Canada more. And yet, for whatever reason, they're still looking for more places to build it because they can't build them fast enough. So obviously, consumers are looking for a bargain. They're not finding it. But the ones who are buying are paying more for it. And PC companies are reaping the rewards.
1: Well, thanks, AI data centers, for buying all our darn chips. Look, I didn't swear.
0: Thanks for nothing,
1: amazing?
0: Guys.
1: I'm here with Carmi Levy. It is time for Technology Time. All right. There is a service offered by Apple that can hide your email address and try to make you more safe, secure on the internet. Unfortunately, somebody found a hole in it that basically exposes your real email address. That's fun. We'll report on it with Carmi Levy in a moment.
2: 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It's the best way to keep David humble in the comments. 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
3: ...640 Toronto, big trouble traffic. Southbound on the Don Valley Parkway. Past Bayview Bloor, we've got vehicle fire cleanup going on in the right lane, leaving a really heavy delay all the way from Eglinton Avenue. Best option, if you're heading towards downtown, use a Bayview extension. 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I'm Lori Turcotte, 640 Toronto.
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1: Want to hide your email address from the internet? Apple's got a product for you. It's called Hide My Email. Wow, that's really, it's actually well named. Just hearing the name of the product, I know what it does already. Anyway, if you want to hide your email address from companies, people, sounds great. Unfortunately, a security hole has been discovered in the feature. It's basically show my email. Great. We're here with Carmi Levy. It's time for Technology Time. If anyone is thinking about this product, you might want to listen up. Carmi, welcome to the show.
0: Good to be here. Yeah, this is sort of one of those cases where a company makes available a feature that supposedly guarantees your anonymity, only to find out later on that you're not as anonymous as you thought you were. And if you've been using this feature to hide your true self, you are findable. And so Hide My Email is really simple. Everyone has an app. If you use an Apple product, you have an Apple ID, and that's attached to one specific email address. But maybe you don't want to share that email address. Maybe you're signing up for things. You don't want to be spammed by sharing that with complete strangers. So you would use Hide My Email to create aliases, new email addresses that could be completely anonymous, not tied back to you. And they're almost like throwaway email addresses. Can make a bunch of them on that same Apple ID. Well, a researcher, his name is Tyler Murphy. He co-founded a platform called Easy Opt-Outs. He discovered last year, so June 2025, he discovered that it was pretty easy to reverse engineer Hide My Email to actually find the original email account to which it's attached. He advised Apple. Apple confirmed that they got his report, but they didn't update him on it. He advised them a number of times since then, and he continues to test it, and now he says it's still a problem, and Apple hasn't resolved it. So what's problematic is A, the anonymous feature isn't quite anonymous. Part B is that Apple knew about it, has known about it for a year, and still hasn't resolved it. It's still a problem, and people are using it thinking they're safe when they're not.
1: You get these, I don't know if you can call them hackers. I'll call them like security researchers. They look for holes in software. They do it on their own time, or maybe they're sponsored by a company. Regardless, they want to do the right thing. So they find the flaw. They don't tell the public. They tell the company. Some companies will do something about it. Other companies will say, well, because it's not a public flaw and we're not getting bad press right now, we're not going to do anything at all. You'd think Apple would do the right thing here, but I guess they didn't. It also... Kind of reminds me of that affair website, Ashley Madison, where it was supposed to be private and discreet. You'd go on, you'd want to cheat on your spouse. It was all very secret. And then all the email addresses got leaked. Like, you're trying to do one thing as a product, trying to make something discreet, and then you achieve the opposite with a security hole. Great work, Apple. Great work.
0: Yeah. I think this is a lesson to all of us. There is no such thing as true anonymity online. Every system, every platform can potentially be reverse engineered. Keep that in mind if you decide to go online and say things you shouldn't say, or if you're concerned, you know, maybe you live in a country where freedom isn't necessarily a thing. You worry about government surveillance. You might want to be careful about using services or systems like this to hide your identity. They clearly aren't working the way they're advertised.
1: You know, you triggered me when you said the word anonymity. For my whole life, I was pronouncing it with an extra syllable for like no good reason. I was saying anonymity. I don't know why I was saying it that way.
0: I like your way better. It sounds better.
1: Anyway, one night I'm on the show, I'm talking to somebody about some topic like this, and I'm anonymity this, anonymity that, anonymity this, and of course a listener writes in being like, you've been pronouncing that wrong, and it freaked me out, and then I had to rehearse the word anonymity. See, you can't even say it right anymore. Do you have anything like that where you've just been saying the wrong thing your whole life? Another one for me was I was saying peculiar, like George Bush used to say nuclear. And I had to learn how to pronounce peculiar. Anyway, I'm totally digressing. But we all have these words in our
0: pain.
1: We all have these words in our head that we don't say right. And the scary thing is we don't know what those words are until someone tells us. So if you hear somebody pronouncing something wrong, you know, maybe friendly reminder, the correct pronunciation.
0: Off to the side to maintain their dignity.
1: Don't be a jerk about it.
0: Don't be like my friends who like to mock me because I write for a living. Yeah, just be nice about it.
1: Now, let's talk AI companies and some of these products that are on the market. Mm-hmm. The other day on the program, I was talking about how AI tools are being used by police forces and they're completely like unregulated. And that might sound all fine and well, but what happens when a police agency like misidentifies a criminal based on an AI video watching service or something? you know, these companies create these products and it's kind of the wild, wild west. And of course, regulators, policymakers, no matter what country you're in, are often slow to catch up with technology. And there's a new UN report that basically says most policymakers are totally behind the times. AI companies are doing whatever they want. And it's, you know, am I surprised by it? No. Am I concerned by it? Yes. Walk me through this report and what it means for like the practical person.
0: Yeah. So the UN has something called the Independent International Scientific Panel on AI. And so they've just issued their first report. And basically what they're saying is that, yeah, governments are not keeping up with the pace of advancement in AI, that the technology is developing very quickly, but governments are failing to introduce regulations, laws, frameworks, basically structures that will allow for sustainable development of the technology and protect you and me and everyone else from abuses of that technology. And that's why we're seeing deep fakes. That's why we're seeing AI being used in ways that aren't necessarily in everyone's best interest. And they're saying that governments need to get ahead of this curve, that we can't keep chasing our tails or we can't afford to have this large gap between the leading edge of technology and laws that will protect everyone else's best interest. And that's essentially what they're saying. And you're right, none of this is a surprise. We've long suspected that's the case. Certainly here in Canada, our government, our federal government in particular, has struggled to introduce AI legislation. Right now, we don't even have an AI law on the books. We're still waiting.
1: I live, Carmi, in the U.S., mm-hmm. it's even worse. The AI company CEOs have like cozied up with the U.S. administration to basically,
0: that's right.
1: They try to get the U.S. administration on the side of not regulating them, and they build whatever products they want. They train their data sets on whatever data they want, stealing music, reading newspaper articles. It's like chaos out there. It's the Wild Wild West.
0: It really is. And these tech companies are making up the rules as they go along. And because they are, to a large extent, in cahoots with the U.S. government in particular, essentially nothing's going to change. And so you have other governments. For example, the Canadian government just introduced its national AI framework called AI for All, that part of its goals, includes trying to level that playing field and push back against the technology companies. But it's an uphill battle. And unfortunately, because most of these companies are based in the U.S. and because of the current political situation there, we're likely not going to see much change here. And of course, it's good to have a respected body like the UN, a globally respected body, saying this is a problem. It's one thing to suspect it. It's quite another to have actual validated research that shows, yeah, this is a problem. Planet Earth, we got to do something about it.
1: I'm going to just frame the argument for the side that regulation is bad, even though I don't buy it. Like, I don't believe what I'm about to say, but I think it's worth noting. These companies and people who advocate for these companies will say regulation stifles innovation. Mm-hmm. And to that I say, maybe, I guess, I'm not sure, but I think protecting people is maybe slightly more important than innovation. Yeah. That's all I'm saying.
0: We've got to do a better job striking a better balance, and governments need to figure that out. Right now, Canada doesn't even have a law in the pipeline for artificial intelligence. We're still waiting for Ottawa to figure that out. And so we can't afford that. The clock is ticking and we keep falling behind more with each passing day.
1: And if you're a lawyer working for one of these large technology companies and you're listening to us right now, I'm just going to say the word allegedly. There, now you can't sue us, I think. I never took law. My ex was a lawyer, but she didn't teach me much about it. Allegedly, don't sue us. We love you. You're great.
0: It's all alleged, right?
1: You saw the same thing with companies like Uber and Lyft, just like operating ride shares in cities where it was maybe not illegal, fighting all regulation. I guess that was fine because it really just disrupted the taxi industry. But these AI companies they have potential to disrupt like everything. Music industry, film industry, education. It's endless. And so, I would hazard to say we could do better here. And the UN seems to be reporting with actual scientists that we could do better here too. Carmi. Yeah. It is a joy having you here. Thanks for being on the show.
0: Thanks for having me, dude. Always a joy as well.
1: Carmi Levy is a technology analyst, probably. I haven't checked his, certified credentials, but he's a pretty smart guy and he comes every week, so I believe him. Coming up after the break, try to picture a red apple in your mind. Can you see it with any detail? Because some people can't see anything at all when they do that exercise, and they may not even know that they're different than you. It's called aphantasia, and after the break, the strange world of it, and how a mind without pictures learns anything at all.
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14: I'm Scott, and these are my dogs, Lucky and Lily. 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I got Lucky when he was 6 weeks old from the pound. I've been feeding Lucky Gentle Giants dog food for 14 and a half years, and I noticed a 100% turnaround from what he was before that. There's no GMOs in Gentle Giants, so I don't worry about them getting cancer.
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1: Picture a bright red apple in your mind. Can you see its bright red color? The light shining off it, its little brown stem? Surprise, you just passed the apple test. Or at least, probably you did, because there's something weird here. Not everybody can pass this test. Not everybody can picture things in their mind. So, we got all that. Let's rewind to when you were back in school. If there was a student who couldn't picture anything in their mind, were there ways to teach that person more effectively? Well, that's what we're about to tackle here with Andrew Martin, an educational psychology professor at the University of New South Wales in Australia. Andrew, first off, welcome to the show.
22: Lovely to be here.
1: I just laid a lot of stuff on the listener, the red apple test. There's something called aphantasia, when people have no visual imagination. I know it well because I have it myself. Do you want to just describe this sort of cognitive difference for me before we get into anything to do with education?
3: Yeah, so all of us human beings mentally represent the world in lots of different ways, and one of the main ways we can is through mental imagery. That is having a picture or an image or imagining something, and that's how we make sense of the world. That's how we can navigate the world. That's how we can understand the world. And so there are some people that have, when you're asked to think of a bright red apple, sunset, the front of their house, they do not have any image in their head for that. Of course, they remember things about it, but they cannot picture that. Then there are a handful, and that's aphantasia, and about sort of 1 to 4-ish to 5-ish% of people will have that. And then sliding up the scale, because it's a continuum, are people with dim and vague mental imagery. And so, look, they can sort of picture something, but it sort of fragments and disappears. And it's certainly not vivid. And it certainly doesn't then take a life of its own, for example, where the apple starts dancing, or you can imagine yourself, or you picture yourself eating the apple.
1: Now, for someone with weak or no mental imagery, and I'm asking this question knowing the answer because I am that person, but what does learning tend to feel like? Is it more verbal, more logical, more tactile, like with your hands, more step to step, or does it vary widely based on people who have this thing?
3: It varies widely. And so if you, just picking up on what I said earlier, if we understand that, you know, mental imagery and picturing things helps you understand things. When you think about school, so our research is in the area of science. You know, your science teachers often assume and expect you to, you know, think about spinning electrons and imagine a chemical reaction, or I want you to picture a magnetic field, and or in geography a weather system, or in sport a run of play, and you picture that. If you are asked to picture those things and you can't, then you have what we call a bit of a headwind and some cognitive burden, in the sense that you may have to reach for other ways to understand and join dots, do extra reading, map out the steps or write down the steps involved, seek out extra information, ask the teacher, oh, can you explain that a little more? And so those students that can picture things in their head don't have so much of that burden to help them learn. So what we might see sort of poor mental imagery, weak mental imagery presenting as, is students taking a little longer to understand something, students taking a little longer to do things, and a little longer to remember things.
1: It's so funny. I did so poor in art class because my teacher was like, why can't you draw? Just imagine what a person looks like and start sketching their face. And I would do a stick man, and then I'd get in trouble and they'd say I wasn't applying myself. But like, math was pretty easy for me. Is that a common thing, or am I unusual in this regard? Most folks who have aphantasia might do a little worse in things like mathematics.
3: So I think it'll depend on the type of maths you're doing. And so so things like geometry.
1: I always preferred the equations to the visual representations.
3: Yeah. So I think, yeah. So there you go. So yeah, it's interesting. As you dig a little more, and you were good at math, no question, but there was somewhere you knew there was a little bit of a limitation there, and you clearly developed preferences for other lines of math.
1: Man, Andrew, I wish we had someone like you advising my primary school teachers and stuff, because there were areas that were really tricky for me, and I'm certainly not alone. What kind of instruction would be good for that percentage of students that have difficulty with mental imagery?
3: Yeah, so the research we recently published on was in science, and we were interested in looking at, first of all, what's the effect of weak mental imagery for students in science on their achievement? And indeed, we found that the students with weak mental imagery were performing more poorly in science. We administered a science achievement test in this study, but importantly, the study was very much focused on what type of teaching might reduce that disadvantage. And so the type of teaching we looked at was a form of teaching called load reduction instruction, which is a form of explicit instruction. And that type of instruction, as the name implies, it reduces the cognitive load or burden on students through the instruction. So a teacher will break tasks down into manageable chunks. The teacher will make sure that they're explaining things in a structured, sequenced, and scaffolded and orderly way. And that's explicit instruction. And so we hypothesize that, well, like the teachers that do that, they're probably easing the burden on those students who can't form a mental image because they're actually doing the very thing that a mental image helps you do. And so we, in fact, found that students that were receiving that load reduction instruction or explicit instruction perform 20% better than the students with weak mental imagery who were not receiving that form of instruction.
1: Is mental imagery something that can be taught? Like, I wonder if I had been taught it at an early age, like, is there some age where it becomes harder to teach, or is it you're kind of just born without it, or we don't know?
3: That's a really good question. And my top line answer is, I don't know, but others may. Listeners can go on and do their own research. But what we're talking about is, can you train, for example, visual spatial skills? And I think they can be trained to the extent that you can hold images in your mind and picture things in a more vivid way. I'm not sure, but I think you can learn how to, you know, rotate images in space. You can learn how to, probably through, computer applications and so on. So I think you can be trained to do these tasks. Whether you can start holding a vivid mental image, I'm not sure.
1: Aphantasia, the inability to recall mental imagery, it's not a widely known thing. Is it something that researchers are only starting to study? Like, I never heard of it until, what, 5, 10 years ago? 15, I guess. But is it a relatively new field, and understanding how people learn differently with it also new as well?
3: So it's not so new in the area of neuroscience. And so, for example, you know, back to the 1980s, even the 1970s. So the first classic, there's the what's called the vividness of visual imagery questionnaire, or the VVIQ, is one of the classic surveys that you can. It'll be on the net. You'll find it. You could score yourself on this.
1: I'm probably going to at the commercial break. Yeah, by the way.
3: Yeah. Yeah, and I think we're talking the late 70s. Early 80s. So it's been kicking around in that space. What the novelty of the research that we've done is to bring that into the classroom, into an authentic classroom situation, science learning and science achievement among high school kids. And that's where it's relatively unknown. And so bringing it to teachers' attention is important.
1: Is there anything you would want parents to know? Like maybe give their kid this quiz, and if they have it, any recommendations to how they should have their kid educated, or things they should tell their children?
3: So if your child is struggling with homework or struggling with an assignment, and you have to explain something, if you have the sense that, you know, they're really not holding, you know, they're not holding something in their head, and a good clue is to what extent can you hold something? You know, have a picture in your own head. I ask parents that, because often apples, pun intended, don't fall too far from the tree. And so so if that's the case, we talk to parents about just breaking things down, just scratching out a diagram, filling in the blanks, joining dots that otherwise were assumed to be an image.
1: Andrew Martin is an educational psychology professor at the University of New South Wales in Australia. Andrew, I've enjoyed the chat. Thanks for being here.
3: Thank you very much.
1: Just ahead, why does the modern job hunt feel so impossible? With people telling stories of sending out dozens of resumes and hearing nothing back, are things as bad as it seems?
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0: 640 Toronto, big trouble traffic. Eastbound on the 401 and the Express at Avenue Road. Crash cleanup going on in the right lane. There's a pretty heavy backup from about Dixie Road. So best option, once you get to around the 400, that's where you want to transfer into the collector lanes. 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That's a big trouble traffic spot right now. I'm Lori Turcotte, 640 Toronto.
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7: Your above average intelligence brought you here. It deserves above average absurdity. 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
8: Okay, you're unhappy at your job and you decide to look for a new one. Or worse still, you were let go and it's time to start looking for a new job. You might go online and try to get advice from career influencers on social media. And you'll hear a lot of fear, uncertainty, and doubt about the job market right now. What is it like to look for a job with AI in the picture? Well, these are all questions we're going to tackle here with Manaz Rafi, a human resources researcher who also is a researcher in AI at the University of Calgary. Rafi, welcome to the show.
9: Thank you. I'm super happy to be here.
8: So when you go online, someone who actually researches like what it's like to look for a job and stuff, when you go online and you see social media influencers tell people what they need to do to spruce up their resume, do you see really good advice out there or is it mixed with some concerns?
9: Yeah, for sure. So I noticed that absolutely job seekers are being overwhelmed by a lot of this misinformation online, and it is driven in large part by, you know, these career influencers, by companies that are claiming that they know the secret tricks to kind of beat the hiring systems or the applicant tracking systems, also commonly known as ATS. But much of that advice isn't actually supported by evidence. So I wanted to separate the myth from what research actually tells us so that people and these job seekers spend less time chasing these so-called hacks and more time actually on strategies that will improve their chances.
8: Okay, I want to talk about the myths and I want to talk about the actual useful strategies. But let's start with the myths. My understanding is, and I'm probably wrong, that everyone's using AI to write their resumes and cover letters. Every company is using an automated system with AI to read those resumes. There is just too many resumes, too many jobs, too many automated systems. Most resumes will just get immediately rejected without a human even ever looking at it. That's a fear that I've heard peddled. Is that fear founded in reality?
9: Yeah, so there are multiple factors that you touch on. One of them is actually one of the biggest myths that's out there right now, that most of the applications are never seen by a human. So the the exact statistic is that about 75% of resumes are automatically rejected before it ever reaches a human eye or before it ever reaches a human hiring manager, but that's actually based on a really just a marketing pitch over a decade ago that's not based on any kind of a scientific research or methodology at all. So applicant tracking systems, they really vary widely across organizations and also across industries. So in Canada, most of the time, so firstly, what is an applicant tracking system? It's basically just software that helps employers manage applications. And again, they can vary quite widely in what they can do. So some systems, they actually just function as digital filing cabinets that simply store and organize the applications. So a human hiring manager will still have to look at the job applicant's resume and will have to read through the cover letters, which I'll cover later because that becomes an important aspect of this picture as well. Others, they just screen for kind of basic requirements like mandatory eligibility questions. And at the more sophisticated end, and I think this is where social media really focuses on, that there is also AI that can, you know, do more advanced things like ranking applicants, like recommending candidates, like analyzing the asynchronous video interviews. However, even though social media really prioritizes this aspect, these kinds of advanced AI power tools are only used in very, very large organizations. I'm talking Fortune 500 companies like Amazon, Google, Facebook, that receive an enormous volume of applications. You know, they receive about a few millions of applications every year. So they need those kinds of tools to manage that volume. But in Canada, most employers actually do not use AI in hiring, and they do not have plans to start using AI in hiring within the next 6 to 12 months. And on top of that, in Canada, most of the workforce, I'm talking over 60% of the workforce, is actually employed by small businesses. And small businesses are especially unlikely to rely on ATS. So is ATS,
8: they're just using
9: everywhere?
8: Emails, you know, they're just doing it lo-fi. So some companies are doing it. It's really the companies that you would expect to receive millions of interviews. It's out there. Whether human intervention is involved with it, we can talk about. Probably it's more involved with it than people think. But in most cases, it doesn't happen, or it happens to a small degree. That's the reality of the situation.
9: Exactly.
8: What about applicants spamming companies with AI resumes and cover letters? Are we seeing that happen? And I think the fear is, okay, I'm going to apply for job A. That company's already got a million AI resumes. Mine's never going to get looked at. That would be the fear that I think people would say. Is that fear founded in reality?
9: Absolutely. So yes, and whatever you said, that's exactly correct. And a lot of the career influencers online, they capitalize on that fear and uncertainty. And they then try to, you know, tell the job applicants that, you know, you can create these agentic AI systems that can create your resume for you, that can create your cover letter for you, and that can also send them out to the jobs and apply to hundreds of jobs on your behalf. So does that work? Not really. So how, you know, when a job applicant, when a job candidate is using some kind of large language model to write their cover letter for them, what that large language model is effectively doing is it is simply doing next token prediction. So it is looking at, data analysis. So based on everything that you have written so far, what is the next most likely word to come next? And based on that, they will then predict the next word and the next word and the next word, and they create the cover letter for you. It's based on probability and likelihood. So it is looking at the same kind of likelihood across all candidates. So what happens is that all of these cover letters that are being written by large language models like ChatGPT, Claude, Gemini, Microsoft Copilot, they all look very similar.
8: Yeah, you can spot it a mile away, you know, and I think most employers know that. And there's a way to cut above by just writing something by hand, maybe using AI to do spell check or...
9: Exactly.
8: Okay, I can't understand the problem. I can't understand that there's a lot of fear and uncertainty with searching for jobs in an AI landscape that is maybe not founded. There's some truths to it, but they're over-exaggerated. Mm-hmm. What about the fundamentals? If I'm actually looking for a job, is like the old rules before AI, like a referral's important, being well-qualified is important. Like, are the basics still there? If I have good fundamentals, if I looked good on paper before AI, will I continue to look good on paper? If what I did right before AI got me a job, am I probably going to get a job by doing the same thing now?
9: Exactly. So I think so many of these job seekers are trying to impress software instead of people. But at the end of the day, it is still a person on the other side of that process who's going to be making the final decision about whether or not to hire this person. So, you know, going back to the basics, like when creating the resume, looking at exactly specific examples, detailed examples, clear examples of how your unique qualifications and previous experiences align with the job requirements, looking at, you know, how to tailor your applications thoughtfully, looking at creating very genuine professional relationships, going back to maybe, you know, connecting with alumni, connecting with other people in the profession, just experts in the field, to build those relationships, have those conversations. And I think that goes a longer way than what most people realize these days.
8: And if you get called in for a job interview, hygiene's important as well. Make sure you shower. I should, you know, that's just for me personally. I'm just saying the old rules still apply, and don't listen to people spreading fear. Think about what their motive is, I guess. Rafi, I've really enjoyed this chat. Thanks for being on the show. I'm less scared of looking for a job now, although I'm not looking. But if I was, I'd be less scared. Thanks.
9: Thank you.
8: That's a wrap on the show. 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
18: This is Global News. It's 25 degrees, feels like 33 at 1 o'clock. I'm Danny Longo. A Mississauga bus driver has been found not guilty in connection with a fatal multi-vehicle crash in 2023. Toronto police have charged a 62-year-old man in connection with a fire at a TCHC building yesterday, and York police are looking for a suspect following two alleged hate-motivated assaults in Vaughan. We'll get to all that after we check on the drive. Here's 640 Toronto, Big Trouble Traffic.
19: 640 Toronto, big trouble traffic. New problems on the eastbound 401 and the express at Yonge. We got a crash block in the left lane. There is a heavy delay all the way from about Dixie Road. Once you get to no later than the 400, transfer into the collector lanes. 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That's a big trouble traffic spot right now. I'm Laurie Turcotte, 640 Toronto.
18: A Mississauga My Way bus driver has been found not guilty in connection to a fatal crash that claimed the life of a 50-year-old woman. Lawyers for the accused spoke briefly outside of Brampton Superior Court following the decision.
7: The court found that the investigation was unreliable. Ms. Dollywell has said from the beginning that she applied the brakes and the brakes failed. There are no winners today.
18: Baljeet Dhaliwal was initially charged with dangerous driving causing death in June of 2023 when the bus she was driving crashed into the back of a vehicle, stopped at a red light near Derry and Rexwood Road. Now, Sharon Williams was pronounced dead in hospital. Eight others were injured as a result of the collision. Ontario Superior Court Justice David Harris delivered his decision this morning. He found that the Crown had failed to convincingly remove the brake malfunction as the cause of the collision, and because of that, the reasonable doubt standard had not been achieved. In his decision, the judge also said the cause of the accident remains a mystery and that images of Dhaliwal at the wheel appeared to show her attentive and alert. A man's been arrested following a fire at a Toronto community housing building in North York. Fire broke out on the ninth floor of the building, located near Victoria Park and O'Connor Drive, just before 2 a.m. on Thursday. Police now say 62-year-old Herbert Ward of no fixed address deliberately started the fire and then fled the scene. Two people were taken to hospital with non-life-threatening injuries and residents were evacuated from the building. Ward has now been charged with arson and disobeying lawful orders of the court. York police are looking to identify a suspect following two alleged hate-motivated assaults in Vaughan. On June 9th, near Major Mackenzie Drive and Amusement Drive, police say the suspect approached the victim, made a racial comment, and then assaulted them. 2 days later, at Weston and Starling Boulevard, the same suspect allegedly made another racial comment and assaulted a second victim. Investigators believe the victims were targeted based on their country of origin. Suspect is described as a male, roughly 6 feet tall, with long black hair and facial hair. Better start to the youth summer jobs market helped the economy record steady employment gains in June. Stats Canada is reporting today that employers added 18,000 jobs last month, mostly in part-time and private sector work. That pushed the unemployment rate down a tenth of a point to 6.5%, back to where it stood in January. StatsCan says youths aged 15 to 24 added 33,000 jobs in June, mostly in part-time work. A look at the forecast from the Global News Weather Center. A mix of sun and clouds this afternoon, a 30% chance of showers, high of 27. Partly cloudy tonight, a 30% chance of showers, a low of 19. Tomorrow, sunny, high of 28. Sunny again on Sunday with a high of 29. It's 25 degrees in downtown Toronto. Feels like 32 with the Humidex. Don't miss any breaking news when at the office or at home. Just tell your smart speaker to play 640 Toronto. I'm Danny Longo. This is Global News.
17: 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This is Crosstalk.
10: To another round of Crosstalk here on the Chorus Radio Network. We do this every week. It's always a highlight. We bring together some of the best talk radio hosts from all across this country to talk about the issues that have been making news for the week from coast to coast to coast. And this week we have Rob Fay in Vancouver, Brad Smith joining us from Toronto. I am Shay Ganim, based in Alberta. Guys, thanks for being here. Always look forward to these hours. They're always good.
11: So excited.
10: They are. I want to start with you. Yeah, don't be too enthusiastic, Rob. Just settle down. Yeah, we got an hour. Pace yourself, man. I'm trying. I wanted to maybe you're burned out by the World Cup. I want to get your take on this because I tried hard to be a soccer fan, and I'm going to say it was work for me. The World Cup is over in Canada. The World Cup continues for another week or two. I think the games will be played. But Canada, of course, eliminated last weekend. And the last game in Canada was played in Vancouver midweek. So now we've moved past that. And it's all based in the United States. I saw some of the stuff that happened in the United States, guys. And I thought, oh, I can't wait till that takes off here. And I don't know if it ever did. I'm talking about the scenes we saw in Houston and the scenes we saw in Boston and, you know, the social media excitement and the street parties and all these sorts of things. Rob, you're in Vancouver, hosted the majority of the Canadian games. You went to a couple of the games, did you not? I mean, you immersed yourself fully, right?
11: I did, and I'll tell you this, I couldn't disagree more. It was phenomenal. Good. Like, it was awesome, and I wish I'd have bought you a plane ticket to come out here for the last couple of weeks, because, you know, I thought that this was just going to be Canadiana, and I thought there'd be a lot of maple leaves painted on cheeks, but Shay, there were so many Colombians and Australians and Ecuadorians, and that was the one thing about the World Cup that I didn't really take into consideration when I kept having these people talk about the taxes and the bill that is forthcoming is just how many people descended on this city. And I'm sure Brad in Toronto, much the same, but the pageantry in addition to the games was really second to none.
10: And that's good, because like I say, I'm sitting here in the middle of nowhere. We didn't have any games. We had a friendly before the tournament started.
11: You should have.
10: I know. We absolutely should have. But that was a decision made by somebody that's no longer in government. But regardless, and I saw all this and I thought, man, why isn't that happening here? So I'm glad to hear that it is. Did you see the same things in Toronto, Brad? Was there a lot of enthusiasm, a lot of things happening?
20: You know, it's crazy because I live literally 200 feet maybe from where they popped up FanFest in Toronto. And what I can say is, just to Rob's point, the energy and enthusiasm going around. I walk my dog every day down by the water. You could hear each individual game from literally miles away. It was insane. But at the same time, you know, when you're thinking about what this impact is, and I know we want to focus on the current economic impact, but like, you just look at the stats of the youth participation in soccer. We already know it's number one in Canada, but they're projecting now, just because of this, just based on early registration rates, that we're going to see a 24% increase in soccer in Canada. So yes, we can talk about economics all we want, but this is the Vinsanity moment, like the Raptors had, that produced a generation of basketball talent that just beat the Americans at the under 18 world championships for the first time ever. So what we're really going to see is the next couple years, the growth of soccer on such a grassroots level. And if you want to grow anything in Canada, you got to start with the youngest generation.
10: No question about it. The enthusiasm for the sport will grow by leaps and bounds.

0: near Joffrey Park or whatever it's called. I'm sorry if I'm butchering that. Was a gorgeous, gorgeous landscape.
1: Might be the nicest set I've ever seen.
0: Oh, might be the nicest TV set I've ever seen. I think it's the most gorgeous shot looking over the Rockies and the water that I've ever seen on sports.
2: It's the best that area has looked. It's called Jackpool Plaza, and it's the best it's ever looked since 2010. The Olympic torch is down there for our games in 2010, where they had Wayne Gretzky in the rain in the back of a pickup truck light that torch. It was pouring rain, man. I'll never forget it.
1: Exactly. Yeah. Okay, guys, got to jump in and take a break. We're talking about the government spending money in different ways. Here's about companies trying to spend money in Canada and having a hell of a time doing it because people get angry. We're going to talk about data centers and whether they're good or bad or I don't know. It's a huge, huge fight in this country. We'll talk about that when we come back with Crosstalk right after this.
3: 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We've got big problems in town. There's a crash getting cleaned up Birch Mountain Huntingwood. Lanes are blocked, so getting around that. For east or westbound motors, consider using either Shepherd or Finch. North or southbound travel, it's going to be Kennedy or Warden. 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
1: Shake Adam with you from Alberta, and with me today we have Brad Smith, who is in Ontario, and Rob Fay, who's joining us from Vancouver. And guys, I want to switch gears and get into one of the big announcements that came out of Alberta this week, and it deals with Meta, which is, I don't know, it's got to be a top five company on the planet, right? It's worth an enormous amount of money, a leader in tech, a leader in the internet, and they want to build a data center, and they have chosen Alberta as the location for their largest data center outside of the United States. And it is a massive, massive, massive project. We're talking about like 1,750 acres the campus will span, 2.9 million square feet of facility. Here's Alberta Premier Danielle Smith talking about the announcement, some of the dollars and cents, big numbers.
15: I'm happy to announce that Meta has announced plans to build its first Canadian data center in Alberta, representing an investment of more than $13 billion in our province.
1: $13 billion, she went on to say, it'll create 3,000 construction jobs as they build it, 300 permanent jobs, and about a quarter of a billion a year in royalties, fees, taxes, things like that. And I'm sitting here thinking, boy, oh boy, could we use this, not just in Alberta, but in Canada. And I know, you know, our federal government announced just this week we need to multiply our data center capabilities like 20, 30-fold from where we are right now. So governments are all saying we need to do this. But then, as these projects come along, there's tremendous opposition. And I'm not saying, you know, people don't have legitimate concerns, but we've got, I think, four or five in Alberta right now, and some of them or all of them are facing some level of opposition. And Brad, I know same thing in Ontario, right? Didn't Hamilton actually say, okay, you know what, we're going to shut it right down, we're not doing it anymore?
0: Well, there's so much controversy coming out about these data centers. I mean, when we talk about Meta, there's also a data center in Wyoming right now that's dealing with a massive water pollution system because what happens is these data centers use so much energy that they heat up at a level. So they use these water cooling systems to essentially cool them down. So the smart part about Alberta is, listen, one, it's massive investment, which we need right now. Number two is that the Alberta Meta data center is actually not using any water. It's building its own power system for it. I don't know how they're going to get around that because it's hard enough for our own country to build things, but they're building it. But this is sadly the way of the future. Like, this is what's going to happen, whether we want them or not. The scary part is what we see in AI right now is they're scaling back jobs because they don't know, like, they fired too many people before understanding what AI's capability was. But so it's almost putting your bet down that this is going to be a for sure thing. What we for sure know is the data is going to be used. What we don't know is how much data, how much electricity, because if people don't build their individual power for these centers in Canada, well, then our electricity grid can't handle them. That's been a known thing this entire time.
1: 100%. Like, this data center in Alberta is going to use the equivalent of 800 to a million homes worth of power. Like, it's as much as a fair-sized Canadian city. But Alberta has a policy saying, yeah, we can't support that, so you got to bring your own power. So to your point, Brad, they're saying, yeah, okay, we've got natural gas, so you're going to spend billions of dollars building your own natural gas electricity generating plant. And then, like I say, the opposition is, well, then you're going to be increasing emissions. We're trying to move away from that. Why aren't you reusing renewable energy? I mean, same argument happening in BC. Too, right, Rob? Like, this is coast to coast to coast, isn't it?
16: Yeah, it sure is. And the one thing that I will say is I've had so many callers over the last couple of months that have talked about the fact that it's unstable and nobody wants to invest in Canada. Nobody wants to invest in Western Canada. Now you've got somebody that does want to invest $13 billion and you don't like the investment. So the reality is you can't have your cake and eat it too. You have to understand that there are only certain countries that can even take on these type of data centers. Canada happens to be one of them. Alberta is a province that can actually handle this. So yeah, you can make all the environment claims that you want. But at the end of the day, we have to be a country that accepts investment. And are we cutting our nose off to spite our face? Maybe a little when the environment comes around. But overall, we have to show the world that we're open for business. And this does it.
1: I agree. Like, this is the thing. We keep talking about we need to be leaders in AI. We need to encourage investment. We need to goose our economy. I mean, you take a look at the GDP numbers year after year. There's nothing going on. There's nothing happening. So here is one of the biggest companies on the planet walking in with a boatload of cash saying we would like to spend this here. And And to be to their credit, the province is all in. Like there's no holding back. They've thrown the doors open. They are really trying to make Alberta a leader in this space and saying we check so many boxes. We've got land. We've got cooler temperatures. And that's one of the big issues is the cooling of this.

0: And so yeah. this will act, they're saying it's going to help Albertans. It's going to lower electricity costs. It's going to reinforce our grid. Facebook spending millions in infrastructure upgrades. So I think not to throw out the opposition, Brad, because it's legitimate. People have concerns about AI. They have concerns about these data centers. So find the way of doing it properly, but do it. You know what I mean? Like go through the yeah. process and make sure that whatever concerns are out there have been addressed and alleviated, but we've got to make this happen.
1: Yeah, I mean, this past week might have been one of Mark Carney's hardest weeks within the media. And, you know, yesterday it's just coming out that, you know, he's technically the worst performing prime minister since 1963 for real GDP growth in his first year. And when you think about that coupled with $70 billion of UAE investment that we had to tell them we don't have projects, even though we have a major project office. And then you have him saying, well, people aren't waking up thinking about Canada today. Well, at least Meta was. And yes, listen, Meta is going through their own situation. Like they have a $1.4 trillion lawsuit across a couple states for mental health issues that's going on. They are pushing forward. The rest of the world's pushing forward, but we have to acclimatize to the fact that if we, like you said, if we aren't part of the solution of solving our country, we can't be a rich country that chooses to be poor anymore. And we have to have large discussions on what that means, and not just political discussions that mire us in all this political red tape that don't allow great businesses to even come here and see us as a viable option, because you can't have Mark Carney up there saying nobody wakes up and thinks about Canada when a month ago he's saying Canada has what everyone wants. Those two ideas have to merge.
0: Well, that's the thing, Rob. Like he's been saying, Canada's open for business. Canada's open for business. Well, okay, here's a perfect business example. And like I say, nobody is saying that this isn't going to happen right now, but you see the opposition. And as leader, that's his job, isn't it, to sort of say we are open for business and here's an example and champion it rather than, I don't know, like I say, we're seeing, I think Manitoba has flat out said, now we're out of the data center business. We're not going to do it. That's not good.
2: Well, very quickly, based off of what Brad said, Mark Carney needs a win right now. He needs a win in 2026. This gets him a check mark, which to, you know, a guy right now that is still trying to find his way in politics, this is what he was brought in to do. He's the hired gun for the Liberals to get us back on track. And right now, obviously, we blew past the Kuzma deadline with no deal. He needs something politically that he can hang his hat on. And I think this helps.
0: Yeah, I think you're right. You're absolutely right. Now, we're going to switch gears. We've got to take a break here for a sec. But when we come back, we're going to get into another conversation about this sort of thing. And we're going to talk about his latest overseas adventure. Mark Carney has done a lot of overseas trips, and he's signed a whole bunch of MOUs and all kinds of agreements. But at the end of the day, what do they add up to other than, oh, we're going to do this, we're going to do that? So this week he was at the NATO summit, and that was a bit of a circus. Then he followed up that with a visit to Saudi Arabia. And once again, he's coming home with an MOU, a plan to create a plan, an agreement to sign a further agreement. This is the thing. It's always, we're going to do this, we're going to do this. But like you both have said, at the end of the day, what has actually happened yet? So we'll take a break. We'll come back and we'll talk about Mark Carney's latest trip. This time he's in Saudi Arabia. A lot of people saying, why are we doing business with Saudi Arabia to begin with? But we'll talk about that when we come back with more Crosstalk right after this.
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0: I think the controversy exists. I think it's here because the public announcement came before all the details were firmed up. And that is the problem, the cart before the horse. The broader ethical concern here is that if the market is being propped up instead of corrected, then taxpayers and future buyers are paying for the decisions that they didn't make. So you've really got two problems here. Is you've got the, I don't want to call it an MOU, but you've got the wink, wink, nudge, nudge that's going on. Like, I got your back here. And then the reality is you got caught with your hand in the cookie jar and you're not going to take the slap on the wrist. The turning down the ethics committee is what makes this look really greasy. If they don't have anything to hide, this is really easy. Put it in front of the conservatives, put it in front of Canadians and let us decide. The fact that you slammed the door on it, that's the issue.
1: The whole point of having an opposition is so that you can have transparent conversations in front of everybody to hold them accountable. And now you've got them coming out saying, well, we've got all the votes to shut down ethics committee meetings. And you go, guys, like, as we're trying to push to transparency, the only reason that the United States is where it is now was from ethics, Senate and oversight congressional hearings and getting to see truth behind what was going on. If we don't have that here, then we're running blind with a leader right now who has not led us through the first year in an ethical way. And I'm sorry to say this, even if it is a conspiracy, you have to search it out because the connections are too close together.
2: Hey, Rob, is it coming back on Eby? Because he's up to his neck in this, too. It's not just Carney, right? Is it coming back on Eby?
0: And you knew there was a problem here when David Eby, within a couple of hours of the announcement, came out and said, you know what? We don't have to do it. You know, we'll listen to what British Columbians want to do. Have you ever heard a politician within hours of the big guy stepping up saying we're going to do it, say, well, you know, we don't have to do
1: it. What about the Eby statement where he's like, oh, it's just like if you go to a liquidation store, you don't feel bad for the liquidation store. I'm like, you're talking about products that you're going to buy versus taxpayers. Bailing out condos. That's the best you can do.
0: You know what? David Eby is at the prom without a date here in British Columbia, and this is the problem with him right now. He, too, is looking for some help. This should have been assistance to him, and if anything, it's blown up in his face as well.
2: Yeah, he's getting close to lame duck territory. Guys, we're out of time. It flies by. Thanks for doing this. We've got Brad Smith. He's in Ontario. Rob Fay in Vancouver. This has been another round of Crosstalk. We'll do it again next week. Talk to you then.
0: Thanks.
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19: This is Global News. It's 25 degrees, feels like 32 at 2 o'clock. I'm Danny Longo. A verdict has been handed down in the trial of a MyWay bus driver charged in a fatal crash in Mississauga. A man has been arrested following a fire at a TCHC building in North York, and the Supreme Court of Canada has restored the minimum sentence for those obtaining sex from a minor in exchange for money. We'll get to all that after we check on the drive. Here's 640 Toronto, Big Trouble Traffic.
20: 640 Toronto, Big Trouble Traffic, westbound on the 401, just past Leslie in the Collectors. Looks like we have a crash blocking the right lane, and it is backed up from about Warden Avenue, so you know what to do. 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That's a Big Trouble Traffic spot right now. I'm Lori Turcotte, 640 Toronto.
19: A verdict has been handed down in the trial of a MyWay bus driver charged in a fatal Mississauga car crash in June of 2023. The judge found that the bus driver was not guilty, as the judge said the Crown had failed to convincingly remove brake malfunction as the cause of the collision. And because of that, the reasonable doubt standard had not been achieved. 50-year-old Sharon Williams was stopped at a red light near Derry and Rexwood Road when the bus plowed into the back of her car, killing her and injuring others. Family of Sharon Williams expressed their disappointment with the decision.
21: I don't think justice was served, but there's nothing you can do. The court system is just not set up properly.
19: Defense argued that the crash was caused by mechanical brake failure rather than human error. In his decision, the judge also said the cause of the accident remains a mystery and that images of Dolly while at the wheel appeared to show her attentive and alert. A 62-year-old man is facing charges after a fire broke out in a residential building in Toronto. Police say emergency crews responded to a call for a fire in the Victoria Park and Eglinton Avenue area yesterday at around 2 a.m. They say the accused started a fire on the 9th floor of the residential building and fled the area. Police say residents were evacuated from the building. 2 of them were taken to hospital with non-life-threatening injuries. They say the accused was arrested and charged with arson and 3 counts of disobeying a lawful court order. A 30-year-old man from Richmond Hill is facing voyeurism and criminal harassment charges after he allegedly filmed a customer at a shopping mall without their knowledge. York police say the man was recognized by loss prevention staff at the mall yesterday due to previous allegations that he'd been filming customers. Police say he was following 2 females while holding a cell phone, and he was bending down behind one of them, appearing to be filming underneath her skirt. Police say officers arrived shortly after and arrested the man and charged him. Supreme Court of Canada has restored the minimum sentence for those obtaining sexual services from a minor in exchange for money. In doing so, the country's highest court overturns a May 2024 decision by the Quebec Court of Appeal in which it ruled that mandatory minimum sentences for this offense was unconstitutional. The Supreme Court ruled today, a 7-2 split decision, that the 6-month minimum sentence did not constitute cruel and unusual punishment under the Canadian Charter of Rights and Freedoms. A look at the forecast from the Global News Weather Center. A mix of sun and clouds this afternoon, a 30% chance of showers, high of 27. Partly cloudy tonight, 30% chance of rain, a low of 19. Tomorrow, sunny, high of 28. Sunny on Sunday with a high of 29. It's 25 degrees in downtown Toronto. Feels like 32 with the Humidex. 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I'm Danny Longo. 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
1: All right, so there's a couple of things we need to cover off on the last hour of the Alex Pearson show. And one of the things I'd really like to have a discussion about, and it's not a news story, it's not front of mind for anything, it involves a conversation I had with Sam, one of our interns, and Mike Drolle in the newsroom. And we're going to dive into this at 2:30 because I am, in the most sarcastic way possible, I am sick of people telling me that I'm from a place where it's just full of animals that are going to kill you. And I would like to address that argument today for no other reason than it's funny because there are other places with much more dangerous animals. And we've never had an actual discussion about this. So I thought we'd do that. If you don't mind, it's very self-indulgent and very silly. Because I think unfortunately, the reputation comes with Australia that if you go there, things are going to kill you. I mean, have you been to India? They have tigers that will kill you. Like, come on. Have you been to South Sudan? They got Nile crocodiles. Australia's still dangerous. Okay, sure. Like, bro, Australia, Canada doesn't have hippopotamuses. They love killing humans. And don't get me started on the dangerous animals right here in Canada. So we're going to get into that at 2:30. I really feel like I want to talk about it now. But what I do want to talk about, if you are a music fan, I don't know how much of a music fan you are, but every year the Polaris Music Prize is a big thing we do here in Canada. Obviously, the CBC is like one of the big sponsors of it, but it's still worthy of a discussion because this is a great sort of leg up for some artists to be able to invest a little bit of money back into the art that they do without having to worry about where that cash is coming from. So the Polaris Music Prize usually awards somewhere, I think it's about 30 grand. It started like 20 grand when they first started.

0: good promoters, venue owners, like you name it. There's if you're in the music industry in some way, shape, or form, you may or may not be a member of the Polaris jury. And they now get to go through these 10 incredible Canadian artists. And then on September, I think it's 22nd, at Massey Hall, they're going to do the big night. You can buy tickets to it if you want to go. So it's kind of fun. Sometimes there's two things that can happen here. Is you're going to hear of artists that you've heard of before. And you're also going to discover new artists that maybe you've never heard of before in your entire life. For example, the Beaches showed up on the big list. You've heard the Beaches, like I think they played Madison Square Garden two nights ago from here in Toronto, and they've been doing some big things. They did not make it to the shortlist, though. So I did want to go through the shortlist because when this shortlist came out yesterday, there's one thing that keeps popping up in my feed. I'm sure it keeps popping up in your feed as well. Which is this duo from Quebec, known as Angindre Poitrine. Maybe you've seen the footage of them at the Quebec Jazz Festival. I think they were playing on a free night. And it's like a big sweeping shot of down a Montreal sort of area where they're doing this. And there's literally thousands of people there watching them. So how did this all start? They've been around for a while, but I think the first time we saw them sort of in the media, they did a live set thing for KEXP in Seattle. And then I think they went to the UK. They did stuff with the BBC. They just opened or are about to... Are they opening for Jack White on Tuesday night, I think, at the RBC Amphitheater? I'm pretty sure they are. So Angindre Poitrine, maybe you've never heard of them, maybe you have. They are on the shortlist for the Polaris Music Prize. And it's the coolest thing you've ever heard. And they wear costumes and they don't really sing or talk. I don't think they even do interviews. It's the oddest thing you've ever seen. Have you guys discovered Angindre Poitrine yet? Have you seen it? Like, Sam, you saw it. Strangest thing you've ever seen, right? Yes!
1: It was so fascinating.
0: Right?
1: It was. Like, I was, like, intrigued. I was hooked to it.
0: And that's what it is. It's like this... I don't know a lot about time signatures in music, but they're messing with it. They're messing with our heads to the fact where we just want to be around it and hear it. So I think that they may be a top contender for the Polaris Music Prize. So I want to go through some of the artist nominators as well. Maybe you've heard of them, maybe you haven't. I find this sort of stuff fascinating because we've got so much amazing Canadian homegrown talent that is doing stuff that maybe you've never even heard of. Maybe they're doing shows right across the country. Maybe they're dropping albums. Maybe they're, you know, secretly winning Junos. Like, because when you look at the Juno list every single year of who's doing what and who's been nominated, for most of us, you might say, oh, I've never heard of them before. Because for some strange reason, we're not really good at promoting our own wares, which kind of bums me out. And that's why I thought, it's so kind of them to give me an hour on the radio every day just to do whatever I want. So I thought I'd talk about music today because that's generally what I do all the time. All right, so here's a second artist nominated for this. Remember, the prize money is over $30,000. This is a group called Aquaculture. They're from Halifax. Listen to this.

right, they've been around for 11 years. Got together in 2015. Nice stuff. All right, so I think, was it Danny Longo in the newsroom that brought up this band? This is a Canadian band. They're known as Begonia. Where are they from? Did you find out where they're from, Begonia? All right, have a listen to Begonia. Danny Longo's a fan. Then I-

0: Uh-oh. Oh, you're going to dump it? Quick, hit the button. Quick. We might upset someone. It's up to you, man. You going to hit it? No, you're good? All right. All right.
1: Oh. Very good.
0: Okay. I look at, like, if there's any swear words, I look at Joy Jeet's face straight away. All right. Beverly Glenn Copeland. Have a listen to this one. Another nominee for the Polaris Music Prize.
2: Glistening water.
0: Here's what's really interesting about the Polaris Music Prize is the music comes from all different genres. Right? It's not a pop music thing. It's not a rock music thing. It is, what is the best that Canada has to offer this year? What are people pumping out? I got to take a break here, but I wanted to play this. Rochelle Jordan, my goodness. I've got friends that rave about her. Don't play that music. No, stop. I'm not ready yet. I'm not ready. Stop. Don't do that. Come on, man. I literally started talking about her and you're playing music on me? Jeez. Trying to get me to go to break early? Yeah, I know I'm on time. Just hold your horses, man. Rochelle Jordan. Let me talk about Rochelle because she's from here in Toronto. And any time that she does a show, I have friends. They will scramble and give their left kidney for Rochelle Jordan tickets. She's so damn talented. And she's a contender as well.

0: That's a song of hers called I'm Your Muse. All right, we're going to take a break now so you can play the music. Thanks, Joy Jeet. I want to continue talking about the Polaris Music Prize. Some of the other people nominated. September is the big night. Massey Hall. Who's going to walk away with that $30,000? Could it be one of the artists I just played or some of the artists I'm about to play? Stay there. It's the Alex Pearson Show.
1: 640 Toronto, big trouble traffic. Eastbound on the Queenie. Pass Walker's Line, we got a stall vehicle blocking the right lane. It's really backed up now all the way from Brant Street. So you're going to make better time. Bail off the Queenie. Take Harvester Road over to Appleby and rejoin the Queenie. Think you know what to do if strangers took over your home? See the shocking true stories on Squatters only on A&E. Don't miss the drama. That's a big trouble traffic spot right now. I'm Laurie Turcotte, 640 Toronto.
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1: The Polaris Music Prize is something that this country does every single year to highlight some of just the incredible musical talent that we have from coast to coast to coast. And they put out a short list a couple of months before the ceremony, which is in September at Massey Hall. And the shortlist came out yesterday. It's got 10 artists on it. I just went through some of them. And the big one is Angine du Poitrine, which is this group from Quebec. Is that it? You're playing some?
2: Yeah.
1: Okay. And they got these really odd time signatures. Like, I wish I had, like, a music expert right here, right now to go, oh, that here's what they're doing. But it doesn't... It doesn't matter what they're doing because it's awesome. It's just, it's, you can spend hours watching their sets on YouTube. See, Joy Jeet's watching it now going, what is happening?
3: It's too good, especially the visual. I've never seen these type of videos ever in my life.
1: Yeah. They wear strange costumes like dots and stuff.
4: Now I need to watch so I can justify the music.
1: You don't even need to. It's even without a visual representation. I don't know. Is that CanCon? Maybe it is. But those guys going nuts all over the world. Ask your friends about them. I guarantee you. Remember a couple years ago when people were like, "Hey man, have you heard of Kurungbin? Have you heard of Kurungbin?" And no one had heard of Kurungbin. Then suddenly everyone's playing Kurungbin. It's what it's what's happening with Angine du Poitrine. As people are slowly discovering how awesome they are. And I do believe that they are opening for Jack White next Tuesday night at the RBC Amphitheater. In fact, I think they're... Are they opening for him and then doing their own show on the same night? I'm pretty sure. But they are nominated for the Polaris Music Prize. All right, someone else who's nominated as well. Someone who maybe you've heard of before. Peaches. I think she lives in Berlin now. I'm pretty sure. Did you edit this?
4: Is yes.
1: Okay, good. All right. Because
4: that should be the kind of version of it.
1: The song is called No Lube So Rude.

love them so much. Now, if you don't know anything about peaches, they've been around forever and ever and ever, obviously from here, but I think they live in Germany full time. How would you describe them? Punk rock Canadian who says pretty much anything that comes to their mind. Which I really enjoy. So, look, there's a bunch of others on the list as well. BB Club, Charlotte Cornfield, who else we got? Tanya Tagak as well. Tanya Tagak, oh my God. So, I don't know whether you saw HBO's True Detective Night Country. It came out a couple of years ago. I think Jodie Foster was in that. Yes. Tanya Tagak, who is this incredible Canadian Indigenous artist, did a lot of the music for the show, and she's been nominated for the Polaris Music Prize as well.

0: See, and this is what I mean, is all of these artists come from different genres of music. I remember years ago, there was a EDM artist out of Quebec known as Caribou, who was nominated. And I'm just like, this is... So if you don't pay attention to it, that's fine. If you do like music, it's a great way to sort of discover what's being made around you, because there is so much stuff being made every single day in different pockets of cities and provinces. And people are just, you know, uploading it to the internet, whether it be to SoundCloud or to Mixcloud or wherever they're sort of sharing their content. And that's how they're getting discovered. That is... It's honestly the best way to get discovered. That's how The Weeknd, Abel Tesfaye, was discovered, because he was putting mixtapes up. So it's a great thing just to encourage people to go, okay, if you're making music in your basement, in your bedroom, in your car, no matter where you're making it, put it out there for people to hear, because I think you'll find an audience eventually. And it's tough because people get so stressed about it. It's like, okay, what am I going to do? Just put it out there. People will find it. And if it's cool enough, people will, it becomes word of mouth, right? Because the amount of times that I have been shared links to SoundCloud mixtapes from people that are like 35 minutes long, it's just some random dude in a Quebec city just came up with some cool audio ideas and put them down for everybody to hear. So we encourage more of that. And that leads to cool stuff like this, where you may get nominated for a music prize where you could potentially walk away with $30,000. And it's not like prize money for a reality television show. It's prize money that you can put towards and invest back into what you do. You know, there's a lot to be said about arts funding and getting funding for touring, but for an independent artist or an artist who is just sort of plodding along at their own pace making stuff, to get a cash injection of $30,000, there's so many different things they can do. They can upgrade their equipment. Maybe they can hire some people that maybe can help them with their careers. So it's what they do with the money is totally and completely up to them. But I do like the fact that this year, for the Polaris Music Prize, every single voting member on the Polaris jury is allowed to vote. So I guess they go into that voting mode now out of these last 10. And then on the night, I would assume that obviously all 10 are going to be there at Massey Hall in September. And you will likely get some very cool performances. I really hope that Angie and Tripotrin is going to be there. Joyjeet, are you going to go see them now that you're learning about them? See, I've got you addicted.
1: I would love to watch them live.
0: Right?
1: They're just too good. And especially, so I don't know, people who can view the video later on. So they have two guitars. The person is holding two guitars his hand.
0: It's a two-necked guitar.
1: Two-necked guitar.
0: Yeah.
1: And they're playing that while having the beat on, like, while controlling the beats from their foot, actually. And it's too good to see that. And especially when they're all covered in polka dots.
0: You know who else was that talented, being able to play drums and guitar at the same time?
1: No.
0: This person who was just as talented could play the drums and sing a beautiful song at the same time. Karen Carpenter. Bro, come on. Drummer and singer of the Carpenters. You know who she is, right? Oh, my God. I give up some days, honestly. All right, let's take a break here. I'm disgusted. I need to go outside and smoke a cigarette. Yes, play some Angie DePortry for me. Oh, it's so good. More of the Alex Pearson Show next. Stay there.
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1: All right, welcome back to the show. I got to have a serious conversation with you about a serious thing. All right, it's not that serious. It has layers of sarcasm. It is the casual xenophobia that I face on a daily basis. Because of my accent, people are like, oh, you're from that place that has all the dangerous animals. And it happened again today. I was in the 640 Toronto newsroom. And Sam, our intern, and Mike Drolet, who produces the Ben Mulrooney Show, decided to come for me. I put up with this on a daily basis, where people say, hey, man, you're from a place with dangerous animals. I would never go there. Everything would kill me. And I went, hang on a second. No. Enough. Enough with this. I said, we're now going to do this on the radio. Because I've had a gut full of the casual xenophobia of Australia's dangerous animals. Because the animals here in Canada are just as dangerous, if not more dangerous. And then if we casually go around the geographical original locations of the people that produce this radio show, we can really dive into some of the really dangerous things on the planet. Now, dare I ask you, this will be the last time we ever have this conversation. But what, Joy G, what do you think is dangerous about Australia? I know your sister was there for a bit, right?
2: Yes.
1: All right. What did she say was dangerous about Australia? Here we go.
2: It's the spiders. Yeah. It's the snakes.
1: Uh-huh.
2: Not so much koala bears, but kangaroos too.
1: Hang on. Koala bear.
2: No, not so much as
1: that. Hang on. Koala singular. It's not a bear. It's a marsupial.
2: Marsupial.
1: All right. It's just singular koala. Koalas are not dangerous. The most dangerous thing about them is most of them have chlamydia. It's the most dangerous thing about koalas. They love to have sex with each other and not get STI tests. It's just the way it is. All right, so that's what you think is dangerous about Australia? None of those things. Okay, yeah, there's those dangerous things. Sure. All right. Martha. What do you think's dangerous about Australia? Not that you've ever been.
3: And the reason why I don't think about it is because it has so many snakes, and snakes are the absolute worst.
1: Okay, so snakes is the common denominator here. Okay, yes. You know Canada has dangerous snakes as well?
3: Well, I haven't seen one at my house.
1: Okay, well, I haven't seen a dangerous snake at my house either.
3: Oh, you're in Canada now.
1: Okay, here's the thing, is there's a common misconception that if you live in a city area, you're just going to have kangaroos in your backyard. It's no different to living in a large city in Canada and going, oh, look, there's a coyote. It may happen. But it ain't going to murder you. Now, let's talk about India's animals. Can we? Do you mind?
3: Indians are the front.
1: Don't worry. We'll get to South Sudan. We'll get there. Don't worry. So let's talk about the dangerous animals in India. I believe in India they have tigers.
2: Yes.
1: Right. Okay. That's a ground animal that could kill you. I've seen the videos of tigers terrorizing people in India. What other dangerous animals do you have? You have leopards, right?
2: We have leopards.
4: And I have a story to share on that.
1: On a leopard?
4: Yes.
1: You have a leopard story.
4: Yes, so...
1: Okay, remember, Australia has dangerous animals. Tell me the leopard story. Thank you.
4: No, yes. But this is... I mean, I agree, but this is funny. Like, you know, the leopard actually went inside somebody's home. Literally, they were, like, you know, there, and all these animal people, like, you know, were called up.
1: Yeah.
4: And
1: did the leopard kill anybody?
4: No.
1: Okay, all right.
4: But it was funny that, like, you know, he's just walking off.
1: I don't think it would have been funny if it was you in the house with the leopard walking in. All right.
4: Well, I was scared and traumatized by the monkeys when I was a kid.
1: All right. So is a monkeys dangerous in parts of India?
4: They're not dangerous, but like I was traumatized when I was a kid by my mother.
1: Will they steal things from you?
2: 100%.
4: Yes. Oh, definitely.
1: Okay. All right. So far, we've only gotten to India at this point. And we're talking about the three dangerous animals, tigers, leopards, monkeys. What else?
2: The most dangerous one, I guess, which is very common, is stray dogs.
4: Oh, stray that's dogs? True. That's true.
1: Any types of snakes in India?
2: Cobra, mainly.
1: Cobra?
2: Yeah.
1: You're coming for me going, oh, Australia's full of dangerous snakes. You got cobras.
2: Yes.
1: You got cobras.
2: Yes.
1: Okay. See, this is fun. Do you see where I'm going with this? Is that I've decided to take carte blanche here and really dive into the fact that you want to come for Australians when it comes to dangerous animals. I haven't even gotten to the list of dangerous things that are here in Canada.
4: But spiders are dangerous.
1: Sure. Guess what? Canada also has dangerous spiders. Did you know this?
4: I think it's time for me to move.
1: Yeah, I think it might be time for you to sit down and listen. Because dangerous spiders exist here. Black widow spider, that exists here. You know, in different parts of Canada, there are rattlesnakes. Did you know this? They will kill you. Ooh. Guess what else will kill you? Bears, gray wolves, a polar bear if you get close to one. Mm-hmm. Anything else? You want me to keep going?
4: Keep going.
1: Yeah. You see where I'm going with this? Now, here's what I invite you to do, is if you're an immigrant to Canada, I would love you to call me up this afternoon and tell me what is the most dangerous animal from where you're from. I think we all have them. I think every single country on the planet has like an animal. Oh, watch out for that one. Because when I get to South Sudan, they have hippopotamuses. And they look friendly and they're cute. We all saw Mudang. We all saw Mudang a couple of years ago. Oh, how cute is this? How cute is this hippopotamus? Once it's full grown, it will kill you. And not because it wants to eat you, it's because it thinks you're a threat to it. Hmm. Can I go through some of the other dangerous animals? And the reason South Sudan, because that's where Martha's from. So yes. There's also mostly peaceful elephants, but if you piss them off, they will get aggressive and they will kill you.
4: See how there's like the peaceful before the elephant?
1: Yes. Right? Let's go through here. All right, so what's the major dangerous thing about Australia you mentioned? Snakes, right?
4: Mm-hmm.
1: South Sudan has the black mamba, the puff adder, and a bunch of other African species that are found commonly in South Sudan.
4: Yes, we do have them.
1: All right, so what is this hate on to Australians that we have the most dangerous things when it's clear that every other country has more dangerous things?
4: I think the difference is the fact that even like in the urban centers, you're going to find those dangerous animals in them.
1: What dangerous animals are you going to find?
4: Like snakes. How do you call them?
1: Yeah.
4: Spiders.
1: Yeah.
4: Yes. Okay.
1: See, I think you're all losing the argument. So here's
4: we're not.
1: Here's the Canadian list for you. You got bears, you got black bears, grizzlies, you got polar bears, you got cougars, you got gray wolves, you got moose. Moose will kill you. You ever seen a moose come through the front shield of a Pontiac Bonneville? It's not pretty. Everyone's dead. You have the northern black widow spider. You have the Massasauga rattlesnake. And if you live in Manitoba, you have black flies. And that, I think, is more dangerous than anything. Have you ever breathed one of those things in? Terrible.
4: But I don't know about Canada, but in my country, we have, let me say, for example, crocodiles.
1: Yes, people, you have the Nile crocodile. That thing is dangerous as hell.
4: But in my country, we do have this thing whereby if you are named after a crocodile, it can never eat you. It can't kill you.
1: That's the most ridiculous thing ever.
4: It sounds ridiculous, but it's a thing.
1: Is it like a wives' tale? Is it like an old-fashioned thing that you do? Like a tradition?
4: I think it's a tradition that's actually real because I do know people right now. Named after crocodiles. And they have a special relationship with them.
1: Okay, well, I understand that in some countries and some places, people do have very special and odd relationships with certain animals.
4: Yes. Even some snakes.
1: But that is you distracting from the fact that for years and years and years, I as an Australian have had to put up with the derogatory comments that my country is full of things that will kill you, when in fact every other country is also full of things that will kill you. And I'm just glad that we could finally have that conversation today, because I think you needed to hear it. It felt, like I said, with layers of sarcasm, it felt casually xenophobic. And I'm like, well, hang on a second. Aren't you from India? There's dangerous things there.
4: But I think there's still, like, Australia is still winning. You're still more dangerous than the rest of us. There's a reason why people say Australia and not India, not South Sudan.
1: Yeah,
4: there's a reason.
1: It's because they've never been educated about it, right? Yes. Because you've got the Americans just saying that everything Australian is dangerous. But I think just from us having this conversation here for the last 15 minutes, I think out of the countries we've just talked about,
4: Australia's still winning, right?
1: No, I think South Sudan actually has the most dangerous animals.
4: Nope.
1: It's okay to be wrong.
4: I think it's okay to want me to be wrong, so
1: once
4: I'll let
1: again,
4: that go.
1: I want to go through once again the dangerous animals that hail from the great country of South Sudan. The black mamba snake, the puff adder, What else you got? You have aquatic threats, including hippopotamus and the Nile crocodile.
4: Peaceful things.
1: You also, in savannas and woodlands, face such apex predators, South Sudan apex predators, as lions, leopards, and cheetahs, and elephants as well. Plus, in some urban areas, you could be up against rabies-infected stray dogs.
4: Those are things that stay in their habitat.
1: Yeah. South Sudan. Looks like I'm never going there.
4: Oh.
1: Based on their dangerous animals alone.
4: Says an Australian.
1: Yeah, right? I know, crazy. All right, let's take some calls on this. This is fun. 416-870-6400 or 1-888-225-TALK. Which country are you from, and what is your dangerous animal that will kill you without a second thought? I need to know next on the Alex Pearson Show.
5: Toronto, big trouble traffic. Southbound on the 400, approaching the 401. We have a stalled vehicle blocking the central lane, leaving a really heavy backup all the way from Finch Avenue. You make much better time if you bail off the 400 at Finch. Take either Jane or Weston Road down towards the 401. 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

0: On the Edge, you're listening to Drex in for Alex Pearson.
1: All right, we're talking dangerous animals. Just suffered an indignation earlier when everyone was saying, oh, you're from Australia, there's really dangerous animals. I'm like, okay, let's have this discussion on the radio because I think there are places with much more dangerous animals. Thank you for the text, by the way, at 416-870-6400. So it says Canada has moose and also ex-wives. Very dangerous. What did you do? What did you do that you would text that to a radio station? My goodness. This person says, Drex, I'm from Scotland, and the most dangerous animal we have is the English. Thanks, Graham. I appreciate it. Yeah. Where are you from, and what's your most dangerous animal? Because I went through the list. It is clear that South Sudan and India have way more dangerous animals than Australia does. Christine is in Toronto. Hi, Christina. Welcome to the show.
2: Hi there. I believe we all have dangerous animals. The mosquito is the most dangerous.
1: The worst. So many mosquitoes around the world just spreading like dengue fever or Ross River fever or malaria. So dangerous.
2: Followed also by the human, I think, is the second most dangerous animal.
1: The human?
2: According to Google.
1: Oh, absolutely. There was a meme that went around, I think a couple of years ago. And there was like, I think it was the World's Fair in Chicago or something like that. And they had an exhibition called The World's Most Dangerous Animal. And it was just a mirror. Right? Thanks for the call, Christina. All right. Appreciate it. All right. So I think we've come to a conclusion today that Australia does not have the most dangerous animals. So let's not let people like Mike Drolet and Sam entertain those conversations going forward. I won't have it. I just won't have it. Well, here's the thing, Ben, I'll tell you what happened. Guys, so I was in this newsroom over here, and Mike Drolet, Canadian, Sam, Canadian now, but from India, start having a go at me about having the most dangerous animals on the planet. I'm like, hang on a second. You want to have that conversation? So we decided to do it on the radio today.
3: And?
1: India's got some crazy dangerous animals.
3: I'm sure India does.
1: Yeah, they got tigers. They got leopards. They got, yeah. What else you got? What else did you got? Like dangerous stray dogs?
4: Cobras.
1: Cobras.
3: Yeah, cobras are bad.
1: And you're coming for me?
3: But because I believe Australia is the worst. I believe Australia.
4: Thank you, Ben.
3: Because they have small dangerous ones that can kill you, that can get into your ears or your boots or your air conditioning. Or when they're building your house, they can all of a sudden lay eggs in your roof. And then all of a sudden, you got a 60-pound snake that just falls from the rafters because it's been there for years.
1: Okay, that's not Australia.
3: What?
1: We don't have big ass snakes like that falling from roofs. That's somewhere else.
4: Thank you, Ben.
3: I used to do a segment on my morning show called It Happened in Australia.
1: Of course you did.
3: And all it was things in that country designed to kill you. And why is it? Because I don't believe that that rock that you call a country was ever designed to host this many people.
1: Well, you got to remember, it started out as a prisoner island.
3: Yes, right? Exactly.
1: If you stole a loaf of bread in Ireland, you got a free holiday.
3: I know, exactly. And so the animals adapted to the prisoner DNA.
1: Let's go through the Canadian dangerous animals. Yeah. Bears, black bears, grizzlies, polar bears, cougars, gray wolves, moose. You ever seen one of those go through a windshield of a sedan?
3: No one's
1: surviving. Mm-hmm. Northern black widow spider, the Massasauga rattlesnake, which is found in a couple of different places.
3: Yeah, but you know about the rattlesnake? You can hear it coming.
1: You can. So that's Canada.
3: Yeah.
1: So Martha works here as well. South Sudan. Holy crap. I'm never going. Do you want to know why? Black mamba snake, the puff adder, hippopotamus, they'll kill you.
3: Yeah, that's the most deadly animal on the planet.
1: The Nile crocodile, apex predators. Australia doesn't have any apex predators, does it? No, but South Sudan does, including lions, leopards, and cheetahs.
3: Sure.
1: And if you piss off an elephant.
3: Yeah. Yeah, well, look, no, but here's what you're forgetting. It's not about who's at the top of the top apex predator. It's just which ones can kill me.
1: Yeah.
3: We're down here. We're at the base. We don't have the skills.
1: Have you been to Australia?
3: Yes, I have been to Australia.
1: Okay.
3: You know what my thoughts are of Australia?
1: What are your
3: thoughts? When people ask me, what are your thoughts on Australia? And I say, have you been to Mississauga in the summertime?
1: It's very similar.
3: Yes, very, very similar.
1: That's a great way of describing it. You know what? Thank you for that.
3: Yeah.
1: I didn't want to throw Australia under the bus, but if you mix the weather of Mississauga and Mississauga in August, that's Australia.
3: That's Australia. Now, great beaches, great food. But as somebody said to me, the greatest food, great cuisine, greatest restaurant representing that cuisine could be in Australia. But to go that far, one must ask oneself, perhaps I should see where the second greatest version of that food is.
1: Is New Zealand.
3: Because chances are it's a lot closer.
1: Yeah. I get that about Australia. Yeah. It's a 17-hour flight for
3: me. I did enjoy myself, to be fair.
1: And nothing killed you.
3: Nothing killed me, although I swear to God, I asked my hotel, we got there, and they always say, you know, if you can, do a workout, right, to adjust. And I said, hey, this is the land of F-45. Where's the F-45? And they said, well, there's a few. And I said, well, where's the closest? They're like, no, there's a few that are equally close. I said, what do you mean? And they pointed, F-45 over here, F-45 over here, and just across.
1: It's like
3: three
1: F-45s. It's like Starbucks.
3: It's like, yeah, but it's three on one intersection.
1: Okay, that makes sense.
3: Yeah.
1: Okay, you were working for CTV during 2010, during the Olympics.
3: Yeah.
1: You would have been in Vancouver. Do you remember on Robson Street, there was the Starbucks direct kitty corner to each other?
3: That was
1: strangest thing ever.
3: That was the basis for the conversation in Best in Show, where the people wore all the J. Crew. Their meet cute happened in Starbucks across the street from each other. And one of the guys, I think Andrew Guest, was in Vancouver, and he saw that and he's like, this is going to be in a
1: That's
3: movie.
1: That's what it is. Yeah. Okay. Well, look, there you go. That is, I think what we've discovered is South Sudan is the place to avoid when it comes to dangerous animals.
4: No.
3: Is that the only reason to avoid South Sudan?
1: Could be the civil war that's happening there as well.
4: The war should be the main one.
3: Yeah. Right. That's what I'm thinking.
1: But still, they got hippopotamus.
3: Sure, but that's not going to fall from the ceiling or show up in your shoe.
1: Black mambas, like,
4: octopus,
1: come on.
4: Octopus is in Australia.
1: I think more than one octopus is an octopi. It's
4: octopi, that one.
1: I don't think they're going to kill you.
4: Don't they?
1: You mean the jellyfish? Is that what you mean? Like the blue ring?
3: Jellyfish.
1: The blue ring.
4: That's even a thing.
1: Because there's a blue ring octopus that can damage you. But then there's the Irukandji jellyfish, which used to be known as the Portuguese man of war.
3: And now, the man of war. What a scary name,
1: it's
3: a man
1: scary
3: of war.
1: It's a scary name. Yeah. And I got stung by it once. And honestly, you know what the first reaction is if you get stung by a blue bottle or a jellyfish is pee on it.
3: Yeah, that's what they say.
1: Pee on it.
3: We saw that in Friends. If you are my friend, you will pee on me.
1: Yeah.
3: Yeah.
1: It's a good rule to live by. All right, let's say goodbye to our friends at 980 CFPL in London. London Live with Mike Stubbs is coming up in mere moments. All right, back here with Ben Mulrooney. It's a Friday afternoon. What do you got coming up on the show?
3: What do I have? Well, news or nonsense today. We're having quite a bit of fun inviting our audience members into the show.
1: And there's prizes now, too, which makes it even better.
3: Pizzaville is offering a $100 gift card, yes. And if you lose, then that just gets added to the tally for the next week. But
1: that's a lot of pizza if you get like a $200 gift
3: card. So 2 weeks ago, it was close. Last week, it wasn't even remotely close. I got handed my pride.
1: How do you do that, though? It's so stressful leaving the news up to somebody else, and you have to figure out whether it's real or not. It's too stressful.
3: The way I feel is if I win, that's great, and if I lose, that makes Mike Drolet happy, and anything that makes Mike, if he's happy, then I guess I know in a way I'm happy for him.
1: I guess that's a good
3: because
1: thing.
3: Because he's a sad man.
1: Generally,
3: he's got a low grade sadness about him. And if I can contribute to making him happy, if but for a brief moment.
1: Yeah.
3: Yes.
1: What do you think it is that makes him sad?
3: I mean, it's the
1: environment. Not enough sun.
3: It's his size relative to the world.
1: He's looking down on everybody.
3: He's too big for the world, like too tall. He's too tall. He always complains about planes. He's the guy who says that he takes issue if you recline your seat.
1: I'm one of those people on a plane that never reclines my seat.
3: I recline, but I also recognize, okay, when it's time to eat, I'll unrecline. But it's my seat. If you don't like it, yeah. I don't know. You can always recline yourself.
1: Like, I'm okay if people recline. I don't mind. Yeah. But I can understand if you're someone Mike's, because he's like 11'4".
3: He gets mad if someone does it. No. Be mad at biology. Be mad at your DNA. Be mad at your parents.
1: If you can get leg lengthening surgery, can you get leg shortening surgery?
3: You should be able to. That's not a bad idea.
1: Quit complaining, friend.
3: I mean, his knuckles would be dragging on the ground, but at least you wouldn't be uncomfortable on planes.
1: Don't forget leg day. Ben Mulrooney's on your radio next. Have a fantastic afternoon.
3: Never.
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11: This is Global News. It's 25 degrees at 3 o'clock. I'm Danny Longo. Two people have died. Three others were taken to hospital, including a child, after a crash near Birchmount and Lawrence. Driver of a Myway bus involved in a fatal collision in 2023 has been found not guilty. And a 62-year-old man is now facing charges after that fire broke out in a residential building yesterday. We'll get to all that after we check on the drive. Here's 640 Toronto, big trouble traffic.
12: 640 Toronto, big trouble traffic. Southbound on the 400 approaching the 401. There's a stall vehicle sitting right in the center lane. Left a really heavy backup from about Finch Avenue. So make better time by getting off the 400 at Finch. Take either Weston Road to the west or Jane Street to the east down towards the 401. Now's the time to stock up for your job site at the Home Depot. Milwaukee Mega Month is on now, plus lowered prices on insulation, flooring, and more. That's a big trouble traffic spot right now. I'm Laurie Turcotte, 640 Toronto.
11: Two people have died after being struck by a vehicle near Birchmount and Lawrence. Now, paramedics say the victims were a man and woman in their 60s. Both were pronounced dead on the scene. One was in the vehicle. Another two women in their 60s were also taken to hospital with minor injuries, along with a six-year-old child that also suffered minor injuries. Police say the vehicle struck a pole just before 2 this afternoon, and the pole completely came down. Roads in the area are blocked for the investigation. A Mississauga Mi-Way bus driver has been found not guilty of dangerous driving causing death in connection with a fatal 2023 crash in Mississauga. Collision killed 50-year-old Sharon Williams after the bus struck several vehicles stopped at a red light. The defense argued that the bus suffered a brake failure, while the Crown alleged the crash resulted from driver inattention. The victim's family expressed disappointment with the verdict, saying they don't believe that justice was served. A man's been arrested in connection to an arson investigation by Toronto police after a fire Thursday at a seniors housing building. The fire broke out on the 9th floor of the building located near Victoria Park and O'Connor just before 2 a.m. on Thursday. First responders said at the time that paramedics took two women to hospital for smoke inhalation. Water and smoke damage displaced the seniors living in 18 units for at least a week. In a news release today, police said they arrested a 62-year-old man of no fixed address as the suspect behind the fire. They allege the man started the fire on the 9th floor and fled the area before he was identified by investigators. The man's now facing charges for arson and 3 counts of disobeying lawful orders of the court. He was scheduled to appear in court this morning. Economists say that a turbulent labor market was stabilizing in June as the economy added 18,000 jobs, while the labor market shed more than 100,000 jobs over the first 4 months of the year. Stats Canada says the past 2 months have largely made back those losses. Andrew DiCapua with the Canadian Chamber of Commerce says that jobs have been fairly flat overall this year.
13: It goes to show you that economic activity more broadly is rebounding from a very weak first quarter that really caught a lot of economists and Canadians by surprise.
11: DiCapua says that the FIFA World Cup likely helped add a number of part-time jobs in the hospitality sector in June. A look at the forecast from the Global News Weather Center. A mix of sun and clouds this afternoon, a 30% chance of showers, high of 27, then cloudy tonight. That chance of rain continues, low of 19. Tomorrow, sunny, high of 28, sunny on Sunday with a high of 29. It's 26 degrees in downtown Toronto, feels like 32 with the Humidex. If you want to be the first to know, sign up for breaking news alerts at globalnews.ca. I'm Danny Longo. 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

0: Show.
1: Well, Taylor and Travis are married. The love story continues, and here is hoping that Taylor's success as a songwriter and a conveyor of emotion in her songs is not solely based on heartbreak. Here's hoping that with a full heart, full of optimism and love, she's able to still crank out the hits that make me a happy, happy man. But so she's gone. But what, imagine what happens. Imagine you walk past Madison Square Garden after an event like that, and there's trash everywhere. Most of us would sidestep the trash, but this New York City artist, Justin Jignat, I think he lives by the credo, one person's trash is another person's treasure.
2: I wanted to come out and do the New York City Garbage Not Invited Edition. Obviously dressed for the occasion. I know a lot of people wanted to be here today to support their girl, T. Swift. I couldn't be here, so I'm picking up garbage around Madison Square Garden as close as you would have gotten, so you can be here in spirit and carry around a piece of their wedding day in your pocket wherever you go.
1: Intrepid, would you,
3: yes, sir,
1: would you buy for $25 American plus $10 shipping a piece of the wedding by way of Justin Jignat and his trash that has been put in a little plastic container?
3: Not even on my worst day. Not even if I'd gone to the dentist and had a whole bunch of freezing done and I was like, I didn't know where I was and I thought I was living in. No, absolutely not.
1: Amy, the swelling has entered the chat.
4: It's entered the chat. Yeah. It's almost like someone punched me in the face.
3: What are you looking at me for?
4: Well,
1: so would you buy this? I think this is ingenious, right? It's got it says not invited edition, and it's got the logo from their wedding. Doesn't say anything beyond that. I doubt
4: it's actually officially from the wedding.
1: Well,
3: no.
1: He's out there.
3: You can see video of him picking up all these
4: That's
3: bits.
4: So gross. No, of course. I would not.
1: What he says is it's hermetically sealed. It will not smell. But
3: he's done this before as well with other garbage in New York City.
1: Yeah, he's done it after big events. That is the thing he does. But thus far, 1,300 people have purchased these at $25 a pop.
3: That's about $32,000.
4: That's insane.
3: That's some good trash money.
1: But you know what? Entrepreneurship. This guy took trash and turned it into treasure. That's a great thing. I think this guy, he calls himself an artist, but he's a hustler.
4: Yeah.
3: I thought it was a joke at first. I thought it was like one of those, okay, there's no... It's actually true. It is actually true. But think about this. Some of the things that he people were buying.
1: Yeah.
3: You're like, oh, so what's the trash exactly? Oh, cigarette butts. Oh, that's lovely.
4: Ew.
3: Yeah, straws, bottle caps, plastic utensil. I love this one. Ring pop. And then we're talking about this one. A single AirPod.
1: Someone lost their AirPod. I think that's really... Could you imagine if all of a sudden you happen to be on a plane and the AirPod just starts working because it's paired to somebody in first class and then you look up there and it's somebody from the wedding?
3: Yeah. But it's like, you have no idea. There's like 1,000 famous or not.
4: But how do you know that's from the wedding officially?
1: It doesn't really matter. Yeah. It doesn't... There's no... You're not selling this at... If it's $25 a pop. Like, no, he's not... Yeah.
4: That's a good price for an AirPod.
1: Yeah, there's no certificate of authenticity here. So I just think he's been doing this, by the way. He's been selling trash in New York since 2001. And he said each cube is sealed, signed, and smell proof.
3: Think about what we could sell from the streets of Toronto.
4: Yeah.
1: This is a business we're starting.
4: You love
1: this entrepreneurs. I do love entrepreneurs and I've tried my hand at entrepreneurship. I can't do it.
4: Oh.
1: You know, I can't be one of those people who flies without a net.
3: Maybe you could be the guy collecting it. All the trash.
1: If it's ever court appointed, I'll do it.
3: Yeah. We've done that too. But there was also one, the most disgusting one was a discarded ovulation kit.
1: Okay. Who's doing that at a wedding?
3: Yeah.
1: Again, that's not from the wedding.
3: I needed that right during the wedding. Oh,
1: because it didn't happen during the wedding. This is someone who just dropped it by Madison Square Garden, which is what's funny about this. I'm sure some of this stuff is not
4: from a wedding.
3: It speaks to how insane Taylor Swift fans are, how like passionate they are.
1: Well, I'll tell you what's insane, how they're going to jam an entire halftime show into 11.

0: Burnaboy is the one who created most of Canada soccer songs for FIFA itself. And Canada soccer songs, basically FIFA's playlist from Canada.
1: Okay.
0: It was created by Burnaboy. Uh-huh. He was the music director and not the singer.
2: Okay.
0: So all the songs that are created, he's the one who has given music in all of them.
2: Oh, yeah, that's good.
1: Okay.
2: Oh, good. But so in 15 minutes, the halftime is 15 minutes. The show is 11. And so the only way I think this works is if they have separate set pieces mm-hmm. for all the different people. So one gets carted out while they bring some others and they get them ready, and then that one leaves. So that's one less thing to do.
1: You don't have time to build anything.
2: No, and I think it's going to be a stripped down thing. This is not going to look like Bad Bunny at the Super Bowl.
1: No.
2: And I think they're all singing to a track, which means, because that way you can guarantee nobody goes off script.
3: Or they're all singing, like Chris Martin's playing piano and they're all coming in and doing like
2: maybe
3: a verse or something.
2: Yeah, this is his vision. But let's also not forget, like, they threw Justin Bieber in at the last minute versus Bad Bunny was announced months and months and months and months before. So he was able to plan and stage and envision. I do not think that they are doing anything close to mm-hmm. something that big. No. What do you think?
1: I think, they possibly could be doing stuff. I mean, they wouldn't do it from the sidelines in places that they've already set up on the sidelines, because they have to be in the middle of the stadium for people, the fans there to watch, right?
2: I don't know, man.
1: I mean, it is less about the people there than it is about the billions of people watching.
2: Yeah. It does feel to me like this is going to be stripped down, pared back. And everyone's singing like a little vignette, because honestly, Madonna is going to, even if you were doing the Super Bowl, this is what, 5, 6, 7 times bigger than the audience at the Super Bowl, if that, probably more. So if you're told you get 2 minutes, you're happy you got those 2 minutes.
1: Yeah. And she's got a new dance record out.
3: Madonna?
2: Yeah. Well, I wonder if they're going to do duets. I wonder if it's going to be Shakira and BTS, Madonna and Bieber, and then Chris Martin and everybody else. Oh, and Burnaboy.
1: Oh, and also Gustavo Dudamel. And the PS22 chorus.
2: Yes.
1: Public
2: I love
1: School
2: it.
1: 22.
2: When they announced it was the PS22 chorus featuring Chris Martin.
1: Yes.
2: I was like, you get that.
1: Also Kermit the Frog and Miss Piggy.
2: Yeah.
1: So,
3: beautiful.
1: I don't know what. I don't. Well, you know what? Miss Piggy's got a voice.
2: I wonder if some of it's going to be televised, like if some of it's going to be pre-recorded. Because that could be part of it too, right?
3: No, it's live. It's the World Cup.
1: I bet you it's the whole thing. No. I bet you the whole thing is.
3: Live.
1: Yeah. No, not live. I bet you. I disagreed earlier, but I think I agree with Ben now. I bet you they pre-recorded.
2: Well, how about this? What if there's, like I said, you've got these modular pieces that come in one after the other, so it's easier to remove. And then as a transition to something bigger, a finale, they have a taped piece, right, with the choir or something. I don't know. Taped piece that allows them to really set this thing up. And there you go. Or end with a taped piece, which then allows you the time to clear the set pieces.
1: Well, the most important thing is who's going to be playing. So we got to just hope it's going to be France versus Norway, right?
3: Sure.
2: Yeah. Sure.
3: Why not?
2: Sure.
3: I don't care who's playing. When is it?
2: When is it? When's the finale? When's the final?
1: The final is going to be the 19th.
2: 19th.
1: Which is of July, Sunday. Which is a Sunday.
2: Yeah.
1: It's 3 o'clock in the afternoon.
2: Kind of perfect.
1: Well, they have to have it. You think, wouldn't they usually do that? 3 o'clock in the afternoon here is 9 o'clock in Europe. And that's their big, huge football audience, right?
2: All right.
1: England and France. Yeah.
2: Great to see all of you today. Happy Friday, by the way.
1: When
2: we come back, we've got the FIFA version of Debbie Downer. You're going to want to stick around for that.

0: 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Big Trouble traffic.
1: The big trouble traffic's about right now on the 401 westbound Collectors past McCowan. There's a stalled vehicle block in the left lane. On the 400 southbound approaching the 401, stalled vehicle block in the center lane. And the 403 in Mississauga eastbound at Mississauga Road, a crash block in the left lane. Advisors, when things get tough, partnership matters. Listen to Let's Bring It In, a pep talk series from Purpose Investments, now on Spotify or Apple Music. Those are the big trouble traffic spots. I'm Richard Martin, 640 Toronto.
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1: Hey, everybody. I forgot to start the show as I typically do with my common welcome of the Happy FIFA, everybody. Happy FIFA, Intrepid.
2: Happy FIFA to you, too.
1: Happy FIFA, Joy.
3: Happy FIFA.
1: Happy FIFA, Amy. Happy FIFA. No. Okay. Well, and happy FIFA, Greg Brady. Happy FIFA

0: All right, so here is what we know. The world loves a couple of things about the FIFA. We love the Scottish fans. I actually saw someone on social media today, a Scottish woman, saying, hey, to the people of Boston, you can't keep them, you know. They have shenanigans they have to get up to back here at home. And I thought it was quite cute and quite delightful.
1: And then the people of Boston got the English fans and were quickly hating FIFA because of the drunkenness.
0: Because if there's one thing we've learned is the Scottish men can hold their liquor.
1: And they have fun with it.
0: And they have fun. They're happy.
1: And the Brits, they try to fight.
0: Yeah, the Scots are happy drunks. Mm-hmm. But the other thing that we've been loving is Norway. What's the guy's name? The star?
1: It's Erling.
0: Erling Haaland.
1: Yes.
0: Yes, Erling Haaland. Yes, the Norse god. The other thing that we've loved is the fans and the rowing, right? The Viking row. And that's been wonderful. And there's animation online.
1: If you haven't seen it, it's all these fans get together. Yep. It was actually created right before the World Cup.
0: Right before the World Cup. And people get into it. And then the fans do it. In the stands, but they do it on the streets.
1: They do it in sync, and they all do this row.
0: They do this row.
1: They lean forward, and it's like they're on a rowing machine. And they go, row.
0: Except they're, if you look closely at some of these games, there's one dude.
1: A singular man
0: refusing to row. And people were curious about this. Every time they did, the camera would pan to him. Nothing. Nope. Sat there with his arms crossed. His name.
1: A really stern look on his face.
0: So the internet did what the internet did. The sleuths got involved. And we found out that his name is Emil Lappen. And he is a Norway fan. He's gone viral for all the wrong reasons. But he is a man who stands by his convictions. Why would you say he refuses to participate in this joyous event? Do we have him saying it? Let's listen.
2: First of all, I just find it really stupid. That's the thing I thought when they came up with it, that it was stupid and annoying and I didn't want to do it. And then it copies a lot of what Iceland were doing. And it's factually wrong. They didn't row, they sailed over the Atlantic.
0: It's partially true. I mean, they would row when they would get close to land.
1: Yeah, they didn't. Nobody ever said they rowed the entire way over the sea.
0: But here's why I respect the man. Here's why I respect him. Because when I go to a sporting event, I refuse.
1: To do the wave?
0: To do the wave.
1: I put my hands up when I'm sitting down.
0: No, I don't do it. I do not do it. I don't care.
1: But I'm as tall as everyone else.
0: And there's always a guy like within a stone's throw goes, come on, everybody, let's start the wave. And I look at him. And I see you sad, sad man. I'm not going to give you what you want. You're not getting that from me. And so in that way, I am Emil Lappen. However, you reminded me that in that way, I'm also like this character from Saturday Night Live.
3: Oh, look, guys. I just caught the bouquet. You know who else loves flowers? Honeybees. Too bad they're on their way out.
0: Debbie Downer. Yes, I appreciate Debbie Downer. Debbie.
1: So this guy, Emil, he's a contrarian for contrarian sake. Even in a country as happy as Norway with the people that are just energetic and so thrilled to be there.
0: I don't want to do it.
1: You're gonna have one guy it's there who's stupid. Like, no.
0: Yeah.
1: I don't think so.
0: But listen, he's standing up for what he believes in. So good on you, Emil Lappen. You keep supporting your team without doing something that you feel is stupid. Now we gotta, believe it or not, I'm coming to the defense of the CBC here. What?
1: How could that be?
0: Cue the keyboard warriors. What do you mean Mulroney is supporting the CBC? So the Daily Mail and a few and people all over the internet are going crazy over what they say is the woke journalists at the CBC talking about rebirthdays. Rebirthdays, like rebirth. And let's listen to a little bit of a back and forth that happened on the CBC where they're discussing people who choose to celebrate days other than the day they were born.
4: Well, it's interesting because if you just look at the word rebirthday, rebirth. So for people who are taking a much more personal, deeper approach, it really marks a new beginning for them. For some people who are overcoming life-threatening illness, even a cancer diagnosis and treatment, they'll pick a rebirth day to mark the end of their treatment, for instance. People who are going through life-changing events, new journeys, transgendered people will pick a rebirth day sometimes if they want to start or mark the start of their new journey, their new life. And then, of course, there are not so deep meetings where, you know, people have a birthday really close to Christmas and they're saying, hey, what the heck? I want to have two birthday parties. I'm going to move another birthday.
0: Yeah, I got no problem with this. And I think the CBC was totally fine. It's a, if it's a trend, they're just talking about the trend. It's not about transgender people. And even if it is, so what? Like, people can pick, you can, if you want, if you're born on December 24th, you can celebrate any day you want. When you're a kid and your birthday is that close to Christmas, you are hating life. And you kind of hate your parents a little bit because you know they're skimping out on your gifts. So yeah, so pick a day in April if you want. I got no problem with that. Hey. I got no problem with any of it. If you want to celebrate a day any time of the year, you go right ahead.
1: My birthday is on essentially Labor Day.
0: Yeah.
1: Right? And so as a kid, it sucked because it'd be back to school.
0: Yeah.
1: And it was like, ah, I could never really. I guess what? I survived.
0: Yeah.
1: I somehow, I got through it.
0: I know.
1: I did. I'm not triggered now by this sort of thing.
0: One of the ways people survive is they just celebrate on a different day. I got no problem with that.
1: It's not that hard.
0: Here's the thing I have a problem with. So, by the way, so CBC, you get a pass on this one. You get a pass.
1: What if somebody wants to change the, it's not the year of the birth, right?
0: Yeah, no, yeah. I identify as a 25-year-old. My niece identify as 85-year-olds. But no, here's the problem. Here, and this is a very real problem. I would say this is scourge level stuff. People who celebrate a birth week, a birth month, or a half birthday.
1: Half birthday?
0: That three-headed hydra of nonsense needs to be, listen, I'm going to say the thing. Round it up.
1: What's the half birthday?
0: Round it up and put in an re-education camp. Re-education camp. Homelander style in the final season of The Boys. Yeah.
1: Now let's get those keyboard warriors going.
0: You got some stuff to learn. It's a day. And if you want to celebrate, I don't really celebrate birthdays that big. I don't like them. I like them when I get invited to other people's birthdays for a couple of reasons. One, I can opt in or opt out. So I can go to a party where I know is going to be a lot of fun. I like it that my friends celebrate their birthdays. I don't. But if you are somebody who insists to make the whole day about you, and we know those people, right? It's my day.
1: Yep.
0: It's my day. Re-education camp. Chinese Communist Party style re-education camp.
1: Okay,
0: we're going to send you there for 6 months, and you're going to come back a participant in society, and you're going to realize it ain't all about you.
1: What's a half birthday?
0: It's a nothing thing.
1: No, but what is it?
0: You celebrate this at the six-month mark.
1: What?
0: Yeah. Yeah.
1: Oh, so if you're January 1st, you're like having a second birth, July 1st?
0: Yeah, yeah.
1: What? That's not a thing.
0: Of course, that's exactly.
1: I hadn't heard of that one.
0: That's my point. It's not a thing, and there are people out there who insist that it is. It's
1: if you're born on the 4th, every month on the 4th is
0: part of your
1: day.
0: It's silly. These are the people at the beginning of relationships celebrate the first month, and the first 2 months, and the first 3 months, and the first 6 months. No, no, no, no, no.
1: It's been 72 hours since we first kissed.
0: Yeah, exactly. We're sending you to a re-education camp for the crime of being too much.
1: Yeah, and you're not allowed to watch any rom-coms anymore.
0: No rom-coms.
1: No rom-coms.
0: No, just cinema verite. Just black and white. But seriously,
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1: second offense, gone.
0: If you're too much, we got to send you there to just so that you can come into line with the rest of us. One day a year at most. Frankly, I don't even think you need that. Celebrate once every 5 years. But I do have friends who have good parties I like to attend. All right. And on that note, CBC, you get a pass. Nonsense people, we're going to round you up. This is the quality you get on a Friday. Okay, don't go anywhere. When we come back, the great conversation that we had yesterday that we want to share with you with the director of the documentary Predator. Well, Larry was overwhelmed with all the yard work, the maintenance, the snow removal for his two-story home. 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
1: Bags are in the car. 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
1: You've been saying that for 20 minutes.
2: Okay. Radar's clear. Rain stays north of us all weekend. UV's perfect Saturday. Bug index is low Sunday morning.
1: I know. I checked it an hour ago.
2: Why did you say anything?
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1: So when I say to catch a predator, what do you think? You think Chris Hansen, you think child predators, you think you probably are imagining that that show was, they took it off the air a couple of years ago. No, it left the air almost 20 years ago, but it is still omnipresent in our minds. At the time, it was the number one show on TV. And I remember thinking one particular thing about it. I remember thinking that they were doing a good thing for society. But if you think about it for just a little bit, did they really? And so I got a chance to talk to David Ossett. He's the director and producer of a documentary called Predator that's on Paramount Plus. You can stream. I'm pretty sure it's on all platforms. And he looks at it, for the push and the pull, the good and the bad, the dark and the light, the shadow, the nuance, all of it. And so on that, please, welcome to the show, conversation that we had yesterday with David Ossett. All right, I got to ask, what was it about this show? What was it about the phenomenon that you said, we've got to give this a documentary analysis?
2: Yeah, I'd always been kind of fascinated with the show, and I remember watching it when I was younger, when I was like university aged, but I had forgotten about it a little bit. And then, you know, every so often I would think, oh, I wonder what happened with that show. I read an article even at some point saying that, you know, some salacious things had happened that caused the ending of the show, which we'll get into. But it wasn't really until I started understanding that there was an online fandom community that still existed for To Catch a Predator that really made me think, wow, this is definitely permeated into society in some interesting way. And it's worth dissecting why this show that was on for 20 episodes 20 years ago, having this rabid fandom community. And not only that, I then learned, of course, that there's a huge cottage industry of online imitators, basically, of the show, some of whom don't even know they're imitating To Catch a Predator. But those remakes that are on TikTok and Instagram and other social media networks are more popular than the original show ever was.
1: It's a really interesting phenomenon, because depending on how one talks about it, I find myself either saying this was a net positive for society, you know, exposing predators and using media to shame behavior, to protect our kids. I could see things that way, but I can also see the argument that, look, we have a process, we have a system to deal with these people and these types of crimes. To add television to it is beyond a redundancy. It is it's weaponizing shame to the point that, and as we know, some pretty bad outcomes came. Someone took his own life because of it. So where do you land on the actual value of the show itself?
2: One of the reasons I wanted to make the film is that I found myself squarely in the middle of those two dichotomies. And that's where I like making my films, is when I'm inside of some gray area where, of course, I can see the validity of trying to catch and address a problem that seems like it is the epitome of evil. I can also see how turning someone's either illness or sickness into entertainment for other people leads to far more complicated problems. And I saw that the show was doing both of those things. And that's really what fascinated me the most. So it's not really a film about trying to make you feel bad for predators. It's not trying to make you feel like the show is evil or that the show is universally good. It's something about the middle of how we decide as a society, like, you know, we all have a little bit of empathy in us. We all have a little bit of, you know, cruelty in us. And the show was able to kind of tap into both of those things and bring that out. And that's really the story of media in the 21st century. This was one of the first examples of a TV show that was combining law enforcement and journalism for the sake of creating entertainment. And that's become a modern template.
1: And I think that's one of the reasons a lot of people were comfortable getting on board with it initially, was because it felt like the guardrails of law enforcement were in place. That when you had this news organization pairing with the law enforcement, you were going to get a just outcome. And I'm sure that the producers started with the best of intentions. But with so many things in television, if something works at a certain level, well, then if we amp it up a little more, it'll be better. If we amp it up even more, it'll be better. And I wonder whether that was part of the problem for the show, where they didn't appreciate that they probably started in a really good place, and morphed into something a little bit different.
2: Yeah, look, I mean, there's the analogy of a frog in water that gets slowly heated up and doesn't notice when to jump out. I think that's true for lots of endeavors. I think that at the end of the day, and, you know, your listeners can take this however they'd like to, when money's to be made, at the end of the day, good intentions can morph. And that's true in our politics. That's true in our society. That's true in the businesses we run. That's true in almost everything in life, in my personal opinion. Yeah. And, you know, I agree with you that I think good intentions were definitely at the core of this program. I think, though, that what also happens in our society and among us as individuals or as collectives is that we all want to believe that what we're doing is good. Mm-hmm. We don't have an easy ability to zoom out and look at ourselves and self-interrogate. And we all kind of have a pretty calcified sense of right and wrong. It's really hard to change that, especially when we're adults, because we'd like to think we've learned those lessons when we were younger. And this was really a show about there's a binary here, right? This is bad behavior. Yeah. And even if you catch someone who's not necessarily, to use, you know, the simplest word, evil, right? Someone who maybe was caught right before they did the first thing, someone who's extraordinarily confused, maybe even mentally ill, someone who might even feel bad for to a degree. That's the exception that proves the rule that the show is worth doing if you're in the middle of doing this type of work. And again, you know, I would say that the film I made is kind of less about the specifics of this show, but also the kind of phenomenon that allows us to decide as human beings that we're above judgment or able to give out judgment to others. And I'm not off the hook either in this film. And that's a really important part of the movie to me, is that I'm also saying that even as a documentary filmmaker, I'm imbuing myself with a sense of moral authority by saying, oh, well, this is something that's complicated. This is something that is worth attention. And this is something that maybe we should consider. And I think that we have pretty low media literacy in our world these days. And that's really what was interesting to me about making this film is, you know, the title of the film, Predators, is kind of a broad brush. And it's used to try to look at this whole phenomenon from all different sides.
1: Yeah, I'm shocked when I was going through the notes. I was shocked that the show only ran from 2004 to 2007, because in my mind, it represented so much more time. It took up so much more space than it actually did on the television schedule. I can't figure out what accounts for that disconnect between what it actually was and what we all feel it is.
2: It was at the beginning of the internet as we know it. Yeah. Like this show was born in a fascinatingly small moment in the history of the internet, which was that it was after fluency, after I call internet 1.0, right? We were all online in 2004. Everybody was, even though that was more than 20 years ago, but it was before social media. So it was born at the same time as we started to begin to live our primary lives online. And this was one of the first emblems of that kind of new way of living online. This was the show that let an older generation who wasn't living online know that this is out there. It became part of our language. Right. It became one of the very first memes, the Chris Hansen lurking around the corner saying, have a seat, to people. Like, this was the beginning of consciousness on the internet for a lot of people. And it was a story of the internet's full of scary people. Thankfully, law enforcement and journalists are out there to make the world a safer place. And we're going to make the world a safer place from these sort of this deviant behavior. We're not going to try to understand it. We're just going to try to get these people out of society. And that, I think, is a really appealing concept that we see politicians using all the time. I mean, we can obviously do this to sexual predators on the internet, but we also see that with migrants. We see that, you know, in the context of anything in the world. It's like, well, this is bad, this is deviant, so like, let's just get rid of it. And it's really hard to argue with that.
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3: The Big Trouble Traffic spot right now, the 401 westbound collectors at the Allen. There's a crash block in the center lane. If you're in those westbound collectors approaching the Allen, stay in the right lane. On the QEW in Mississauga, eastbound at Cawthra, there's a crash cleanup. Two left lanes are blocked. 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Those are the Big Trouble Traffic spots. I'm Richard Martin, 640 Toronto.
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1: And we're back with the director and the producer of Predators, David Ossett. David, there's also... it's funny how these things happen. I don't know if it was a coincidence, but there's also a dramatization of To Catch a Predator coming out as well, like a movie, an A24 movie about this. Was that just a coincidence that you were both working on similar themes at the same time?
2: Largely a coincidence, yes.
1: Yeah. It's funny how that happens when there's an Armageddon came out at the same time as Deep Impact, right? This is
2: Yes. And I remember Dante's Peak and Volcano.
1: And Volcano, that's right. But everything comes full circle, doesn't it? And we're living in a time where the children of To Catch a Predator are now what is on everyone's radar. And there are these vigilante versions that do this on YouTube and on TikTok, and they'll set up stings and they'll name and shame and follow somebody. And what do you think of that? What do you think of Predator 2.0?
2: Yeah, I mean I found it quite fascinating that this emerged, and I think that it emerged as a byproduct of how the original To Catch a Predator basically was able to air without major questions. There wasn't a huge groundswell of journalism at the time asking whether this type of television show was susceptible to, you know, moral or legal issues, even though, it had these situations where people committed suicide and there were kind of claims of entrapment. It kind of just kept going for a while and it ended pretty quietly. But the show was able to, you know, employ a pretty sound legal defense all the time, which was that it was journalism. This was public interest. And so it was able to function in public interest. And that's why they were able to show people's faces. That's why they were able to reveal people's identities. And what you found, I think, is a bunch of people on social media, TikTok and so on, content creators, whatever phrase you want to use to describe them, they, you know, are kind of interesting using the same argument, even though they're not journalism entities, because I think that's the way that the modern journalism and the modern media landscape has evolved in the last 20 years, is that all of us are journalists now. Mm. All of us have incredible power. Yeah, and we all have incredible power in our pocket because we all have the ability to record images and to reach an immediate audience by going viral on social media. So, you know, the old world of To Catch a Predator doesn't have to or need to exist anymore. There's a better and newer world for people who want to be heard and to speak truth to power. And that's what I think motivates a lot of predator hunters, is that the police aren't doing enough.
1: Yeah, but to go back to the OG, right? They were able to buttress against criticism by saying they were working with law enforcement, right? They had that as a guardrail, as a backstop, and they had they could say, oh, we've got the journalistic ethics that we're working with. So on both sides of the criticism, they were protected, or to a certain extent, up until a certain point. But this citizen journalist version of that operates without those guardrails, I assume. I don't know. When I watch them, I don't hear them say that they're working in concert with police or law enforcement. And so they're sort of just making it up as they go along.
2: There are a few who work with law enforcement. There are a few, including the one that I profile in my film, who kind of call law enforcement up at the end of a sting and say, hey, you should come get this guy. And they'll come or they won't if they're busy. I've noticed that jurisdictionally, law enforcement tends to neither condemn nor condone the amateur predator hunters who do this work. However, there are tons of stings conducted by law enforcement doing this type of operation, this sting operation. And they're quite popular in a constituency, especially if there's like local elections. You'll often find that those are the constituency where sheriffs are conducting tons of these things, because it's extremely popular to say, hey, look, we're getting child predators off the streets. Of course, what happened with the original show is that a lot of child predators were coming to those jurisdictions from all over the state, or sometimes the country, whether in Canada or in the US, because there was a call on the internet and some people would drive 4 or 6 hours to go meet what they thought was an underage child. So it created all these strange issues. But, you know, again, it's a fascinating story to me, because I'm going to be the last person to sit up here and say it's bad to catch child predators. What happens is, how does it become entertainment for us?
1: Yeah.
2: And that's somewhere in the middle of that equation is something I think worth interrogating.
1: Well, see, the listeners and the viewers of my show know that I very much want stronger laws protecting people. I want the laws that we have to be enforced, all that stuff. When it comes to child predators, it is, and that sort of mentality, The fact is these criminals have the highest risk of recidivism. Of any type of criminal. As a matter of fact, there's a lot of doctors that say you cannot peel this out of the criminal. It is part of who they are, and it's about trying to figure out how they can serve their time, make amends, but also recognize that once that's done, they're still built that way. And so For me, it's tricky to put them in an environment like the To Catch a Predator arena, and stick a camera on them, knowing that they can't get better, right? They will still be this person even after they've been named and shamed and paraded through the public square. I'm not looking to minimize anything that they do, and I never want any of them to ever act on the impulses that they have. But to me, it felt once I learned all of that stuff about this type of predation, I thought, what's the point of a show like this? You know, it's unhelpful to the criminal's not going to be rehabbed, but I guess, as you said, it might just be a positive for the bottom line of NBC.
2: Well, you bring up actually some very interesting points. The first of which is that, of course, this show is not designed to stop the crime, or else the show wouldn't exist, or else these spinoffs wouldn't exist. Yeah. Chris Hansen has now rebooted the show and has been doing the show and continues to do the show, 20 years later. Yeah. If the show was effective at stopping the crime would have was right. slowed down. Instead, of course, there's more of it. So that is kind of almost beside the point. And I don't think the show even ever intended to stop the crime, whether people would believe that or not. But I think we also have a really low societal understanding of this crime. Yeah. Really low. For example, the Florida Justice Transitions Park, which is commonly known as Pervert Park, and there's a documentary about that, a wonderful film that was made about 10, 15 years ago. The people who are, sex offenders who are living in that community where they're receiving kind of help and conversations with professionals and with each other, the recidivism rate is below 5% are, guilty of this crime, were themselves abused as children.
1: Yeah.
2: Right. So,
1: yeah.
2: So where does that continuum take us when we see that these perpetrators were themselves once victims? Where did they get lost along the way? Perhaps that's something we should think about trying to find preventation for and address. Mm-hmm. But that's not the purpose of the show. The purpose of the show is to find entertainment in what happens to these men. And that's, of course, why people tune in.
1: Well, I've got to say, this is a just this conversation we're having, I'm going back and forth on my own opinions. It's a heck of a thinker. And I thank you for making this movie. And thank you so much for joining us on the show today.
2: Thanks so much for having me.
1: That was David Austin. He is the director and producer of Predator, which is a documentary streaming now. And by the way, thank you very much to Edmonton for joining us. Enjoy your week, and we'll see you back here on Monday. And remember to find us on YouTube, find us on social media, and all that jazz. All right, don't go anywhere. When we come back, we are a convicted drug smuggler who we were told he doesn't need his bail revoked. Well, some what happened, and it was as predictable as the tides.
15: What's up? 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
1: This is Global News. It's 26 degrees, feels like 32 at 4 o'clock. I'm Danny Longo. Paramedics say two pedestrians have died and three people were injured after a vehicle crashed into a pole in Scarborough. A verdict has been handed down in the trial of a MyWay bus driver charged in a fatal crash in Mississauga. And Toronto's World Cup matches led to a big increase of fans using the GO train. We'll get to all that after we check on the drive. Here is 640 Toronto, Big Trouble Traffic.
3: The Big Trouble Traffic spot, the 401 westbound collectors just past the Allen. There's a crash cleanup block in the center lane. On the QEW in Mississauga, eastbound Akathra, a crash, two left lanes are blocked. And the 400 southbound express at Langstaff, a stalled vehicle block in the left lane. 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I'm Richard Martin, 640 Toronto.
1: Paramedics say that two people are dead after being struck by a driver in a vehicle in Scarborough this afternoon. The collision happened just before 2 p.m. at Birchmount and Lawrence, and police say that the vehicle hit the two pedestrians and also crashed into a pole, knocking it down. The victims, a man and woman in their 60s, were pronounced dead at the scene. Paramedics said that they assessed three other people who were in the vehicle that struck the pedestrians. Two adults and a child were taken to hospital with minor injuries. Police say the area will be blocked off for several hours for the investigation. A Mississauga MyWay bus driver has been found not guilty in connection to a fatal crash that claimed the life of a 50-year-old woman. Lawyers for the accused spoke briefly outside of Brampton Superior Court following the decision.
34: The court found that the investigation was unreliable. Ms. Dhaliwal has said from the beginning that she applied the brakes and the brakes failed. There are no winners today.
0: Baljeet Dhaliwal was initially charged with dangerous driving causing death in the June of 2023 when the bus she was driving crashed into the back of a vehicle stopped at a red light near Derry and Rexwood Road. Sharon Williams was pronounced dead in hospital. Eight others were injured as a result of the collision. The judge found that the Crown had failed to convincingly remove the brake malfunction as cause of the collision, and because of that, the reasonable doubt standard had not been achieved. In his decision, the judge also said that the cause of the accident remains a mystery and that images of Dhaliwal at the wheel appeared to show her attentive and alert. The FIFA World Cup wasn't just historic on the pitch here in Toronto. It marked a major milestone for transit ridership. Metrolink says that the six games in Toronto had close to 180,000 passengers using GO Transit and the UP Express. That's close to 30,000 riders per match, a 51% increase from the average 2025 Blue Jays World Series game. GO Transit service was also boosted, offering 3,000 weekly trips during the tournament, a 30% increase from this time last year. Questions are swirling around a well-known Ontario zoo and amusement park as a federal government agency continues to probe animal removal cases. More than 300 deer at Marineland have been the focus of a months-long investigation by the Canadian Food Inspection Agency. It comes amid allegations that an animal broker has been improperly removing hundreds of deer from the park, including those pledged to other people. Carolyn Lynn Laramie says Marineland agreed to give her over 100 red deer 2 years ago, then told her in March they did not own the animals. A look at the forecast from the Global News Weather Center. Partly cloudy tonight, a 30% chance of showers, a low of 19. Tomorrow, sunny, high of 27, then clear overnight with a low of 17. On Sunday, sunny, a high of 29. It's 24 degrees in downtown Toronto. I'm Danny Longo. This is Global News. This

0: have so many stories that we attack on this show that focus on what I think are bananas judgments by learned judges on the bench, that I think we need a name for the segment. And I'm flirting with the idea of calling it "What Were They Thinking?" Judge Edition. Because here's another one for you. And again, I've said this before. We're never not going to talk about these. Because the moment we let this slide is the moment we have conceded an inch of territory in the battle. And we are saying, we're allowing them to say this is normal. This is not right. A Brampton truck driver named Charanpreet Singh was convicted of smuggling $7.5 million worth of cocaine and heroin into Canada. And like, I don't know what the street value of that is, but I've seen enough movies to know that that stuff comes in fairly, like, it's not, if it's not pure, it's more pure than when the drug dealers get it. And then they add all sorts of stuff to it. So $7.5 million worth of cocaine and heroin can turn into, I don't know, $10, $12, $15 million worth of street drugs. And the judge refused the Crown's request. The Crown's request to revoke his bail on conviction. But the judge said, no, he doesn't. We don't have to do that. We don't have to revoke his bail after he's been convicted. So what does he do upon conviction? Allegedly cuts off his GPS ankle and fled the country just days before sentencing. So he'd been out on a $65,000 bail, living with his sister in Brampton, barred from leaving Ontario, and required to wear a GPS monitor. The Crown warned that he had weak ties to Canada and was a high risk of flight once facing a long prison term. But learned, esteemed Justice George King denied the bail revocation request. He said the Crown hadn't shown evidence Singh was a flight risk. You think you got that evidence now, Judge? Huh? You think you got it now? What do you think? What do you think? And this highlights, as critics say, gaps in Canada's pre-reform bail laws. And don't forget, there are new bail laws, but they're not set to come into effect until, what, next week, I think. He was sentenced in absentia to 15 years in prison. Well, that's great. That's great. If we ever find him, we'll stick him in prison.
1: Is there any? Okay, yeah. So the judge did this. Does he get reprimanded? Is there anything? Is there any sort of checks and balances on the work that they do?
0: Once you're in, you're in, right? And look,
1: that seems to be a fairly big error.
0: Yeah, we see these all the time, and I refuse to be somebody who bends the knee to anyone because of their position. You are human beings who were appointed to your position by other human beings. And everyone can make a mistake. But it feels to me like there are so many mistakes being piled up, so many hot takes by judges I feel who should know better. I mean, like, everything from the dumb stuff. Like, people have a charter right to bike lanes. That's a thing in Toronto now. That's why Ontario government couldn't get rid of the bike lanes. Apparently, there's a charter right to bike lanes. And there's a charter right to smoke drugs. And there's, like,
1: I saw that the other night outside of Union Station in Toronto.
0: I saw it today.
1: Crazy.
0: Where did I see it today? I saw it on King Street.
1: Yeah.
0: I saw it on King Street. And there was a row of people just and trading drugs and helping each other out.
1: You know, I was out there in the evening, so it actually put nice. It lights up nicely, and it's just sort of a good sort of a view. It's really picturesque for the tourists.
0: So this came into effect as there are new federal bail reforms that are about to take effect, which shift the burden. You got to prove that you're not a flight risk. You got to prove why you should remain on bail after conviction. And it's a change that's meant to prevent exactly this kind of post-verdict disappearance, which makes this even more ridiculous. The judge knew that this was coming. This change was coming. Why was it coming? It was coming because people were doing what freaking Singh did. And this judge, like, put on his blinders and saw what he wanted to see. And again, look, there's part of me is like, good, you're gone. But how do you leave? I don't know anything about Charanpreet Singh.

0: here's the problem. The world is an unpredictable place.
1: Absolutely.
0: The world's a wildly unpredictable place. Every time you step out, every time you step out of the safety of your home, you don't know what's going to happen. But we're living in a world where you don't know what's going to happen in your home because people tend to come in there in certain circumstances and rob you in your house. Okay, but by and large, your house is your sanctuary. Once you step outside, things can happen. Fair things, unfair things, small little problems, big crises. You might step in front of a car and get hit. Somebody might purposely try to mow you down with their car. All sorts of stuff can happen. The judicial system shouldn't be unpredictable like this. There should be standards by which we can expect certain results. If you do a certain thing, then a certain result is to be expected, you know, within some guardrails. I am seeing wild fluctuations from judges, wild interpretations of law, wild challenges to what basic decent Canadians believe, which is victims should have priority over criminals. And in this case, where $7.5 million worth of cocaine and heroin were brought into this country by this criminal.
1: That was the time he got caught.
0: That was the time he got caught. Think about how many victims. Think about how many. Is it implausible that somebody died off of the stash that was brought in by this guy? I think it's improbable somebody didn't. And so there are very real victims to this crime. And learned justice George King decided that this guy was just fine. He was fine, not a problem at all.
1: He said that the Crown hadn't shown evidence that he was a flight risk.
0: Yeah. Yeah. And how are you feeling today, Justice George King? And I'm sure in your mind, you can back up everything that you said. If you were here right now, you would recite chapter and verse how the bar wasn't cleared by the Crown to prove that this needed to have his bail needed to be revoked, except he fled. All of that, and it's hindsight is 50 or 2020. But yeah, you know what? Then let's look forward to next week when the bail laws are being changed. You could have been the buttress against that. Against this exact thing happening that the legislation had to come and fix. You didn't do it. I'm going to say, I don't know you, sir. I'm sure you've done a lot of great stuff on this case, sir. You dropped the ball and you re-victimized families who lost loved ones because of the drugs that this guy brought into the country. You failed us, sir. You failed us. And I'm seeing too much of this. I don't know how to restore sanity to the justice system. I don't know. But something's going to give. When we come back, a guest we had on a while ago, he was Canada's inaugural entrepreneur in residence within the federal government. He's co-founder of the Mad Science Group. And we're going to talk to him about imagination. And Canada is a country full of ideas. But what happens when it's time to take those ideas and put them into execution? That's coming up next. Time for a check on the roads with 640 Toronto. Big Trouble Traffic.
2: The big trouble traffic spot, the 401 westbound collectors just past the Allen. There's a crash cleanup block in the center lane. On the QEW in Mississauga, eastbound at Cawthra, a crash, two left lanes are blocked. And the 400 southbound express at Langstaff, a stalled vehicle block in the left lane. 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
1: The last time I spoke with our next guest, it was such a great conversation. As you know, big fan here at the show of entrepreneurs. And when I heard he was Canada's inaugural entrepreneur in residence within the federal government, well, that was a brain I needed to pick. Please welcome the co-founder of the Mad Science Group, Ron Schleen. Ron, welcome back.
2: Thanks for having me, Ben. Happy to be here.
1: How's the summer treating you?
2: Are you kidding? These are my favorite times. Yeah. I love summer.
1: Yeah. Yeah, me too. I come alive in the summer. I don't know what that means about the rest of the year, but I come alive in the summer. Ron, with the Mad Science Group, you know, focusing on STEM and working with kids, you've spent a lot of time with kids. Talk to me about the work that you've done and the impact that being around so many kids has had on you.
2: Well, first, I think kids are incredible. They're, you know, every time I look at a child, I see the future and the honesty in which they kind of evaluate the world, and the questions that the types of questions they ask really are so starkly different from the types of questions and the attitudes they have when they age and get older.
1: Yeah.
2: It's interesting how that's sort of bred out of kids.
1: We always say, you know, kids aren't born with hatred in their heart. They have to be taught that. However, there are certain things that are innate, that are inborn, and curiosity and excitement and joy. Those are all things that kids are born with. And it's interesting what the world will do, what we will sort of inadvertently add and what we will inadvertently take away. But in those early years, you're getting the best version of anybody.
2: Yeah, 100%. In fact, I don't think, kids and their imagination have disappeared. I've heard a lot of talk about that. I just think we're slowly stopping to make room for it. You know, the kids have, as you mentioned, amazing imaginations. You know, give a child a cardboard box and they'll see a spaceship or a castle or a time machine.
1: Yeah.
2: Adults see packaging in a mess.
1: You're right. You're absolutely right. And so, like, have you... In your work with these kids, have you followed up? Have you seen what they've done after they've gone through through working with you or working through your program?
2: Well, sometimes, because we reach so many kids every year, some kids, you take Mad Science and they just appreciate STEM and science more because they can relate to it and they enjoy it and they find it exciting. Others, you know, we're kind of the catalyst that drives them towards doing something in STEM, which is, law of large numbers, something we really value and appreciate and helps make our country more competitive.
1: Yeah. Well, that's where I wanted this conversation to go. I'm glad that it's going there organically because, you know, I have a lot of tech people on this show and I have a lot of tech people in my life, and I get these conflicting states of the nation, if you will. On one hand, I'll hear from, a CEO of a tech startup who could not be happier to build his or her company here in Canada. And then I'll hear from somebody who is equally creative, equally ideas driven, equally solutions oriented, and is just as ambitious. And they will talk to me about the stumbling blocks in front of them. And they'll say, if I really want to take this idea seriously, I have to leave this country. How do you see it? Because I'm sure both of those experiences are valid and real.
2: You know, from an entrepreneur's point of view, there's two sorts of issues here. The one is access to the talent pool. And I think Canada has extraordinary tech talent. And the other side of it is maybe financing, commercialization, capability, access to international markets. And that's where maybe Canada has started to fall short compared to the U.S. and other countries.
1: But we also...
2: But I think we have a great talent pool.
1: Oh, I do too. But, there was really concerning numbers coming out of the University of Waterloo last year that said that the majority of their engineering graduates were leaving Canada altogether. So that doesn't bode well for the future. I mean, the talent is here, but when their talent has been educated, when that engineering smarts has been cultivated and the framework has been instilled in their minds, as LeBron James says, they take their talent to South Beach.
2: 100%. In fact, you can even look at it worse. You know, the Canadian government spends an awful lot of money to educate these children. It's certainly more expensive than the few thousand dollars a year they're being charged to go to engineering or medical school or elsewhere. And many of them choose to go outside of the province and outside of the country because of politics, because of economics, lifestyle, you know, lots of reasons.
1: Yeah. But Ron, is it not short-sighted of any government to look at that data and not do something immediate about it? Like, I don't know. Like, if that many engineers are leaving, then somebody should look at it and say, all right, well, what's the reason? And let's change it. It's in our power to control the taxation and how hard it is to get investment capital and all that stuff, right? So why isn't it being changed?
2: You know, I'm not in the minds of the bureaucrats. I can't tell you this. I have heard of golden handcuff strategies being put together. So, for example, if you're in medical school, they will obligate you to work within your province for a certain number of years, or you'll owe them money. Mm. Those are more stick approach rather than a carrot. I would look at this from a different perspective, saying you've got these incredible students, you've acquired them, you've educated them, you've made them love Canada. Now, you know, what do we need to do to keep them here?
1: Yeah.
2: And do whatever we got to do to get them to stay here, because it is so difficult for these folks to specialize, and so difficult for these folks to get through what they're doing.
1: Yeah.
2: We don't want them to leave, and we can keep them from leaving.
1: Yeah. And like I said, you witness that creativity in children at such a young age. And I want to live in a country, where that creative spirit, which can translate into all sorts of things. It can be scientific. It can be artistic. It can be whatever. But I want that creative spirit to not just feel, but know that Canada is welcoming that, encouraging that, fostering that, and helping accelerate that, and celebrating that. And until we get there, you know, it feels like we're going to have to be happy with, oh, well, that, you know, the guy who created that technology that changed the world, well, he was born in Canada. I'm tired of that story. I want, you know, that technology that changed the world. He built, or she built, that company in Canada. And it feels like we're stuck in that first dynamic.
2: I completely agree. There's an awful lot that we should and could be doing to be able to focus on our youth and to focus on entrepreneurship and to convince people to want to work here and be here because Canada is an amazing place, not because they're forced to or have to or owe money if they leave.
1: So let's end on a positive note then. What are you bullish about? What are you excited about? What are you optimistic about? What makes your heart soar these days?
2: But I still think kids are incredible. I think the way they think about the world is something that is just, it leaves me in awe every time. Their openness, their creativity, the way they look at the world. And what we got to do is find ways to encourage that questioning rather than try and get them to focus on answers and following process. And if we can get kids to think more like that, that'll carry into their types of careers and that'll stick with them.
1: Yeah.
2: And if the government works hard to try and find ways to encourage people to kind of want to stay in Canada because Canada's amazing, they will.
1: What do you think? Have you heard, you know who Mark Rober is, the YouTuber, the former engineer who's putting
2: the NASA guy.
1: And he's putting together an entire curriculum, which he's going to give away for free to schools across anywhere anyone wants to use it. And it's all about, you know, hooking kids with some really big, impressive explosion or something, and then teaching them why they got excited about that. What do you think of that?
2: I think it's great. I think anytime you can reach kids in their habit-forming years and change their attitudes about STEM or anything that they find interesting is an opportunity to get them to follow a career path that will make a difference. So Rober's incredible. I think he does great work, seen his videos, and we need more like that.
1: Yeah. Well, we need you as well, Ron Schleen. Thank you so much for being here and enjoy the summer. Hope to talk to you again soon.
2: I hope so too, Ben. Thank you.
1: All right. After the break, we're going rogue with Philip Millar, and he has a post that went viral about the media and why they've maybe given up on giving us the news, and instead they are telling us a story. That's coming up next. When many are confused. Some see a clear path. 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
1: Well, there was a pretty shocking story out of Victoria, British Columbia, that you may not have heard, which in and of itself is a whole other kettle of fish, which I don't know what you do with that kettle of fish. I think, I don't know if we boil it or we, whatever you do with that kettle of fish is what we're going to do right now with my next guest, the rogue lawyer, Philip Millar. Phil, welcome back to the show. This story out of British Columbia, it's a terrible story for the content of the story, but it's the fact that it's really hard to find this story is what we're actually going to be talking about.
2: That's the problem I think that we're dealing with is why does it seem that the media is censoring the important stories? Like, I want to know what the criteria is for what goes on as the lead story. We remember the old newsrooms. You had an editor that was concerned about informing the people about what was relevant to them.
1: Yeah.
2: And it seems like something has changed in those back rooms.
1: Well, it's just for context. Here's the story. I'll give you the bullet points. Some women in Victoria, BC were out enjoying the sunset when a group of young men showed up, and when they were the men tried to touch them and try to get them to go with them, the women rebuffed their advances, and one of the men pulled out a machete. And most of the men bolted because they apparently didn't want anything to do with that. But two of them remained, and some people got very injured because of this. Now, the issue is, and I think Intrepid confirmed, the CBC in British Columbia didn't touch that story. They have not touched it. And I think the reason is the ethnicity of these violent, allegedly violent offenders. I don't know exactly. Were they from India? We don't know. They don't look like me. I'll put it that way. And they're I suspect that's part of this.
2: Well, no, it makes perfect sense for the CBC in Vancouver to run a story about a white man saying something racist in a Costco who's obviously got mental health issues.
1: You're not just making that up. They did that. They went hard this weekend on that very story.
2: Benny, you've been in the industry. Like, who behind the scenes is pulling the strings to push a narrative? Like, somebody is telling them, run that story and not this story. Like, I think we want to know who's making that direction.
1: So I talked to some people about this, and the dynamic from what I think is going on isn't exactly what you're thinking. It's there are a lot of people out there. You sit in a room, and the reporters will pitch stories, and someone might have pitched this. And the editor will say, no, we're not going to do that. And then somebody else will pitch the white Costco racist. And, well, we're going to do that. And then what ends up happening is you realize these reporters start realizing pretty quickly what moves up the chain. And bit by bit, they stop pitching this sort of thing because if they don't pitch stories that their higher-ups accept, then they're not going to get their stories on the air or put on the website. So that's the dynamic that I think is at play.
2: But the nefarious thing to me is this wasn't like two equal stories competing.
1: No.
2: You know, like, it's two substantially different stories. So somewhere in the management and the leadership, they've made it clear that they don't want to report on visible minorities or immigrants committing crimes. But they're amplifying and rewarding stories that are against the kind of in-place population, which in Canada happens to be white people.
1: With the CBC,
2: this is where government-sponsored media can get out of control, because it seems like they're echoing exactly what the Liberal government elite want to echo. And I think they're doing a disservice to the citizens. Like, I think of it, if we have our female relatives or friends, you know, going out to watch the sunset, and we want to protect our kids. Like, we have to know where the risks are.
1: Yeah.
2: And if you're hiding from us where the risks are, it's a breach of trust between the media and the populace.
1: I 100% agree. But I think what's going on is there are forces at play in a lot of these media companies, not everybody, and certainly not, I would not say it as a blanket statement, but significant forces at play that they're not interested in giving us the news so that we can be armed with that information to be informed citizens, and we get and armed with the facts that can allow us, as you just said, to safely navigate a dangerous world. They don't want to do that. Instead, they want to tell a story. And in that story, people who look like you and me are the bad guy. And it's everyone who doesn't look like us who are the hero of that story. The problem is, Phil, when you come up against a pesky little story like this, it blows up the fairy tale you're trying to tell. And so they don't know what to do with something like that. So they just pretend it didn't happen.
2: Like we all thought that like 1984 would always come from a right-leaning narrative. Mm. But really what we're seeing, if you step back and just take away whatever your politics are, you're seeing kind of state media and some of the other corporations get funding to stay alive, essentially dictating a worldview that's not true and treating the populace like they're infants. Like yeah. Soon we're going to get mailed packets of Soma so we get medicated into believing, yeah. You know what I mean? Who are the bad people and who aren't? But for state media to be deciding not to tell us the news, but to be telling us a narrative that's not true, is a complete breach. And I don't know how we fix it if we can't get somebody else in power or stop the CBC getting government funding. Like, how do we bring back good journalism?
1: Yeah.
2: It's killing me.
1: Well, and look, that many outlets, including the Toronto Star, have overt policies that they'll tell you about, dictating that race should only be mentioned when it's strictly relevant to the story and accompanied by other specific identifiable attributes. And meanwhile, we talked about this last week, Phil. Crime stats in Canada remove race from the equation so as not to promote stereotypes. And with respect, I think you'll agree with me. It is not the job of our media, nor is it the job of StatsCan to worry about the effect of their news. That's not your job. And if there is a racist reaction, well, we have police for that. But that's your job, is not to police us in anticipation of the inevitable racism that's going to come from telling us that a brown person waved a machete. And by the way, it's not racist to say what we just said.
2: Well, we don't know if these people were citizens, nope. Immigrants, part of a community that got a bypass, a group that has hatred towards women. Like, yep. If we're interested in hate crimes. Like the video I put out, I showed that BC stupid video where it made, yeah. You know, all the white people doing crimes, you know, but in a case where we have a population or a group that might show hatred towards women, it's worth knowing. I want my daughters to know when they're safe on the beach. Like, you can't treat us like babies who can't make rational decisions. Yeah. I don't think it's nefarious in that there's one person sitting there directing it necessarily. I think we've seen 10 years of promoting the wrong people. The type of people who are obedient and compliant and who won't make the tough call. So they've learned that their promotion comes with being obedient to the narrative, and it's deconstructing our institutions.
1: Yeah. And there's a lack of critical thinking as well. And I can dispassionately look at a story that has a racial component and not become a racist. Like, I'm capable of that. But this that doesn't fit the story that they're trying to weave. And I'll say this as well. And again, I think you'll agree, Phil, this is going to end badly, because if you don't tell me the race of the person, I'm going to assume the race of the person. Because if it were a white person, you'd say it was a white person. And by virtue of you not saying it, that allows me, I'm filling in the gaps, and someone's going to fill in the gaps the wrong way one day, and someone's going to get hurt.
2: No, and it's going, and it will bubble up. Like, if you hide stuff from the populace, they're going to get upset about it. And I don't know, it's a ticking time bomb if we don't kind of correct the way that we're reporting on things to protect our society. It's almost like they made the wrong call, and they're now using the media to pick up that they didn't do a good job on immigration, and then you're just taught what we're being told what to think indirectly through the media.
1: Philip Millar, the Rogue Lawyer, as always, great conversation. Oh, we got seconds. Fantastic. This is going to continue, my friend. Don't go anywhere. The Ben Mulroney Show continues. Time for a check on the roads with 640 Toronto Big Trouble Traffic.
3: The big trouble traffic spot on the Allen, northbound Allen at Yorkdale Road. There's a crash there. Two left lanes are blocked. That's adding heavy delays on the highway. If you're on that northbound Allen approaching Yorkdale Road, make sure to stay in the right lane. Over 1,000 exotic birds and animals. 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That's the big trouble traffic spot right now. I'm Richard Martin, 640 Toronto.
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1: Welcome back, and glad that Phil Millar, the rogue lawyer, has stuck around for another segment. Phil, the FIFA has a Morocco problem, a big problem.
2: It seems like we're seeing a live experiment in double standards play out in front of our eyes right now in terms of how we treat countries whose fans misbehave, doesn't it?
1: Yeah, well, so my resident FIFA enthusiast, Intrepid over here, looked at me. He says, whether Morocco wins or loses, Europe is going to burn. That's what he said to me. I was like, wow, that's a heck of a hook. What do you mean? And I hadn't been following it. But after the Netherlands match, the fans rioted. And as we know, France has a huge Moroccan population, and they lost to France. They torched parts of Paris, but they also, for good measure, the Moroccan community in the Netherlands rioted there, in Germany, in London, in Marseille. It was chaos. And just because let's add another layer to it. There was also, on top of the violence, there were chants that they lost because of the Jews. So that's a lovely little cherry on top of this nonsense. As somebody pointed out, in the UK, in anticipation of possible problems with English soccer hooligans, they showed up in riot gear. The police showed up in riot gear to a peaceful a grouping of fans, and then in parts of Europe they just showed up as themselves and got chased away by the riot.
2: You know, when we look at what happened to the Mexican fans, because they were cheering some things that were homophobic, like they got. Their fans got banned. They got fines. So for singing a song, you get banned. But riot in five countries, put police officers in the hospital, and you're treated like a victim.
1: Yeah.
2: You know, there's just two standards. Like if any English fans did anything, it would be complete judgment. Somebody from a visible minority does it, it's like, oh, these are victims who can't control themselves. And I don't want to just be seen as somebody who's harping on this issue. Like, my heart goes out to the immigrants. I married one in my first marriage. Half of my staff come from other places. The people who respect and love our societies are the ones who are actually getting hurt by these kind of white elites who think their job is to not report on what's going on. Like, we are kind of sleepwalking in a way, Ben, I think, towards like a bigger problem by allowing this to happen. And you're starting to see the indicators. Like, if I was in the military, I'd be highlighting things, saying, look, we're moving closer and closer every day to some very violent eruptions based on what's happening. Because people get emboldened when they can kind of get away with crimes or get away with exerting power in this way, you know, in other countries.
1: Yeah.
2: And FIFA is, you know, it represents what the world is thinking. I was going to ask you, like, this anti-Semitic nonsense, like, I saw some Egyptian commentators blame the Jews for losing to Argentina.
1: Yeah.
2: And I'm like, but their coach can like put a Palestinian flag out there and spit at the Israeli flag, and there's no sanction. Like, where is the sanity in today's?
1: Well, and you're speaking my language, my friend, because I talk often on this show about the risk reward profile of a crime, and how in Canada the risk reward profile of a whole bunch of crimes is very attractive to people. And we saw it with the pro-Palestinian protests, where nobody got arrested for so long that the most violent versions of those protesters, because it wasn't everybody, were emboldened to take the next steps. They didn't show up in Jewish residential neighborhoods by accident. They realized that they could do it, so they did it. And that's the same thing that's happening here. There's also an element, if I can say, of racism by the progressive left for infantilizing people and say, oh, they don't know what they're doing and they're victims and we can't hold them accountable for what they do as if they are children. And no, I think it's, you want to show respect to them, show them that there are consequences to their actions. But I want to ask you, Phil, how hard do you think FIFA needs to crack down on this? I mean, first of all, we as a society need to arrest. But don't you think FIFA could also tell Morocco, we can't trust your fans, so you can't play for 5 years?
2: Yeah, like you have to send a message if you're going to change it. And the one thing about soccer or football fans is they want their country to win. So like, I would immediately say if any more riots happen tomorrow, you'll be banned from the next World Cup, right? And then they'll self-police themselves in that regard. So there are ways to wield power and influence. You just need some leaders with a little bit of, courage something that might offend somebody in another country. But like to treat immigrants that are being violent as not able to do it, they know exactly what they're doing. They're going to take whatever you allow them to take. Yeah. And if you don't deal with the bad apples, it is going to spread. Just like if you put a bad apple with a bunch of other apples, you have to take strong measures. We have to stop worried about being called names by liberal elites who are insulated from the actual effects of these policies.
1: Don't you think, Phil? I mean, they could sidestep any accusation of racism or whatever you want and just say, we as an organization, FIFA has a new policy that any country's fans that riot after a match, win, lose, or draw, will guarantee, we don't care how small it is, if you riot, your team will be banned from the next World Cup, or in the case of a victory, they will not be playing the next match.
2: There would be self-policing there, but I wonder, Ben, if we would apply that to the Montreal Canadiens.
1: Oh,
2: I was there
1: in 93. We had to take refuge. I was with the RCMP after they won, and we had to take refuge in the RCMP barracks that were right across the street from the old Montreal Forum. I agree. I think that stuff is nonsense too. Don't you think the NHL could do that too? I mean, we could take race out of this. Let's just talk about personal responsibility.
2: Ben, it sounds to me like you're in a position to create great policy to improve society. Like, I wonder if you're going to run for politics at some point, because that is a solution right there. What you just said there is a solution to stop rioting, I think.
1: No, but nobody wants it. Listen, it's fun to think about for a second. But I promise you, put me in an arena for a few days and you would realize I am not equipped to run for anything. Yeah, Intrepid wants to be my chief of staff.
2: Put me in charge for a couple of days and I'll shake some stuff up for some people.
1: You want to be the Minister of Defense?
2: That's why every once in a while you actually need to have, for society, when society gets into a peaceful state, it gradually overregulates itself and becomes more idiotic. And that's why often wars, although they're bad, wars often allow for a reset. Yeah. So you can kind of get rid of all the nonsense, because as people get too comfortable, too complacent, and the wrong people move up the ladder, you know, you just create dysfunction. And how do we fix anything right now when if you criticize something, you're just labeled a bad word?
1: Well, what's that line? Hard times create strong men. Strong men create good times. Good times create weak men. And weak men create hard times. So we're in the weak men, hard times phase, aren't we?
2: We certainly are. And I think a lot of the people making decisions haven't actually been on the business end of real suffering. Mm. And so they think suffering is having to wait 5 minutes in a Starbucks line, as opposed to knowing what it's like to worry about the health and safety of your family.
1: Yeah.
2: And it just kills me. I saw one of the commentators was from, I think it was from Somalia or a country, and they're like criticizing the white Europeans for being. And I'm like, we were in Somalia, like we've seen actual what happens in some of these countries, but it's hilarious that they come over, do something illegal, and then blame the people in the country they're in for being not fair because they're holding them accountable. We need to give our head a shake.
1: Yeah. Philip Millar, great chat. Thanks so much for it. I hope you have a great weekend.
2: Yeah, you too, man. Take it easy.
1: All right. Just a reminder, if you want more BMS, we put out a podcast every day. You can find more content on the Twitter machine, the Instagram machine, and the YouTube. Coming up for our Toronto audience, we've got there is a rumor out there that there could be another person jumping into the mayoral race. 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We'll discuss that after the break. And eventually, later this hour, we'll talk to him.
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15: This is Global News. It's 26 degrees at 5 o'clock. I'm Danny Longo. Two people are dead after being struck by a vehicle in Scarborough this afternoon. Toronto police have charged this 62-year-old man in connection with a fire at a TCHC building. And a Mississauga MyWay bus driver has been found not guilty in connection to a fatal crash in 2023. We'll get to all that after we check on the drive. Here is 640 Toronto. Big trouble traffic.
16: The big trouble traffic spots, the 401 westbound collector to express transfers at the Allen. There's a stall vehicle block in the right lane. Minor problems for the Gardiner eastbound past South Kingsway, a stall vehicle on the right shoulder. On the Allen northbound at Yorkdale Road, a crash cleanup blocking two left lanes. Mr. Lube Plus Tires is turning 50. To celebrate, they're offering 50% off Mr. Lube oil changes Friday through Sunday. Help celebrate. Visit your local Mr. Lube Plus Tires. Those are the big trouble traffic spots. I'm Richard Martin, 640 Toronto.
15: Toronto paramedics say two pedestrians are dead and three people are injured after a vehicle crashed into a pole in Scarborough this afternoon. They say that a man and woman in their 60s were fatally struck. Police say the vehicle also hit a pole and knocked it down. Paramedics say a six-year-old child and two women in their 60s were in the vehicle. They were taken to hospital with minor injuries, but the vehicle was so damaged that they were taken as a precaution. Now, police say the roads in the area of Birchmount and Lawrence were blocked for the investigation. A man's been arrested following a fire at a Toronto community housing building in North York. The fire broke out on the ninth floor of the building near Victoria Park and O'Connor Drive just before 2 a.m. yesterday. Two people were taken to hospital with non-life-threatening injuries. Residents were evacuated from the building. Police now allege a 62-year-old Herbert Ward of no fixed address deliberately started the fire and then fled the scene. Ward's been charged with arson and disobeying lawful orders of the court. A verdict has been handed down in the trial of a MyWay bus driver charged in a fatal Mississauga crash in June of 2023. The judge found that the bus driver was not guilty. As the judge said, the Crown had failed to convincingly remove brake malfunction as the cause of the collision. And because of that, the reasonable doubt standard had not been achieved. 50-year-old Sharon Williams was stopped at a red light near Derry and Rexwood Road when the bus plowed into the back of her car, killing her and injuring others. Family of Sharon Williams expressed their disappointment with the decision after the verdict.
17: I don't think justice was served, but there's nothing you can do. The court system is just not set up properly.
15: In his decision, the judge also said the cause of the accident remains a mystery and that images of Dollywall at the wheel appeared to show her attentive and alert. A British man has been sentenced to 3.5 years in prison for the death of an Owen Sound restaurant owner. The judge in Owen Sound said today that Robert Evans will spend less than a year in prison due to time already served. He'll then likely be handed over to Canadian border officials for deportation. Evans pleaded guilty to manslaughter in the 2023 death of Sharif Rahman, who died a week after he was assaulted outside his restaurant in a dispute over an unpaid bill. A completed bridge linking Detroit and Canada is expected to open by the end of the month. Sources say U.S. and Canadian officials reached an agreement to resolve the dispute that delayed its debut. A ribbon-cutting ceremony for the Windsor-Detroit Bridge was scheduled for early June, but was postponed after U.S. President Donald Trump made threats to block its opening. Commercial traffic is now expected to begin before August, though a date for the official ribbon-cutting ceremony has not yet been set. And questions are swirling around what will happen to hundreds of deer still on the grounds of Marineland. More than 300 deer at the Niagara Falls site have been the focus of an investigation for several months by the Canadian Food Inspection Agency. Marineland workers say that an animal broker has been improperly removing hundreds of deer from the park since it closed in 2024, including deer pledged to other people. The CFIA says it's monitoring the movement of the deer as the probe continues. A look at the forecast from the Global News Weather Center. Partly cloudy tonight, a 30% chance of showers, a low of 19. Tomorrow, sunny, high of 28, then clear overnight, a low of 17. On Sunday, sunny, a high of 29. It's 26 degrees in downtown Toronto, feels like 32 with the Humidex. If you want to be the first to know, sign up for breaking news alerts at globalnews.ca. I'm Danny Longo. This is Global News.

0: What up, Toronto? Happy Friday. We are almost at the end of the workday. I hope whatever you're doing, you're going to be able to enjoy a little bit of time outdoors. Ugh, Intrepid is wearing flip-flops. I didn't even notice, Amy.
1: I'm sorry. I just noticed.
0: I would not have noticed.
2: Okay, who was at their desk, shoes off, earlier? Oh, yeah.
0: No, I didn't.
2: Oh, yeah.
0: No, I didn't.
1: Ben.
0: No, I didn't.
2: Totally.
0: Erroneous.
2: There was some... Oh, no. There were some bare feet walking around.
0: No, I don't want
2: to. Moving around.
0: Never.
2: Not walking,
0: never.
2: But moving.
0: Erroneous.
2: Nope.
0: Erroneous.
2: That is erroneous.
0: Do you see how easily he lies, Toronto? Do you see? I do. I see it as plain
2: not
0: as
2: even,
0: I see those gross.
2: No.
0: Those gross maws.
1: Those are big feet. Those are big feet.
0: Ugh. Have you ever worn flip-flops in a city and then taken them off and seen the bottom of your feet?
1: Black.
2: I'm sitting in an office.
0: Yeah, but you didn't... Did you sleep here? You had to
2: Maybe
0: get
2: I
0: here?
2: Maybe I did. You don't know that.
0: We're living...
2: Yeah, you don't want to know that.
0: We're
2: Come
0: living
2: on.
0: In a society here, man. Oh, my God. Like I said, there's nothing worse than getting on a plane and sitting next to a guy with a sleeveless shirt and flip-flops.
1: Ooh.
0: Like, dude, you're not on vacation yet.
2: Okay,
0: you're
2: the sleeveless shirt.
1: That's
2: sure,
1: gross.
2: Yeah. Flip-flops,
0: yeah.
2: That's nothing.
0: I don't want to see a man's underarms ever.
2: No.
0: I mean, maybe at the beach, I'll accept it.
2: You do a little staring.
0: I'll accept it at the beach. It's par for the course. But I have other pretty things to look at. I've got the water. This, what do I have to look at? Well, Amy, we got Amy. Like, come on, man. And shame on you for bringing that up.
1: Sorry.
0: Okay.
2: But you know what? Oh, absolutely not will I be cheering for whoever's taking Ben on at News or Nonsense today at 5:30.
0: Yes, thank you. That's where
1: Pizza
0: we have to
1: Bell.
0: Go. Yes, News or Nonsense. That's coming.
2: We're going
0: I
2: to get a beat
0: so much
2: down
0: fun
2: today.
0: Having so much fun with this new version of News or Nonsense. But we need a winner here, guys. Like last week, I was destroyed handily. There was no debate, and it was a great one. And so we want to let you know, 5:30 is when we do News or Nonsense. So give Intrepid a call, despite
2: yeah,
0: the
2: people are calling.
0: Yeah, give Intrepid a call because if you win, and 2 weeks in a row we've had winners, you win a $100 gift card from Pizzaville. If you don't win, if by chance yours truly wins, then that $100 pot becomes a $200 pot from Pizzaville. And I can tell you, there's a lot. You can get a lot of pizza
1: from
0: Pizzaville.
1: That's a lot of pizza. Can I play?
0: No, you can't.
1: Ugh.
0: No, you can't. No, no. You have to. You just get to work here.
1: I don't get to eat pizza.
0: Bask in the reflected glory that is me.
1: Uh-huh.
0: Yes.
1: Uh-huh.
0: So, look, we are. A story came out in the Star about a potential new candidate in this election. And that person is a former conservative immigration minister, Chris Alexander. I believe he was our ambassador to Afghanistan as well. And he said he has not made a decision, but he says he is looking into it. And, you know, there are people that I know and trust who are immediately jumping in to try to make sure he doesn't get into the race. Because it would absolutely clog up the center right. Right. Right now, more or less, it's Brad Bradford versus Olivia Chow. And if there's one thing we can point to, Amy, in the last election as to why Olivia Chow won is because she was up against four or five candidates.
1: Too many people.
0: Too many people on the right. So the center right, because that's really what it is. And she had the left to herself.
1: Mm-hmm.
0: And the left is nothing if not organized.
1: Mm-hmm.
0: Because they're certainly not good at government. I'll say that. But they're
2: here,
0: good.
2: This is. Let me just say, I'm on the call right now with somebody who wants to be a competitor and stuff. And this is the question I'm asking. How do you feel? Why do you feel that you can defeat the evil Ben Mulroney? Yeah.
1: What kind of answer?
0: This isn't good radio, man.
2: No, that's not great. You guys continue. I just wanted to know the questions that I'm asking people. Go on. Keep on keeping on.
0: I think you think that we're broadcasting a TV show. I really do. And when I first started doing radio, that was the toughest thing.
1: Yeah.
0: Because you and I were at E-Talk together.
1: Yeah.
0: When I was doing E-Talk, you would say something and there would be video playing in the background.
1: Yeah.
0: And then you'd throw to a piece and it all would be explained. So all you really had to do was tease the story.
1: Mm-hmm.
0: Here,
1: you got to explain the
0: story. We got to tell the story with the words.
1: A lot of talking.
0: Yeah, I tend to tell the story with a lot of gesticulation.
1: Uh-huh.
0: Not so good for radio. So it really
1: it's working on YouTube. We have 45,000 subscribers.
0: Well, people think I'm twitchy. I've always been this way. I'm just fidgety. I've always
1: been. Do you have ADHD?

0: Let's date him, but yeah. He'd be like saying the F word every
1: yeah.
0: 3 minutes.
1: I saw a documentary that was done for CNN. Sanjay Gupta did it about how somebody with a terrible case of Tourette's was able to stop those because of their seizures, right? Stop mm-hmm. those seizures entirely by using a medicinal marijuana. So the one that has no THC in it.
0: Wow.
1: Zero THC. So didn't get high, but it was whatever that other compound is that's in marijuana. And he was able to stop it completely. So
0: maybe you should start taking
1: that. Well, I was going to suggest, but I don't know. I'm never comfortable. The only time I don't move was when I was hosting the West Block and I'd have to stand there and say my lines.
0: So uncomfortable.
1: I was just very cognizant that I wasn't moving.
0: Right.
1: I don't notice that I'm moving around until I notice I'm moving around. Yeah. Well, that's why I kind of sit on an angle and I swivel.
0: It doesn't stop.
1: Yeah, it never stops. Anyway, we will be talking to Chris Alexander after the break. I want to ask him, who's he hearing from? I want to ask him, what do you think, like, do the math for us. How does this work? That's really what I want to know. How does it work? If he does decide to jump in, what are the metrics by which he's going to, what boxes does he have to check to jump into the race?
2: And would he support you running for office as well?
1: I'm not running. I was asked today. I'm asked a lot.
0: Yeah.
1: I'm not.
0: I mean, everyone on Instagram wants to know.
2: Hey, Amy, what
0: when
2: job would
0: running.
2: You have in the administration? The Ben?
0: Chief of Justice.
2: Chief Justice?
1: Head of police. Head of the police.
2: And what job would Joy get?
0: Transportation.
3: Yeah. Wow. Get,
1: yes.
3: Really?
1: Yeah. Joy's head of the TTC.
0: I should be head of transportation. I'm a terrible driver.
1: We get texts from Amy all the time. She's like, I got another speeding ticket.
2: Yeah, I'm being pulled over.
1: I'm going to be late. I'm being pulled over. It's like, maybe put the phone down when you're driving, Amy.
0: I just paid $800 to get my license renewed.
2: You know what though?
1: That's your affordability
2: crisis. Kudos to you for admitting that, but wow.
1: Yeah. Did you find a worthy competitor?
2: We are still, I believe so, yeah.
1: Okay, good to know. All right. Well, look, we're gonna take a break here. That none of the stuff that we planned on talking about, we talked about because of those feet, these enormous boats.
0: It smells in here.
1: Oh my God.
2: That's Joy's lunch.
1: Those feet make me feel unsafe.
3: Put everything on me. Make me the
2: party. You know what?
1: Make me feel
2: these
1: unsafe.
2: These feet are... I could walk on water with these.
0: Paddles.
1: All right. When we come back, former Ajax Pickering MP, immigration minister, ambassador to Afghanistan, potential possible mayoral candidate, Chris Alexander joins us on the Ben Mulrooney Show. 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Big Trouble Traffic.
4: The big trouble traffic spots, the 401 eastbound at Dixon Martin Grove. There's a crash block in the left lane, just adding to the delays back towards the 410. If you're on the eastbound 401 approaching the 427 towards Dixon Martin Grove, stay in the right lane. And the westbound 401 collector to express transfers at the Allen, a stalled vehicle in the right lane. When homebuyers come face-to-face with unwanted occupants, the fight to reclaim what's theirs begins. Watch Squatters, an unforgettable series only on A&E. Those are the big trouble traffic spots. I'm Richard Martin, 640 Toronto.
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3: I'm Dr. Travis Vandenberg, and I've been a veterinarian for 25 years. 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
4: My own cat was having urinary issues. I tried three different prescription foods. He did a lot of vomiting as well. And then we did surgery, get the bladder stones out on the Gentle Giant's cat and kitten food, and they never reformed. 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Gentle.

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1: Welcome back to the Ben Mulrooney Show, and very pleased to be joined now by the former MP for Ajax Pickering, former immigration minister, and former ambassador to Afghanistan, Chris Alexander. Chris, thank you so much for being here.
2: Ben, thank you for having me.
1: Yeah, there's a lot of talk today. The Star had the exclusive that you were open to the idea and you were considering and you were looking and you were talking to people about a potential mayoral run this year. Talk to me about, give me your pitch. Tell me where your head's at right now.
2: Sure. Well, it's true. I am strongly considering this, but I'll be totally upfront with you. It was not something that came from me. It has not been my last dying wish to be mayor of Toronto. I was a federal politician. I've been happily in the private sector, living with a growing family in Toronto, and not really thinking about municipal politics until a few weeks ago, when people that I know and respect who have organizations behind them that represent a lot of Toronto, have a lot of weight in the city, came to me and said, Chris, would you consider this? Because we don't yet see the candidate that we want to get behind. And, I'm not in a position to say who is who. If I take the decision, if there's a campaign, some of those people will be part of it. But I was humbled a bit by these appeals. I know other people have been approached to consider taking a run because there's lots of talent in Toronto, but a lot of the others have held back, and I can now see perhaps a way forward, but I'm not yet at the decision point. And why is it compelling for me now? Well, both because I respect these people and because I love the city in which I grew up, and also because I can see a lot of headroom for us to do better on issues that matter to Torontonians. We can all point to services that aren't working well enough. We can all point to a sense of drift on the economy. Where are the jobs of the future going to come from? Where do we fit in? How are we going to make our way as a prosperous financial center, given the pressures with the U.S. and so forth? Yeah. And I think we need bigger thinking on these things.
1: Well, and listen, anybody who presents in politics has respect from me. I know how hard it is on a family. I know how hard it is on an individual. And so I get that. But as you know, politics is a numbers game, and it's a binary. It's a binary choice. For someone to win, somebody has to lose. And if the political epitaph of the last election, the by-election that saw Olivia Chow win with, I believe the number is somewhere around 15% of the potential vote in Toronto. She won because she was the only person on the left, and there were too many people on the center right. And currently what we're seeing, Chris, is a horse race between not the one person on the center right, but the one significant person, Brad Bradford, and Olivia Chow. And based on the available polling, it looks like a pretty fair fight. So how do you see another person joining the race on the center right, no matter how noble, no matter how much they care about the city, doing anything but giving us a similar result to what we had in the last election?
2: Right. Very fair and important question. Lots of people have raised it in one way or another with me. Here's how I see it. First of all, it's not like the last election in that it's not a crowded field. A lot of people who might have come in who had name recognition in Toronto have not. And we don't see much in reporting on this race other than the two names, the incumbent and the challenger. Secondly, I think the way things stand, because these are both, in a sense, incumbents, both have been on council, we're on a trajectory as things stand towards low turnout election, which usually favors the incumbent, the one who is currently in the mayor's job. And that is a result that most of the people I know do not want to see. They have different views on how to bring about that result of new leadership. the ones that approached me think I should be part of it. But what we need above all is to get onto a trajectory where there's not low turnout, where there's more interest, excitement, yeah. conversation, and debate about this race. And that's what I would try to bring. I don't think it's a zero-sum game, Ben. No. I think we can get people interested, thinking about the future. And, you know, to be honest, when I came to Ajax way back in 2009 and got ready for an election in 2011, you know, unwinnable. And we not only won that, we got the most seats in the city of Toronto yeah. in that election.
1: So, and listen, I think that there's a lot, there's a lot of time in this campaign, and frankly, I don't know that it necessarily gets people's attention in the way that it should until once the kids go back to school. But I've said before, I've said, and I will continue to say, I don't have a problem with a crowded field lining up against Olivia Chow. Up to a point. I mean, there's a story that's out there that in the last election, with all those candidates bunched up and eating each other for lunch, there was apparently a plan afoot to get everybody to coalesce around one person. And at the last minute, that was scuttled and everybody remained on the ballot. I mean, a solution here that could assuage people is if, you know, everybody lining up against Olivia Chow, so the Chris Alexanders, the Brad Bradfords, and if anybody else came out, if they could all agree that whoever is leading in whatever, a predetermined number of polls by a certain date, whoever is leading gets to stay on the ballot. Would you consider something like that? Like giving it your college try, trying your best, but then if in the waning days before the ballots are set, whatever that cutoff date is, saying, all right, if I'm not leading, the alternative to, I'm willing to step aside in favor of somebody other than Olivia Chow winning.
2: Listen, I don't have a campaign. I haven't taken a decision. I'm not in this yet. So it's a bit premature for me to make hard commitments, but I am open to thinking like that. I am not a zero sum guy. I want the best for the city of Toronto, and if we can bring about stronger leadership together with other candidates who are alternatives to the current mayor, I would be totally open to that. I've always been a team player. I'm going to put the interest of Toronto and Canada first every time over my own personal interest. That is for sure.
1: Are you prepared, if you decide to do this, is part of your calculus recognizing that Progress Toronto fights really effing dirty? The fact that they took such gleeful, celebratory laps around the city after doing what they said. They are the ones who kept John Tory, who is a good and decent and noble man, who's made some mistakes and owned them. But he loved this city. That is that is not in dispute. And they took such glee in saying they are the ones who kept him off the ballot. In fact, they even went so far as to say right-wing politicians like John Tory have no place in elected office. They said that on their Instagram. They were so proud of that. Are you prepared to face the buzzsaw and the take no prisoners mentality of that organization?
2: Listen, Ben, I worked in Russia for a long time, including when Putin was cutting his teeth. I was in Afghanistan for 6 years, and I was in federal politics for quite a while. So I've faced taken lots of punches, seen lots of low blows. I have faith in the people of Toronto and Canadians more generally. I don't think when it's exposed, that kind of partisanship, that kind of naked, you know, bare-knuckled approach gets you very far. I think people want voices and people that will lift us up, that will bring us together, that will build consensus around difficult issues, that will carry Toronto forward. Because if there's nothing else that I hear from my neighbors, people I meet, all parts of the city, it is that there is a sense of drift. The people who have been at City Hall for a while see a pothole, it's just part of the furniture for them. Mm. For those of us who haven't been in municipal politics and live in this city, that pothole matters, and we need to get things done. We can't just go around complacently saying Toronto is a great place to live, we will lose the quality of life that we have had and that we could have if there isn't leadership, vision, and energy injected into this race, into our municipal leadership, into the city as a whole. So that's the message I'm going to take. People will react in different ways. I've dealt with that before. I think the larger debate always wins in Canada. Canadians have, and Torontonians have, a breadth of spirit and an immunity to the extremes that is very healthy. We have to keep it that way.
1: Chris Alexander, you got a big decision to make. By the way, if you want to make that announcement on the Ben Mulrooney Show, you just give us a call. We'll make space for you anytime. Thank you very much for joining us. Have a wonderful weekend and say hi to your family for me.
2: Thank you so much, Ben. Appreciate it. Likewise, and that's a great offer.
1: All right. Talk to you soon. Thank you very much. All right. Well, there you hear it. No decision's been made. But like I said, if I got no problem with people lining up and being part of the debate, that's the wonderful thing of democracy in action. But if you're staring down the barrel of a train hitting you and that train is called Olivia Chow, are you the type of person who will step out of the way and let the other person take the win? That is a decision that might need to be made at a later date. But glad that Chris was here to have what I thought was a really important conversation. And he faced some really important questions. So I thank him for that. All right, we're going to take a break. And when we come back, it's what you've been waiting for. News or nonsense. Will I finally pull out the W?
3: No.
1: Sounds like you've already decided. Doesn't sound like it's a fair fight. You see that?
3: There's fairness everywhere,
1: we just
3: baby.
1: Talked about democracy in action. This is what the patina of democracy looks like. We'll be back right after this. Well, when many are confused, some see a clear path. 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
1: Well, the story of this new version of News or Nonsense is entering the legendary phase of its evolution because our week one winner, Rick Frayne, heard that Brad Smith from No BS with Brad Smith was raising money for the food bank. 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
2: That's if you aren't playing.
1: That's if you're not playing, because if you're not playing,
2: that's what you do.
1: That's what you
2: do. If you are playing, you could possibly get $100.
1: Yeah.
2: And if you lose next week, $200.
1: All right. So who is my competitor this week?
2: This week, we've got Lanka. Lanka.
1: Hi, Lanka.
3: Happy Friday, guys. What's going on?
1: Where are you calling from?
3: I'm calling from Markham.
1: You're calling from Markham, and you want yourself some pizza, huh?
3: Yeah, all that pizza talk's making me hungry. I may have to make a stop at the Pizzaville later on this evening.
2: Now, sure. Lanka didn't talk any smack, which I was a little disappointed with, but it was okay. But he did say that it was his lucky day, that he'd had some good fortune recently, that he held the hot hand, and I felt good. I felt good. I felt this was my champion today.
1: You feel that. All right. So that people know at home, I'm going to leave the room. And Lanka is going to hear a whole bunch of headlines that are going to be read by Intrepid. And he has to decide pretty quickly if it's news or nonsense. Then I come back in, answer the same questions, and then we're told who wins. So on that note, do you want me to leave the room, Intrepid?
2: Yeah, I really do.
1: All right, I'm out of here.
2: Yeah. Get out. Leave.
1: Lanka, you don't have to be here and staring at these feet of these. You're lucky.
4: All right, I'm out.
2: Yeah, very, very lucky. All right, Lanka. Oh, you see Ben's doing this this back and forth. And I have to make sure that the door closes, that he is being put into the soundproof room. Joy, can you confirm Ben has left the building?
5: Yes, Ben has left the room, not the building. Come on.
2: Well, it's an expression. It's all good. Anyway. All right. And he's on his phone. He's not paying any attention. All right. Lanka, are you ready to go?
3: I'm ready. I'm going to give it the old college try here.
6: Hear the headlines, take a guess. Test your brain under duress. It's news or nonsense.
2: There we go. All right. Headline. So you just say news or nonsense at the end of this, and we move on. All right. Headline number one. Texas giraffe escapes, wanders for 2 weeks, then calmly walks home.
3: I'm going to say news.
2: Viral buffalo, nicknamed Donald Trump, spared from Eid sacrifice in Bangladesh.
3: I'm going to say news.
2: Didn't seem so certain about that one, but okay. Ottawa man sues neighbor after being repeatedly mistaken for a garden gnome.
3: Nonsense.
2: Japanese town spends $228,000 on a giant squid statue to boost tourism.
3: I'm going to go with that's news.
2: Okay. Couple discovers bear living in their couch after months of strange smells.
3: I'm going to go with that's nonsense.
2: Winnipeg woman says her smart fridge keeps ordering cheese she never approved.
3: I'm going to go with that's nonsense.
2: All righty. All righty. That was well done there. Okay. I'm not going to tell you how you did.
3: Okay.
2: I cannot do so. We will. Ben is coming in now. He's got a swagger to him today. This is obnoxious. It's obnoxious. Don't he? Yeah. He thinks he already won, Lanka.
4: I gotta get ready.
2: He thinks he already won.
3: I hope I won.
2: You hope you won. He's got his feet up on the desk now.
1: Let's do this.
2: Oh, unbelievable. Okay, Joy, hit it.
7: It's the News or Nonsense Cage Match Lightning Round.
1: You have no idea. He is so self-satisfied every time he hears one of his little AI little trinkets, baubles.
2: There you go.
1: Audio trinkets.
2: The cage match, yes. All right. Okay, headline number one. Texas giraffe escapes, wanders for 2 weeks, then calmly walks home.
1: News.
2: Viral buffalo nicknamed Donald Trump spared from Eid sacrifice in Bangladesh.
1: Geez, there's lots of layers that I just don't know. I'm going to say nonsense.
2: Ottawa man sues neighbor after being repeatedly mistaken for a garden gnome.
1: Nonsense.
2: Japanese town spends $228,000 on a giant squid statue to boost tourism.
1: Repeat, please.
2: Japanese town spends $228,000 on a giant squid statue to boost tourism.
1: News.
2: Couple discovers bear living in their couch after months of strange smells.
1: Living in their couch?
2: Correct.
1: Nonsense.
2: Winnipeg woman says her smart fridge keeps ordering cheese she never approved of.
1: News.
2: All right. There we go.
1: All right.
2: All right. Get to know Lanka for a second as I tally this up.
1: Lanka, why are you having such a good day?
3: Well, you know what? I've been having a couple of wins recently on my lotto tickets, on my Lotto Max, on my Lotto 649. I've kind of been on a roll, actually. Like my last three tickets have been winners. So I was like, man, you know what? When I heard you guys were doing this contest, I was like, I feel like I'm on a roll. I should just try and see if I can ride the hot hand.
1: Yeah, here. No, I like that. But you realize by telling everybody that you have been winning the lottery, there are going to be people you haven't heard from in quite some time reaching out going, hey, buddy, how are you? I want to take you out for a beer and tell you about this incredible business opportunity I have for you. It's a multi-level business that I really think you'd like to get in on with me. Get in on the ground floor. Are you prepared for those phone calls?
3: I have a feeling those calls are going to be flooding in now.
1: Yeah.
3: Any minute.
1: have you tallied the score?
2: We have tallied the score.
1: All right. Let's go, Lanka.
2: All right. Would you like to know, should we go through the list to see which ones are news and nonsense? Here we go. Texas giraffe escapes, wanders for 2 weeks, then calmly walks home. That's news.
1: Okay.
2: Viral buffalo nicknamed Donald Trump spared from Eid sacrifice in Bangladesh. Again, news.
1: I didn't get that one.
2: Surprising. Right. I was blown away by that, too. Ottawa man sues neighbor after being repeatedly mistaken for a garden gnome, which you just quickly said. You were like, yeah, well, that's nonsense. Japanese town spends $228,000 on a giant squid statue to boost tourism. That's news.
1: Okay.
2: And couple discovers bear living in their couch after months of strange smells. Surprisingly, that's news.
1: What?
2: Yeah.
1: Is there?
2: I'm telling you.
1: You got to send me the link. Right. Well, hold on. Before we got a second here. Find that story, because how the hell does a bear live in a couch? That's what I want to know. How does a bear live in a couch?
2: It was an L.A. man's house.
1: What's it eating in there?
2: I'm not sure. It was a 550-pound bear. There's a picture of it. He's coming out. Yeah.
1: How big's the couch?
2: I don't know.
1: It's a 550-pound.
2: This is a large bear.
1: Well, it's got a... I don't know a couch big enough to house.
2: Here's the thing. They got rid of the bear. They shot it with paintballs to be able to get him to move.
1: I need to see the couch.
2: He was underneath the couch, which is in the crawl space. They said the couch. And
1: All right.
2: They were
1: all
2: it's right. It's there it is. There's pictures. There's the guy who owns the house is he looks like a grizzly kind of guy himself. There's some truth there. Right. And also the pictures of the bear walking away with paintball marks on its butt.
1: All right. So I know I can't remember.
2: I enjoy that. And the last one, Winnipeg woman says her smart fridge keeps ordering cheese she never approved of. That was nonsense.
1: I got at least three wrong.
2: Yes.
1: Jesus, I did not do well today.
2: What? No, all right. So here we go. Ben.
1: Yeah.
2: You, sir.
1: I did not do well today.
2: You did 3 out of 6.
1: Yeah.
2: 50%.
1: 50%. Hey, listen.
2: It'll get you in the Hall of Fame in baseball.
1: Yeah.
2: News or nonsense.
1: Not necessarily.
2: Not so much. Oh, Lanka. Monsieur Lanka.
3: Yes, sir.
2: How do you think you did? Can you even remember?
3: I'm hoping I got at least 4.
1: Yeah.
2: You, sir.
3: I got at least 4.
2: You, sir. We're doing the reality show thing here. You, sir, got 5 out of 6 correct. All I do is...

0: Yeah, both of you.
1: And they stay there. And they say yeah.
0: Both of you got the bear living under the couch wrong. Strange smells.
2: By the way, Intrepid. First of all, Lanka,
0: and
2: congratulations.
0: Stay on the line, Lanka.
2: Yeah, but hold on. Yes, no, we're not leaving.
0: We're not done with you. But stay on the line.
2: Point of order. Point of clarification. Were you to be the host of a reality competition? That's not exactly. You're close, but here's what you would have said.
0: Oh,
2: you would have said, "We've tabulated the votes, and the winner of News or Nonsense
0: Week 3."
2: Stop talking. I'm in the middle of something here. I got to start over. Jesus. We've tabulated the votes. And the winner of this week's News or Nonsense will be revealed after the break. Oh, that's what you would have said. That's how it works.
0: We're not revealing
2: and then
0: after
2: everybody
0: the break.
2: Throws
0: We're jumping in now.
2: Yes.
0: So, yeah. So like, there you go. Hey, Pizzaville party. What do you think you're going to order there? And you're inviting us over?
2: No, but he's got friends who are coming over
0: he's
2: now because they know.
0: Friends,
2: yeah. Well, no, I'm saying friends, stragglers, hangers-on, mooches, leeches, if you will. They're all coming for you, man. They're coming for your lotto, and they're coming for your pizza.
3: I'm going to be Googling that bear story right after I get off the phone line with you. I got to see those those pictures.
0: Yeah, you can say this is the you got it wrong, but it's still the winner. Yeah, you know what? You can have that party-sized pizza, which, I'm sorry, Pizzaville, 6 to 8 people? No. That's one. That's maybe 1.5 mics, it's 1.25 bends.
2: It's barely enough for that bear.
0: Bear would he would tear through that Pizzaville
2: All
0: pizza.
2: Right. Lanka, thank you so much. Stick on the line. Intrepid's going to get your information, and thank you very much. Thank you for Pizzaville for having fun with us on this stuff. And when we come back, final segment of the week. Let's back into the weekend in style right here on the Ben Mulroney Show. Let's take a look at the roads with 640 Toronto. Big trouble traffic.
4: The big trouble traffic spot, the DVP southbound past Don Mills. There's a crash on the highway. Two right lanes are blocked. That's going to add heavy delays on the highway. If you're on that southbound DVP approaching Don Mills, stay in the left lane. On the 410 southbound approaching the 401, a crash cleanup block in the right lane. Advisors, when things get tough, partnership matters. 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
7: 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Rain stays north of us all weekend. UV's perfect Saturday. Bug index is low Sunday morning.
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1: Well, on a previous end of the show segment that we did, we talked about a guy who was at a thrift store and he bought a Los Angeles Lakers warm-up jersey, which they then found out and authenticated to have been worn by, was it Kareem Abdul-Jabbar? Will Chamberlain. And he bought it for $13 or something like that. And he ended up saying that the Christie's, I think, or Sotheby's, said it could go to auction for as much as $250,000. So good on that guy. Well, here's another auction item that the movie nerds and the Star Wars fans are going to love. A screen-used Luke Skywalker lightsaber from The Empire Strikes Back, complete with the severed hand effects rig. So this is, he was using this when Darth Vader sliced his hand off before, spoiler alert, he finds out who his daddy is hitting the block for the first time ever, and bidding is starting at $1 million in Heritage Auctions' massive Hollywood sale, and is running from June 13th through the 17th. And there's all sorts of other stuff as well. The Wicked Witch of the West hat, that's opening at $100,000. Gene Wilder's Willy Wonka top hat, that's $50,000. And Sylvester Stallone's Rocky III boxing boots, $100,000. That's when he beat Clubber Lang. Fans can also bid on iconic props like hoverboards. Oh, hoverboards from Back to the Future broke my heart when Robert Zemeckis lied to me, lied by getting Kirk Cameron, the most trusted face on ABC, telling me that those things were real in a making of anticipatory special prior to the release of Back to the Future 2. You lied to me, Robert Zemeckis. And then in a later interview, he admitted to lying to the kids of the world, saying hoverboards existed. Shame on you. I'd still buy that, though. Two plot-critical rugs from The Big Lebowski. Oh, it ties the room together. If you know that scene, then you know it's funny. And John Lennon's handwritten lyrics for If I Fell, scribbled on the back of a Valentine card during the Beatles' first Ed Sullivan appearance. That's impressive. Heritage says the event spans the full spectrum of pop culture history. Good for them. They got Paul Newman Slapshot jersey.
2: That's a pretty big
1: one. That's cool.
2: It has to be a Canadian buying that.
1: Not necessarily. You could just like
2: Slapshots. I mean, it's a movie from what, 1976
1: sure,
2: or something?
1: But also, I don't know any Canadians that have the disposable income to buy something like this these days.
2: That's true.
1: Oh, we're very, I love stories like this. Have you ever been in a restaurant and you're sitting, you're trying to enjoy your meal, and there's a family next to you? Nothing wrong with families coming out to eat, but when the family thinks that this restaurant is an extension of their chaos-laden lives and their chaos-laden homes, and they let the kids run around like wild feral animals, and you cannot enjoy your meal. Well, San Francisco Chinese restaurant is doing something about it. Let's listen to a report on CBS News.
3: I see inviting people like you to my restaurant as inviting my guests and into my home. I expect people to treat that with the respect that visiting someone's home would entail.
4: There's a child lying there, getting changed, getting their diapers changed, right next to another customer who looked mortified.
5: The sight and smell ruined most appetites that night, but it was just one of several incidents Shui paid the price for.
3: It's not about that $5 broken teacup. It's about the fact that you came into here not respecting the rules. You let your child play around. They cause some sort of damage, you should be directly responsible. A lot of people very quietly tell me that they support this policy because they don't want to be seen as nosy or, like disruptive to other parents.
1: Yeah, I mean, but also there's reputational damage that comes to the restaurant. Like, there are some people who may decide not to go to that restaurant
2: because not because of the restaurant, but because of the crappy other patrons.
1: No. My point is, this policy may offend some sensibilities, but that's fine, because I think you're going to lose customers. Someone sitting next to somebody who's changing a freaking diaper at the table. You're a gross human being, and I wouldn't tell you how to raise your kids. I don't do that. I don't tell people how to raise their kids. But if you're changing a diaper in my view, I get to judge, and I am judging you as lacking. And look,
2: yeah, that's the grossest one.
1: So one parent was charged $327 US after their child smashed a credit card machine. Yeah.
2: Why did they have access to a credit card?
1: No, they were probably paying at the front or something. Or
2: one of those machines they bring to the table.
1: They brought it to the table and the kid just smashed it. Get your kid under control, because it now costs you $327. Another parent was charged $109. I love how they came up with $109 after the kid carved designs into a table with a utensil. Yeah. And by the way, that requires time.
2: You had to watch it happen.
1: You watched your kid do that. What's wrong with you?
2: Or the parents were just like off in their own little zone ignoring the child. What was he carving it with? A knife?
1: Yeah. And one parent was charged $5 after child smashed a teacup.
2: That's five bucks.
1: If your child does something like that, you're on the hook.
2: So what? Most restaurants, do they just suck it up? Suck up the losses?
1: I think you have to. Who else is going to pay for it?
2: Yeah, but I mean, the margins are so small in the restaurant industry to begin with, that if they have something, you know, I guess they don't want to alienate the customers, right? Yeah. That would be the rub, right?
1: Yeah, exactly. Well, yeah, but I think you're alienating the right kind of customer. If this sort of policy offends you, they don't want you there. That's what they're saying. If you're the type of person that feels you are entitled to behave in a restaurant as you would behave at home, and you will allow your kids to behave outside the home as they behave inside the home, they don't want you. That's what they're saying with this policy. They're fine with losing you because you were making it hard for them to have repeat customers, the types of repeat customers they do want to have. I completely support them. I'm very happy they did that. During one of the commercial breaks, I discovered, I don't know if you saw what I sent you, but Pringles has released a series of hot dog buns.
2: That made me angry.
1: Yeah, hot dog buns that you can buy in the Pringles container canister.
2: What?
1: And they have the flavors of Pringles baked into these potato buns. Honey mustard. I think there might be sour cream and onion. I'm down for all of this, all of it. But the woman who did the trying of the buns, she had like rinky. She did not have the right hot dog for the bun. It was a small hot dog, big bun. Unacceptable. Unacceptable. No. She ruined a perfectly good bun and a perfectly good hot dog. So I'm down with that. If I find them, I will be trying them. Hey, before we leave you, I just want to remind you that we are taking the Ben Mulrooney Show on tour. And I've said this before. We love... The lifeblood of this show is conversation. And one thing that we say over and over and over again is we try to find you where you are. That's why we're on all the social media platforms and we stream and we broadcast and we're on YouTube. That's why we do that, because we know that you're listening or enjoying the show in so many different ways, and we want to meet you where you are. Well, we're putting our money where our mouth is, and we're going to get on a bus and we're going to meet you where you are.
2: Can I wear flip-flops?
1: No, I'm going to have a strict dress code on the bus.
2: What?
1: Strict dress code. And
2: there's no dress code on a bus.
1: Two things. Well, if my name and face are on the bus, I get to make a few rules. And strict dress code, and people can recline their seats.
2: Well, if you're in your own zone.
1: You get to be in the front row. We'll give you a front row, and then everyone gets to recline. That's going to be a rule on the show. But I want to...
2: Amy is not driving.
1: Go to Ben... Amy is not driving. Go to benmulrooney.ca. Go to benmulrooney.ca and sign up there and let us know where you're from. And that'll let us know that you want us to come to your town. We're going to put this together. It's going to be a lot of fun. And we're going to take it all back. And I believe the show is going to be better because of it. And it's going to be a
2: lot of fun. How many times do you think we'd get stopped if Amy was driving?
1: I don't think we'd get out of the parking lot, dude. Okay, on that.
0: Ben Mulrooney Tour is coming. Where do you want to see Ben live? Visit benmulrooney.ca, tell us your city, and sign up for tour updates.
1: Enjoy your weekend, everybody. 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
7: A live look tonight at the scene of a terrible tragedy. Two pedestrians struck and killed by a vehicle in the city's East End. We're taking you there for the latest straight ahead.
8: I don't think justice was served.
6: Plus, frustration from a victim's family tonight after a Mississauga bus driver is found not guilty in a deadly multi-vehicle crash.
9: I saw a bolt of lightning strike the tree, and the tree fell over.
7: The cleanup after the storm. Yesterday's severe weather caused major damage in parts of the GTHA. We're live in one of the hardest hit areas coming up.
6: Good evening, everyone. Thank you for joining us. I'm Candace Daniel.
7: And I'm Kevin Gallagher. We begin tonight with breaking news. Two people are dead and four others are injured after a collision in Scarborough.
6: It happened this afternoon at the busy intersection of Lawrence Avenue East and Birchmount Road. Nora Fatt is at the scene live for us tonight. Nora, can you tell us more about what we're learning from police?
10: Yeah, good evening, Candace. Well, Toronto police couldn't actually provide us much more details other than what you said over there. We were briefed by them moments ago, and they told us it was way too early on in the investigation to provide further information. They have confirmed, though, that there were actually two vehicles involved in this collision and that there was a total of six victims overall. So two of those victims were pronounced dead on scene, and four others were transported to hospital with minor injuries. It appears the bodies of the victims who were deceased may have remained on scene for several hours while police investigated, and it appears they may have since been removed as well. So this all happened at around 1:50 p.m. Police say they received reports of a vehicle that collided with a pedestrian at the intersection of Lawrence Avenue East and Birchmount Road. When they arrived, they found a man and a woman in their 60s who were pronounced dead on scene. Inside one of the vehicles, three people suffered minor injuries, so that's two women in their 60s and a six-year-old girl. Inside another vehicle, the female driver also suffered minor injuries and was transported to local hospital. Now, once again, police couldn't tell us anything about how or why this happened, but they did have an appeal for the public.
11: This investigation is in its early stages, and members of Traffic Services, or our reconstruction unit, are on scene to piece together what led to the collision. We are appealing for witnesses and anyone with dash cam video to please contact Traffic Services at 416-808-1900.
10: Now, as Candace mentioned, this is a very busy intersection, so we've been watching a lot of pedestrians have a hard time following the police tape, knowing where they're allowed to go, where they're not allowed to go. Police have been instructing a lot of people not to jaywalk and to use the sidewalk, so it seems like it's affected a lot of foot traffic in the area, and undoubtedly it's affected a lot of vehicular traffic as well. The intersection remains closed in all four directions at this hour, and Toronto police are reminding residents in the area that they will remain on scene at least for the next several hours as they continue to investigate. Candace.
6: Tragic news all around. That is Nora Fatt reporting live at Birchmount and Lawrence. Thank you, Nora.
7: A British man who pleaded guilty to manslaughter and the death of an Owen Sound restaurant owner has been sentenced to 3.5 years in prison. Robert Evans Jr. was extradited to Canada from Scotland last year for his role in the death of Sharif Rahman in August of 2023. Rahman confronted a group of people outside his restaurant over an unpaid bill. He was punched in the face and ended up in a coma and died a week later. While Evans Jr. pleaded guilty to manslaughter, his father and uncle pleaded guilty to accessory after the fact for helping him flee the country. He will likely be deported after his sentence is served.
6: A Mississauga bus driver has been found not guilty in a horrific crash that killed one woman and seriously injured several others.
7: The bus driver says the brakes failed, but the Crown had argued she was distracted. Karen Lieberman joins us with the details, but first a warning, certain images in this story may be disturbing to some viewers. Karen?
12: It was a terrible collision, and as the judge said in court today while delivering his decision, passengers on board the bus were tossed around like rag dolls. But it was a driver sitting in her own car doing what most of us do every day, driving in traffic, who ended up dead.
13: Baljeet Dhaliwal leaves court after being found not guilty of dangerous driving causing death in a judge-alone trial that sought to determine whether human error or brake failure was behind a horrific crash involving a MyWay bus 3 years ago. 50-year-old Sharon Williams was killed as a result of the collision, which was caught on dash cam video. In delivering his decision, Justice David E. Harris said, taking all the evidence together, the mystery of what caused this accident has not been solved. Brake failure remains a viable possibility. He added the Crown failed to convincingly remove brake malfunction as the cause.
8: I don't think justice was served, but there's nothing you can do. The court system is just not set up properly.
13: It was June 8, 2023, around 9:25 a.m. near Derry and Rexwood Roads when video shows the MyWay bus plowing into two rows of cars stopped at a red light. Williams, a beloved mother and social worker, was in a Nissan Rogue in front of the bus.
12: The defense argued the brakes on the bus Dhaliwal was driving failed and she had to use the handbrake, while the Crown told the judge the brakes were working, but Dhaliwal didn't apply them due to a pattern of inattention on the day of the deadly crash.
13: Including, court heard, talking on her phone, but Justice Harris said that pertains to a time well before the collision. He added, the footage from an internal camera on the bus shows Ms. Dhaliwal's reflected image in the driver's seat in the moments before the collision. The quality is not stellar, but what is happening is clear. Ms. Dhaliwal has the steering wheel in her hands and seems attentive and alert. Justice Harris also pointed to flaws in the investigation. Evidence had been lost because of a fire when the bus was towed. The bus was destroyed before it could be properly inspected, and data from its ECM, or engine control module, couldn't be relied upon.
14: The court found that the investigation was unreliable. Ms. Dhaliwal has said from the beginning that she applied the brakes and the brakes failed. There are no winners today.
12: Justice Harris said no stone ought to have been left unturned and no expense spared in examining the bus. He said disposing of it contributed to the impression that the investigation was shoddy.
7: Thank you, Karen.
6: A man has been arrested after a fire at a Toronto seniors housing building in North York. The fire started on the ninth floor of the building near Victoria Park Avenue and O'Connor Drive just before 2 a.m. on Thursday. Two people were taken to hospital with non-life-threatening injuries, and more than a dozen residents were evacuated from the building. The man is now facing charges for allegedly setting the fire intentionally.
15: 62-year-old Herbert Ward, of no fixed address, has been charged with arson and three counts of disobeying a court order.
6: The flames and smoke caused significant damage to at least 18 units in the building. It's unclear when those residents will be able to return to their homes.
7: Parts of the GTA are cleaning up after severe thunderstorms hit the region yesterday afternoon.
6: Oakville was hit pretty hard with a storm downing trees and damaging some homes. The town has declared a significant weather event as crews work around the clock to clean up.
7: Nicole DiDonato joins us live from one hard-hit neighborhood. Nicole, quite the scene there.
16: Yeah, it really is. I'm on Timber Lane, where not one but two trees fell down during yesterday's severe storm, causing a lot of damage. As you can see, this roof behind me of this vehicle completely caved in, windows smashed, some branches even sticking through. And on the other side, another tree taking over this home's entire front yard, one car buried beneath it. Deepak Mulchandani is surveying the damage on his street in Oakville after a series of severe thunderstorms rolled through the GTHA Thursday afternoon. He witnessed the chaos from inside his home.
9: I saw a bolt of lightning strike the tree, and the tree fell over. I saw the tree fall over as it happened, and the power lines were down.
16: That tree landing in this person's front yard, completely covering a car parked in the driveway. Across the street, another vehicle completely crushed by a second tree. Luckily, no one was hurt.
9: The street was totally blocked. There were two big trees on the street. No one could go through. That's why they put this.
16: On Thursday, Environment Canada warned Oakville and other areas in the region could see localized rainfall of up to 60 millimeters and strong winds.
17: In terms of wind gusts, we actually did have an observation about 93 kilometers per hour, and that's pretty much what we anticipated, and that is consistent as well with the type of damage that we observed.
18: The town of Oakville has declared a significant weather event to give crews time to respond to the high volume of calls. So far, it has received more than 235 service requests related to tree damage from the storm. The town saying in a statement, "Our immediate priority has been focused on clearing fallen trees and large branches that have fallen on hydro lines and or are blocking roads, sidewalks, and other public spaces. Staff have taken the immediate steps to make those sites safe." According to Oakville Hydro, downed power lines left about 230 residents in the dark at the peak of the storm, with everyone getting their power back by about 4 Friday morning.
19: Our crews responded as soon as the storm hit, and they continued to work through the night into the early morning until everyone's power was restored.
18: Multindani said

0: Oakville. Thanks so much. And scientists have issued a new warning about El Nino. They say the weather pattern is picking up strength and could be one of the largest on record.
1: For more on what this means, we want to bring in our chief meteorologist, Anthony Farnell. So, Anthony, what's the impact of such a significant El Nino?
2: Mm-hmm. Yeah, as a meteorologist, it is concerning. Scientists have been measuring the water temperatures near the equator in the Pacific since about 1950. So that is our record, our database. We go back way before that just by weather observations on both the equatorial Pacific, but also into Australia. And those are the areas that are directly impacted. I want to first start with sea surface temperature anomalies above and below seasonal. Notice the Mediterranean, even off the coast of the UK, very warm temperatures. That is a feedback from the extreme heat they've had this summer. It's also feeding back in the Pacific, and this has a lot to do with trade winds. When we go towards El Nino, it is a weakening or even a reversing of the typical trade winds near the equator, and that starts to pile up warm water the closer you get to South America. And that's where rainfall is going to be heavy. There's going to be flooding. There'll be droughts and fires in Australia. But because the Pacific is such a big body of water, this influx in heat, so far about 2 degrees above average, forecasted to get up to 4 degrees Celsius above average, which has never happened before. There's now an 81% chance of that. That's going to impact the weather just about everywhere. And these are the latest computer models. This is where we are now. This is where we're headed by the beginning of winter. And with El Nino in particular, its effects will be felt more frequently and more extremely as we get towards those winter months. For us, often it means a warmer and a drier winter across most of Canada. But in the short term, El Nino impacting the weather in Europe and North America. We've got a new heat dome building, and that is going to play a role in our weather next week. We'll have more on the potential record-breaking heat coming up.
1: Canadian and American officials have reportedly ironed out some of the remaining issues regarding the Gordie Howe Bridge, paving the way for its long-awaited opening. Sources who are not authorized to publicly discuss the deal say the bridge connecting Windsor and Detroit will open at the end of the month. A ribbon-cutting ceremony originally scheduled for early last month was postponed as the two countries work to resolve some outstanding issues. Republican U.S. Senate candidate Mike Rogers says the deal will be announced in the next few days.
0: Pearson International Airport is warning passengers about a spike in AI-generated articles, spreading false information about airport operations. The airport published a notice stating in recent months, clickbait sites have used bots to publish fake content about delays and cancellations. Pearson says those bot authors are publishing upwards of 100 articles a day. The airport says passengers should rely on their airlines or the airport website for accurate communications.
1: The FIFA World Cup wasn't just historic on the pitch here in Toronto. It marked a major milestone for transit ridership. Metrolink says that the six games in Toronto saw close to 180,000 passengers use GO Transit and Up Express. That's close to 30,000 riders per match, a 51% increase from the average 2025 Blue Jays World Series game. Metrolinx also boosted service during the tournament, offering 3,000 weekly trips, a 30% increase from this time last year.
3: I think we, in developing this exhibition, had a sense that Ernie Coombs was genuinely a great person.
0: New generations are being introduced to the one and only Mr. Dress-Up, thanks to an exhibit in Pickering. Stay tuned. We're taking you there after this on Global News.
4: The big trouble traffic spots, the DVP southbound past Don Mills, a crash, two right lanes are blocked, causing delays on the highway. If you're on that southbound DVP approaching Don Mills, stay in the left lane. Off of the highways, Lawrence Avenue is blocked both ways west of Kennedy at Canlish Road for a crash cleanup. 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Those are the Big Trouble traffic spots. I'm Richard Martin, 640.

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10: The annual Toronto Outdoor Art Fair is now underway at Nathan Phillips Square. This year is special because it's the 65th anniversary. And because of that, this year's theme is the elegance of longevity. The fair is open through the weekend and admission is free.
11: Our chief meteorologist is on the move. He's joining us now from outside of the station in the Global News Garden. Anthony, trade winds and ocean currents and temperatures. Oh, my. Like, thank you so much for that explanation. I feel much more educated on El Nino. Really great.
12: Yeah, and I know we're going to be talking about it more, and it's always a bit concerning when you're in uncharted territory. Never have we seen an El Nino that strong, and it is going to have some implications around here. But for this weekend, the weather doesn't get much better. It is just perfect midsummer conditions. I'm just starting to hear some of the cicadas out there, and that always, for me, is a sign that we're into really the middle, the heart of summer, now that we're well into July. So let's talk a bit about tomorrow, because there is a lot going on. You mentioned one event in the city. There's Salsa in St. Clair. I think it's the Southeast Asian Festival this weekend as well. So a lot going on. Of course, World Cup matches as well. 27, maybe up to 28 degrees tomorrow with a humidex of 31. Perfect, right? Whether you're on the beach, the pool, or just doing any activity around the GTA or up at the cottage. And that is just the beginning. Sunday also looks fantastic across the region. The big question is, how long does this last? And it's not going to be forever. There are some changes ahead, as I talked briefly about the heat dome that's building out to the west. Right now, there are special weather statements for some of these showers and downpours that are occurring from Stratford all the way down towards Brantford and then back into the St. Thomas area. That is an area of heavy rain. Otherwise, we have just isolated showers up towards the Kawarthas. We had some rain in Barrie. That has since dissipated. I don't think we're going to see any of that in Toronto this evening. where it's currently 26 degrees and a humidex of 31. You start to see those purple colors showing up, not just in Vegas, but now into Montana and the Dakotas. And that is the sign that the heat dome is building, and that's going to push the jet stream way north into northern Canada and likely lead to an increased fire risk. We also have fires burning in northern Ontario and Quebec, and some of that smoke making it into the Ottawa Valley today. And we're right on the edge of this heat dome, as you can see it building to the west, that darker red color. So Tuesday, potentially record-breaking with mid-40s as far as the humidex goes, and then moderating some by the end of the week. For this weekend, it's the calm before that heat, so hopefully you can get out there and enjoy it, and it is going to continue. As I mentioned, sunshine Saturday, Sunday looks great as well, and these comfortable conditions at night lead to some very warm afternoons with all of that solar radiation. The UV index is high. Keep that in mind for any outdoor plans. 33 Monday, 36 on Tuesday. That's the worst of it, and then slowly cooling off towards the end of next week. Have a great weekend, everyone.
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11: One. Toronto Mayor Olivia Chow on hand today for the official opening of a new pickleball facility. It's located at the main sewage treatment playground, which is near Eastern and Coxwell Avenues. The 25,000-foot facility is one of the largest in the city, reflecting the rapidly growing popularity of the sport.
1: We now have more than 300 public pickleball courts. And we're not stopping there. Whether you're a banger or a dinker, there's a court in Toronto with your name on it. And if you have no idea what I'm talking about, you need to pick up a paddle and see what pickleball is all about.
11: It is pretty fun, and as you can see, the mayor enjoys it herself, but this park features 11 pickleball courts, 2 basketball courts, a baseball diamond, and a rugby field.
10: Now, depending on your age, the name Mr. Dress-Up may bring back fond childhood memories. It was must-see TV for kids in the 60s, right into the 90s.
11: So right, and now the show and the man who played Mr. Dress-Up are being honored with a new exhibit in Pickering. Jermaine Ma takes us there.
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22: Here we have an audio interview.
21: Inside Pickering's Dorsey Community and Heritage Center, it celebrates the life and legacy of the beloved children's entertainer.
22: I think we, in developing this exhibition, had a sense that Ernie Coombs was genuinely a great person. That what you saw on TV was translating to his life.
21: From 1967 and beyond, Coombs was Mr. Dress-Up on Canadian airwaves, providing entertainment with his crafts, songs, stories, and games. His puppet friends, Casey and Finnegan, were also an integral part of the daily adventure.
23: Really showing kids the power of fun, of imagination, and the warmth of kindness, and provided them a safe place where they could just breathe instead of rapid-fire editing, colorful, smash music hits. It was just a space where you could be you, and you had enough with just inside your own imagination.
21: The exhibit explores Coombs' iconic career.
22: We wanted to have a lot of interactive participatory elements so we could recreate the magic of taking a costume out of the tickle trunk or perhaps sitting and feeling so connected to the crafting.
21: At the same time offering an intimate view of the man behind the TV screen.
22: A very talented artist.
21: From artwork loaned by family to Coombs' home in Pickering on Twin Rivers Drive. This display mapping out his deep integration in the local community.
24: He always did a like Halloween display, and everybody loved going to his house just to see it. Apparently, he would attach like the puppets onto a zip line.
21: Once complete, the exhibit will also feature residents' written memories of Coombs. The curators want visitors to leave feeling connected to their childhoods and inspired.
22: I truly hope that this exhibit will also introduce Mr. Dress-Up to newer generations.
21: An event will be held Saturday afternoon to celebrate the official opening at the Dorsey Community Center. Then the exhibit will run until September 25th. Jermaine Ma, Global News.
11: How cool. I partially grew up in Pickering, and I had no idea that he had that connection to the city. Yeah.
10: I wish he could have gone trick-or-treating at his house.
11: I know. Yeah. No trick-or-treating weather, though, in the forecast, unfortunately.
25: No, I don't want to think about Halloween already.
11: Okay.
25: No, but it's going to be a great weekend. It looks beautiful out there now all weekend long, too.
11: Awesome. Thanks so much for joining us, everyone. Have a great weekend.
26: The big trouble traffic spot is still on the DVP. Southbound past Don Mills, an ongoing crash clean up the right lane is blocked. That is causing delays on the highway. If you're on that southbound DVP approaching Don Mills, stay in the left lane. Off of the highways, Lawrence is blocked both ways west of Kennedy for a crash cleanup. Mr. Lube Plus Tires is turning 50. 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Visit your local Mr. Lube Plus Tires. Those are the big trouble traffic spots. I'm Richard Martin, 640 Toronto.
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0: I'm Dr. Travis Vandenberg, and I've been a veterinarian for 25 years. I do recommend Gentle Giant's natural, non-GMO cat and kitten food.
2: My own cat was having urinary issues. I tried three different prescription foods. 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And then we did surgery, get the bladder stones out on the Gentle Giant's cat and kitten food, and they never reformed. So just by getting them on a healthy food makes all the change in the world.
3: Gentle Giant's, because there's nothing more precious than life.
4: The following is a paid commercial program. Unless otherwise identified, the guests on the program are employees of or otherwise represent the advertiser. The opinions expressed therein are those of the advertiser and do not necessarily reflect the views and policies of Corus Entertainment.

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1: Good evening. It's 6:32. 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Both of those ways are perfect to get a hold of Thielen at the firm. If you're having some work issues, don't go it alone, as they say. Get some help or at least some advice anyway. Use those phone numbers. But we are live, as you know, here on a beautiful Monday night. Lots of phone lines are open for you to call in and to ask your questions live. Even before you call Thielen after the show, you can do it now. And to do so, get on air with this man, pick up the phone, let's chat, let's get this happening. We're here for the half hour to answer questions, a very important half hour if you have a job and a career, which most of us do. So let's get that happening. 416-870-6400. In between that, a lot of topics to cover off over the half hour. Thielen wants to bust right into it. And a topical one, Thielen, to get us kicked off. I mean, this week, bearable, still nice, but last week, man, it was, you could take a deep breath and chip a tooth out there, man. It was humid and hot, not complaining, because I know where we're going to be in February, and that sucks. So I'll take this heat as much as I can get it. But how does it relate to the workplace and people working in these kind of conditions? What do you think?
2: So, you know, as everyone who lives in the GTA knows, and I mean, kind of the world in general, we're experiencing a heat wave. Temperature, I think, on Canada Day hit 36, plus the Humidex got it into the 40s. Mm. So, you know, for the person working inside in a wonderful air-conditioned office, it's not going to mean much, right? But for the people who work outside, whether it's construction, whether it's security, whether it's whatever, they have, you know, they have the right to be safe at work. And that's where this heat can, you know, play a role in whether or not it's actually safe to be working outside.
1: So I was going to say, so how do employers slash employees deal with that?
2: So, I mean, the first thing is that the Ministry of Labor for provincially regulated Ontario's, they have released guidance. Now, what's important is it's not law. So it's not like the employer has to do this, but they're guiding employers on, you know, when temperatures get this high, how do you manage the heat for your employees? Mm-hmm. You know, they recommend things like allowing employees to take longer, more frequent breaks, giving them shaded or air conditioned areas in which to take those breaks, making sure water, you know, cold drinking water is available at all times at the employer's expense, and that, you know, they're encouraging their employees to work in addition to giving them whatever PPE is required. So, you know, if you think a construction worker, obviously hard hat, steel toe boots, safety goggles, those are always required. But in situations like, you know, last week, this week, sunscreen, that's a form of PPE, light, breathable, but still long sleeve shirts is a form of PPE. Mm-hmm. You know, anything like that are things that employers need to give to ensure that their employees are safe while they're working. And then, you know, beyond that, if they're touching metal that is now burn your fingertips off hot.
1: Yeah.
2: Give them gloves, don't make them touch that piece of metal when it's this hot out. You can also adjust your hours throughout the workday. I know construction workers already start really early, but if it's that midday heat that's really killer, start earlier, start later in the day, avoid the midday heat, are all things that the ministry has said, look, employers need to look at this. Look at this whenever it's hot out. They don't specify a certain degree or a certain temperature in which it's too hot and work has to stop. Instead, it's really, you know, a case by case, day by day basis that employers and employees need to stay vigilant of during heat waves.
1: You know, in the case of most of those things you mentioned, if an employee still feels due to the heat, exhaustion, sunstroke, whatever it is outside, especially if they still feel like it's unsafe work, I mean, how far can they bend this?
2: So the first thing they need to do in a situation like that is flag it, right? And they should do that two ways. First, in speaking with whoever's in charge, whether it's a foreman, whether it's a manager, whether it's whatever their title, the person you're reporting to, report it to them that, look, you think it's unsafe, it's way too hot, and explain why, right? The other thing that's important in those situations is to follow up in writing. And writing doesn't have to be an email. It doesn't have to be a written letter. It can be a text message, but just something that, you know, contemporaneously says, hey, it's too hot out, and then propose a path forward. If it's, we need longer breaks, or we need cold water, or if it's just not working at all, the Occupational Health and Safety Act allows employees to refuse unsafe work. Now, people typically think of that in the context of, you know, they're asking me to climb this ladder that's way too high, or asking me to reach out this, you know, this window that's way too high and I'm not strapped in. That's unsafe work that employees are allowed to refuse. But working in these, you know, crazy hot, crazy humid conditions is equally unsafe, and equally they're allowed to refuse.
1: You know, it's interesting too, because I guess I was going to say, can, you know, an employee request to work from home where they might have better air conditioning? But generally the jobs you're talking about where heat's going to be a huge factor, they're not really work at home jobs, unless your office isn't air conditioned, I guess. You know, it's old, an old building, then maybe I can guess you can go down that route. But if you're roofing, ain't doing that at home. You know what I mean?
2: Exactly. Right. Like, roofers have to be on the roof. Roofs are typically dark, or at least the ones where I grew up are typically darker shaded shingles. They attract heat, and you're using tar as part of it. Right. So it is, you know, working in these conditions is something that, you know, does need to be done, but it needs to be done safely. And ultimately, if it's unsafe and your employer isn't listening to your requests, or isn't, you know, seeing it the same way you are, you have the right to refuse that work and walk off the job site. And if it comes to that, you know, it's important you're keeping the, you're keeping some sort of evidence of, you know, one, that you reached out, two, that you followed up in writing, what the temperature was and why exactly you felt it was so safe, and what you maybe proposed to make it safer. Again, more water breaks, working in the shade, setting up, you know, some type of tent to cover the direct sunlight, anything like that. And then from that point, if you feel like you have to walk off the job site, contact a lawyer, and or, you know, contact the Ministry of Labor.
1: Speaking of contact lawyer, guys, always reach out over the course of this half hour. The phone lines are open if you want to chime in and ask your questions live here. That's why we do the show. How about the employer, Teelan? Can they retaliate? Because I know that's done, been done before. Yeah.
2: Right. So that's a great question. So under the Occupational Health and Safety Act, employers are prohibited from reprising. Now, a reprisal is a fancy legal term for retaliating. So no, employers can't retaliate. Now, just because the Occupational Health and Safety Act says that doesn't mean they don't, obviously. I'm not naive to that. But again, they're prohibited from doing that. And that includes things that, you know, you may not think. It's not just a termination. It's not just a warning letter, but it's also things like reducing your hours, messing with your shifts, giving you unfavorable time, declining your time off requests as a form of retaliation. These are all different things that can be retaliation that your employer is prohibited from doing. And what's important is that if you do end up going through the Ministry of Labor and filing that complaint, and if, even if ultimately the Ministry of Labor says, you know what, we disagree, we think the work was safe, you were wrong in walking off the job site, your employer is still not allowed to punish you for it. It's not a matter of you have to be right and you have to bat 1,000. If you in good faith and you genuinely believe it is unsafe and you walk off the job site because of it, even if down the road the ministry says you were wrong to have done it, your employer still can't retaliate against you. They can't terminate you. They can't give you a warning. They can't do any of that stuff.
1: And again, document, even if there's a retaliation measure, document everything. Keep it with you because you might need it down the road. If someone gives you a call saying, hey, Teelan, here's what's been going on at work. It's brutal. And I have paperwork, though.
2: Right. And the paperwork's the big thing. And it's contemporaneous paperwork is always better than, you know, after the fact accounts. Right. Ultimately, look, if that's all we have is this is what I remember happening, it's better than nothing, obviously. Yeah. But if people can keep the notes as they go, and I always recommend people email themselves. Right. Because what's important, memory fades. Right. And over the course of time, you know, things blend together. You forget what order things happened, or you forget that something happened. So that's why contemporaneous notes and notes as the thing happened are kind of, you know, as good as we can get. And then one of the things we run into as well is if they're handwritten, anybody could put any date on the top of a notebook. Right. I could write a note right now. I could date it in 1922. Doesn't mean that's when it was written. Right. Yeah. So, but if you're emailing yourself, you're creating that digital paper trail of the date it was sent, the time it was sent, and you're creating that record so that later when we have the evidence, it's not just, you know, it was written at the time, but we can prove that's when it was written, when memory was freshest, when things had just happened. And that can, you know, oftentimes help us prove that, hey, you were right, or you were at least reasonable in your decision to refuse that work.
1: Let's take a short break. It's the only one we have for the half hour, so we'll get that out of the way and give you a chance to grab a phone if things have come to mind while we've been talking for the last 10 minutes and you have some questions about things happening at your workplace. Bring them on, and we'll roll on with more of the edition of the Employment Law Show. Stay with us.
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0: 640 Toronto, big trouble traffic, still big problems on the go off of the highways. Lawrence Avenue is blocked both ways west of Kennedy at Canlish Road for an ongoing crash cleanup. Also because of that crash, northbound Birchmount is also blocked off at Lawrence. Jumpstart is building soccer pitches across Canada so more kids have places to play. Learn more at jumpstart.canadiantire.ca. That's the big trouble traffic spot right now. I'm Richard Martin, 640 Toronto.
1: 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Unless otherwise identified, guests on the program are employees of or otherwise represent the advertiser. The opinions expressed therein are those of the advertiser and do not necessarily reflect the views and policies of Corus Entertainment.

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1: You betcha. It is 6:44. Skoll's here and Thielen also on board. You want to reach out to Thielen after the show at the firm, you can do that. help@employmentlawyer.ca. That's the email address and phone number. Double up on it. 1-855-821-5900. And by the way, we tell you every weekday that there's one website you can use safely. Not fear of AI or misinformation or something from a different country or jurisdiction for that matter. And that one safe website is pocketemploymentlawyer.ca. Once you're there, you can also use the severance calculator to do exactly what it says. Really accurate. A couple million Canadians have already taken it out for a spin, so you can see what you would be owed. Maybe you do need it. I don't know, right? Maybe you got notice in the last couple of days. If you want to find out what your severance should be, I'm going to give you a pretty good idea on the severance pay calculator. That happens at pocketemploymentlawyer.ca. But we are live, guys. Call in if you want. You got lots of time, lots of open lines here to ask your questions for the remainder of the hour. Well, Thielen is here and ready to answer. Do that. Let's move on. Leave of absence. We've all heard the term. We probably know people that have taken one. Break it down, Thielen, as far as provincially and everything else. What qualifies and what is a leave of absence beyond just words, right?
2: So, you know, the leave of absence does have like it's, you know, common everyday meaning. It's a leave from work that is approved, right? So it's not, you're not AWOL, you're not absent without leave. You've advised your employer, hey, I need to take this leave. And for provincially regulated employees in Ontario, which is the vast majority of them, the Employment Standards Act provides a number of job protected leaves. The big ones that everyone's heard about, parental leave or maternity leave, sick leave, and now this year, they're introducing a new one, long-term illness leave, which is a little bit distinct from sick leave. And then also any, you know, type of family responsibility or bereavement leave also all fall in the same gamut. And while each of them are different lengths and there's different requirements, they are all job protected and they all protect employees and allow them to take these different leaves.
1: That do you have any more details about that long-term illness leave? I haven't heard, as you said, it's new. What's the deal with that in the standard leave?
2: So previously there was always sick leave, right? And sick leave was only meant, I think it was 3 or 5 days was technically the maximum. Now, employer people always went beyond that because one, the nature of sicknesses is they are longer than that. And that, you know, the people would just extend them. Employers would acquiesce to it. And they had to do that under different pieces of legislation like the Ontario Human Rights Code, right? Yep. But the long-term illness leave codifies an employee's right to take a leave for a long-term illness. And again, making sure it's job protected and that they have the right to reinstatement. So it's really just it is technically a new leave. It's, you could look at it as an expansion of sick leave or an expansion or a formal codifying of rights that already existed under the common law.
1: And a reminder, guys, as we chat here and discuss things, 416-870-6400 to join the show and ask your questions. It doesn't have to be about sick leaves or anything else. It could be something personal that's happening in your workplace, but feel free to join us. With the remaining time, majority leaves unpaid right now. What does the legislation say about that?
2: So the legislation just protects your job. It means you have a job to go back to when you are ready to return. So they're unpaid, but you know, especially when it comes to disabilities, a lot of employees may or may not have long-term and short-term disability benefits coverage. You're allowed to access those benefits if you're on a sick leave. You're just like you're allowed to access whether it's maternity leave paid through your employer or through employment insurance. You're entitled to those amounts while you are on these job-protected paid leaves.
1: Benefits plan, all that stuff, continued coverage, that continues, right, even though it's been extended?
2: Exactly. Benefits coverage does all that stuff a lot, you know, continues to apply subject to the terms policies, right? So sometimes an insurance plan may cover you if you're on a sick leave, but maybe not on an extended bereavement leave or an extended family responsibility leave. Ultimately, it's up to the terms of the policy, but those terms of the policy are typically written before, you know, oftentimes before the employee is hired. They're not written for that one individual employee. Instead, they're written they're written ahead of time, general, you know, policies. And as long as those plans allow you to be covered in your circumstances, then you need to be continue being covered. The only caveat being, of course, is if you pay for your health and dental coverage through payroll deductions, you will have to then pay for those contributions yourselves, whether it's by check or e-transfer, however you and your employer figure it out. But you still have to make those payments while you're off.
1: You know, we often talk about on the show, you know, parental leave, especially coming back to the same position, same pay, when you come back from a leave. Does this qualify? Is it that stringent with this long-term leave, or is it a comparable position? How does that work?
2: So it's the same obligations that apply to all leaves, and that's the important part. So it's just like for a short-term sick leave or parental leave, you have the right to return to the same position if it exists, if not to a comparable one. It's the same thing for this long-term illness leave. Just like if you went on a reservist leave or a bereavement leave, it is the same protections apply to all of them equally. So, you know, just touching on that, it's not enough to say, you know, you're returning to work and we're not putting you back in accounts payable. We're instead putting you in accounts receivable. If your old job still exists, that's the job your employer needs to put you in. And they can't retaliate against you for having taken that leave. Similar to, like I said earlier tonight, employers can't retaliate against you for getting sick, for having to take care of your family, for getting, you know, for having a child. Employers are prohibited from doing that under multiple pieces of legislation. And in this case, most notably, the Employment Standards Act.
1: Yeah, along those same lines, have you run into situations where the employer, not the employee, the employer's kind of fumbled the ball or they've run afoul of the legislation? What does that look like?
2: It can mean a bunch of different things. It can mean you can file complaints with the Ministry of Labor to have your rights enforced, or it can also mean you can pursue a constructive dismissal claim and pursue a full severance package, which, as you know, we've said it, we say every night, it can be as much as 24 months pay, 24 months total compensation, depending on your age and length of service.
1: So they got to be careful is what you're saying.
2: They got to be really careful because it's that. And then it's also, if you breach the legislation, you're probably also discriminating against a person, or you're just breaching the the Employment Standards Act, which in and of itself can trigger an entitlement to additional damages for that breach. So it's not, you know, rules, laws and rules without enforcement mechanisms are just suggestions, right? Just if I tell you have to do something, but there's no punishment for you not doing it, employers aren't going to follow it, right? So there are consequences and they need to be there, or else the rights afforded by the Employment Standards Act, the Human Rights Code, can't be enforced. And they're just symbolic, ultimately.
1: I want to touch on a bit of constructive dismissal here before the end of the show. You still have time, by the way, to call in and talk to us, 416-870-6400. I want to bounce over quickly to a quick email before we do that. Melissa says, guys, I signed my severance offer because my employer told me that if I didn't, I wouldn't get paid anything. Now, I just used your severance calculator. It says I'm owed another $35,000. What do I do now?
2: Call us as soon as you can. No. So it is, look, what your employer did is they pressured you, right? And it's, I think they lied to you. Now, I don't know the exact circumstances, but generally, if you're being let go without cause, there is a minimum entitlement. It is rarely, if ever, the case where they can say, take this now or you get nothing. That's just incorrect. And if your employer lied to you and they pressured you into signing it, there is an argument that you signed it under duress. Now, duress is a difficult argument to make. Our courts don't like undoing signed agreements. It's antithetical to the whole process, right? So one of the things they look at is how quickly did you object? How quickly did you say, I didn't, you know, I was pressured into signing this. You know, I don't actually want to accept it. How quickly do you speak up? And it's important that you reach out, speak to a lawyer and do that as soon as possible, right?
1: Let's get into a little constructive dismissal with the remaining couple minutes here, because it's an important topic. People often get messed up just by the definition of the two words. So, yeah, constructive dismissal, not wrongful, constructive dismissal. What is it?
2: So constructive dismissal at its most basic form is defined as a substantial change to the terms of someone's employment that is unilaterally implemented by the employer. Now, that can take a million different forms. And like I said, a failure to return somebody to their previous role following a protected leave is one of those forms. But if it's a substantial change to the terms of your employment and you don't have the option to say yes or no, then that could be a constructive dismissal.
1: What are my rights to treat as a constructive dismissal?
2: So if you're in that case, if you have the right to treat as a constructive dismissal, you have the right to resign and pursue severance. Okay. And in that case, you have, you can pursue a full severance entitlement as if you were terminated without cause, right? So it's, before resigning, speak to a lawyer because it is a minefield, but But, you know, you have the right to essentially say, I'm not agreeing to this pay reduction. I'm not agreeing to being put on a temporary layoff. I'm not agreeing to be returned to a different job. And instead, I'm going to pursue severance as if you had let me go without cause.
1: Is there other things that would fall under that banner? I think, you know, if they move the factory or the office and it's too far away time-wise, does that also fall under the banner possibly of a constructive dismissal?
2: It can be anything. There's no defined list of what is and what isn't a constructive dismissal. There are an infinite number of things. And what's important is that if you think there's something, reach out. In the GTA, to, you know, answer that one question you asked, if they move the office, well, our courts have said in the GTA, people frequently drive, about an hour each way to work. So if your boss moves the building around the corner, is that enough? Probably not. But if they're moving their factory from Hamilton to Oshawa and they expect you to move, that's probably a constructive dismissal. So again, it depends. It's a case by case, but you know, pretty much anything, if it's significant enough, can be a constructive dismissal.
1: So if, you know, I'm hearing this, my spidey sense is telling me, you know, based on what Thielen's saying, this might be a case. I think I might be constructively dismissed by something that's going on at the office. What do I do?
2: Call a lawyer. Before you do anything, like I said earlier, gather the evidence, make sure you know exactly what's going on, and then call a lawyer to see, right? Because before you do anything, you make a wrong step, you could kibosh your case and you could kibosh your employment. So get it figured out beforehand. And talk to one of us.
1: Would timing be a situation? Meaning, you know, I think something's going on, but you know, that was 6 months ago, so I didn't say anything. I mean, you want to be a little more proactive than that, yeah?
2: Yeah. So there's two deadlines you got to worry about. So the first is the limitations period. So in law, you generally have to start litigation within the second anniversary of you experiencing a loss. So that's the first one. But in addition to that, with constructive dismissals, there's another layer. That layer is you can't be deemed to have acquiesced or to have accepted the change. So if your employer, you know, imposes a cut to your rate of pay, they cut your pay by 20%. If you wait, you know, 4, 6, 8, 10 weeks before doing anything, then you have acquiesced to that change. So it's as soon as you think there might be a significant change and something will happen, then you got to call a lawyer so we can do it right, you know, so we can action it right away.
1: We got about a minute left, so I'm going to get Chris on the air here quickly. Chris, thanks for joining the show. We got about a minute to answer your question, so lay it on us. What do you got?
3: Okay, so long-term employee, great employee. We feel he's ill. He's customer-facing, falling asleep at the, you know, at the wheel, even mid-conversation. Is there a way we can force him to go and get medical attention?
2: So it's difficult. The word force is difficult because ultimately it's up to, you know, them to make their own decisions. But if he's falling asleep at work and he's causing, whether you said at the wheel, I'm not sure if that was metaphorical or if he's actually falling asleep while driving. But those would otherwise be performance issues, right? So what I would likely say is be very delicate, right? And say, because of this, this, and this, we have concerns that there may be something going on. And say, while these are performance issues, we understand that there may be underlying medical reasons. Are you able to speak and see a doctor? As an employer, you have a duty to inquire once you think there may be something wrong, right? So it's not enough to just say, you know, you need to go see a doctor right now or you're fired. It's instead take that more gentle approach of saying, because of this, this, and this, you know, we think this is misconduct, falling asleep at work being one of them. But we understand that there may be an underlying health condition. How can we help you? Can you get us a doctor's note and fill out this, you know, get a doctor's note that explains what your limitations are and that kind of stuff would probably be your best way to go.
1: Chris, appreciate it, pal. We got to fly, but you can continue the conversation with Thielen anytime to get more detail. 1-855-821-5900. help@employmentlawyer.ca and any other time, pocketemploymentlawyer.ca. 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
7: Lucky is 29 years old, and Lily is 11 years old. I got Lucky when he was 6 weeks old from the pound. I've been feeding Lucky Gentle Giants dog food for 14 and a half years, and I noticed a 100% turnaround from what he was before that. There's no GMOs in Gentle Giants, so I don't worry about them getting cancer.
8: At Global Pet Foods, Ruffins, Bone and Biscuit.
9: This is Global News. I'm Danny Longo. Paramedics say that two people are dead after being struck by a driver in a vehicle in Scarborough this afternoon. The collision happened just before 2 p.m. at Birchmount and Lawrence, and police say that the vehicle hit the two pedestrians and also crashed into a pole, knocking it down. The victims, a man and woman in their 60s, were pronounced dead at the scene. Paramedics said that they assessed three other people who were in the vehicle that struck the pedestrians. Two adults and a child were taken to hospital with minor injuries. Police say the area will be blocked off for several hours for the investigation. A Mississauga My Way bus driver has been found not guilty in connection to a fatal crash that claimed the life of a 50-year-old woman. Lawyers for the accused spoke briefly outside of Brampton Superior Court following the decision.
10: The court found that the investigation was unreliable. Ms. Dollywell has said from the beginning that she applied the brakes and the brakes failed. There are no winners today.
9: Baljeet Dhaliwal was initially charged with dangerous driving causing death in the June of 2023 when the bus she was driving crashed into the back of a vehicle stopped at a red light near Derry and Rexwood Road. Sharon Williams was pronounced dead in hospital. Eight others were injured as a result of the collision. The judge found that the Crown had failed to convincingly remove the brake malfunction as cause of the collision, and because of that, the reasonable doubt standard had not been achieved. In his decision, the judge also said that the cause of the accident remains a mystery and that images of Dhaliwal at the wheel appeared to show her attentive and alert. The FIFA World Cup wasn't just historic on the pitch here in Toronto. It marked a major milestone for transit ridership. Metrolink says that the six games in Toronto had close to 180,000 passengers using GO Transit and the Up Express. That's close to 30,000 riders per match, a 51% increase from the average 2025 Blue Jays World Series game. GO Transit service was also boosted, offering 3,000 weekly trips during the tournament, a 30% increase from this time last year. Questions are swirling around a well-known Ontario zoo and amusement park as a federal government agency continues to probe animal removal cases. More than 300 deer at Marineland have been the focus of a months-long investigation by the Canadian Food Inspection Agency. It comes amid allegations that an animal broker has been improperly removing hundreds of deer from the park, including those pledged to other people. Carolyn Lynn Laramie says Marineland agreed to give her over 100 red deer 2 years ago, then told her in March they did not own the animals. Most economists expect the Bank of Canada to stick to the sidelines next week after the June jobs report showed stability in the labor market. Stats Canada says the economy added 18,000 jobs last month, good enough to push the unemployment rate down a tick to 6.5%. Andrew DiCapua of the Canadian Chamber of Commerce says that the labor market isn't strong, but that doesn't warrant a change in interest rates.
11: The labor market is in a decent position, all things considered, and that'll allow the Bank of Canada and the governors to sort of take a summer break.
9: The Bank of Canada has held its benchmark interest rate steady in five straight decisions heading into its next announcement on Wednesday. A look at the forecast from the Global News Weather Center. Partly cloudy tonight, a 30% chance of showers, a low of 19. Tomorrow, sunny, high of 27, then clear overnight with a low of 17. On Sunday, sunny, a high of 29. If you want to be the first to know, sign up for breaking news alerts at globalnews.ca. I'm Danny Longo. 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
13: Hello and welcome to The Last Show. We got an action-packed lineup today. Here are just some of the topics we're going to cover. You might think a list is a very boring thing, but lists hold society together, and you've been reading them wrong. The same list with the same information presented two different ways can cause you to make very different decisions. We'll tell you how that works in about 10 minutes' time. Then, after that, at most workplaces, there's an unpaid, thankless job in the office. Someone who absorbs everyone's stress while smiling like it's teamwork. Halfway through the hour, we'll teach you about the thankless office therapist role that many women are expected to perform without any pay. All right, so much more to cover today, but let's dive in. Humans are living longer and longer, and today we're getting much better at helping people reach 100 years old. But for some reason, nobody seems to get past 115 years old. Is that a hard ceiling? Do we hit a sort of biological wall at that age? Or is 115 just the current speed limit, and science will soon raise that number? Well, let's discuss it here with health reporter at Business Insider, Hillary Brick. Hillary, welcome to the show.
14: Thanks for having me, David.
13: So I got to know, like, what are the experts in this field saying about this number, 115, as more people seem to make it to 100 these days?
14: Yeah, so I guess I would say there's sort of two groups. There's the optimists, and then there's the, you know, biologists, scientists, gerontologists. And the biologists, gerontologists side of things, they're waiting to see, are more people going to make it past 115? So far, the answer's kind of no. Like, seems to be a biological ceiling there that very few people surf past. Famously, there was a French woman, Jean Calment, who made it to 122 and a half-ish. And she, like, had smoked until she was 117.
13: Well, her secret was that she quit.
14: Yeah, she quit. But I heard, and I should check this out before I say it out loud, but I'm going to say it anyway. The only reason she quit is because she was going blind and she was too proud to ask someone else to light her cigarette for her.
13: Ah, so it wasn't a great health decision at 117.
14: Yeah, it wasn't exactly. It was more of a pride thing.
13: There are outliers, but by and large, this 115 seems oddly, you know, like the speed limit, as I was saying. And you're saying there's experts, people who actually do the research. They're kind of like, we don't know yet. And then there's like the tech CEOs selling you weird chemical names, promising that you'll live forever. This group is very optimistic. Is that kind of the two camps?
14: That's the two camps. And the reason tech folks tend to be really excited is they gravitate to this theory called longevity escape velocity. I don't know if you've heard about this.
13: Please tell me.
14: Okay. So longevity escape velocity is sort of like a physics principle. And the idea is that, you know, right now we're living our lives 1 year at a time. And every year that we're alive, science advances, you know, helps us live more healthy. And so we're getting like a third of a year extra. So like we're each living longer than our parents did. And we're getting about a third of a year for every year we're alive. And the escape velocity idea is that as science advances, it's going to accelerate so that by some point, maybe in 10, 20 years, we'll be at the point where we're gaining through scientific advances a year of life every year we're alive. And we're just staying alive.
13: That all sounds exciting and kind of easy to understand, but is it true? Is it actually that, okay, we're living a half year or a third of a year longer now? Once that number gets greater than one, for every 1 year we age, science allows us to age 1.1 years. In theory, we can live forever. It all sounds great. I understand it mathematically, but is there any basis in science for that belief?
14: I mean, not really, right? Like we have things that we know work to extend the general population's life, but we're still talking about a population where, you know, lifespan is in the 80s roughly, right? Like for average life expectancy. So yeah, we are advancing how long we can live, but we're still not even close to approaching that 115. And it just seems like, you know, people, as they get older, the likelihood that DNA replication cancer pops up, you know, your DNA is chugging along and, you know, there's more and more imperfections over time. So, you know, as people get older, the likelihood of dying from things like cancer increases. It just seems like there's not a lot of evidence to suggest that there is, we are going to be able to crack that ceiling. But again, in science, everything seems impossible until it's not, right?
13: Fair enough. We can't rule it out, but there's no reason to believe it is what the rational people are saying.
14: Exactly.
13: Now, for those who do live past 100, is there some secret? Is something that we can unlock and learn from them? Or does it just seem to be mostly like luck and avoiding crossing the street while a bus is coming in the opposite direction kind of thing?
14: Yeah, I think the answer there is sort of like a yes and. It's like both. Both are true. Genetics does seem to play a big role, and scientists kind of argue about how much of a role. You know, some say as little as 15% of our lifespan is down to inheritance and genetics. Some people say as much as 50%. And there's like good evidence for that as well. And so especially as people get older, it seems like the genetics play into it more and more and more, right? That makes sense. Like if you've made it to 90, the genetics are probably playing a big role, you know?
13: Yeah.
14: So, yes.
13: Got it.
14: Genetics are a part of it. But also, we do know things like healthy diet, exercise, sleep, good relationships. You know, those are all important for thriving and for longevity.
13: There are people out there that would want to tell you that some great product, like an experimental medicine, will get you there. But the old advice, like sleep well, eat well, exercise, have good social relationships so that you feel like mentally well and you're cared for. That's what's really important, right?
14: Yeah. And I mean, that's not to negate that like science goes on and there's a lot of discussion now, especially with the new GLP-1 drugs like Ozempic, about what is the role of those drugs on thing in processes like inflammation in the body? Is it possible they might have some small pro-longevity effect? But again, most people say the effects of any drug versus, you know, something like lifelong exercise or a healthy diet, you know, it's really not going to compare in terms of being something that extends longevity.
13: Is the hype around this stuff, the people that are really at the forefront, or at least claim to be the loudest voices in the media, they aren't the biologists at some university in a lab, is the hype a little bit too big compared to where we're actually at right now? Or should we believe the hype when people tell us in 20, 30 years, the lifespan will increase dramatically?
14: Yeah, I mean, this is something that longevity researchers struggle with because they're like, the spotlight.

0: day and then get enough sleep. But that's a conversation for someone else. Suppose some of these advanced techniques like cellular reprogramming and things like this actually come to fruition and they're expensive. Who's going to get access to it first? It's just going to be the wealthy, right?
1: Yeah, I mean, that is how things tend to go. I mean, just thinking back to, we were just talking about Ozempic, look at the early days of Ozempic, like access was a huge problem. And so unfortunately, that is kind of the way it goes with some of these things. But, you know, there are a lot of people already trying things like stem cell therapies that we aren't sure how well those work. And so while access is an issue, it's also like people with privilege are trying some risky stuff and maybe they'll discover that they shouldn't have been early adopters of those things.
0: Well, Hillary, if I make it to 116, past this sort of speed limit, you'll be invited to my birthday party. Thank you for coming on the show.
1: Thank you so much. I'll be there.
0: All right. I look forward to seeing you then. Hillary Brick is a health reporter at Business Insider. Coming up next, the awesome power of lists. Do lists hold society together? Yes, definitely. But your brain might be reading them completely wrong. The same list presented two different ways could cause you to buy something or not. We'll tell you about it in a moment.
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3: Six 40 Toronto, big trouble traffic, big problems off of the highways. Lawrence Avenue is blocked both ways west of Kennedy at Canlish Road for an ongoing crash cleanup. And also because of that crash, northbound Birchmount is also blocked approaching Lawrence. Advisors, when things get tough, partnership matters. Listen to Let's Bring It In, a pep talk series from Purpose Investments, now on Spotify or Apple Music. That's the big trouble traffic spot right now. I'm Richard Martin, 640 Toronto.
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5: Humans will rank anything. Restaurants, beaches, employees, probably shampoo bottles. And we do it with lists. Do lists bring order to civilization, prevent chaos, and hold society together? I would say yes. And look, our brains are lazy. Not all lists are created equal, even when they're saying the same thing. I am here with a marketing professor at Vanderbilt University, Jackie Silverman, who is the world's foremost expert on lists, at least according to me, to go over kind of a fascinating list finding. Jackie, welcome to the show.
6: Hi, thank you for having me.
5: I love that you study something as specific as lists and ranking. What makes you passionate about this research area?
6: Well,
5: what are the top five things? Sorry, that's how I should have said it. That make you pen. No, I'm kidding.
6: Well, I can tell you, as someone who thinks about consumer psychology, so, you know, how do we make decisions about what we experience and purchase all the time? My co-authors and I look at our own consumer decisions with that lens. And one of my co-authors on this project, Uri, he was choosing where to take his family on a hike and noticed that the hiking app, All Trails, splits hikes based on location. And so he was toying, oh, do I go hiking in this part of Italy? He was in Italy at the time. You know, and it's like the second best hike out of 10, or do I go to this part of Italy, just the same distance away, and it's the fourth best out of 20 hikes available.
5: I studied math in university, Jackie, and I know those are the same number. They're yes. Both the 2 out of 10 or the 1 out of 5 even.
6: Yes, exactly. So these are the same percentile, right? 2 out of 10, 1 out of 5, 4 out of 20. It's all the 25th percentile, if my math is correct.
5: Something like that.
6: And so you would think, if you're, you know, a smart person like yourself, David, you'd think, well,
5: I wouldn't go that far, Jackie, but please keep continuing.
6: You would realize, oh, these are pretty much the same, right? But what we find is that people don't really evaluate them the same when presented with that ranking information. Instead, we take a cognitive shortcut. We look at, okay, how far is this ranked option from number one? Because number one obviously is the best, number one. And so because things ranked on shorter lists are necessarily closer to the top, they are seen as better. So we find time and time again across a lot of different stimuli, whether it's hikes, we've like literally picked hikes like my co-author Uri's experience that inspired this research, or water bottles or pens or even managers choosing who to hire. We find that when that option, the product, the experience, the person is ranked on a shorter list, they're seen as better, more hireable. You're more likely to want it, to pick it, than the same sort of option listed on a ranked on a longer list.
5: Wow. What made you, I guess, knowing that he was more likely to go on the one hike than the other? Is that what made you suspect there was some wacky psychology going on there?
6: Yeah. And I love working with him because he'll just send me a text and then it turns into a paper and it's perfect. It only took like 8 years. So,
5: all right, we're boiling down 8 years. It was the top 8 years out of no, lists are so important. They're the fabric of society. I couldn't function without a list. You know, my to-do list for the day, a calendar is just a glorified list of things according to time. We need lists. Lists are so important. They're everywhere.
6: Absolutely. I mean, and I think now that more and more decisions that we make are online, and so it's really easy to see Amazon giving us a ranked list of the top 3,000
5: ways to rip you off. No, sorry. That's not what you were going to say.
6: All right. You know, so like, yeah, exactly. Lists are really everywhere. And I think that, well, first off, knowing this information as a consumer who has to buy stuff from ranked lists can help undo it, undo this bias, undo this effect. So that is a useful takeaway for people listening. If you are, you know, feeling a little manipulated by the Amazons and the other list makers of the world when you see information given to you about what you might want to buy, knowing that that the list length affects your decisions can help undo this bias. And so, and also taking the extra step to calculate that percentage like we were doing before can also help undo this bias.
5: But there's something else here that I'm thinking, and I'm sure I'm wrong in this line of thought, but suppose I go on Amazon to buy litter for my cat. He likes to go to the litter box. Most cats do. And I see one and it says ranked 1 out of 10. Okay. Mm-hmm. The best 1 out of 10. And then I see another one and it says ranked 10 out of 100. They're both kind of ranked the same, but for the 10 out of 100, there's 9 more that might be better. Is the larger list kind of biasing us to really want the number one thing or the, as close to the number one thing as possible? And if so, is that such a bad thing?
6: Yeah, I think so. What's your example is really interesting because we stayed away from testing number one, because as you can imagine, being number one carries a lot of really great perks. Right. It's the most salient or the most obvious and thing we pay the most attention to. Right. Number one.
5: So there's another bias maybe going on. The number one bias. OK, but still 2 out of 10 versus 20 out of 100. There's 19 better versus one better. Does that?
6: Exactly. And so, in those cases we're able to test that more directly and. Yeah, that people will gravitate towards number 2 out of 10 versus number 20 out of 100 for litter or what have you, because 2 is closer to 1, even though, you know, the fact that number 20 beat out 80 other things is kind of a big deal.
5: We're talking a lot about products. I'm mentioning cat litter because I love cats, but I feel like this can happen, like you said, in hiring. This actually can matter. It's not just fun and games. I'm more likely to buy a product. Like people can, their whole career and hiring decisions can be made because of this bias. Can you say more about that?
6: Absolutely. So this work, it's published in a management journal. And so pretty important for us to look at management decisions. And so we do just that. So we recruited people who on an online survey platform who have management experience. And we asked them to imagine making a hiring decision in a big company and evaluate an employee. And that employee was ranked either 3rd out of 12 or 6 out of 24. Again, same percentile, right? And we found that these managers were more likely to hire the person who was ranked on the shorter list. So from a smaller department in the same company. And I think this is pretty notable and practically important because, like you said, ranks affect hiring decisions. I think our stat is over 30% of the Fortune 500 companies use what's called forced or stacked rankings, which are taking all of your employees and ranking them on performance and then deciding who gets raises and who gets a performance plan or worse based on their ranking. And so it's quite possible that people who happen to be in smaller departments and are, you know, towards the top of the list might be doing better because of this ranking bias that we show.
5: They'll have a better career, maybe a better life. The awesome power of lists completely controlling our life. But are we powerless against it? If you're aware of this bias, can you somehow fix it? I know you want people to know about it, but is knowing about it enough to prevent the bias?
6: Yeah. So in general, I would say that when people are aware of these heuristics, these cognitive biases, that can really help them avoid falling into them. From a data standpoint, we have some data looking at interventions that people or companies can do to help avoid it. So like I mentioned before, doing the percentile calculation or having a company itself showing you the percentiles when you're making a decision can help undo the bias. So that's really helpful. Another way is to think about distance from the bottom. So we propose that, you know, presenting ranked lists in a countdown format can actually help focus on just how many things are the focal option is beating out. And that can help potentially reduce this bias.
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6: Thank you so much.
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3: 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The Last Show with David Cooper.
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5: Some people go to work just to do their jobs. Others also end up absorbing everybody's anxieties, de-escalating conflicts, asking everybody they work with, "Are you okay?" Sort of playing the office therapist. And women disproportionately carry that load. And let's face it, it's extra work. It's difficult work and it can lead to burnout. So let's talk about it here with Josie Cox, who recently wrote about this at Business Insider. She's an author. Josie, welcome to the show.
10: Thank you so much for having me, David.
5: So it's called the empathy tax. What is it? What exactly are some women at work being asked to do, the role they're being asked to play? And of course, they're not getting paid for it.
10: Yeah, that's exactly right. So the empathy tax phrase itself was coined by a couple of researchers at Harvard who, around the end of 2025, surveyed hundreds of women who were managers, who are in the, who are sort of white collar workers, managers in paid work, and asked them how much of this sort of work they're doing. So exactly what you're describing, you know, women who are the type of work that involves listening to your colleagues' fears about everything from the state of the world, you know, politics, climate change, AI stealing all our jobs, you name it, like anything that is keeping people up at night is sort of fair game for the types of conversations that these women were saying that they were having. And they actually found, and I thought this stat was like completely astonishing, that 80% of the, I think it was more than 300 women who they questioned said that they were spending about 30% of their time on conversations like this during the workday when they actually should be doing, you know, their paid work.
5: So their work suffers unless they work overtime for free, basically, is the takeaway there.
10: Exactly. Yeah. And I suppose, you know, a lot of this work is not the kind of stuff that you can just sort of talk about and then compartmentalize and then move on and go and, like, you know, input figures into a spreadsheet or whatever you do for your real job.
5: No, someone unloads on you, that stays with you. It's distracting.
10: Correct. Yeah. And you, there also might be, you know, things that you feel like you have to do as a result of these conversations, you know, conversations that you might have to pass on to an HR department or your manager or something like this. So it's really kind of laborious work that takes a toll and that women are quite frankly saying is burning them out.
5: I was a manager at a big, you know, Fortune 500 style company for many years, and my reports would kind of unload on me and I would have to play therapist, but it was my job. Like, I was paid to meet with them and have them unload their problems, their petty conflicts, all of it. And it was exhausting and I got paid for it. Are people whose jobs are not managers, these are people expected to work on projects and stuff, women expected to work on projects, are coworkers leaning on them for this kind of stuff?
10: Yeah, like what I would say here is that, of course, this is not very, this is not completely black and white. You know, I think every manager has a sort of implicit responsibility to look after the well-being of the individuals who work for them. That kind of comes with the territory. I think that's sort of generally agreed across the labor market that if you run a team, you, some of this work is going to be involved, right?
5: Yes, that's what I'm saying. Like, I was expected to do it. I got paid for it. What we're talking about people is people who are not expected to do it are doing it anyway and not getting paid for it.
10: Correct. And maybe to a much greater extent than they expected. What I thought was particularly striking about this data as well was that all the women practically were saying that this type of labor had increased since the pandemic. And I think that that is such an interesting angle because, of course, during the pandemic, you may remember, that was a time when we were sort of explicitly being told that it was okay to bring your whole self to work, right? Uh-huh. Everyone was having a tough time. Uh-huh. Everyone was having to adapt to this new reality. And so I feel like it became more normalized to bring some of these issues into the workplace and to have these conversations in the workplace. It's not gone away.
5: I imagine it might be getting worse because companies are getting rid of managers saying, hey, you can now manage 30 people, just use AI to do it. And yet, like, so there's not enough managers to actually do this labor.
19: Okay. Are women picking up the slack, or am I just speculating here?
10: Yeah, no, I mean, anecdotally. So, of course, when I came across this data, the first thing I did was I spoke to the researchers. They told me about all of the this incredible research that they had done. But then I started reaching out to managers I know and, you know, finding out sort of anecdotally whether this data resonates with them and whether it's something that they've experienced themselves. I reached out to both men and women who are managers. And there's certainly evidence that this type of work falls along gender lines. And then I started reaching out to sociologists, social psychologists, psychologists, therapists to essentially figure out why that is. And it might not come as a surprise to you that generally, because of social conditioning, we have become used to women being the ones who are considered to be the sort of carers in the workplace, right? Women are generally considered to be more nurturing. They're generally expected to provide more of that sort of like sympathetic, empathetic ear, right, in the mm-hmm. workplace. And then, you know, you see that everywhere, the sort of maternalness that kind of comes into the stereotypes that we have about people. And a lot of women were saying that. They were saying that they were expected to take on this work and that if they refused to do this work, then they had to suffer the repercussions because, you know, not doing it goes so against the grain of the stereotype and against the grain of what we've been socially conditioned to expect.
19: And also, is that work that's kind of expected, like you're saying, is that the kind of work that gets people promotions, or is finishing the tasks that they need to do that they can't do
6: right.
19: the kind of work that gets them promotions? And I imagine the answer to those questions are it is the work that doesn't get you a promotion, blah, blah, blah. This is a damaging trade-off.
10: Yeah, it certainly can be a damaging trade-off. I think the big issue and my big kind of takeaway from reporting this story is that a lot of this work is invisible, right? It sort of happens quite literally behind closed doors, right? Because sometimes an employee is going through a tough phase. They're having, I don't know, relationship issues. They're concerned about climate change. They're scared AI is going to steal their job. They're asking for a quick chat with the manager, and you're literally going into an office and closing the door so that you can have a conversation in private. So it's hidden. It's not being seen. It's not being recorded in any way, right? Because of the confidentiality of it and the trust that's involved as well. And so it's not really being like recorded in any sort of formal way. And therefore, when it comes to, you know, bonus season or promotion season, it's not something that can easily be pointed to by a manager, you know, who's sort of trying to demonstrate that they have been actually doing all of this really important work, which, by the way, is so important to the functioning of a team, right? Mm-hmm. Well-being, employee well-being is critical to the bottom line of a company, right? If you don't have happy employees who feel like they can be comfortable at work, then they're not going to be engaged and they're not going to want to be at the organization, and their output's going to be affected by that, right? So it's like, it's important, necessary work, but it's not being recognized, it's not being recorded, and often it's hidden.
19: So I guess the argument here is let's record it, let's recognize it, let's treat it as like a, you know, on the organizational behaviors chart that gets you promoted. If you do this thing, you like, is that the path forward here?
10: Maybe. Yeah, maybe.
19: Because I don't see it stopping. And plus it's like, as a coworker, you're more likely to choose a woman to unload on and get this kind of therapy style interaction from. Yeah. Is it the organization's fault? Is it society's fault? Is it the individual's fault? Or is this good work? We just should reward it.
10: Yeah. I mean, I think it's really interesting that you just said you're more likely to unload on a woman, right?
19: I hope that I'm not, but the data says that people are.
10: Absolutely. Yeah. So I think the first thing is to try and like degender empathy work, right? And I think the way to do that is to really normalize it. I think that starts at the very top of an organization. I think if leaders are demonstrating that these types of conversations can be had and that it's okay to have them and that everybody can have them, you know, it's not just if you're a woman that you can have these kinds of conversations, that they're sort of integrating that into the sort of daily, you know, life of an organization, I think that would certainly help. And just, you know, being more vocal about it as well. I think if you are a woman in an organization and you think that you're doing a lot of this work, taking on a lot of this empathy tax, talk about it to your manager, make sure it's being recognized.
19: You can check out Josie Cox's book, Women, Money, Power. That's available wherever books are sold. You can also read more about this topic. The article is titled The Hidden Cost of Empathy at Work on Business Insider, where Josie is a contributor. Josie, I've enjoyed the chat. Thank you for being on the show.
10: Thank you so much for having me.
19: Coming up next, the perfect student in school might be anxious, exhausted, and terrified of one wrong answer. After the break, when high standards become a trap, perfectionism and how best to help perfectionists without accidentally making it worse.
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20: Toronto, big trouble traffic, still problems off of the highways. Lawrence Avenue is blocked both ways west of Kennedy at Canlish Road for an ongoing crash cleanup. And also northbound Birchmont is blocked approaching Lawrence. No matter if it's a tree, fence, pool, or deck, always click before you dig. It's free and it's the law. Visit OntarioOneCall.ca. That's the big trouble traffic spot right now. I'm Richard Martin, 640 Toronto.
21: You're doing it again.
22: Doing what?
21: Standing in your driveway, looking at the sky. Ribs are already marinating, aren't they?
22: Yeah, since yesterday. But there's a system moving through. And if it hits a 4 o'clock...
21: What does the radar say?
22: Clears by 2. UV is solid all afternoon. Bug index is low.
21: So fire it up.
22: Yeah. Yeah, okay. Fire it up.
21: You're bringing me a plate, right?
23: 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Radar, UV, outdoor conditions. So you never have to guess. 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
10: When does trying your best turn into trying to be flawless all the time? Young people who are perfectionists may look like dream students, but behind the perfect work, high marks can be anxiety-causing, and the paralyzing terror of getting everything right all the time and not getting anything wrong can be really tough on students. Let's talk about this with Danielle Molnar, a child and youth studies professor at Brock University, who studies perfectionism and young people. Danielle, welcome to the show.
11: Thank you. How are you today?
10: I am doing very well. So there's got to be a line that gets crossed between like healthy ambition, wanting to do your best as often as possible, and perfectionism. What is that line? How are those two things different?
11: Sure. Let's start with the toughest question.
10: All right. Well, I know I asked you how you were and welcome to the show. That's something.
11: No, it's honestly a really slippery slope. So one of the best ways I can explain it to people is there's one thing, and use the keyword, wanting to do your best. It's a want. The kids I study are perfectionists. They absolutely have to, or they literally think that their world's going to end. So all of their self-worth is completely tied up in their performance and their ability to get these grades or, you know, do well in sports or play the instrument perfect, whatever it might be. It's not just grades. And it really is a matter of whether it's wanting or needing to do well.
10: And there's a problem here. Some of the best learnings we make in our lives are from mistakes where we didn't have a great outcome and then we learn from it. But for someone who's a perfectionist, a moment like that is like a real crisis of identity, isn't it?
11: 100%. So, and it's funny, I'm trying to teach myself how to speak Italian again because I'm going to Italy. And the way I remember best is when I do make mistakes. It's like, oh, don't do that again. It's okay when you misspeak, so on and so forth. But a lot of the children that we're studying and teens, that is their worst moment where they can literally be in a sense of paralysis, if you will, for days, weeks, where they may not want to go back to school for a few days because of embarrassment or shame, or they try and hide everything that's going on. And the one thing we really see is students in particular not taking risks that, again, is part of development. So they might not want to engage in public speaking, for example, because what if they make a mistake? It's so embarrassing. People putting off getting their driver's license. It's not just in school, because what if they fail or what if they make an error? So they're literally trying to take themselves out before they even try new experiences.
10: Interesting. So they won't try all kinds of new stuff for fear of failure. They stay in this kind of narrow focus where they feel like they have control. Where does this need come from? Is it coming from the family? Is it the fear of the adult world? Like adults talking about how hard it is to get a job or get into university and college? Is it like wanting, I don't know, I assume it can come from many places, but where? What's the root of perfectionism?
11: It can have, it's exactly as you said, many different causes. So in some cases, we've talked to so many different parents interviewing, and it's not uncommon for parents to be like, I don't know where this comes from, because, you know, we're very supportive. We don't have these expectations. We flat out tell our son or daughter, like, no, like, this is unrealistic. What are you doing? Other cases, it is from the parents. I remember when I was in, I believe it was a grade six classroom, and I said, you know, what does good performance look like for you? And this little timid boy put up his hand and he said, 97%. And I went, wow, that's very particular. And I said, why 97? Well, dad says I can't play this sport unless I achieve at least a 97. So in that case, it's clear, right? But I would argue when we look at kind of all the data and like all the interviews we've done, so on and so forth, it's coming from a lot of different spots. Like the economy is really tough. Resources are sparse. You know, we know that it's very competitive to get into universities or get positions, and the jobs, like exactly, you hear people say like they're drying up, right? So there's also that pressure from outside. So it's coming at all angles.
10: Outsider looking in, I don't have kids. If I'm not thinking about it too much, a student who's a perfectionist would look incredibly organized and incredibly successful. We think that was a great student. Unfortunately, there can be a lot of struggles that kind of hide underneath all that. In what ways is being a perfectionist really, really tough on a kid?
11: Yeah, so there's two things I'll say about that. First, not all perfectionistic students look like that. That definitely tends to be the archetype or the prototypical. But there are a lot of students who actually underachieve because they're perfectionistic for the very reasons I mentioned. So they're not putting themselves out there. They engage in a lot of procrastination because they're just terrified to even put a word down on paper. So I just want to make sure that's clear to put that out there.
10: Well, no, I can relate. I was a perfectionist procrastinator. Like the fear of not doing it well and trying was worse than the fear of not trying. And if I do bad, you know, like, oh, well, I didn't try, so I did bad. Who cares? But if I try and don't do well, that's an, you know, a problem. So I get that not everyone looks like a perfect student.
11: Yeah, 100% self-handicapping all the time, right? Because it protects, if you're coming at it from a sense of fragile self-worth, where it's like, I can't be exposed and people aren't going to love me. And I'm
10: well,
11: not.
10: Now I feel personally attacked. But yeah, that's the
11: right.
10: Fragile self-worth is all. I'm kidding. Keep going.
11: No, there's definitely that side of it for sure. But even the students who do appear to be achieving on the surface. So there's a lot of cases where, you know, students, like even in medical school, so like as people are getting older, they look well until everything just falls apart and everyone, including parents, siblings, friends, are shocked, right? And in this case, what we know is perfectionism is associated with really high levels of anxiety, associated with high levels of depression. There again, it's coming from that sense of I'm not enough. And imagine how exhausting that is, where every moment you feel you have to perform just to be included, just to gain some respect or love or sense of belonging. So it's completely exhausting. And you nailed it when you said that they hide. So we study something called perfectionistic self-presentation, or where they put on the mask, where even if in their minds they don't have to do it perfect for themselves, they feel they have to give the illusion that they are. And so a lot of times these students are the ones, they won't ask for help when they are deeply troubled, deeply struggling. And then that also is very isolating, because it could be all their peers are having the same problem. Maybe it's a bad assignment. Maybe the test is terrible, but they feel it's only affecting them because they have to give this mask.
10: We've painted for me a very clear picture of the problem here. Part of your research is how best to support students like that. So I guess my next question is, how best to support students that are showing signs of perfectionism?
11: Yeah, it's not an easy answer. So I know one of the go-tos is, you know, just try and tell them, like, don't be so perfectionistic. You don't have to. Perfectionism is tied to identity. So when you try and strip that away from especially young perfectionists, it can be very threatening. So like, but that's who I am. So I would argue, don't do that. One of the best ways to do is to create a psychologically safe environment. So we need to start, this is going to sound counterintuitive, bringing failure back. Bringing mistakes back from a systematic level where it's expected. So that way students aren't given the message, you have to be good at everything. So I know in Ontario, where I am in Canada, one of the things teachers are asked to do is, like, there's this mantra, like, bump it up. So even if a student's performing exceptionally well in the subject, they have to include something on the report card that says how they can even be better. And imagine you're a perfectionistic student. And you're getting that message. It's like, I can't fail. I have to keep improving. So we need to bring it back where we're, you know, negative feedback in the sense of it's constructive is allowed to be given. Students aren't consistently shielded from that, but it's done in a supportive way. Of course, you're going to make mistakes. It's part of learning. And there aren't heavy penalties. The other thing is separating self-worth from performance. So when giving feedback, it's feedback about a particular essay or a particular presentation, not it's you're a smart student or you are disorganized. It's this piece of work could use these improvements. So that helps students separate.
10: It's not a sort of an attack on the identity in that case.
11: Right.
10: Are there any other things people get wrong about perfectionism in general? Maybe not just for students, but for everyone?
11: Probably the biggest thing I see is when we're trying to lessen perfectionism, that we're trying to increase laziness in students or lack of motivation. You can strive to be excellent without demanding perfection.
10: Well, Danielle Molnar is a child and youth studies professor at Brock University. Danielle, I've enjoyed the chat. I think this went pretty perfectly. There were some mistakes in it, but we went forward and we did a great job. I appreciate you coming on the show.
11: Thank you very much.
10: Just ahead, could working remotely from home be wrecking your romantic relationship? A new study says maybe. Details next.
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12: Toronto, big trouble traffic. Construction on the go now for the 407 eastbound past Mavis to Huron, Ontario. Three right lanes are blocked off for construction. We still have problems off of the highways. Lawrence Avenue is blocked both ways west of Kennedy for an ongoing crash cleanup. 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Those are the big trouble traffic spots. 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
22: Global News. I'm Danny Longo. Toronto paramedics say two pedestrians are dead and three people are injured after a vehicle crashed into a pole in Scarborough this afternoon. They say that a man and woman in their 60s were fatally struck. Police say the vehicle also hit a pole and knocked it down. Paramedics say a six-year-old child and two women in their 60s were in the vehicle. They were taken to hospital with minor injuries, but the vehicle was so damaged that they were taken as a precaution. Now, police say the roads in the area of Birchmount and Lawrence were blocked for the investigation. A man's been arrested following a fire at a Toronto community housing building in North York. The fire broke out on the ninth floor of the building near Victoria Park and O'Connor Drive just before 2 a.m. yesterday. Two people were taken to hospital with non-life-threatening injuries. Residents were evacuated from the building. Police now allege a 62-year-old Herbert Ward of no fixed address deliberately started the fire and then fled the scene. Ward's been charged with arson and disobeying lawful orders of the court. A verdict has been handed down in the trial of a MyWay bus driver charged in a fatal Mississauga crash in June of 2023. The judge found that the bus driver was not guilty. As the judge said, the Crown had failed to convincingly remove brake malfunction as the cause of the collision. And because of that, the reasonable doubt standard had not been achieved. 50-year-old Sharon Williams was stopped at a red light near Derry and Rexwood Road when the bus plowed into the back of her car, killing her and injuring others. Family of Sharon Williams expressed their disappointment with the decision after the verdict.
23: I don't think justice was served, but there's nothing you can do. The court system is just not set up properly.
22: In his decision, the judge also said the cause of the accident remains a mystery and that images of Dollywall at the wheel appeared to show her attentive and alert. A British man has been sentenced to 3.5 years in prison for the death of an Owen Sound restaurant owner. The judge in Owen Sound said today that Robert Evans will spend less than a year in prison due to time already served. He'll then likely be handed over to Canadian border officials for deportation. Evans pleaded guilty to manslaughter.